was Jacob Collier, Grammy Award winner featuring Mahalia and Ty Dolla $ign with All I Need. Now we got Maxwell taking you back to the mid-90s with his neo-soul classic, Welcome.

0: I hear that song, it reminds me of Ghostbusters too. That was Jackie Wilson on his huge hit "Your Love Keeps Lifting Me Higher and Higher." Before that, we had a little neo soul with D'Angelo, "I Found My Smile Again." Coming up after the break in set two, we have Hank Ballard from The Love Side, Prince, Bobby Womack, Bobby Bird, George Clinton, James Brown, The Jacksons, and we're gonna end with the Gap Band. We will see you back here for more great music after the break.
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0: I wanna do. 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
1: You sexy mother.
0: We're all alone in a villa on the Riviera. Got some friends on the south side in case you cared. Out of all of your friends, I wanna be the closest. That's why I tell you things wanna be the mostest. When it comes to life, to be this man's wife, you got to be well educated on the subject of fights. I mean the prevention of, in other words, it's R.E.M. meaning of this thing called love. Are you up on this? If so, then you can get up off a hug and a kiss. Come here.

Two songs ago, we had Hank Ballard, one of James Brown's funky people, was From the Love Side. Then we had Prince with Sexy MF, the radio edit. Now we got Bobby Womack taking you across 110th Street on Deeper Grooves, Show 56, with your host, Cliff.

That was one of James Brown's funky people, Bobby Bird, with I Know You Got Soul. Now we're moving into the funkiest George Clinton in the 80s with Loopzilla, the broadcast version. Woo, we keep turning you on. Don't touch that radio. Don't touch that dial.

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0: Put on your best cowboy hat and be one of the fourth members of the Gap Band. That was Charlie Wilson, the Gap Band. You dropped the bomb on me. This is Deeper Grooves, show 56, all about guys. 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
5: This is KPPQ LP Ventura.
6: The first concentration camp was discovered by the Allies in 1944.
7: German guards carry away the shrunken, tortured bodies of men and women systematically murdered.
6: By the end of World War II, 23 major camps and many more sub-camps were liberated.
7: Prison clothes are burned, the only way to kill the disease they carry. Then the entire camp is scorched off the face of the earth by British flamethrowers.
6: Those who survived were left a shell of themselves, malnourished, diseased, and traumatized. Children who lost their parents and extended family had nowhere to go.
8: Some of these children were so young that they didn't necessarily remember their family name, or they didn't know their parents' names. If you think about how many 3 or 4 year olds can tell you, you know, not only their name and address, but the full names of their parents.
6: Caregivers from across the globe, mostly women, swooped in to help. They offered all kinds of physical and psychological support. And they wrote extensively about their experience through letters, diaries, and memoirs, all in service to the child survivors and their stories.
8: They know that these stories deserve to be told. And their hope is that in listening to these stories, they are helping the act of healing to progress. But it's also not just the healing of these survivors under their care. It's the healing of this world.
6: From Virginia Humanities, this is With Good Reason. I'm Matt Dara. Today on the show, Healing from the Holocaust. After liberation, most concentration camp survivors needed urgent medical attention. There were thousands and thousands of survivors, and nowhere near enough hospital beds. Maggie Fraser-Kirsch is an instructor of Judaic Studies at William & Mary. She says former concentration camps, these sites of unspeakable horror, were turned into a staging ground to administer care and begin the healing process. Maggie, your grandfather was among the first Americans to liberate a concentration camp during World War II. Do you know which one? Did you ever talk to him about it?
8: He never told me the specific name. The story goes, as he tells it, is that this was following D-Day. They had crossed over from France into Germany, and they literally stumbled upon this camp. There was a German-born Jewish soldier who worked as a translator for my grandfather within the U.S. Army. And my grandfather told me the story of this German Jewish, now American, who was translating the words of the survivors that they encountered at that camp. His name was Eric. And that my grandfather told Eric to tell the people that they were free now. And my grandfather said that there was a stunned reaction, that there was not joy. It was just more of an overwhelmance. And that was about all that he told me. But it did get me thinking. I became curious about what happened next.
6: Well, what happened to the Holocaust survivors in the months following their liberation? Were they, whisked away to recover in local hospitals?
8: It was really complicated. We're talking about thousands of concentration camps and labor camps all over Europe. And so as you can imagine, this liberation is very ad hoc. So the liberating armies provided immediate care. But then very quickly, you have this assembly of mostly, in the initial days, it was mostly medical personnel that arrive at these liberated concentration camps and labor camps. And eventually, this will all be orchestrated by an organization that's known by the acronym of UNRWA, the United Nations Relief and Rehabilitation Association. But they're dependent upon a lot of smaller local organizations and a lot of far-flung international relief organizations as well to provide the staff to offer care to survivors. Many of these former concentration camps were turned into displaced persons camps. And those displaced persons camps aren't just housing Jewish survivors. There's literally millions of displaced people in the wake of war. But those displaced person camps were the first opportunity that a lot of these survivors had to receive medical care. And so they were really an important lifeline in transitioning from that immediate need for relief to the eventual need for rehabilitation.
6: What about the child survivors? I imagine many of them, lost their parents and maybe all of their extended family and basically had nowhere to go, right?
8: That was a chief concern for many of these relief organizations. And part of this was because of the chaos of these camps and the aftermath of the war. It wasn't deemed to be a safe place for anybody to stay long-term, in particular, children. And so there's certainly a prioritization to remove these children from these camps and to send them to places that are a bit more stable, where the hope is that they can get specialized care. You do have children that are living in these displaced persons camps, sometimes for several years, but the majority of them are spending a brief period there and then are being taken elsewhere. In great part because I think there was this belief that true healing could not happen in the places where these atrocities had just unfolded.
6: Right. I mean, it boggles my mind that these concentration camps were turned into recovery centers.
8: It really is, and sometimes it's adjacent to, but we're not talking about very far away. So this is why we do see this priority to take these children to other places. But that in itself was very complicated, determining, are these children orphans? Do they have any surviving relatives? If so, where are they? Some of these children were so young that they didn't necessarily remember their family name, or they didn't know their parents' names. If you think about how many 3 or 4 year olds can tell you, not only their name and address, but the full names of their parents. So it was a multi-year process to find homes for these children. There's a lot of debate at this time period among sociologists and caregivers and educators about what is the healthiest place for children like this. And so those questions consumed a lot of energy and a lot of resources on a local, national, and international level.
6: You focus on the caregivers, the ones who came from, you know, all over the world to care for these child survivors. Tell me about who they were. Were they mostly women and I assume Jewish as well?
8: It's a really fascinating cast of characters that shows up in these places. Overwhelmingly, the longer-term caretakers are women. They're not necessarily all Jewish. They are people I have found in general who you might think of as being living on the margins of society. Many of them are divorcees. We have several gay women or people who I think historians are beginning to assume were gay women, but we don't have, you know, necessarily confirmation of that. Many of them, you know, later recall that they felt like they were setting out on an adventure, or they felt driven by this desperate desire to do something to help now that the extent of the horrors of the concentration camp system were being exposed in newsreels. They're making a conscientious, calculated move to go into these places of great trauma, knowing in many cases that they are not necessarily well-equipped to deal with what they're going to encounter, but are very determined to make some kind of change in this chaotic post-war moment.
6: Right, dropping everything in their life to care for children who were, you know, effectively strangers to them.
8: Yes, effectively strangers. They might have been headlines, or they might have glimpsed them in newsreels or photographs in newspapers and tabloids. And many of them are coming from places that were not directly impacted by the war. You know, they're coming from San Francisco. They're coming from Australia, for example. And they're bringing with them a desire to help and not always much else.
6: I assume people didn't know much about PTSD back then. So what kind of support were the caretakers giving the children?
8: There were a lot of different debates going on at this time about how do you interact with traumatized people. The biggest debate was, do you ask them about their past? Do you probe? Do you get them to relive that past and articulate it and move on? Or is it better and healthier to leave the past in the past and to focus on the future? And of course, we're talking about a very diverse group of caregivers. And so they all have different approaches. There's one caretaker, Marie Paneth. She had really wanted to be a social worker. Her mother did not believe that women should, you know, enter the employment force. Did believe, though, that based on their social standing, it would be okay for her to go to art school. So Marie Paneth in the post-war period takes her love of art and develops basically an art therapy program for 300 children who have arrived in England in 1945. They land at a place called Windermere. She's only there for several months with those initial group of child survivors. But she is teaching them and providing them with art supplies and letting them express themselves through art. So these are caregivers that are drawing upon whatever strengths they have and seeing if it works.
6: You look at the letters written by the caretakers. How did they process the horrors of the concentration camp? And I guess, you know, the state of the children they were caring for.
8: So writing letters was a lifeline for these caregivers. It was a way of coping with what they were experiencing. It was a way for them to process what they're going through and also to process the stories that are being told to them, that are being entrusted to them by survivors of all ages. So there's a woman, Muriel Knox Doherty. She was born in 1896 in Australia. She had a very prestigious nursing career in the Australian Army and in the Air Force. She was awarded the Royal Red Cross Medal for her service during World War II. And instead of retiring at the end of World War II, she joins the United Nations Relief and Rehabilitation Administration. And she is appointed chief nurse and principal matron of the recently liberated Bergen-Belsen concentration camp. Initially, the presence of female nurses in former concentration camps, even if you were very qualified like Doherty, was discouraged by doctors who did not believe that women should be in those places, should be witnessing that kind of horror. It also became very clear very quickly that these women had important work to do, their gender be damned. She's driven so strongly to write these letters back home. And she employed something that was pretty common, or it seems to be pretty common in this time period, of this tradition of round robin letters. So she's writing one letter with the expectation that whoever is receiving it back home in Australia will make copies, will pass it on, so that as many people as possible can receive these letters. In one letter that she writes, and this is in July of 1945, so she's has not been in this position very long, she writes to her audience back home. She says, "You may shudder at these descriptions. Perhaps you will say it is sordid and unnecessary. But hold on, my friends. The world should know what suffering and degradation this new order in Europe brought to millions, lest it be quickly forgotten and rise again in yet another guise. It concerns us all. We must not forget." And she also is using these letters not only as a way to cope, but also as a way to advocate for the people under her care. She's not prepared for what she sees in this liberated camp. And so if she can barely believe what she's seeing, how can she convey something that seems so unbelievable to an audience, you know, as far away, literally, as Australia? And so she goes on to write in one of her letters that the thing which we sincerely hope is that those who have no home, no families, and no country to which to return, and who have had everything that was worthwhile in their lives taken from them, that they've been through hell, we hope they will find sympathy and understanding in whatever country they finally settle. It is only in this way that they can hope to recover.
6: Some of the caretakers publish memoirs too, right? Did their books do well? Was there an appetite for that kind of content post-Holocaust?
8: It really depended. One example of someone who was very successful with this was Dr. Robert Collis. He was an Anglo-Irish physician, and he ends up in Bergen-Belsen in the immediate post-war period. And while there, he is contributing articles to medical journals back home, but he's also taking notes. And he's also, at this point in his life, has already published a memoir in the 1930s. And so he has learned from that what kind of stories sell, how to write to engage an audience. And so in the post-war period, he ends up writing three memoirs that talk about his time working with child survivors. And they are both very well received. Another example of this that I think is really interesting, we have the story of Catherine Holm, this woman from San Francisco. She had studied at UC Berkeley. She studied journalism in New York. When her marriage, which lasted for 3 years, ended in divorce, she takes a series of odd jobs that enable her to travel the world. And while she's doing that, she's writing extensively. She ends up in a displaced persons camp, and she keeps a journal. She's writing these round robin letters. And when she goes home, she writes about her experiences working with survivors. And the book does get published. It's called The Wild Place. And while it was, you know, critical acclaim was pretty strong, the book never really did well. She did far better with another book that she wrote called The Nun's Story, which I think seemed a bit more scandalous and exciting. And that one ends up being turned into a film starring Audrey Hepburn.
6: Wait, how is it scandalous?
8: I think The story was based on a former Belgian nun that Catherine Holm meets. They're both working for UNRWA, for the United Nations Relief and Rehabilitation Association. They meet while they're doing their initial training in France. And Catherine Holm later talks about this woman who seemed very depressed upon starting their relief work. They get to know each other, and some historians believe that they also fell in love, that this wasn't just a platonic relationship. But this woman had recently, she did not leave Catholicism, but she was no longer a nun. And she engages in this relief work. And Catherine Holm is so fascinated by the story that she writes, it's a fictionalized version, but it's built very much on the real life story of another one of these caretakers who has, you know, just left her order and doesn't know what to do next and fills that personal and vocational void in her life with caregiving in this displaced person's camp.
6: Wow. And so who does Audrey Hepburn play, the nun?
8: Yeah, she plays the nun. Her name was Mary Louise Habits, who, again, you know, crossed paths with Holm during their time in this training camp. And the nun story becomes a bestseller. It's a wild commercial success. It's translated into a dozen languages. It becomes a selection for the Book of the Month Club and the Catholic Book Club. So it comes out in 1956, and then the film with Audrey Hepburn comes out in 1959. So those kinds of stories, I think, were eclipsing the quieter stories, but still the very profound stories of the work that people like Catherine Holm and Marie-Louise Habits were doing.
6: You know, there does seem to be a fine line between sharing these stories of child survivors and, I don't know, profiting off their experience, off their trauma. Do you think that line was ever crossed?
8: That's a great question. And this is one that a number of these caregivers are struggling with. Because, yes, they're writing these letters personally and sending them personally back home. There's also, though, a craving in the press for personal interest stories. But not only does the press have an appetite for hearing about the lives of these children, there's also this need by relief organizations to raise funds. And they know that people are more likely to donate to a cause if they can connect with these children in some ways. And so there's a lot of debates about this, about how much publicity is appropriate. Where does that publicity turn exploitive? And in what ways is that publicity really used to fuel more healing programs? So Henrietta Zold was an American. She was born in Baltimore in 1860. And several organizations she establishes. One of those organizations is called Youth Aliyah. And it's established in 1932, 1933. And its goal was to take Jewish children out of Nazi countries, eventually also Nazi-occupied countries, and eventually bring them to British Mandate Palestine, where they could live among other Jews, live as, you know, Jews in a healthy, open way. And there were many calls by the fundraising branch of Youth Aliyah to convince her that emotional, personal interest stories of these traumatized children would be a very powerful way to secure desperately needed funding from donors. Henrietta Zold, though, she's receiving all of these requests for publicity materials. And this is going on even as the war is unfolding. The war isn't over yet. The Holocaust hasn't ended, and she's already very protective. And she writes a letter in 1944 that reveals her reticence to speak on the children's behalf. The fundraising branch had asked for a human interest story with a boy named Yuri. She writes, You imply the value of a human interest story with Yuri as hero. There is a story to tell about him, but I'm not going to tell it. It is of such character that I cannot permit it to be used, even if his name does not appear. I have a complex on the subject of the soul of the child entrusted to me. People here frequently question the children about all the gruesome details. The Yuri story is sacred to me. If we had a publicity department, which we ought to have, the publicity director would be free of such complexes. He might be able to make Yuri talk to him direct, and if the story came out, well and good. I cannot tell it. So she's very protective. Interestingly, after she dies, and she dies in 1945, she does not live to see the end of the war. But the work of Youth Aliyah continues, and you have these children coming from recently liberated concentration camps that arrive in British Mandate Palestine. And indeed, these caregivers that are working with Youth Aliyah have very different attitudes, and they're a little bit more shrewd in their thinking about how can we use these stories. Again, not to exploit the children, but to raise funds.
6: You know, healing can take on many forms. You've talked about the psychological and the physical healing these caretakers, you know, helped administer. But you also say preserving the stories of the child survivors was a form of healing in and of itself. How so?
8: During these initial encounters with child survivors, there's something really interesting that happens when these caregivers show up with these nursing skills, with these medical supplies, with these clean clothes, with the delousing equipment. They are there to do this very tangible physical work, but very quickly they take on the role of being a listener.
6: Mm.
8: There's this healing that starts to happen for the children when they land in a place not only where they can just kind of spill out what's happened to them, but to have a listener become an active participant.
6: Hmm.
8: So there was a child survivor whose name is Dori Laub, who goes on to become a psychoanalyst. And he wrote extensively about what it was like to listen to Holocaust testimony. And of course, he's doing this as somebody who is both a psychoanalyst and a survivor himself. But this quote has always stuck out with me as I've been working on this book manuscript. He writes, "The listener to trauma comes to be a participant and a co-owner of the traumatic event. Through his very listening, he comes to partially experience trauma in himself." And this was certainly true for the individuals who are listening to the stories of the individuals in their care that are metabolizing these stories and articulating the trauma that they're experiencing as frontline caregivers. They're navigating this complicated apparatus of recovery. They're also realizing the privilege of being entrusted with these stories. You have these caregivers who know that these stories deserve to be told beyond the hostels, beyond the hospital, beyond the sanatorium. And they, to varying degrees of success, have the ability to find a larger, wider audience for those stories. And their hope is that in listening to these stories, they are helping the act of healing to progress. But it's also not just the healing of these survivors under their care. It's the healing of this world. And how can sharing this story make a difference in how we think, not just about the Holocaust, not just about this example of suffering, but about moving on from that trauma and using the storytelling as an act of resilience.
6: I love that. Maggie, this is fascinating stuff. Thanks for sharing your insight on With Good Reason.
8: Thank you so much for having me.
6: Maggie Fraser-Kirsch is an instructor of Judaic Studies at William & Mary. This is With Good Reason. We'll be right back. Welcome back to With Good Reason from Virginia Humanities. Death by hanging was the harshest punishment assigned to Nazi-era war criminals after World War II. But my next guest says not all who were sent to the gallows were men. Jessica Trisco-Darden is a political science professor at Virginia Commonwealth University and the author of The Accused, How Women Face Justice for Nazi-Era Crimes. Jessica, how did women help drive the Nazi war machine? Did women occupy any leadership positions, or did they do, I don't know, more clerical type work?
9: I think it depends what you really see as the driver of the Nazi regime. So women did not hold high-ranking roles, for instance, in the military or in the political system. Those were male-dominated systems. But we see women becoming nurses, which had previously been an occupation really dominated by nuns and women associated with religious orders. They become public servants and are directly employed by the state. We also have women obviously working in the concentration camps as that system expands. We have women who are prominent doctors in this period of time. Hmm. And the one area where we really don't see women engage that's relevant for my work is the legal profession. Very, very few women become lawyers. There are no women jurists at this time, but we do see women becoming very prominent in other professions.
6: And do we have the numbers on how many women were accused of committing wartime atrocities?
9: We know that thousands of women were accused not only in Germany, but in other Nazi-occupied countries and Nazi-affiliated regimes. But the actual hard number of women prosecuted hasn't been unearthed in the archival records of various countries. So, for instance, I look very specifically at Germany, which has very good record keeping regarding this. The archives have been thoroughly excavated by historians. And I look specifically at about 450 women who were prosecuted in what would become East and West Germany.
6: What were the most common atrocity crimes committed by these women?
9: West Germany in particular was very focused on the prosecution of nurses who had participated in medicalized murder as part of the Nazi euthanasia program. Other examples include things like concentration camp crimes, what we're very familiar with, right? Episodes of abuse or assault. But we also see things like the rounding up of escaped concentration camp prisoners by villagers in nearby towns. And women participated, in some instances, really led those roundups. We have women who served essentially as informants. In some cases, they engaged in what we would now call honey traps, where they would go on dates with men who would then say something anti-Hitler and be reported and arrested.
6: Wow.
9: One of the cases that I look at in detail has a woman who reported on a group of religious leaders, so a pastor, a priest, three lay women who had been involved in listening to clandestine radio broadcasts. So it's a pretty mixed bag of cases that I look at, but I think that's really important because it shows us the breadth of atrocity crimes that were committed in this era.
6: And for those women who were convicted, were they subjected to similar sentences as men? Like, were any put to death?
9: Yes, there's evidence that many, many women were executed both in kind of summary executions immediately after the war, so what we would call vigilante killings, but also women who were sentenced to death. So we know, for instance, that British military tribunals sentenced former concentration camp guards to death, and they were hung by the official British hangman immediately after the war. We also know that German legal systems did sentence women to death as well. So we do see these really extreme penalties be assigned to female defendants, but it was not a commonplace occurrence.
6: You mentioned earlier that men were in leadership positions. You know, they were the ones giving the orders to commit war crimes. So did women even have a choice when it came to following the orders of their male bosses? Wouldn't they be in danger if they resisted?
9: So this is the great question of what are the limits of women's agency and ability to make independent decisions during this era. What I found in my research is that it certainly varied based on the social position of the woman and her access to institutional power, right? So, for instance, if a woman came from an impoverished background, had been conscripted into military service and assigned to one of the camps, she didn't have that many options available to her in terms of serving or not serving as a concentration camp guard. What she did have control over was the level of violence that she used in executing those duties. So we

0: considered a legitimate occupation. So young women who married, who became pregnant, had the option of quitting their jobs. Sick leave was available, paid sick leave. So women had different ways that they could escape their particular duties, for instance, by asking to be reassigned. And we see that in some of the cases that I examine, where nurses asked for transfers to different institutions, where women went on sick leave while others quit. And so for those who were determined to avoid, for instance, engaging in euthanasia, it was certainly possible. But they had to have that desire to resist these policies and the awareness that what they were doing was wrong.
1: And for the women who were being tried in court for their atrocity crimes, what was their main defense? What was it that they were, I don't know, victims of the Nazi war machine and that they were just following orders?
0: If I had to generalize across these kind of very different types of crime, I would say the main defense was that what they were doing was perfectly legal.
1: Mm.
0: And empirically, that is true, because many of these crimes were legal under the Nazi penal code. The number two defense was that women were doing what their male superiors had commanded them to do. So nurses were administering lethal doses of phenobarbital because those were the doses prescribed by the doctors, right? Concentration camp guards were just executing the rules of the camp and following the SS leadership that ran the camp. And then I would say the third reason was that women didn't know what to do. They were placed in these morally ambiguous situations. Their husbands were away at the front. They were unmarried and young, and they simply didn't know what the correct course of action was. So to give you a really great example of this, one of the cases that I examine is a married mother of three. She's at home in her German village, and a soldier knocks on her door. And he has clearly deserted the German army and is looking for a place to stay the night so he doesn't get captured. And she is faced with this decision of, do I let this man into my home? That brings risks to her and her family, right? Does she close the door and pretend that conversation never happened? That too brings risks to her and her family. Or does she report him to the authorities, which technically is the legally obligated situation, right? So women were faced regularly with these very complex ethical, moral decisions, and they were judged for it after the war.
1: I know you've read through so many of these court cases involving these accused women. Did you ever feel sympathetic to some of them, that maybe some of the women who were convicted were taking too much of the blame for crimes committed, you know, by their male superiors?
0: I think I felt sympathetic for different reasons, right? Which is putting oneself in a situation where, say, you're 18 years old and you've been in a concentration camp for 2-3 years and you understand the brutality of that system. But you also understand that if you agree to serve as a guard, you will get more food. You will be able to give your family more food. Perhaps your chances of survival increase some infinitesimal amount. And having to make that decision, knowing that if you don't agree, that you will ultimately die.
1: Mm.
0: I think that, you know, if we really think about the complexities that some of these women had to grapple with, we can see them more as human beings and see them in this kind of full spectrum color that I hope we can. But I also have sympathy for women who, for instance, were accused of these crimes, were publicly shamed, in some instances were, you know, physically assaulted, but never got to tell their side of the story. They never got a day in court, because we see a lot of extrajudicial justice, right? Killings, but also beatings, forcible head

0: shavings, women being stripped and in some instances tarred and feathered in public. And those women never got their day in court.
1: Aside from acknowledging the basic fact that women are also capable of doing bad things, why is it important to you to shine a light on the war crimes of Nazi-era women?
0: So I think it's no small thing to point out that women are also capable of doing bad things. Mm. I think that as a society, we downplay continuously women's agency, women's involvement in extremist groups, women's involvement in day-to-day crimes. And we sensationalize women's participation as if it's something extreme or extraordinary, when in fact it is terribly ordinary. Mm. So I do still think that's a point worth making. But I also think, you know, beyond the women do bad things, I think that the ways in which a perpetrator's gender affects their treatment by legal systems is worthy of study and important because it leads to disparate outcomes, right? Men could not claim effectively that they had a hard time making decisions because their wife wasn't home, right? That does not carry the same weight as a woman arguing that she didn't know what to do without her husband to tell her, right? So these gender biases, these assumptions about women's decision-making capabilities, about women's resilience, about women's intellect, those are things that still influence legal decisions today. And so I hope that in kind of illustrating the way that these factors affected legal outcomes in the Nazi era, frankly, through to the present, because we are not entirely done with these cases and with the women of this era, that we'll have a better understanding of how future international prosecutions, future international criminal courts will deal with women defendants.
1: Well, Jessica, I've loved our conversation. Thanks for sharing your insight, and with good reason.
0: Thank you for having me.
1: Jessica Trisco-Darden is a political science professor at Virginia Commonwealth University and the author of The Accused, How Women Face Justice for Nazi-Era Crimes. A few years ago, Melissa Kravitz came across a truly rare find. It was a memoir written on onion paper from 1970 that had been stored in a closet for decades. And it told the life of a remarkable German woman who witnessed and resisted the Nazi rise to power. Melissa is a history professor and co-chair of women's, gender, and sexuality studies at Longwood University. She's also the editor of The Memoir of Ilse Seeger, Wife, Mother, Hostage, Nazi Resister. Melissa, Ilse Seeger married her husband, Gerhard, in 1928. How would you describe their relationship? Were they a good match?
2: So it's a pretty quick engagement. And between 1928 and 1930, I mean, they have a pretty sort of normal relationship, with the exception of that he is a journalist and he starts to express interest in running for office and runs for political office in September of 1930, an election that is very much colored by the Great Depression and unemployment in Germany at the time.
1: Yeah, what did it mean for him to be a German social democrat, you know, at that time?
2: To be a social democrat in the 1920s means that you're a party that's very much supporting parliamentary liberal democracy. You're consistently in opposition to the Communist Party that's building on the left and to the Nazi Party that's building on the right. His party is very popular during the 1920s. The first president of the Weimar Republic is a social democrat. They are the largest party up until that 1930 election.
1: How dangerous was it to be a political opponent of the Nazi Party, you know, during their rise to power? And how did that danger reach Ilse because of the political actions of her husband?
2: In the late 1920s, early 1930s, political violence, again, is really being seen through these paramilitary organizations. So you just have a lot of fighting on the streets that's happening, or disruption of political rallies. One evening, she's in her home, and I think she describes them as like a rowdy crowd, kind of like a drunken group outside of her house, and they shot up into her window and, I mean, didn't hurt anyone, but her baby was asleep in the room, and this idea of like it affecting her home. So I think she starts to realize that things are very real, and she's exceptional in a way because of the fact that she's more attuned to this kind of political violence or to what's going on politically in Germany at the time than maybe your average German citizen.
1: Soon after Hitler was appointed Chancellor of Germany in 1933, Ilse's husband was arrested and sent to a concentration camp. What was the concentration camp like? Was it a precursor to the death camps?
2: I would say the concentration camp that he's sent to in June of 1933 is called Oranienburg. It eventually closes and becomes Sachsenhausen, which is a very well-known concentration camp that lasts until the end of the Third Reich. So the concentration camp that he's in very much lacks barbed wire, barracks, guard towers. The prisoners are wearing their own clothing. The concentration camp that he's in houses primarily social democrats and communists. It houses political opponents. So I'd say they're very different than the later death camps that aren't formed until 1941 and 42.
1: You say Ilse was actively engaged in the resistance as well. In what ways did she resist the Nazi regime?
2: So I would say one of the most important ways that she resists is civil discourse. This is sort of a simple thing. We think of this as maybe passive resistance, but she continuously meets with other members of her party. She recognizes that she's resisting and that she could get in trouble for this because of the fact that they constantly have out cards or some tea in case someone showed up unexpectedly to make it look as if it was just a social gathering. But often they were discussing things like the Reichstag fire or the Nazis coming to power. Another really important way that she resists is through economic resistance. April 1st, 1933, so just a few months after Hitler's appointed chancellor, he calls a boycott of all Jewish businesses and stores in Germany. This was to take place over one day. The attempt is to make Jews feel socially isolated and ostracized, so much so that they would want to leave Germany. And Ilse purposefully drops her child off at her friend's house and goes shopping at a Jewish-owned department store in Dessau for something that she doesn't need. A curtain rod she ends up buying. And one of the most important acts of resistance is on one of her visits to visit Gerhardt, she smuggles money into the camp for him.
1: Oh,
2: so
1: wow.
2: She actually smuggles money in between some pictures. And this money is partially what allows him to escape from the concentration camp.
1: Eventually, Ilse was taken into custody and held hostage with her infant daughter at another concentration camp. Why'd they come after her?
2: So Gerhardt was a pretty high-profile case of someone who had escaped. There's not a lot of people who escaped concentration camps in 1933. And Ilse and her daughter are brought to a newly established concentration camp in Dessau called Roslau, and they're held as hostages in an attempt to kind of goad Gerhardt back to Germany. The thought being that if they held them and told him about it, that he would come back to Germany. Meanwhile, he was in Prague publishing a book about his escape and about the regime that was translated into several languages. And she and her daughter are held in this concentration camp for 4 months while he publishes this book, goes on a speaking tour of it, and through a tour, part of his speaking tour that he was doing before members of parliament in England, he gets the attention of some members of parliament who help him get them out of Germany in May of 1934.
1: Right. Ilse and Gerhardt were soon reunited and lived out the rest of their days in different spots in Europe and eventually the U.S., you know, you study the Weimar Republic and the Nazi regime. How has Ilse's memoir impacted your view of this era, you know, especially the role of women resistors?
2: I think that she's given me a lot of hope. She wasn't properly school educated or isn't necessarily educated in politics, can still resist. So she does give me a lot of hope in that regard. It's also very scary to think about the fact that, and I think she would recognize this, that she had no idea that just because her husband was involved in politics in a different political party than the Nazis, that he would end up in a concentration camp, that she and her daughter would end up in concentration camps. I mean, the reason Gerhard escapes is because of the fact that he says basically his only choice is to escape or to commit suicide. He talks about this in his own memoir. And she very much is fearing for her life once she's in Roslau. I mean, she has certain privileges when she's in there, but she recognizes that there's really not a lot of hope for her once she's in a camp, and there's not a lot of ability for her to move freely, connect with people freely, talk to people freely, that those basic rights that she had just a few years prior under democracy are gone.
1: Melissa Kravitz is a history professor and co-chair of Women's, Gender, and Sexuality Studies at Longwood University. She's also the editor of The Memoir of Ilse Seeger, Wife, Mother, Hostage, Nazi Resistor. With Good Reason is produced by Virginia Humanities, which acknowledges the Monica Nation, the original people of the land and waters of her home in Charlottesville, Virginia. Our production team is Sarah McConnell, Allison Quantz, and Lauren Francis. Special thanks to Jenny Taylor for booking assistance, and to Ben Dolly at Virginia Public Media for recording assistance. 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I'm Matt Dara. 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

0: Greenland warns a Trump-linked oil company to stop. That story and more on H2O Radio's weekly news report. I'm Jamie Sudler.
1: I'm Franny Halperin, and it's This Week in Water.
0: Greenland has issued a strong warning to a Texas oil company linked to President Donald Trump.
1: The company, Greenland Energy, had begun moving equipment to a remote peninsula called Jameson Land, preparing to drill exploratory oil wells without any legal authority.
0: The government says that all logistical matters related to drilling must be approved in advance.
1: After the company brought equipment on shore, Trump posted a picture on social media of himself hovering over a village in the country. The Guardian reported that finding oil in Greenland was viewed by Trump lieutenants as strengthening the case for a U.S. takeover.
0: Greenland has not issued new oil licenses since 2021 on environmental grounds. A study by Aarhus University said that oil exploration could cause harm to the land and marine ecosystems.
1: Back in June, a representative of Greenland Energy said it had permits to put equipment, like 300 shipping containers of drilling gear, on the land. However, according to The Guardian, Greenland's resources ministry said there were no such permits.
0: The Texas company has hired Dr. Phil, the former talk show host, to make a film about these so-called modern oil wildcatters. In May, Louisiana Governor Jeff Landry, who is President Trump's special envoy to Greenland, told Fox News it could be exporting 2 billion barrels of oil a day right now, and that production could start within 10 months.
1: To build Trump's wall on the Mexican border takes a lot of water. Some of it is used to mix cement, build new roads, and suppress dust.
0: Contractors working for the U.S. Customs and Border Protection have been drilling wells in New Mexico to harvest groundwater, but it's water they have no right to take.
1: The state has a permitting process protecting the groundwater that families and farmers depend on, and they enforce it rigorously. Officials are threatening to cancel the licenses of two companies drilling unlawfully.
0: More than half of the water in New Mexico comes from aquifers, and like other states in the Southwest, there has been a long-term drought.
1: A statement from Customs and Border Protection said that it's committed to working collaboratively with local landowners to ensure that construction activities do not adversely impact their water needs.
0: As of last week, the New Mexico Engineer's Office said 8 wells had been drilled without permission on the southern border. They could still be pumping.
1: Starting Friday, August 7th, people living in Puerto Rico began having their water rationed.
0: Authorities issued a plan that forces hundreds of thousands of people in the capital San Juan and surrounding communities to go without water for 48 hours at a time.
1: San Juan had its driest month in more than 120 years and its second hottest on record. Governor Jennifer Gonzalez Colon blamed the weather for the water shortage, but customers have been contending with low pressure and spotty service for the last year.
0: Most residents say the issues are due to poorly maintained infrastructure stemming from the island's budget problems and also its history of corruption.
1: The Puerto Rico Aqueduct and Sewer Authority says roughly 65% of the water it produces is lost, much of it through leaks and aging pipes.
0: The agency said it would deploy water trucks to affected communities and urged customers to avoid any non-essential uses of water and to boil it for at least 3 minutes once service resumes as a precaution against possible contamination.
1: The long-term weather forecast indicates a milder 2026 hurricane season with drier conditions that will persist at least until September.
0: CBS News reports that government officials have not said when the rationing will end and have warned that outages could be extended to 72 hours if necessary.
1: And finally, stroll down most aisles in your local grocery store, and it's hard to miss products boasting about the amount of protein they contain.
0: From cereals and snack bars to pastas and beverages, many products are upping their protein content, perhaps to jump on the protein maxing craze on social media, where influencers claim that leveling up protein can boost metabolism, manage weight, and build muscle.
1: Heck, there's even muscle mayo and super salsa on the market, but most condiments don't add protein. Yet.
0: Not to be left out, researchers at the University of Otago in New Zealand have developed a protein-enriched ketchup using algae to catch up on the trend.
1: Specifically, they incorporated extracts from freshwater microalgae called Chlorella vulgaris into the typical ingredients of plum tomatoes, sugar, salt, vinegar, spices, and citric acid.
0: They did a taste test with panelists to get the algae content just right and found that samples with just 1 to 3% retained the familiar flavor with a subtle algal note.
1: Because Chlorella vulgaris can be cultivated rapidly throughout the year using comparatively little land and fresh water, the team says it's a potentially more sustainable protein source than many terrestrial crops.
0: Additionally, their fortified ketchup contained higher amounts of essential amino acids, minerals, and antioxidants, which could make you feel less guilty when you add fries at the drive-thru window.
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2: Dad, the house is surrounded by zombies.
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This is the Pure Rock Show, Ventura. Thank you for tuning in tonight. As always, took a break last week from a ticket giveaway, as we've been doing a lot lately. Tonight, it's back. 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Kicked off the show tonight with Smashing Pumpkins, the very first song I heard from those guys on their album Gish, called I Am One, and Skunk Anansie, first song I ever heard from them as well, called Selling Jesus. Thought they were going to be really big in America, but that didn't happen. But they definitely were big. Maybe they even still are, I don't know, in England. But that was a great first album of theirs. Came out, man, about 25 years ago now. Unbelievable. But back to Built to Spill, have a song from them coming up next called You Were Right. And it's an interesting song. There are multiple references to well-known classic rock songs in its lyrics. See if you can pick them out. Kansas, Pink Floyd, Bob Marley, Neil Young, Bryan Adams. See if you can pick the references out in this song. Built to Spill, You Were Right on the Pure Rock Show.

one of my favorite Nirvana songs, right at the top. Good reason why is because you don't hear it all the time, or at least you didn't hear it all the time. And, yeah, great song, Nirvana, Aneurysm, on the Pure Rock Show. Dinosaur Jr. doing the Kiss classic, Going Blind, from the endorsed official Kiss tribute album that came out in the mid-90s, which is a really good listen. A lot of diverse bands doing Kiss songs, including that one. And Built to Spill, You Were Right. 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Coming to the Ventura Music Hall August 27th. 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Pure Rock Show in the subject line. Your full name and that you'd like to go see the show in the body of the email. And if you won, you will be contacted. Keeping things on the kind of alternative slash modern rock theme of the night, although a couple of exceptions, but that's kind of the theme we're leaning towards tonight, a lot around the millennium area, early 2000s, late 90s around there, generally. Going to play a song now from one of the best soundtracks in rock history. It's always up there when people do polls, and I totally agree. And it's very indicative of the time frame, the age that it came out. Talking about the soundtrack to the movie Singles. Pretty much a representative of the quote-unquote grunge scene, alternative rock scene of the early 90s. And this is my favorite song from that album, Soundgarden's masterpiece called Birth Ritual on the Pure Rock Show.

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This is the Pure Rock Show. Love that song. One of the most modern rock sounding songs that Sammy Hagar recorded. That one came out, I think, in the year 2000 from his 1013 album called Serious Juju. Said it was influenced by Tool, one of his favorite bands at the time. Went on to become a friend of Maynard's. Always loved that song. I remember that was released as a single first from that album, and I was really blown away. Had never done anything like that before. Rest of the album was pretty much what you'd expect from Sammy. Regular hard rock, a couple ballads, a driving tune called Let Sally Drive. Really strong album, 1013. And before that, another great band, another great song. Mad Season, River of Deceit, coming from their Live at the Moor album, which was originally released as a VHS live cassette back in the 90s when VHS was still around. And I played that off of the excellent deluxe edition of that Mad Season Above album, which included the original album, the whole live concert plus extra tracks, and a bunch of other bonus tracks and interesting stuff. Really cool package. Loved Mad Season. River of Deceit. And Soundgarden started off that set of music with Birth Ritual from the singles soundtrack. Tonight we are giving away a pair of

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And if you are a winner, you will be contacted. Good luck. Built to Spill, Ventura. Going to play another live song now by the Smithereens. New Jersey band. They recorded this live album at a small club in New Brunswick called the Court Tavern, which I saw several bands at. Not the Smithereens, though, although I did catch the Smithereens several times in Jersey at various places. Pat D'Anesio, the lead vocalist, of course, passed away several years ago, replaced by Marshall Crenshaw. Not sure if he's still with them or not, but he was touring with them a few times. But this is back to the original Smithereens, recorded live at a small, small club in New Jersey. This is Behind the Wall of Sleep on the Pure Rock Show.

That was Matthew Sweet, Sick of Myself. Reason I played that one is I've been watching the Apple TV show Your Friends and Neighbors, which I highly recommend. I just finished season one, which I know came out probably a year ago or something, but I just started watching it. And one of the episodes, one of the kids is playing in a cover band or playing in a band, and they're playing the song. And I'm like, oh, I know this song. It took me a couple seconds. And they were covering that song of all songs to cover. Really random. I haven't listened to that in years. So it was in my head, and I threw it on the air. That is the genesis of how I choose songs sometimes to play. Smithereens, Behind the Wall of Sleep, live from the Court Tavern, New Brunswick, New Jersey. And for the next and last block of the night, we're going to do some cool covers, including this one by Powerman 5000. See how long it takes you to get this song on the Pure Rock Show.

Time's roll. Let them knock you.

Wrapping things up tonight with a couple of cool covers, in my opinion. Deadzy, Tom Sawyer, of course, and Power Man 5000 doing the Cars' Good Times Roll. Hope you had as good a time tonight listening to the show as I did. 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And if you are picked to win, you will receive a reply. Good luck. You're not right.

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8: Today on the show, we're honored to be joined by renowned radio scholar Michelle Hilmes. Michelle is Professor Emerita, Media and Cultural Studies at University of Wisconsin-Madison, and has been a longtime proponent of the importance of studying radio and sound, which have often been neglected in the broader field of media studies. Thanks so much for joining us today, Michelle.
11: I'm delighted to be here. I'm a big fan of the podcast.
8: Oh, thank you so much. And as a fan, you know that we've been talking to lots of academics about radio and audio topics over the years, and people come from a variety of disciplines, and I'm not sure that they would even all agree about a common umbrella term for the scholarly work that they're doing. And I have a sense that radio and audio is not always the buzziest area of study. And I was really struck by a point you made in a recent article and also a presentation that I saw, that sound remains the most analytically neglected of the major modes of human expression, especially when unaccompanied by a visual component, you wrote. So why has sound been neglected by scholars?
11: Well, I think it's, you know, we're very familiar with the concept of the ephemerality of sound, and it is ephemeral. It takes place over time. It can be captured, but it has to be listened to over time. You can't fix it in a frame. And there's a term that archivists use that I've seen in the few articles that talk about archiving sound, is that it's non-eye readable. That is to say that, you know, magnetic tape, you look at it, it doesn't tell you a darn thing. Whereas, you know, with film, let's say, you can at least, you know, look at the little frames. So it's the fact that it's non-visible, that it's ephemeral, that it takes place over time, I think are the main kind of physical things. But also I think, I mean, I've argued that we do study sound in one field. We have the field of music, you know, music. People have been studying music for hundreds of years. And they have a whole vocabulary for talking about music. Just, you know, we won't even get started. But we don't have anything that we can use comparably to designate a work of sound, a sound work. That's why I'm pushing that term, as you know, because it is imbricated in so many different fields. And so I think that that's one reason why the ephemerality of it, and also just because we don't have good words to describe things. There's also technology, which I could get into in a minute, too.
8: Well, and before you do that, maybe describe what sound work is, since you're positing this whole new definition or term.
11: Yes, I'm really pushing this, you know. I haven't trademarked it or anything, but I'm just hoping that people will pick it up. I'm saying that we need a term, sound work, to refer to those forms of audio expression, creative audio expression, that draw primarily on, you know, the voice, music, actuality, you know, that kind of panoply of sound that we all work with. That is a construction. You know, it's not just like going out and doing field recordings. That is a work in sound, but that's the raw material of sound work. But it's a construction built with artistry and skill and very interesting, you know, a vocabulary of its own that we see in radio, that we see in podcasting, that we see in audiobooks, that, you know, just to expand it a little bit, you know, and a lot of things like that, that we simply don't have the terms to refer to what it takes, like what you guys do on a weekly basis, the kind of considerations that you use, pacing, style, tone, inflection, you know, things like that. It's could be developed. I hope it will be, but so far it hasn't been.
8: Well, and, you know, as you mentioned, us, Radio Survivor, you know, part of we even changed the way we describe this podcast as radio and sound. And I think that's pointing to what you're talking about, that with some of these new forms of audio like podcasting, there hasn't really been terminology. There's so many similarities between radio and podcasting, but how do we talk about that sort of all together? And I think sound is a helpful way to do that. And is that part of the reason with these new forms? Is that part of the reason that you were kind of itching for a new term?
11: Yes, completely. And I have to admit, I'm one of the people who sort of runs radio and podcasting together. Not that I think they're the same. In fact, you know, you could talk about how different it is to do live radio or any kind of radio as opposed to podcasts. But still, I would like to kind of embrace that whole field and say that it's more alike than it's different. And to be able to speak about them as, you know, kind of a continuous effort towards some kind of, you know, excellence and achievement, you know, in this audio field that we just don't have a critical vocabulary for. We don't have critics. I mean, we're getting a little bit. I don't know if you've noticed, but for instance, the New York Times is taking podcasting much more seriously these days. It runs some critical articles and reviews podcasts, which it never did for radio.
10: There's now a podcast academy as well, which has recently formed in the last year, and they will be having the AMBYs, which is the
11: great.
10: And it's formed in the similar way as the Motion Picture Association of Arts and Sciences and the Grammys panel, so that it is professionals within the industry then voting on these sorts of things. So I think we are seeing that exactly, and mm-hmm. and in a way that, you know, I feel like, though, radio was at one point treated critically, but we're going back a very long time, aren't we?
11: Yes, we are. No, it's interesting. I've did a little research on that, like when did radio criticism start, and, you know, what happened to it? And essentially, it really wasn't until the 1940s when you start to get the first radio critics writing in newspapers and magazines. And there are several of them whose names I will not recall off the top of my head right now, who, you know, were read widely. Their columns were covered, syndicated all over the United States. And they reviewed the shows that were on the air. They made criticism of radio as a field. But just as that was getting started after the war, in the late 1940s, you know, the other big medium that kind of came strutting onto the stage and took over, that would be television. And very soon after that, the radio columns shifted to television. And that was sort of the brief, you know, glorious life of radio criticism in the United States. Now, you have someplace like Britain where they have, the BBC has its own in-house magazines. I mean, they've had a magazine called The Listener since the early 30s, I think, at least. And, you know, they have regular critical reviews of radio shows that the BBC produced over the years. It's great. You know, we have nothing like that in this country. And I think most countries don't.
8: Yeah, I think it's really interesting that you're talking about the popular press and and that there were these and there were these radio listings in newspapers regularly, and
11: yes,
8: and also columnists who would write about radio news. And I think Paul mentioned this, you know, you're seeing less and less of this now in the newspapers, and I don't even know if there, I feel like I keep seeing the radio columnists that I was aware of in the past decade or so seem to be disappearing. So you're not.
10: So even the media columnists are disappearing.
0: Yeah.
11: Yes, they are. Right. You're right.
0: Oh, and I'd like to talk about the term sound work just because it's very exciting to me because I've often, I mean, there's, I'm the reason I'm interrupting now is that I think there's two kinds of radio, and I think even the kind that gets the most attention from critics that I have noticed on, you know, there's a gathering together voices to talk to each other, to record conversations, and those conversations might be edited, they might be structured, but they still mostly exist as sharing voices, a conversation, and that's also maybe the easiest to critique in a magazine or newspaper setting. But why I'm interrupting, why I'm so excited about the term sound work is that it gives form to an idea that I've struggled with now for my entire life in radio, is that I finish a piece of creativity that is entirely in the realm of sound. So I'm just speaking of myself as an artist as a radio editor. You take all these voices and you take all these sounds, you take the music and the choices that you make as an artist, and they all go into a piece of technology, these days a computer, and then when you're done, there's no word for what you've just trying to share with the world. It's a radio collage, it's a piece of audio work. I've often used the word a piece. My piece is completed.
10: It just kind of comes from music, right? I mean, I think that's or it comes also in some extent from the visual arts. You call a painting a piece, or a carving a piece, right? But yeah, it feels like, yeah, we're not stealing, but we're borrowing that term because we didn't have one.
11: Yeah, and it's too unspecific to sound, right? It doesn't say what we needed to in terms of, you know, this particular medium, which I think is, you know, deserves it. It's deserved it for, 100 years now? Shouldn't we have our own term? I think we should.
8: Exactly.
11: Yeah, but I mean, also because when you have that, you can start to talk about what makes a successful piece, to use, you know, to go back to that, in terms of skill, like what kinds of skills you're using, what kinds of elements go into making up a really effective, moving, you know, stimulating sound work. And I think we just don't have a vocabulary for those things.
8: And do you think, I think I know the answer, but by coming up with a vocabulary, is that the first step to getting more people to study sound? And why is it important to study sound? It's funny asking you these questions because we're all sort of in agreement that sound is worth studying, but I'd love to hear your answer about why it's important to study sound.
11: Well, you know, it has been, I mean, look at the role that radio has played across the last 100 years. I mean, in terms of its social effectivity and its impact on world events, I mean, all that kind of stuff, but also on people's everyday lives and on what a creative medium it's been. They started from nothing. You know, there was no way to speak to people across, you know, large distances en masse in the past, way back then, before radio was invented, and came up with these formats, these genres, these styles, these practices that, you know, were incredibly effective in drawing people to this field of audio culture, and setting up all kinds of things that later got carried into podcasting and many other things, relationships with other art forms, with theater, with music, obviously. So, for instance, I don't lump music itself in sound work, but musical presentation, how music is presented, whether it's on, you know, the you know, a variety show on old radio, or on by a DJ or whatever. I mean, presentation, that is sound work. And it takes skill, and it's a new form that, you know, developed in the 1920s and 30s. So that's just to take one example. So, you know, if I could make a slight divergence here, when you think of it too, it's when recording started to become possible that much more easily possible than it had been, is when we get the first radio criticisms. You could record things on magnetic tape after the war. They had that technology. You could go back and listen to it. You couldn't do that before. And I really don't think, as I don't think I said in that piece, but another piece I've written, has any medium gone through the awkward and non-compatible transitions that audio recording has, you know, from shellac discs, you know, to even wax discs, shellac discs, reel-to-reel tape, cassette tape, you know, just one after the other, all of them non-eye readable, and you know, therefore obscure. So it's really when radio starts to be able to be be recorded and preserved and listened to again that you start getting radio criticism. And I think that, of course, then the digital thing happens, and you know, now we're in a whole different universe. We really are. So this is why, too, sound work. Why now? Because of the digital possibilities that we have today.
10: Well, and there is this moment, I believe, when to some extent there's a commingling of radio as an ephemeral art and radio as something more fixed, right? Still not eye readable, right? Either because at times radio programs could be distributed to consumers via record, and later on other media, you know. And I think, you know, even as late as say the 70s, there's like the National Lampoon Radio Hour, which was a syndicated actual radio hour, but also compiled onto records. But also, you know, before even the 1940s, but not for consumers, radio was recorded onto at least transcription discs, you know, for storage. But then many syndicated programs were also distributed on a fixed media, on, you know, tape, on a record, you know. And these are sort of, they were semi-ephemeral, and they were treated ephemerally, I think, in the time. Yeah. That, you know, radio stations, if they got, you know, this week's America's Top 40 on LP, that wasn't something which they necessarily held on to.
11: Often, right, and they could be recorded over, many of them. They just would record over them again.
10: Over the tapes, yeah, if it was the tapes. But often some of these programs were on LPs, you know, on actual vinyl discs, and they would just toss them in a dumpster, give them away, DJs would take them home, and things like that.
0: Well, and what and when tape enters the scene, it also offers people who make this stuff a new way to remake time, to bring it back, to remix it. Right.
11: To edit. And you really couldn't edit.
0: Yeah, to edit it, to remix it, and to blend more than one sound at a time together, which is really the basis of all of this sound work stuff that we love to listen to. Mm-hmm. Ah,
11: just keep using that word.
10: what's interesting to me in thinking of it in this way, right, is you know, you sort of mentioned the ephemerality up at the top, right? And that, you know, that ephemerality combined with it not being eye-readable has caused it to be considered differently, ultimately, because it requires, you know, definitely requires the proper playback apparatus if it is recorded, mm-hmm. which may or may not work. Cross-compatibility, all sorts of things that can come into play. You know, standards can be important. In that way, and that we have, you know, if we take your moment of easy magnetic recording, you know, in the late 40s now, you know, we have 80 years to get to this moment that you're marking, where we all kind of have mutually compatible audio devices.
11: Right.
10: Really, you know, aside, you know, that not just playback. Because you might have said in 1965, most people had an LP record player, right?
11: Right.
10: So most people had a playback device, maybe. But that can record and play back.
11: And you can store them. You can keep them. You can go back and listen again. You can make your own, you know. I mean, it really is. This digital moment has been the thing for sound. And I think we're at the dawn, really, of this new sound era.
8: It's so incredible to think about, you know, being a kid and how exciting it was to get a tape recorder and tape things and play them back. And now we all have that in our pocket with our smartphones. it's just amazing. And even in the early days of smartphones, it was hard to get things you recorded on your phone out of your phone. And now you can just text them right away. It's very different. And in the context of all that, with your idea about sound work, you know, we also know that there's this rise in a new field called sound studies. So how does all that fit in?
11: Well, I think, again, it's really based on the fact that, you know, we can capture sound and we can, you know, save it and go back and listen to it and analyze it, you know, in more depth. And thank God, you know, some people had the moxie to, you know, take those vinyl records and record them onto a vinyl tape. And the vinyl tape, I mean, I hate to think how many generations have gone into some of the radio stuff that I listened to when I was writing on radio early on. They were pretty bad, actually. But they, you know, engineers and various people had just been, you know, re-recording them from one medium to another. And Jennifer, I've forgotten the question you asked me. I'm sorry.
8: Oh, well, so we've been talking about sound work, and there's also this area of study called sound studies. So,
11: yes.
8: Mm-hmm. What is that? How did that come to be? And I feel like sound studies is on the rise. Is that correct?
11: There certainly seem to be more and more programs that are teaching sound as part of, you know, media studies or whatever. And also in, you know, there's that great documentary unit at Duke. Is it Duke or UNC? I forget. Yeah, it's Duke. Yeah.
10: It's at, yeah, Duke uh-huh. University. Yeah, where they produce scene on radio. Yeah, with John Bewin, yeah.
11: And, you know, so that's great. It's in history departments, in, you know, in anthropology. They've used recordings for a long time. But so this, you know, there's this area of where sound and its uses are scattered across a lot of disciplines. But we're coming to a point now where, you know, people are noticing that they're using the same technology. They're reaching out to similar audiences. They just have this platform now that has brought people together. So I think sound studies as a field has grown. I have to say, you know, as an academic, I started out in film studies. And, of course, film sound was another area where sound studies, you know, got its start. And the very first dissertation on radio won the Society for Film, the major professional organization in my field is the Society for Cinema and Media Studies, where you go and present papers and students, you know, they present awards for scholarship. The first dissertation to win in radio that was a radio topic happened, 4 years ago now. That was Andrew Bottomley. He was my advisee. And I was very proud of that moment because it was the first one in all the years of, you know, studying media for radio.
10: In like 2016, yeah. 2017.
8: Amazing.
11: That's right.
10: You know, nearly 100 years into the medium.
11: Right, exactly. So anyway, well, that's just a small marker, but I thought it was a really great one.
8: Yeah, that's incredible. And And we've had Andrew on the show, so we'll definitely put links to that in the show notes.
11: Great.
8: You know, definitely amazing to hear about that. And I was lucky to go to that Society for Cinema and Media Studies conference this year. And it was a thrill to see so many papers dealing with audio. And like you mentioned, across many different disciplines, too, which is exciting. It's very interdisciplinary. And maybe take us back to when you were doing your graduate work in film studies. Is that when you started to think more about sound as being, and were you a renegade for thinking about sound as a film scholar?
11: Well, I would say, I mean, people had been thinking about film sound, but actually the kind of weird thing that I did that people regarded as very odd and not necessarily good was I thought that there was a continuum between film and television. I mean, nobody was studying, television studies was also very new back then, so that's a whole other field that arose. And I first started just thinking, okay, well, how can I relate film and television together? Well, pretty soon I realized that if you're going to study television, you got to go back to the period of radio, because that's where all of those genres and forms and, just everything that made television happened in radio. Now, I was born, I'm going to say this on the air, in 1953, when that's when the freeze ended and television first came into households in a big way. I can remember a time when I listened to old-time radio. I mean, I was always a television kid, and I knew nothing about radio. But I started to, I needed to get resources. I wanted to study it. And you may never have heard of, you couldn't go to archives and find radio material. Instead, there were certain collector organizations that just had made a hobby of, you know, gathering old radio shows. One was called Spurdvac. Have you ever heard of it?
8: No. Tell us
11: not,
8: more.
11: Not Sperm Bank. Spurdvac. It stands for the Society to Preserve and Encourage Radio, let's see, comedy. Oh, no, I'm getting it wrong. A radio adventure, comedy, and drama. I think I did the wrong, but you can rearrange those words and get those, that acronym. They still exist. They still are an organization out in Southern California. They had been collecting radio programs for a long time, mostly, on cassette. To get them, I had to consult a printed binder of programs this thick with numbers, they all attach to them, fill out a form. You could request like 5 tapes at once, send it out to California with a box of blank cassette tapes. A few weeks later, you'd get your box back and it would have the shows that you requested, usually the shows you requested, sometimes not. And that was my resource for studying radio. And so that made me realize that there were some issues if you were gonna try to do radio studies. But that was, you know, certainly for me, that was the dipping the toe in the water. And people were like, you know, well, you know, why you're in film? Why are you studying radio? You got to admit they had a point. But it went on from there. And I was one of the, you know, people pushing SCMS all those years, too, to let not only television in, which they finally did when they added the M a few decades back, but then also, you know, getting them to admit that sound work, you know, as I now call it, was its own category.
8: I love that you went back to radio to understand the genres that were appearing on television. Mm-hmm. And we've talked to Jennifer Hyland Wong on the show about her work in studying podcasts. And she definitely felt the need to go back to radio because so many of the forms we see in podcasting come from radio. So
11: absolutely,
8: this tradition is so important.
11: But podcasting is developing its own new forms too, which I find really exciting as well. You know, I mean, there are some things that you can do, although old radio and television is serial. It's a serial medium. Podcasting, you know, is even more so. I mean, there are no limits to the seriality of, it seems, of you know, and also of other forms of digital serialization. But just to be able to, to create really long form audio drama, you know, it's not just the Lux Radio Theater anymore, you know, where they adapted a movie, you know, a new one each week. To be able to do these long running dramas, that's a new form. It hasn't been done before. Poetry has been read on the radio, but when you now look at some podcasts that do kind of spoken word, poetry, music, you know, putting it together, that's a new form. And that's a form that podcasting is inventing. So, and this kind of program too, Talking Heads even. I mean, that's a very old format, but there are things that you guys can do with this kind of, you know, podcast that, again, you know, it's new, you're inventors.
8: Well, and as you're talking about these new forms, do you feel like there's enough study of all the new forms of podcasting, for example? Where are the gaps in scholarship right now?
11: Well, I mean, we hardly had time to develop anything that looks like a unified field. I mean, it's just a lot of people doing different things. But it is interesting. I mean, one place you can kind of look for an indication of where it might be coming together is that the Peabody Awards now, you know, they've been awarding podcasts, Peabody's. And I don't know if you're familiar with the distinction there, but, you know, that's the organization that gives awards not for popularity or a certain kind of industry excellence, but for more lasting cultural and social and also educational media. They've been doing it since the 40s. And so they've been incorporating podcasts into their awards. And I think for about, oh, gosh, maybe I think Serial was the first podcast to win a Peabody Award. But there have been a lot more in different categories, too, besides that kind of that long form documentary, of course, has become a, you know, incredibly popular format on in podcasting. So it is happening. There are places where it's happening. I think, you know, just talking like this as we are, kind of this meta kind of podcast, you know, a podcast about podcasting or a podcast about sound. I mean, that's a sign of, you know, a field progressing.
8: We're so meta.
11: Yeah, I wonder, you are.
0: I wonder if there's a way to talk, because I still want to celebrate my favorite work to do, and it's the weirdest category to try to search out, to seek out. Like, I know it when I hear it, but it's not, I can't think of a popular downloadable show that celebrates this kind of work. And it's the, you know, it's the experimental documentary of sound. It's when a lot of editing and thought and blending, and it's very musical as well, but, you know, with field recording.
10: There's like a mainstream edge to that, right? I think Radiolab probably is, you know.
0: Yeah. You just broke my heart, though, Paul. I agree that the artistic form of Radiolab has broadened people's perspective of what they can hear, but Radiolab is still deeply invested in telling a story with a magazine article.
10: Right, a more linear story as opposed to a story which is more experimental or elliptical or I'm not sure I'm using any of the right words.
0: But you're right. But Jad Abumrad as a composer with his tiny little pieces of sound and the way he creates sound compositions that enhance the narrative of science on Radiolab. It is a good example. I'm thinking more of just when these sound works are just more evocative of something a little more harder to pin down. And I don't even know, I'm assuming based on conversations that we've had on Radio Survivor recently in the last couple of years, that there's that some of this is coming out of more like gallery spaces and museums and the art world. But I also know that like Radiolab, every once in a while on National Public Radio, like somebody really puts in the work to create a new piece of sound work that changes the way we can hear things. You know, it's an experimental documentary for radio, and I'm wondering. I mean, I'm by necessity having trouble even forming the question because it has.
8: Like some of what you're saying has crossovers with things like transmission art and sound art. Mm-hmm. So, so yeah, Michelle, if you could touch on that. And I know you've been listening to all of our recent episodes too. So maybe you even have thoughts brewing based on these conversations we've had about transmission art and sound art and what Eric is describing as these more experimental audio pieces.
11: Well, I have to admit that this is not an area I've paid a lot of attention to in the past, although I was glad it was out there. And I've just really been touching on the surface of what you guys have been doing recently. But, you know, there certainly is a history of experimental audio that has not been written. There was this crazy guy at the BBC back in the early 20s when everything was going out live. And he came up with this way of recording. Well, the BBC did this where they had, rather than have people in a studio and, you know, doing a live performance that was recorded as a show, which became the norm, they had like a number of different studios, individual studios. They had different people in each one, and they had this mixer they had designed especially for the BBC. And he would, you know, pull them together and mix these things. And they all went out live. None of them recorded. They are gone. We'll never hear them. But what a moment, you know. I mean, there are some sort of scripts around in some of the archives. Does anybody remember, or you guys wouldn't remember, but have you heard of a show that was called Word Jazz that was on NPR?
10: Ken
11: yes.
10: Nordine.
11: Exactly. You know, something like that, I think, was a very interesting way of, I don't know how he did it actually, but
10: can you
11: it was
10: describe?
11: Wonderful.
10: Can you describe what it sounded like?
11: You know, he would just riff off words. Music would come in sometimes, but kind of, you know, it was like poetry, except making associations between phrases and words and rhyme. It, you know, that's how I would describe it.
10: Yeah, and he multi-tracked himself, so much of it was a conversation with himself, often antagonistic conversation with himself. I think, you know, he released an album in the late 60s, early 70s called Colors. And so each track was about a color, and it was about blue. And I won't remember any of it. I'm not going to try to do it.
8: Olive,
10: his pipes.
8: Believe it or not, I started my college radio show this week with Ken Nordine's track Olive. And it was, and he did paint commercials using those colors.
0: Yeah.
8: And I later worked at Levi's ad agency, and at the time we did commercials for Dockers that was based on colors, and it had Ken Nordine describing, like, you know,
11: wow,
8: tan, gray.
10: Well, I think that's how he made his living, because I do remember hearing him do the voiceover work for radio commercials in the 80s. More traditional work, so not quite as artistic or as artful as what he would do for his own show. But nevertheless, you know, his pipes are sort of unmistakable.
8: Oh, amazing.
0: Yeah.
10: And the show ran for, it may even still be running, but it ran for decades, because he would sort of also recycle things.
0: Right.
10: So a given half hour could be something he had recorded in the 60s combined with something he had recorded, you know, weeks prior.
0: As artists have license to do, right, to reuse themselves.
10: Of course, that was wonderful.
11: Yes, of course.
10: And you didn't know that. He didn't tell you.
0: Yeah.
10: There was no formal presentation of these things.
0: This is,
10: and maybe that's a lot like what you're talking about, Eric. Really?
0: Yeah. I mean, this is the part of the show where I just want to tell listeners about my love for the radio artist Don Joyce, who we've celebrated on Radio Survivor. Now, we talked about Don Joyce. He happened to pass away sometime around episode 6 of Radio Survivor. He was I had the opportunity to meet him when I worked at KPFA. Don Joyce had a long-running Thursday night, late night, long, dark. You know, we've talked a lot on Radio Survivor about the power of radio at night and how it's much more of an experimental time for listeners. And Don Joyce would create radio collages that were around 3 hours long, 4 hours long, the length of his show. A lot of them were studies on certain topics, like perhaps the sound of radio from 1962. And he would share with his listeners a collage that would, in some ways at the beginning, resemble the work that all DJs create, you know, mixing different music tracks with voice. But Don Joyce also allowed for a density of edits, and it was all relatively live on the air. But also, uniquely, I learned from a documentary that we screened, and then when we spoke with the filmmaker, Don Joyce worked a lot with cassette tapes. Like, he would spend the entire

0: for which Don was the principal and okay. the fulcrum, and they went on to release albums,
1: collage
0: do tours,
1: collages with themes and negatively it's fascinating because it's a little
2: culture
1: bit,
2: jamming if you've ever
1: right.
2: you know
1: and it's also
2: about culture jamming.
1: You know, Negative Land is an alternative music recording artist. They release CDs. It kind of makes sense in that frame. But Don Joyce's show was 4 hours long. And but what really struck me when we watched the documentary about him was we got to see his home, and in his home he has massive wall-sized collages that he created. He was also a visual artist, and these collages were cutouts from magazines, pasted together in ways that were gorgeous and meaningful. You know, taking little snippets from the photographs and magazines and collaging them together to create a large impression. And it occurred to me as soon as I saw it that, well, that's exactly what he's doing on the radio. His 4 hours of radio is the exact same art as his wall of cutout paper collages. But one we can see, and one also has, I think, I guess I'll try to form this into a question to stop to stop spewing my love for Don Joyce in the microphone and have a question for our guest. His collages are related to painting, and you can there's a whole history, right, of galleries showing the work and museums having paintings on the wall. His radio show is 4 hours long, and he pretty much invented that strange format. Like, there's no language. There's no gallery show. There's no history of what he was doing. It's why I'm passionately telling listeners about it now instead of like pointing you towards, you know, the comprehensive history of Don Joyce.
3: What was the name of the documentary? Do you remember?
1: Yes, I will look it up.
3: Thank you. I'd like to know. I'd like to see that. Here, let me ask this question. Have you heard George's podcast? It's a podcast called Have You Heard George's Podcast? Mm. Have you? Okay, it won the Peabody Award 2 years ago. It's from Britain, a black British resident of London, a guy who's a poet and who does poetry and talking and riffing and, you know, music. And it's a really interesting thing. And I was glad that it got the Peabody. Let's see, I guess it was 2 years ago now. I think it's in that genre. I don't know because I haven't heard Don Joyce, and I'm looking forward to it. But I think there's this whole
1: We'll make sure to put comprehensive links into the show notes for today share with you, yeah. Michelle Himes, as well as with
3: Thank
1: our
3: you.
1: Listeners, because
3: that's,
1: you know,
3: what I need.
1: One of the wonderful things about Don Joyce is the sounds of his show, which the number of hours that are available. That were available out in the ether. A lot of them now are archived on archive.org and entirely available to be listened to.
3: Great.
1: Here's a question, perhaps. One of the reasons why Don Joyce's work might be more difficult to wrap your head around is that he's stealing everything.
3: He's repurposing it.
1: Yeah. And I wonder if that has dampened the acceptance of sound as a because of how, you know, if you quote something in writing, there's less
3: of a footnote.
1: Less of a concern about licensing the work, I guess. I don't know.
2: Yeah, and this is, you know, sampling and definitely talk about that, Michelle.
3: Well, I mean, this might be a little more academic of a turn than most people might be interested in. But I got to say, just today I was experiencing this frustration. Again, if you're somebody who writes scholarly stuff and where you want to give credit to other people for their work, so you have things like footnotes and citations and all that kind of stuff. Nobody has figured out how to do that with audio work. There is no set format for even a radio show there's this question. I didn't even know what this word meant for a long time, but now I use it all the time. Metadata. What is the relevant data that you put into a footnote or a reference or whatever that designates what's important about an audio work? I mean, yes.

0: some cases you have a clear, you know, author, but then, you know, and you might have a show name, but then how do you get in all the other things that are relevant to really explaining it? And I think this is something, I don't think anybody is like going saying, we've got to have audio metadata. I mean, I don't see that as
1: people
0: banners.
1: Are, though. Yeah. Archivists. And
0: yes, archivists are. Yeah, yes.
1: And because there's even a project at University of Wisconsin, I believe, which is all about podcast preservation. And I know that that's certainly one of the topics that they consider very closely is that metadata, because if you're going to preserve, you need to be able to find.
0: Yes.
1: And find.
0: And what are you going to look for? Yeah.
1: Right.
0: And what people look for now is different from what people were looking for when stuff started to get archived and, you know, and so on. Yeah, that's Eric Hoyt and Jeremy Morris, my former colleagues at Wisconsin. I have to give them a shout out because this podcaster is really a wonderful tool that they're building.
2: It totally gets at what you were talking about at the very beginning of our conversation, Michelle, about how radio hasn't been studied because it's not visible, and having that metadata helps make it visible.
0: Mm-hmm. And preserving the names of people. I mean, I don't think that's everything, but there are so many people who worked in this field that are, you know, totally unknown. And that's part of the being an ephemeral medium, too.
1: You know, I wanted to kind of take a step back out of the academy, if I can. And I'm curious what function, what impact using a term like sound work, establishing sound work, has for now all of these folks who are doing sound work. If we go back 20 years and you wanted to get a job in radio at the turn of the century, one, it was hard because they were going away.
0: Right.
1: DJs were being fired left and right. Commercial radio was doing less and less radio journalism. There were fewer local shows, local, you know, even say local talk shows, local things
3: right.
1: like that.
3: I mean, the whole concept of people having creativity in their profession as radio, there was no category anymore.
1: Right. The refuge was public radio, but even that was a sort of rarefied. There just simply were fewer jobs available because the standard was still fairly straightforward, if you will, you know, just typical actuality reporting. And we go now, if you'd asked me in 20 years, will there be, you know, an explosion in jobs in sound, I'd have honestly probably laughed. I would have thought it was not likely given the way I could see things going. The sort of explosion in creativity that podcasting helped to light, and especially light with younger generations now deciding they're interested in sound work, whether they know that's what it's called or not, you know, has not only just increased the number of people who do it, but the number of people who can do it for a living, or at least part of their living, right? Who only are not have to doing it at, are left to doing it as a hobby or something they squeeze in. So how does sort of forming a discipline around it, how does that impact the sort of everyday instantiation?
0: Well, I think these things all go together. I mean, I think that you got to have, it really helps to have criticism, because this helps people to understand like what's going over well, what people are really appreciating and what they're hearing. You know, it helps to kind of, you know, not that it all has to come externally to the field, but just a sense of, you know, how things are working and what is being valued, then, you know, that gets into the way that people are trained and the things that they're going, you know, after. And I think that has to do with scholarship as well, in terms of setting up, well, you know, here's where this came from. Here's how this technique has worked in the past. I'm sort of going off track here, but I do think it's really important for people who are working in the field to have a sense that there is a continuity with work that has gone before them. People who are struggling with the same issues of how to effectively, you know, communicate in various kinds of sound. And to, you know, get other audiences to understand, you know, why was this so good, you know, and you know, what made this so good, just to build appreciation.
1: you know.
0: And I think that the virus this last year has helped, because if you've been reading about all of these, you know, theater groups that have gone, you know, onto audio production, and you know, audio being the kind of thing that you can do, you know, while you're isolating, right? You can, you know, do creative things. I think that's boosted the whole field of sound work a little bit, oddly.
1: I tend to agree with you. And I think both Jennifer and I were in graduate school at that same point in which the Academy was starting to take television seriously, for instance. Yeah. It was taking popular culture seriously beyond maybe, you know, film was always sort of permitted and theater, and then in that turn of popular culture being taken seriously as something that one could study. And I believe I see at least, and love anyone to correct me or check me, that I think I see the influence of that turn in the television we see today.
0: Mm-hmm.
1: I don't know that you have something like a Mad Men even, or a lot of television shows in the last 15 years that have, you know, we've, you know, the sort of called the new peak TV that sort of began to break with some of the forms required of traditional broadcast, even though a lot of them started in a broadcast like scenario, right? A Breaking Bad, etc.
2: Even the turn where you see actors who would have only appeared in film who are happy to appear on television now, like, that's another indicator of what you're describing, Paul, that television, you know, television used to have sort of, it was seen as not as serious.
0: Not nearly.
1: And I see that, and what I see in the sort of writing about television, criticism, if you will, but criticism writ broadly, right? Not as formal as we're criticizing this particular television, but the way that it seems like fans engage at a very articulate level with the shows they like reeks to me of academic criticism, you know, of something that might have, in a lot of ways, you would have only read of in a journal or a something like a Paris Review, you know, which has more popular kind of intentions, even if it, you know, rather than a strictly scholarly tome. And I wonder then, right, does that, you know, I think I'm seeing people engage with sound, with podcasts in particular, that way more popularly outside of the Academy. I feel like I see like the generation of scholars coming into sound work now, and many of whom we've talked to here on Radio Survivor are themselves personally more engaged with also creating the sound work and engaged outside, you know, the Academy is more porous in that way. Do you see that? Do you get that perception, Michelle? Am I making sense?
0: Yeah. No, absolutely. No, I think you're right. We're sort of at a tipping point now. And I remember going to the conference of podcasters in Boston, 2 years ago, it had to be at least, when we could still go to conferences, that was mostly about people working in the field, but they had invited academics in just to kind of try to get that conversation going. Between, like, what is quality, you know, what's good practice? I mean, what is a good podcast? You know, what can we learn from each other? You know, that sort of thing. And I think that's very much happening. I hope it happens more.
1: Yeah, in a way, because I think there's no, we don't podcast by their very nature, and as they've come to be up to now, are open. There's like an open ecosystem of podcasts. They're everywhere. And so even if you're going to create a podcast specifically for doing more scholarly kind of work, it's going to be accessible to everyone. Right.
3: But and
1: much academic work still is not accessible because it's in a journal or it's in books that are very expensive.
0: Oh, you're talking about like scholarship going audio.
1: Well, and how it is porous, right? Because I think that you know, and the internet has brought us some of this as well, right? That there are more online journals that are not necessarily require subscriptions, for instance, or access to an academic library, you know, and I guess, you know, I'm free-forming this sort of set of ideas that are swirling around in this conversation for me.
2: You're alluding though to an episode that we did about academic scholarly podcasts as well. So
1: right,
2: there's the public. There's the public.
1: Was that Hannah McGregor?
2: Yeah.
1: Is that correct? Yes.
2: So
1: herself a podcaster, both curating scholarly podcasts, but also, you know, has a podcast that looks at Harry Potter.
3: Possibly relevant.
1: Which,
3: yes.
1: Please.
3: Possibly relevant that she is, you know, an older millennial academic whose academic aspirations as somebody studying it.
1: Yeah,
3: also,
1: she's at UBC.
3: Also is on the same life, is in parallel to her podcast where she's doing a feminist read of Harry Potter in a much more pop culture realm. So yeah, maybe that
2: but
3: is Hannah McGregor's superpower.
2: So exactly.
3: She's ready for this moment.
2: Well, in addition to that is working on coming up with how you have peer reviewed podcasts.
3: Right.
2: Because as you know, as scholars, a lot of scholars are doing podcasting as sort of public scholarship, but how do you make your podcast part of your curriculum, you know, part of your resume? How do you get sort of academic credit in the academy for that sound work? And have you run across that, Michelle? Have you thought about this idea of peer-reviewed podcasts?
0: You know, I got it. You know, I've been retired from academics now for about 6 years, and I think a lot of things are going by me because I'm sure that you're right, that we're heading in that direction, that there are going to be it's hard to know how to think about it, because of course, like say with film as a medium, you know, we film schools started and people could study actual film production, and that became a part of academics, and there were people who devoted their careers to writing about that too. It didn't happen so well. Television journalism is another example. I mean, there's sort of that thread that plays into podcasting as well. But to think about not just studying podcasting, but actually to studying podcast production, but then using to go into that as part of scholarship, I think I'm interested to hear that this is happening, because honestly, that's kind of gotten away from me. I'm going to look up Hannah McGregor's podcast. Like Harry Potter too.
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0: Yeah.
3: On Radio
0: Survivor. What's it called again? What's the title?
2: Oh, her Harry Potter podcast is Witch Please. Michelle Hilmes, since I know you think about this a lot, and you know you've thought a lot about and written a lot about television and radio and now podcasting, one thing that we always talk about with radio is that it's an intimate medium. And I know you have ideas about podcasting as perhaps also being an intimate medium. So I'm wondering, what is the connection? Is podcasting more intimate than radio? And if so, why?
0: I think it is. I think it is special in a number of ways, and it can go places where radio could never go. And even though radio, you know, is known for its intimacy, that is, you know, somebody speaking to you in your home, you know, in your private space, you know, from very far away, that kind of intimacy of the voice. Podcasting can take that way further. You can, not only in terms of the listener who can now preserve, stop, go back and listen to something again, you know, all those things that a radio listener couldn't do, but can listen to things that couldn't have been on the radio, because radio was a public medium too. It was intimate, but it was public. It was speaking out into a room usually where everybody in the family could hear it. So podcasting has taken us down a lot of places where, you know, people talk about the special intimacy of the podcast. I think that's true not only in things like, you know, more frank talk about sex and, you know, and other kinds of sort of touchy subjects that you wouldn't hear about on the radio, but also just into experiences of life, of intimate aspects of a wider range of people's lives than radio ever could. You hear about, you know, child abuse, and you hear about, that's not a very inspiring example, but you hear about issues that could not be brought up before, and now we're hearing about them. And we hear about them intimately right into our ears, you know, by somebody who's speaking to us on that level. So I've actually likened it. It's not so much intimacy. I think there's a certain privacy to podcasting. It's like the confessional, if you happen to come from a Catholic background, where, you know, you enter into this space where it's just you and talking to, you know, somebody is telling you about these intimate details of their life in a way that doesn't happen, you know, and it could be a darkened space, you know. So I think indeed a podcasting is a very special medium in that regard.
2: That reminds me a bit, you know, we've had folks, including Andrea Bottomley on the show, talking about early days of podcasting, and as well as Jennifer Hyland Wong, who I mentioned, talking about the connections between blogging and early podcasters. And a lot of those early blogs were very first-person, confessional, and you can see that in certain aspects and certain genres within podcasting. I feel like podcasting is so broad that, you know, we have all these different styles of podcasts. And so in this history of podcasting that we now have, what point do you think we're at now? And do you think we'll see more and more of these very private style podcasts? Is that a really large chunk of them? Do you think that will affect other forms like radio, traditional radio? Is traditional radio getting influenced by these podcasts that are taking things in different directions?
0: I think so. I mean, I think you are seeing things on radio now, especially on public radio, but not only there, that started out as podcasts, but or ripped, come off from a certain kind of podcast. You're also getting, I mean, we're getting a lot more diversity of voices on the air. We're hearing from people's experiences from, you know, not just the, not that NPR hasn't been somewhat diverse, but, you know, from the kind of mainstream, in this country, white, you know, perspective, middle class. You know, those kinds of voices are coming onto radio now more, especially the kind of radio shows that, you know, that can be picked up. Well, most of them can now picked up in podcasts.
3: I mean, I would include,
0: so I do think it's having an impact.
3: I would include that, like, in the 90s and early 2000s, there was a hard barrier for younger voices to be heard on the air at that time. And now, with podcasting, you can hear young people, like, you know.
0: That's right.
3: Getting to express their voices to large audiences in a way that was, you know, not being done.
1: I'm thinking about that private comment you made. Mm-hmm. And I think we can tie that back, though, to radio, because we were talking about late night radio, which I think in a lot of ways is more private because there's fewer people awake.
3: Yeah.
1: Right?
0: And it goes away, right?
3: 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On behalf of Jennifer Waits, who produced today's episode, as well as Paul Rees-Mendel, my name is Eric Klein. Thank you so much for listening. We'll see you next week.
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1: Great to be here again.
0: Greg, our old-time radio drama for tonight is The Bullet. Are you ready to roll the dice and maybe cheat fate?
1: Well, from what I understand, Mary, The Bullet has a vengeful ghost who can only be seen by the soon-to-be-dead. Now, that's my kind of ghost. You don't want any of these sweet little Casper the Friendly ghosts. We want a vengeful one, and I'm looking forward to tonight's play.
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0: I'm E.G. Marshall. Welcome to the sound of suspense, to the fear you can hear. For the next 52 minutes, I shall be your guide on a journey over a strange terrain. Some people find their names printed in the most unusual places. Let me tell you about a man who is convinced that his was written on a bullet.
1: Paul, get the password.
2: It's me, Jerry. It's me. Don't shoot.
1: Paul.
2: Yes, Jerry, it's Paul.
1: Paul. Paul, you're dead. How can you...
2: Yes, Jerry, I'm dead. But I shouldn't be. I took your bullet.
0: Our mystery drama, The Bullet, was written especially for the CBS Radio Mystery Theater by Sam Dan and stars Larry Haynes.

0: It's a quiet little bar, Paddy Noonan's. And Jerry Price stops there every evening on his way home from work. He's not looking for anything special in the way of atmosphere, adventure, companionship. And he has no intention of getting drunk. Just a couple of beers, perhaps, to bridge a busy day, to ease the fatigue, the strain on his nerves. In the comfortable half-light of Paddy Noonan's, the world outside becomes vague, distant, especially when old man O'Rourke is holding forth.
1: And he lay there, his head against the barricade, and the blood from him falling soft upon the pavement. I looked in his face, and I could see his death was upon him. 'Tis a bitter thing, I said, to die at 17. And for a moment his darkening eyes held mine. And with his last strength, he said, 'Tis a sweet thing to die for Ireland.
2: Sweet indeed, Mr. O'Rourke. Any calls for one on the house?
1: I thank you, Paddy Noonan.
2: Ah, I see, Jerry Price. Excuse me. Good evening, Jerry.
3: Hi.
2: I didn't notice you come in.
3: Well, when old man O'Rourke's in form, you don't see anybody, Paddy.
2: The old man there, he carries his war. I know I carry mine. You ever think of yours, Jerry?
3: No, never.
2: Never?
3: Nope. The day I came home from Vietnam, I put away the uniform. I also put away everything that went with it, the army, the war, like a snake sheds his skin. Now the past is gone, Paddy. It's dead, so you forget it. You go on to other things.
4: Hey, what's everybody drinking? This round's on me. Set him up, Paddy.
2: Mr. Edward Clark himself. And what's the occasion?
4: Hey, I got a little announcement. Guess what the old lady tells me this morning? Number 10 is on its way.
2: Oh, at that event, the round must be on the house, Mr. Clark.
4: Just a quick one, Paddy. Hey, I got the truck outside.
3: What are you hoping for this time, Ed, boy or girl?
4: Let's see. What do I got now? Four boys and five... I got five boys and four... Ah, who can keep them straight? All I know is I'm always tripping over somebody. Yeah. 10 kids in 12 years.
3: Well, you can't tell me it isn't exciting to hear there's going to be a new baby.
4: Oh, yeah. I know it's going to be a kid who'll wet its pants and keep me up half the night. That's another mouth I got to feed. Yeah, well, guys, I got to ride. I'll see you tomorrow.
3: You know, Penny, it's funny. People who don't want kids, can't stand kids, can't afford them, can't raise them, they can't help getting kids. Whereas, guess there just isn't any justice in this world.
2: Well, there may be no justice, Jerry, but there's always hope. How long have you been married?
3: Right after I got out of the army, it'll be 9 years.
2: The fellow used to come in here, and they were married 15 years before they had their first.
3: Am I really out of the army 9 years? Tell me, Patty, you're an old philosopher. Where does it go, huh?
2: Down the hatch and try another.
3: Yeah. Don't mind if I do. Oh. Wait on a paying customer first.
2: Where?
3: A fella standing at the end of the bar.
2: What are you saying, Jerry? There's nobody standing at the end of the...
3: In the brown hat and a raincoat.
2: Now, Jerry, what are you saying?
3: I know. That's Paul.
2: Tell me, what's the matter, Jerry?
3: Paul.
2: Jerry, listen to me. There's nobody...
3: Paul. He was just standing here. Where'd he go? Where is he?
2: Jerry, where is who?
3: Are you all right, Jerry?
5: Yeah, I'm all right. But I saw him.
2: Who?
5: The guy I was in the army with.
2: The two of you. Were you close?
5: He was my buddy.
2: Well, when was the last time you saw him in person?
5: The night he was killed.
2: Have you ever seen him again? Like you thought you did just now?
5: No, this is the first time.
2: Well, maybe you need a rest, Jerry.
5: Paddy, why now? Why tonight, after all these years?
2: Well, you say you saw him last the night he died in battle. Well, the sight of him dead must have stayed with you always.
5: But that's not how I just saw him, Paddy. He wasn't in uniform. He was in civilian clothes.
2: You might have pictured him as he looked at a happier time.
5: I never saw him in civilian clothes. We met in the army. And, Paddy, I didn't see him as he was then. We were both kids, about 20. I saw him the way he'd look today, about 30. His face was more mature.
2: Jerry, are you sure he's dead?
5: He is dead, Patty. I just saw him. I know I

0: Jerry. It's after midnight.
1: Oh, I'm not finished, honey. I have to clean up these reports, Marge.
0: Honey, a new rule has just been passed in this house. All paperwork shall be done in the daytime.
1: Marge, I have to call on customers. Be reasonable, huh?
0: Am I the kind of wife who makes idle criticism? No, indeed. Constructive suggestions, that's my motto. Northeast Distributors can solve all your paperwork problems by hiring a girl.
1: Honey, I'm lucky to have the job.
0: No, Jerry. You're not lucky. They're lucky. Well, everybody knows you're a terrific salesman. Well, you could get another job tomorrow. More money, less headache.
1: Honey, I couldn't walk out on Joe Keller.
0: Why not?
1: Well, I'll never forget what that man did for me. I came home from the Army, a kid with no experience. I needed a job. He took a chance with me. Now he needs me.
0: I'm just worried about you, Jerry. You look so tired all the time.
1: No, I'm in great shape.
0: Will you go see Doc Steiner?
1: I did, today.
0: Oh, well, it's about time. You needed a checkup.
1: Well, I didn't just go for the checkup, honey. I went for the other thing.
0: Jerry.
1: Well, he said some people, men, well, they're okay in every way, but it just doesn't work out for them.
0: Jerry, it's all right.
1: No, honey. It's all my fault.
0: Oh, honey.
1: It's just unlikely there can ever be any kids. He said unlikely. What he meant was impossible.
0: We've got each other.
1: Yeah. If only you didn't want a child so badly.
0: Now we'll definitely think about adopting, okay?
1: Yeah, okay.
0: Sometimes that works out even better. Come on, honey. Let me see you smile.
1: Marge. I don't know what I'd do without you.
0: Oh, that makes us even. I don't know what I'd do without you. Come on, get to bed.
1: Yeah, I'll just have a cigarette, huh? Well, honey, why'd you turn on the music?
0: To make sure you don't try to sneak in some work. I know you can't concentrate with the music going.
1: I'll just be a couple of minutes, honey.
2: Let's hear that password.
1: Paul, is that you?
2: Jerry. Hey, climb down the hole. Make yourself at home.
1: Man, I'm so beat I can't even remember the password.
2: That's all right. I don't even know what it is.
1: Got a cigarette?
2: What do they want back at the CP, Jerry?
1: A patrol.
2: You going?
1: Yep.
2: But you went out yesterday.
1: Well, maybe I better write to my congressman, huh?
2: I don't have any more cigarettes. Here, finish this one.
1: Paul, I don't know if I can go out again. We're being relieved tomorrow. We were promised a rest. I just don't know if I can go out again.
2: But you ain't going out, Jerry. Didn't you hear? I'm going.
1: Oh, no.
2: I'll say you and I made a trade.
1: No, Paul, I can't let some other guy
2: but
1: do...
2: But I'm not some other guy. I'm your buddy. What's the matter, Jerry? You never did it for me. Can I have a drag on that butt, Jerry?
1: Paul, you're alive.
2: I'm alive, Jerry. I'm here with you. In your living room.
1: No, you can't be here. I went out afterward. I found your body. I carried it back. Maybe it wasn't you.
2: It was me.
1: But you were dead. You were killed.
2: Yes, Jerry. I was killed.
0: Jerry, will you turn that radio off and come to bed?
1: Marge, he's here.
0: Who's here?
1: Can't you see him?
0: Jerry, I don't see anyone.
1: Paul, why can't she see you?
2: She will. They all will.
1: When?
2: Later. I have to go now, Jerry.
1: No, Paul. Paul, tell her.
0: Jerry.
1: She'll think I'm crazy, Paul. Paul. He's gone, Marge. He's gone.
0: Jerry, honey, what's going on here?
1: Marge, he was here. He was right here. Now, you got to believe that. I'm not drunk, and I'm not crazy.
0: I believe you. I believe you, Jerry. Now, here, just sit down. Don't do anything. Don't say anything.

0: And now, Act Two of The Bullet. Let us trace the path of the bullet. We have a worried Marge, a concerned Dr. Steiner, and a distracted Jerry.
1: Tell me about this man, Paul, you called him Jerry.
2: I said we were buddies, Doctor. That tells it all.
3: Jerry, please don't be so hostile. Dr. Steiner's only trying to help.
1: You were buddies. You came back alive and he didn't.
2: Yeah.
1: There's an extensive medical literature on the subject.
2: Oh, I'm sure there is.
3: Jerry.
2: I'm not being hostile, Marge. I know I saw him.
1: Of course you saw him.
2: Well, finally.
1: But that doesn't mean he was there. You see, Jerry, the death of a wartime comrade remains an eternal reproach. All who survive are sentenced forever to feelings of guilt.
2: No, no, no. Doctor, the wars are fought by kids in foxholes. The literature is written by doctors and officers.
1: That's hardly fair, Jerry.
2: I'm the authority on war, Doctor, because I was a kid in a foxhole. And I don't feel guilty about my buddy.
1: You don't?
2: No.
1: Tell me why.
2: Oh, you wouldn't believe it.
1: Try me.
2: All right. You see, there's a bullet. And it's designed especially for you. And if it's your bullet, it'll find you no matter where you are. You can't evade it. You can't avoid it. It was meant for you. It was meant to be. You and the bullet. Both of you were dust originally. You were dust because the Bible says so. And the bullet was also just dust in the ground. Well, that bullet was mined and refined and cast into metal. It was shaped into a slug and joined with a shell. It was one of billions of bullets, but it was yours, all yours. And at the right time, there'd be a tremendous explosion of gases in a narrow chamber. And a bullet would be torn loose from the shell case and spun around the grooves of a gun barrel and hurled through space. This is the bullet you don't hear. You don't hear it, Doctor. You don't hear it whine past your ear or ping off a rock or thwack against a tree. That's because it's your very own bullet. It's coming to meet you, or you're going to meet it. It's been arranged. You see? It's an appointment that can never be broken. The dust that had become the bullet would encounter the dust that had become you. And after a while, both of you would become dust once again and return to the ground, your original home.
1: Jerry, I know you're overworked, you're overwrought, you're overtired.
3: I keep telling him to slow down.
2: Okay, I know I'm under a strain. I know I'm working too hard, but what can I do?
1: Jerry, try to understand. Right now, you're having what is popularly known as a nervous breakdown. This alleged visitor from another world. I say he's an illusion. I say you have subconscious feelings about him which you're not aware of. And I say they burst through because of heavy pressure on your nervous system.
2: Yeah, I knew you'd say that.
1: Prove me wrong.
2: How?
1: Go away. Get out from under. Rest a while. Relax.
3: This looks like a good spot. You want to stop here and try for some fish?
2: Well, Marge, I think I'd like to go back and play nine holes this afternoon.
3: Great. I need more practice with my iron.
2: Honey, you know, you've been getting a lot of sun. Maybe you better take it easy for a few hours, huh?
3: And besides, you have an appointment with, what's that name? Biscayne Appliances. See, Jerry, I wasn't sleeping when you called that number this morning.
2: No, Marge, I've been good all month. I was just getting restless, that's all. Look, they're a big chain down here. If I can open them up, I'll justify the trip.
3: Justify? To whom? Why do you have to justify anything? Isn't your health important enough?
2: Honey, Joe Keller was very nice about it.
3: Joe Keller had no choice.
2: Marge. Honey, Steiner was right. I was beat. I don't know how I managed to drag myself along. So I did the right thing. I chucked it all. Now I'm fit, see? I never felt better in my life, and I'm raring to go.
3: Great. In a month or two, we may think about going back.
2: I'm not used to being idle, honey.
3: Neither am I. But I am learning to love it.
2: Oh, boy. Why didn't I meet you when I was young?
3: Young? Jerry, you weren't even 21.
2: No, I was already made when we met. I had already become what I was going to be. You know, I've got a certain amount of ability.
3: A tremendous amount, Jerry.
2: But I'm not confident, honey. I doubt myself. I guess I didn't have very much encouragement when I was a kid. You know, my brother was a great athlete. My sister was a great beauty. I was kind of clumsy and funny looking. Anyway, Frank and Alice were sent to college. When my turn came, the money had run out. Or maybe they thought I wasn't worth the effort. That's why I enlisted when I was 18. I had to get away from the house and my father. There was no place else to go.
3: You never told me this, honey.
2: I decided if I ever had a kid, I'd never make jokes at his expense or tear him down in any way. I know how these things cut inside where it doesn't show. I would do everything to build him up and give him confidence. I will never have any real confidence, Marge.
3: Oh, yes, you will.
2: No, baby. You won't get it from a pep talk. I think we can go back home now, Marge.
3: Mm. All right, on one condition. You'll just have to slow down.
2: Mm-hmm. I promise.
3: And, honey, there's only one way you can really slow down. And that's to get a partnership from Joe Kelly.
2: Now, Marge.
3: Don't you deserve it?
2: Of course I do.
3: Well, we're going to adopt a child. Which means I'll quit my job, and you're not going to spend time on the road. That kid will need both of us, won't he?
2: Yeah. Yes, honey, he will.
3: Then we need that partnership, don't we?

0: Jerry, baby. You look like $1 million. That's 2% for cash, of course.
1: Yeah, Joe.
0: Oh, hold it, hold it. Ramona, no calls. I'm in a meeting. I can't be disturbed.
1: Well, anyhow, Joe, hello.
0: I want you to take it easy for a while, you hear?
1: Yeah, I'm ready for action, Joe.
0: Oh, you think you're ready. Now, listen, I know you had a lot of expenses. I want you to take this little check. It's only $500. I'm strapped for cash this week. I had to pop for a whole new computer setup. But anyway, I decided to increase your bonus to 5%. That'll amount to a pretty sweet raise, huh?
1: Now, Joe...
0: Don't thank me, kid. You're entitled to it. We got to make sure you don't get sick again.
1: Joe, I have to talk with you.
0: Well, sure, kid. What about?
1: Well, it's personal and important.
0: Well, let me buy you lunch. Well, Jerry, what are we going to talk about? I'm fresh out of polite conversation.
1: Joe, I want a partnership.
0: No, you don't, Jerry.
1: But, Joe...
0: No, don't interrupt. You don't want one. You'd like one. Two different things.
1: Now, don't nitpick, Joe.
0: You'd like a partnership. Which means it would be swell. Great if you had it. But want is something else. It means lack. It means need. I know you'd like to own a business, but... you're not cut out to be an owner.
1: Why?
0: Because an owner is an officer. And in your heart, you'll always be an enlisted man. Tell me, could you ever fire a guy because you could get someone else cheaper? If an old customer, a good friend, was getting slow-paying bills, could you cut him off? Thousands of guys like you go bankrupt every year. You're nice, sweet, big-hearted. But you don't have the guts business needs.
1: Well, I'd like to remind you of the value I sell.
0: I know it to the penny, Jerry, and you're well paid for it.
1: Well, I'm worth more now.
0: You are. You got a sweet raise this morning.
1: Joe, don't think I'm not grateful. You gave me my first break. But I think I can do better elsewhere.
0: Where?
1: Anywhere. Consolidated, Freeman and Singer. Should I go down the list?
0: Oh, they'd love to have you, Jerry. What'll they pay? They handle the nationally advertised brands. What'll you be, their glorified order taker? They don't need your full selling ability, so they don't have to pay you full price for it. Sure, with me, you push out all the schlock. It's rough. But you get top dollar. There's 20 outfits like mine. They grab you tomorrow, but where's the improvement? They won't pay you more. At least here, you got 9 years equity in a pension plan. You and me are used to each other. Besides, I really like you. Yeah. Sometimes I feel like a father to you, Jerry.
1: It was a fiasco, Patty, a fiasco. And how do I break it to March?
2: Oh, what's it all about, Jerry?
1: Well, at least I don't have to put up with Ed Clark tonight. I think I'd punch him right in the mouth.
2: We'll be deprived of his wonderful company in the next 2 weeks. He's tooling that trailer into the southwest.
3: Hello, Jerry.
1: What? Patty, is someone standing behind me?
2: No, Jerry.
1: Paul, will you tell me why?
3: I'll tell you everything, Jerry.
1: When?
3: Soon. I think maybe tonight.
1: Paul, why do you keep popping in like this?
3: I don't know, buddy. I can't control that.
1: Yeah, but Paul. Patty, don't you see anyone?
2: No, Jerry.
1: And you didn't hear anyone talking to me either.
2: No.
1: Patty, do you think I'm crazy?
2: Well, maybe you should see a doctor.
1: I saw a doctor.
2: Well, how about one of them psychiatrist fellas?
1: I never even told my wife. I did see a psychiatrist. But after a while, I figured, why pay him $50 an hour when I can come in here and talk to you for nothing?
2: Well, there must be more to them fellas than that.
1: Oh, sure. He said that the roots of my problem go back to my unhappy childhood. But, Patty, I have a brother, Frank, who feels terribly insecure. He goes to a psychiatrist, too. Why? He had a happy childhood.
2: Well, put it this way. If you see someone and I don't, the flaw can be in me and not in you. Drink?
1: No. I better go home and face the music.

0: Harry.
1: What? Paul.
0: Let's go someplace and talk.
1: Where?
0: Let's go to the parking lot. Sit in your car.
1: It's cold. That won't bother you, will it?
0: Not yet. Turn the heater on for yourself.
1: When will everyone else be able to see you, Paul?
0: In 2 weeks.
1: Oh, that's great.
0: No, it ain't.
1: Why not?
0: Because you'll be dead.
2: Because you'll be dead. Cold words from a warm friend. The chill inside the car becomes intense. But Jerry knows there's no point in turning on the heater. We'll rejoin these two friends when I return shortly with Act 3.

0: And now we return to the final act of The Bullet and a reunion of two war buddies who haven't seen each other in almost 9 years. Jerry Price, who is alive, and Paul Gardner, who is dead.
1: The heater in this car doesn't do much good. You're shivering.
2: Why am I going to be dead, Paul?
1: Remember the night I went out on the patrol?
2: Yeah, I'll remember that night as long as I live.
1: I completed my job. I was headed back. And then I felt something smash against my head. And I knew. I knew I just met the bullet. You know, the bullet we used to talk about? I bet you don't remember.
2: No, I remember. I remember.
1: I felt it slam into me. And then I didn't know anything anymore.
2: Yeah, well, when the guys told me, I went out to get you, Paul.
1: Yeah, I might have known you would. 1 minute, I was moving through a rice paddy. And the next minute, I'm sitting in an office. And I knew a lot of time had gone by. Don't ask me how. I knew, that's all. A man was talking to me.
2: What kind of man?
1: You know the type. It's a clerk in the government or a big corporation, fussy, self-important. Everything's got to be in the right place. He doesn't even look at me. He's got a piece of paper. He says, Paul Gardner, you're going back. You should not have died that night. The computation was for you to survive. The plan was for you to marry a girl named Marjorie Stone.
2: I married Marjorie Stone?
1: Yeah. I told the guy, I want no part of him. And he gives me a look, this clerk does, like he couldn't care less about me or you or anybody else. And he says, come with me. He leads me to a door. It opens. And all I can hear is a hum and a click. And all I can see is a computer. I mean, there's no end to the thing. That's all you can see is computer. And he says, there it is, friend. City Hall. Go fight it. By this time, I'm shaking. That machine scared the pants off me. You couldn't see the top nor the bottom of it. There was no end to it, just a machine, wherever the eye could see.
2: Well, then what happened?
1: This clerk, he tells me there's a plan. A capital P plan. It calls for me to come home. Not you.
2: Yeah, well, maybe that's fair, Paul. You were always the better man.
1: No. You got more on the ball. You never got a break, that's all. I had a chance to go to school, become somebody. I could have gone into the old man's business, become the biggest hardware dealer in Atlanta. You and me, we both run away to join the army. You because you had nothing. Me because I had everything.
2: But why are you coming back?
1: Because Marge and I are supposed to have a boy. A certain kind of a boy. He'll grow up, I don't know, discover something, create something, or be somebody the world needs real bad. They wouldn't tell me what. Anyhow, 40, 50 years from now, he has to be here. And of all the millions of men and women, he could only be born to me and Marge.
2: When am I leaving?
1: I told you. In 2 weeks.
2: How?
1: 9 o'clock at night. A trailer truck will go past Patty Noonan's saloon. Just as you're crossing the street.
2: But why does it have to be like that?
1: Because you don't know how careful these things are figured. You could get killed a million ways. But the plan calls for a truck driven by a guy named Ed Clark.
2: Oh, yeah, I know Ed Clark.
1: He doesn't have a good record, so it'll be easy to prove he's a careless driver. He works for a big outfit, so Marge will have a good settlement.
2: But why? I still don't understand.
1: She'll need the money. You see, I won't be a good father. Not as good as you, for sure. Oh, I'll love the kid. I'll love Marge, but I won't be there a lot. You know me. I have to keep moving.
2: But if you know how important it is for the kid...
1: I won't know. Once I'm alive, I won't remember any of this.
2: And you say it's all figured out, maybe not. The human element. How can the machine predict Marge would go for you, huh?
1: With all due respect, Jerry, did I ever have any trouble landing any dame I had my sights on?
2: With all due respect, I can't see Marge falling for your line of chatter.
1: She will, Jerry. I'll be there when she's having a bad time. She'll be all alone. She'll need somebody. Things will take their natural course. Sure, she'll see through my line, but after a while, she'll get to like it. I'm different. You're quiet. I raise hell. You let things eat at your inside, not me. I pop off. Maybe my way's no better in the long run. And she's married to you, and she loves you. But deep in her heart, she loves my way better. She'll fall in love with you. Jerry, you have to believe I don't want to do this, but it was your bullet, not mine.
3: Jerry?
2: Hmm?
3: What are you thinking about?
2: Oh, a guy down Staples to cancel a carload of refrigerators, so I'm figuring an approach.
3: Didn't we agree no more work at home?
2: Yeah, well, honey, this is just thinking.
3: Did you talk to Joe Keller about the partnership?
2: Yeah.
3: And?
2: He said no.
3: Did you give him notice?
2: He gave me a raise.
3: Oh. Okay.
2: Marge.
3: Why don't you mix us a drink?
2: Honey, aren't you going to say anything?
3: Mm-hmm. Don't put in too much ice.
2: Marge, please, you don't understand.
3: I understand. I married a certain kind of man.
2: And you're stuck with him?
3: No. I'll stick by him. Because I love him.
2: Would you have wanted a guy who'd barge into Joe Keller's office and say, Joe, either give me half a joint or I'll open up across the street and run you out of business?
3: Oh, come on,
2: Jerry. Answer me, Marge. I have to know.
3: Well, maybe I did.
2: Why didn't you marry him?
3: He never showed up.
2: So you settled for me.
3: That's what's known as falling in love. Come on, honey, take me to the movies.
2: No, I don't want to take you to the movies. Let's go downtown and see a play.
3: But that's a lot of money.
2: Are you going to worry about money? Now, and look, this weekend, would you like to fly out to, say, Snow Valley and ski? Yeah, or how about Las Vegas, huh?
3: Jerry, what's gotten into you?
2: Honey, we're going to have 2 weeks of the most fantastic
3: fun. Why 2 weeks? Oh, what's so special?
2: You? Me? I just want to spend the rest of my life having a ball with you.
4: Well, hello, stranger.
5: I haven't seen you. It must be weeks.
4: Where have you been?
2: Oh, giving Marge a good time.
4: Well, I must say, it's done wonders for you. You look so calm.
2: Do I?
4: Do you ever see the little guy who wasn't there?
2: No.
4: Well, that's good. Let's drink to it. Jerry, if I'm not being forward, what did he want from you?
2: You wouldn't believe it, Patty.
4: Do you believe it?
2: Well, I, just dropped in to say hello, Patty, and goodbye.
4: Jerry.
2: Yeah?
4: Something's the matter with you.
2: Well, I understand Ed Clark is due back here tonight. I don't want to run into him. I just don't want to talk to him.
4: Well, if that's how you feel, I'll buy him from the joint. Now, Jerry, something's wrong with you.
2: No, nothing, Pat.
4: Now, look, I'm an old soldier, Jerry. I can tell.
2: No, it's really nothing.
4: Really, is it? No, Jerry, you got a look on your face.
2: What kind of look?
4: I've seen it before in the war. I've seen it on men who go out on the impossible mission. The look of men who know they're not coming back. The resigned look. What are you resigned to, Jerry?
2: You have a vivid imagination.
4: I have an imagination. Jerry, whatever it is, don't be resigned to it. Fight it.
2: You can't fight City.
4: I knew it. You're in a fight, Jerry. Well, you can fight anybody. You're an ex-combat soldier, and you weren't afraid of anything. When you were out there, you faced up to death, hunger, despair. What happened to you, Jerry? Where did you lose it? Face up to it now. Whoever he is, spit in his eye.
2: Patty, I can't do anything.
4: Jerry, I'm going to throw you out of here for your own good. Now leave. Leave town. Go far away for a while. Fight it, Jerry. Fight it.
2: Patty, wherever I go.
4: Listen to old Patty. Just take off.
2: Don't you see there's a plan?
4: Who cares? Put up a fight.
2: Why are you so upset, Patty, huh?
4: I don't know. But listen to me. Fight now. Now get out of here.

0: from it.
1: I don't mind.
0: So I'm going to fight. What have I got to lose, huh? Why should I do what he tells me? Why should I believe him?
1: I don't know what it is, but I agree.
0: I'll see you around, Patty.
2: Universal Airlines, flight number 3 for Los Angeles and Mexico City, now boarding at gate 17.
3: Who are you calling, Jerry?
0: Marge, I have to tell him.
3: Oh, Jerry, don't do it this way. There'll be 100 other people on that plane. Do it the way it has to be done.
0: Paul, I have to fight you.
3: Why?
0: Because it isn't fair.
3: Was it fair for me to stop your bullet? Come on, Jerry. Ed Clark will be tooling by Patty's in less than an hour.
0: Paul, I don't know if I have the nerve.
3: I'll help you, buddy.

0: is it, Mr. Newman?
1: I called you, and I hope it wasn't out of turn, Mrs. Price. It's about Jerry.
0: What about Jerry?
1: He's sitting back there in a booth. Now, wait, don't go to him yet. He's in trouble.
0: Well, it can't be. We've had such a glorious 2 weeks.
1: He's in trouble.
0: Well, what kind of trouble?
1: I don't know. We have to help him somehow.
0: Is it that Buddy?
1: I think so.
0: Well, the time has come to lay that nonsense to rest once and for all, and I'm going to...
1: That won't work. Agree with him. Show him anything he wants is okay with you. Don't fight him. All we can give him is love.
0: Hi, honey.
2: Hi.
0: Buy me a drink.
2: Oh, sure. You know, I never knew you had those little gold highlights in your hair.
0: Oh, I'm using a different bottle this week.
2: I love you.
0: I love you, too. And I want you to be with me always.
3: Come on, Jerry. Let's start.
2: No, not yet.
0: Are you talking to me?
3: The plan calls for it.
2: How do I know there is a plan?
3: Ask anybody. Ask Marge.
0: Jerry, what are you talking about?
2: Marge. Marge, do you believe there's a plan that determines the actions of everybody in the whole world?
0: No.
2: You sure?
0: I'm sure.
2: Well, then how do you think things work out?
0: Well, every which way.
3: Come on, Jerry. It's time.
2: No, no, I won't go.
0: Where won't you go?
2: Then, Marge, as far as you're concerned, there isn't any plan.
0: Oh, well, what do you think, Jerry?
2: No, that's not important. What do you think?
0: Well, yes. Yes, there is a plan. I can prove it.
2: You can?
0: Yes, but you started me thinking there has to be a plan. Otherwise, you and I, we just never would have met. Remember that day?
2: Yeah. You were taking cash at Ryman's drugstore. That's the only reason I walked in there.
0: Well, I'd already given notice I was going to leave. And then you walked in and asked Doc if you could open a charge. Then and there, I decided to stay.
2: And where? Where were you going?
0: Oh, away. Pull up stakes.
2: Why?
0: Well, my folks were gone. My friends were married. Neighborhood had changed. The girl I went to school with had a father, a construction engineer. He'd been transferred. Well, she took a job in his new office, and she wrote and said she found a nice crowd. They needed secretaries down there. She could fix it up. Well, why not? I was set to go. But it was not to be. You came wandering into Ryman's. Obviously, there's a master plan that rules our lives.
2: And where was this wonderful place you almost went to?
0: Atlanta.
2: Atlanta?
0: Oh, what's so remarkable about that, Jerry?
2: It was definite you were going.
0: Well, sure.
2: And only because you met me.
0: Only because I met you. Otherwise, I'd have gone to Atlanta and married a southern millionaire. But evidently, something had been planned for me. Which flattered. I met you. And it changed my whole life.
3: Are you ready to go now, Jerry?
2: Marge, will you come with me?
0: Yes, Jerry. Where do you want to go?
2: Well, I have to do something.
0: I'll come with you.
2: No, wait here, darling, please.
3: It's time, buddy. Just like going out on a patrol.
1: Jerry, where are you going?
2: That's all right, Patty. It's all right.
3: I didn't want this, buddy.
2: I know. I don't want you to take my bullet either.

0: goodbye, Jerry.
1: Yeah, goodbye, Paul. Take care of her for me, huh?
0: You know I will. This coat over you.
1: She's gonna faint.
0: It's all right. I've got her. We'll bring her into that bar where it's warm. Give her a little stimulant. It's all right. Everything will be all right. It'll be all right.
2: So many people preface what they believe with, "It is written." It is written in the stars. It is written on the wind. And for so many like Jerry, it is written on the bullet. I'll be back shortly.

0: I remember an old soldier once told me he wasn't worried about the bullet that had his name on it. What really bothered him was the bullet marked "To whom it may concern." Our concern is mystery, excitement, suspense, thrills, and chills. Our cast included Larry Haynes, E.V. Juster, Martin Newman, Ralph Bell, Leon Janney, and Danny Acco. The entire production was under the direction of Hyman Brown.
1: Greg, we've just listened to The Bullet, a 1974 episode on the CBS radio mystery series. What did you think?
2: Mary, is it just me, or did you also think that Paul Gardner, who was Jerry Price's army friend, was a complete jerk and creepy to boot? Well, I realize that if you're a ghost or a supernatural being, being creepy is part of the job description. But he was a... I'm no fan of Paul's, I've got to say.
1: If you don't mind, Greg, I'd like to ask you, what do you think is going on in this story?
2: Well, I think at its essence, we have Paul sees as a divine plan, okay? So that Jerry should have died in Vietnam, Paul was meant to survive, marry Jerry's future wife, Marg, and be the father of a child who would have an important future, right? Okay, you got it. That's the background, right? The problem is, okay, I've got zero sympathy for Paul. What a sleaze. And I do think that he's rather looking forward to marrying the innocent Marge.
3: How can the machine predict Marge would go for you, huh?
4: With all due respect, Jerry, did I ever have any trouble landing any dame I had my sights on?
3: With all due respect, I can't see Marge falling for your line of chatter.
4: She will, Jerry. I'll be there when she's having a bad time. She'll be all alone. She'll need somebody. Things will take their natural course. Sure, she'll see through my line, but after a while she'll get to like it. I'm different. You're quiet. I raise hell. You let things eat at your inside, not me. I pop off. Maybe my way's no better in the long run. And she's married to you, and she loves you. Deep in her heart, she loves my way better. She'll fall in love with
1: me. Indeed. Well, the thing I pondered with this one in particular is, was it a supernatural drama, i.e. there actually was a ghost, or was it all in his mind?
2: No, get away. There's definitely a ghost. The fact that Marge, who, by the way, does not seem adverse to a bad boy occasionally, that she can't see him and the bartender can't see him, that's what I call ghost. You know, I mean, that's the definition of ghost.
1: Well, I don't know. I'd like to debate that, because I think when a ghost appears, everyone sees it, right? Otherwise, it's in your mind.
2: Okay. I can see where you're coming from. You've thrown me now.
1: That's what I loved about this, is that it's somewhat open to interpretation, what's actually happening.
2: I'll agree on that. Also, there's the existential debate of whether we're talking about predestination or predetermination. Now, you wonder, what's the difference, you ask? And I'm glad, because the Cambridge Dictionary tells me that they're practically interchangeable. However, predestination usually implies a divine or supernatural force controlling ultimate destinies, whereas predetermination reflects on a specific outcome arranged beforehand by human action. So here we're talking about, I believe, a divine or supernatural force, because in fact, it turns out, and this is the only jokey part, there's a computer. Now, this is 1974, so it's a giant computer, which has made an error, basically, and it's got to be fixed.
1: So, absolutely agree with all that. I think the question I toyed around with a little bit with this one, which made it very enjoyable, Greg, I have to say, is, was it going on in his mind? Was it his guilt manifesting in this particular way? So that was question number one. But if you put all of that aside and go, okay, it is a ghost selectively viewed by Jerry, then how does Paul integrate with today's world? I mean, he has no money, he has no history, no credit rating, no home, no friends. How does he start just living in, you know, like being in the scene, right? Going, oh, I'll help this poor, distressed young woman. He all of a sudden, he's going to just inject himself into that life. I thought that was also an interesting question.
2: I couldn't agree more, Mary, but I've got to say that I'm not certain we can contact Sam Dan, who was the scriptwriter. This is the first one he did, then he did 100 more episodes. So that was one busy boy.
1: Yes, yeah, Sam Dan pumped this one out, and along with many others. And I think it's considered one of his best, most thought-provoking one. And I have to agree, it's pretty great. But I have one more question to ask you, Greg, and you probably don't want to hear it, but...
2: No. Ah, for heaven's sake. Okay. No, please go ahead. No, please.
1: Okay. So Jerry's dead. Paul's on the scene. But now what do we, it sort of goes to my other question. Does reality bend and create a new reality where he was there all along and Jerry never existed? Or does he just kind of show up and start being a nice guy that looks after this poor grieving widow? Which do you think? Is it a...
2: I think it's the latter. I think he's just going to turn up and win her heart because apparently he's a bit of a ladies' man.
1: A bad boy.
2: A bad boy indeed. I think he's got something in mind for Marge.
1: Procreation.
2: Moving on from that, because there are so many ways this can be viewed. One of the things that threw me slightly was I kept expecting it was going to be a variation on a movie called Heaven Can Wait. I don't know if you saw that Warren Beatty 1978 film, but which indeed was before that there was Here Comes Mr. Jordan starring Robert Montgomery. Same sort of concept, where someone's taken to heaven by mistake before his actual time. But this didn't have that element to confuse you even more. It had this strange one when the wrong guy dies.
1: Yeah, well, according to Paul anyway.
2: Yeah, and he was pretty damn adamant. And in fact, he had a truck coming at whatever it was, 9 p.m. on a Tuesday night, and you've got to step in front of that.
1: And yeah, that's a pretty awful way to die, having been in a car accident with a truck. I wouldn't recommend it.
2: Have you? Oh, please.
1: Yes,
2: no, please tell us about it.
1: No.
2: Where was that?
1: No, that was, yeah, we won't go there. It was pretty awful, though. But anyway, we won't go there. But I did want to talk about some of these other lovely things in this drama. So 1974, so the first thing we have to say about this is the sound was a bit of a challenge, Greg. Did you notice that it was, there were a number of versions that one could listen to, but some of them were quite scratchy. Did you experience that?
2: I did, and it took me a while to find a clean version. Audio clean version. In regards to sound, I was going to ask you about the sound effects because I quite like. Now, this might be a bit triggering for you, having just heard what you've said, but I quite like the car crash at the end or the truck. Put it another way, the truck running over poor old Jerry.
1: Yes, that was good. There were some peculiar boating noises when he's out with Marge and sort of, you know, asking. He's decided he's going to have 2 weeks of joy before he steps in front of the truck. Do you remember that scene where they're out?
2: Yes, yeah, I do.
1: The ambient sound in that was quite peculiar.
2: Well, I couldn't work out what the sloshing was, and it turned out it was meant to be water against the side of the boat. But it... He had something like a two-stroke motor on the back of the boat. So it was slightly realistic. And talking of sound, Mary, you come to my favourite subject, accents.
1: Ah, yes.
2: Those Irish accents. We've got the bar owner, Paddy, who's a stage Irishman, right? The actor starts to play with his bog Irish accent, but then seems to lose interest, right? And the actor was a guy called Leon Janey, who played Paddy, and he was born in Utah. And I'm not certain that accents were his strength as an actor.
1: No, I did want to talk about that also, because as you say, and there was the gentleman at the very beginning who left the bar to go home because his wife's pumping out another baby. And I loved the Irish stereotyping, that this is a man with a family of 10 children. And he's got another, he doesn't actually know how many of them are boys and how many of them are girls. And he's got he's got 9 children. He's got a 10th one on the way. Did you find that stereotyping a little bit annoying?
2: What do you mean stereotyping? My father came from a family of 12. They were Dublin Irish. And let me tell you, now I'm a plastic Paddy because I'm not a real, I'm an Australian, obviously. But my father had 11 brothers and sisters. That's a good Irish family.
1: Yeah, but that is one generation back. We're talking 1974 here. So I looked it up. Irish American families, typical family size in total was 3.52 people. Right.
2: I think you're being slightly literal here. Poor scriptwriter never realized that decades later, you would be looking up the number of, number of people, fact check, that's the word.
1: Yeah, well, I have Irish heritage as well, and I always find it annoying when people make these kinds of comments about Irish people.
2: Yes, well, now, we're talking about people who are performing in the play, and one of them is Larry Haynes. He plays Jerry Price, so he's our hero, our protagonist, and he was around for a long time. He did a lot of these shows, as indeed did Evie Juster, who played Marge, his wife. She was around as well. And we had playing Paul Gardner, the creep, we had actor Martin Newman.
1: Boo hiss.
2: Boo, hiss. It was in countless things.
1: Yeah, when I heard Evie, I went, oh, I've heard her before. I loved her voice. She was great in this. She was the murder victim in Diary of a Madman, which we did earlier, like last year, in fact, Greg.
2: I remember Evie, a great actress, and this was a good part for her. You know, she's tempted by the bad guy. Well, she will be tempted by the bad guy, but she's had the good guy. And frankly, I felt sorry for Jerry. I'm not a big fan of all this business about, events being preordained. All the mistakes I've made throughout my life, and by God, have you got a couple of hours, Mary? I'll pour you a whiskey. We can discuss them. I'll own up to them. But yeah. What do you think of predestination?
1: Yeah, I liked Paddy's message because he basically says, fight it. He doesn't know what he's talking about. He's his friend. He thinks he's probably got some mental issues, but he's there for him. And he says, whatever it is that you're grappling with, fight it. And I say, that is absolutely right, Paddy. Would you agree, Greg, to give up your wife and your life to a victim ghost who kept lurking around?
2: There's not a lot of upside. This is win-win-win for the ghost.
1: No, I'd just say, like, dude, you can hang around as long as you want. I'm not doing it. Pull up a chair, and it's going to be a long wait.
2: No, it's all very well for you to say that, but this ghost, he pops up in the living room, did he pop up in the bedroom? He certainly appeared in what I got to say is one of my favourite bars, because Paddy, the owner, keeps saying to the customers, this drink is on the house.
1: Any final thoughts on The Bullet?
2: Mary, if it does turn out that I'm wrong about events being preordained, I wonder if it's not too late for a heavenly being to rewrite my life script. So I've got to ask you, Mary, Who do I turn to have my script rewritten so that there's a feel-good ending?
1: What, who wrote the Bourne Identity? That's the one you want.
2: Robert Ludlum.
1: Yeah, there you go.
2: Excellent. Has he gone to his reward?
1: I don't know. Good night, Greg.
2: Good night, Barry.
1: That's our show for tonight. If you're listening to us on the radio right now, you may not know that we also are a podcast. You can find us on Apple Podcast, Spotify, and most of the podcasting platforms. And we're also on YouTube.

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1: 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Otherworld Media presents Treasure Island, A Telling for the New World. Chapter 3, The Apple Barrel, starring Keith David as Long John Silver, with an original score by Taj Mahal. Introducing Nui Pompila as Jim Hawkins, with Lowell Deo as Dr. Livesey, David Osman as Captain Smollett, Richard Fish as Squire Trelawney, and Glenn Turman as the storyteller.
2: First night aboard the Hispaniola, I slept on the deck, curled up in a coil of extra rope. And when I woke, we were surrounded by nothing but the endless blue-green of the Caribbean. A few days into our voyage, the weather turned, and we battled a storm that would rival any I have ever seen. And it lasted for what seemed like an eternity, several days for sure, and delayed our arrival.
3: Look lively! Tie those lines down, Mr. Barry!
2: Mr. Arrow, first of all, turned out to be worse than the captain had feared. As first mate, he had no command among the men, and the crew did what they pleased with him.
4: Tie him down yourself! We got our hands full!
5: We're doing the best we can!
2: But that was by no means the worst of it. Well, after a day or two at sea, he began to appear on deck with hazy eyes, red cheeks, stuttering tongue, and other marks of drunkenness.
6: Mr. Arrow!
3: Aye, sir!
6: Get below and check the cargo! You lot, tie those lines down or I'll have the flesh flogged off the lot of you! Jim, take the wheel.
7: Yes, Captain.
6: Keep us steady.
7: Yes, Captain.
6: Mr. Arrow.
8: Yes, Captain.
6: Are you drunk, sir?
8: I've never tasted a drop in my life, Captain, sir. I'm as sober as the day I was born. Just a head cold is all I've got, making my head fuzzy is all.
6: You sober up, Mr. Arrow. Check the cargo's button below and report back to me.
8: Aye, aye, sir.
6: What can I do for you, Trelawney?
9: Is this storm going to break us?
6: Oh, not at all, sir. We've been making good time. She's a fine vessel, sir. Just a storm is all. She'll pass right through it eventually.
9: Rough waves, though.
6: Indeed, sir.
9: May I ask about Mr. Arrow?
6: Ah, no need, sir. My suspicions were correct. The men, they don't respect a drunk, especially when they're all on one cup ration.
9: I've just seen him stumbling about below. You mean to tell me he's been sneaking drink on the job?
6: They're getting jealous of his extra shares and on duty, too. If I caught him red-handed, he'd be in the brig right now, sir.
9: Where do you suppose he's getting his drink from?
6: I have my suspicions. Hawkins?
7: Aye, sir.
6: Hawkins, fetch Mr. Arrow from below deck. I'll take the wheel.
7: Yes, Captain.
6: Are you all right, Hawkins?
7: I'm afraid I'm a bit seasick, sir.
6: It's no time to be ill, Jim. Fetch Mr. Arrow. In all my years, I've never had a first mate leave deck during a storm and not return to his post.
7: Hey, Long John. Have you seen Mr. Arrow about?
10: Oh, hi there, Master Hawkins. Tell us a tale from up top. How's the weather? Come. Have a yarn with old John. No one more welcome in my galley than you, my boy. Mr. Arrow, he's over there, sound asleep, I'm afraid. But tell us how it is, Jim.
7: It's quite stormy out.
10: Oh, is it now? A bit windy, eh? You look a mite green, Jim. You hungry at all? How about a taste of stew to warm your ribs?
7: I don't know, sir. I'm about as empty as a bucket. I can't even think to eat. Look, I've lost all my other meals over the side of the deck.
11: Oh. Been sick, eh? Well, this'll cure what ails you. Yeah, eat what you can, lad.
7: It talks?
11: Old Captain Flint here?
7: Flint?
11: I calls me parrot Captain Flint, after the famous buccaneer. You was just talking about what we find on this here voyage now, weren't you, Captain?
12: Pages of light! Pages of light!
11: Now, that bird is maybe 200 years old, Hawkins. They lives forever, mostly, longer than men. And this one's seen more wickedness than the devil himself, I'm sure. She sailed with pirates before I found her. And she's been in Madagascar and Maracaibo and Suriname and Providence and Portobello. She was at a boarding of the Viceroy of the Indies out of Goa, she was. And, well, to look at her now, you'd think that she was still a baby. But you smelt the powder, didn't you, Captain?
12: No, the mine!
11: I got her at a ship's auction, I did, at a sale of a captured pirate fleet.
12: Precious of mine! Precious of mine!
11: It's her time with those buccaneers. 100 years ago that she learned those words, to be sure, Hawkins.
7: Look, I was sent to get Mr. Arrow. He's been gone an hour, and he's supposed to report back to the captain.
11: Well, I'm afraid Mr. Arrow here was feeling a little ill, like yourself, Jim. I gave him a nice cup of tea, and I told him that he could rest a while here until supper's ready. I'd forgotten that he was even there, bless his soul. Try the grub, my boy. You'll need your strength.
13: Wow. It's
11: jambalaya, my wife's recipe. Not too spicy for you, boy.
13: No. It's just right. About as good as my mama's.
14: Standing by to come about, Captain.
7: Mr. Arrow, the captain's been...
11: Just let him sleep, Jim. Maybe get some rest yourself. I'll send him up to the captain when he wakes.
7: But I...
11: Now, you wouldn't be needing a little help sleeping on such a rough night at sea now, would you? Would you, boy?
7: I am feeling a bit queasy still.
11: Well, how about a cup of Long John's lemon ginger tea? Settle your stomach and ease your mind.
7: I'd love something to warm my hands on. I don't know if I'll ever feel my fingers again or ever be dry again.
11: Soak through, are you? Well. Yeah. Have a sip of this. And go dry yourself off, son. Don't want to be catching the cold now.
7: Hey. What you put in here?
11: Just the secret ingredient, Jim.
7: There's rum in it, ain't it?
11: Well, just a dash, sir. Just a dash. Kills the cold and warms the soul, it does, Jim. Just have a sip.
7: Oh, wow. That is good.
11: Of course it is, Jim. Nothing wrong with just a dash in your lemon tea now, is there?
7: And did Mr. Arrow have some of your lemon tea, sir?
11: Why, he did, Jim. Although he insisted that I dash him a bit more than I dealt you there. And him being a ship's officer and all, well, I felt I needed to oblige him. Didn't want to make trouble.
7: How do you have rum in here anyways? I thought all the rum was to be locked in the captain's quarters for holding.
11: I have a bottle here for cooking is all. A dash of rum does wonders for a dry bird or a sweet sauce. There's even a dash in that stew there. Hey, it cooks right off.
14: Aye, ready to cast off.
11: Good morning, Mr. Arrow.
14: Good morning, Barbecue. Good evening, Hawkins.
7: Do you think I need to follow him, sir?
11: Oh, you've done your duty, Master Hawkins. And when you wake up, well, you could help me swab the galley. There'd be a terrible leak in here, and I'm afraid my boot is soaked right through. Can't have a messy galley now, can I, Jim?
7: No, sir.
2: I slept soundly that night on the Hispaniola, perhaps due to Silver's lemon tea. but I was startled awake by a commotion on deck.
15: Man overboard!
2: I ran up from my bunk and saw Smollett and half the crew staring over the side of the ship. Mr. Arrow had fallen overboard.
6: Well, gentlemen, that saves me the trouble of having him trapped in irons.
9: A man has died here, Smollett.
6: He was clearly a drunk.
16: Aye, Captain. I saw him, sir. He pitched right over the edge. Ah. The waves reached out and grabbed him, it looked like, Captain.
6: And you didn't try to save him, Mr. Hands?
16: I tried the best I could to get to him, sir, but it was too late.
6: Uh-huh.
16: It was all I could do to call out. Happened so quickly, sir.
6: No one else was nearby?
16: Oh, most of the crew was asleep, sir. It was just a few of us out here.
6: Indeed.
9: What are we to do without a first officer?
6: Mr. Anderson.
17: Yes, sir?
6: You'll take over as first officer, as well as maintain your duties as bosun, is that clear?
17: Yes, sir.
6: I shall see that a fair portion of Mr. Arrow's pension be afforded to you as compensation for your additional duties. Is that amenable?
17: Very good, sir. Thank you, Captain.
6: No. Carry on. There's nothing to see here except the ocean.
9: But, Captain, surely...
6: Sir, I will say to you again what I said before we set sail. I do not like this crew, sir. I do not like this crew, sir.
9: Well, Mr. Hands, what to do about Mr. Arrow?
16: Davy Jones has him now.
9: Indeed.
16: All right. Back to work, you tars. Step to it, lads.
9: Ah, good morning, Jim.
7: Good morning, sir.
18: Morning,
7: all. Oh, good morning, Doctor.
18: Good morning, Trelawney. Cold out?
19: Did I hear what I thought I heard?
9: Mr. Arrow has gone missing overboard.
18: Drowned by now, I'm sure.
9: Smollett is blaming him, saying he was a drunk and it saves him the trouble of sending him to the brig. Oh, if Smollett weren't so good at his job, I wouldn't afford his demeanor with even a second more of my patience, but...
18: We'd be lost at sea without him, Trelawney. Quite literally, I'm afraid.
9: Indeed, Livesey. But a trifle more of that man and I should explode.
17: Captain Smollett, sir.
6: What is it?
17: Begging your pardon, sir.
6: What is it, Mr. Silver?
17: Sir, some of the men is awful broke up about our dear Mr. Arrow. And I was hoping to pour out a dram of grog for the crew. Just to honor his memory, is all.
6: That would honor his memory indeed. But I've let you dole out double grog enough as it is on this voyage, Mr. Silver. Perhaps Mr. Arrow has had enough grog for all the rest of us.
17: You wouldn't be so heartless a man as to deny the mates a sip for a fallen comrade now, would you, sir?
6: You may bring a bottle up, but this is the last double ration of grog I'll be granting till we're well on our voyage home.
17: Aye, sir, of course, sir. Just a taste. In honor of a man's life, sir.
6: Yes.
17: It's only right,
6: you've convinced
17: sir.
6: Me already. No need to push the issue again. Silver, hop to it before I change my mind.
17: Aye, aye, Captain. Got a bottle right here. Just a taste now, lads. Just in honor of our Mr. Arrow.
20: Raise a glass! Raise a glass and gather round!
17: He was a good man who fortune chose to frown upon. To Mr. Arrow!
6: Quite a show, eh, Trelawney?
9: You doubt their sincerity, sir?
6: Spoiled hands make devils, sir, that's my belief. Double grog for days now, a barrel of apples to which the crew helped themselves so freely. We won't have any for the return.
9: Well, Long John Silver insisted it would be good for health and morale.
6: Yeah,
9: sir.
6: Often what is good for morale is not good for the voyage, sir. Sacrifices will be made somewhere.
19: When do you think we'll reach our destination, Captain?
6: Well, by my calculation, gentlemen, we should sight land midday tomorrow sometime. Make whatever arrangements you need to.
2: That evening, I was hungry and remembered the huge apple barrel that Silver kept on the bow of the ship, and thought that I too should boost my own morale with a secret snack. The barrel was nearly empty and was so large I could barely reach the bottom of it. In fact, I fell in head first, trying to reach the last of the little apples. As soon as I had righted myself inside the barrel, I found an apple or two and stayed there for a moment, having a bite. hoping none of the crew had seen me fall in. But a moment later, a group of men approached, and it was too late for me to leave.
17: Oh, no, Sonny. Not I. Clint was captain. I was quartermaster. Before I lost my leg and walked with this timber.
2: I sat silent in the apple barrel as Long John Silver sat down heavily and leaned against the outside of it, resting his crutch on the rim of the barrel inches above my head. I held my breath.
17: The same broadside I was hobbled. Old Pew lost his deadlights. It was a master surgeon him that amputated me, out of college and all. But he was hanged like a dog and sun-dried like the rest of them at Williamsburg.
0: Sun-dried?
17: That was Black Caesar's man, it was. And all that can be hung on the changing of the ship's name. Now, I always says, what a ship was christened, let her stay, I says. So it was with the Cassandra that brought us all home safe from Malabar. And with Flint's old walrus, who I've seen a muck with red blood and loaded so full of gold it's a miracle that she didn't sink under the weight.
0: And what of all the treasure?
17: I laid my share away. Nearly 2,000 in all. 900 safely banked.
0: And what of the rest of Flint's crew?
17: Why, most of them are aboard here. Most of them are happy for the work. Old Pew, as had lost his sight, spent over 1,000 in a year, living like a king until it was all gone. Spent. Begged on the street like a blind man, he did. And where is he now? Well, he's dead and under hatches. But for 2 years before that, shiver me timbers, he begged and he stole and he cut throats and was starving still.
0: So the treasure didn't do you much good then, did it? Not much use at all?
17: No use for fools, lad. You can lay to that. But now, look here, you're young, you are. You're smart as paint. I see that when I set eyes on you, lad. And I'll talk to you like a man.
0: Thank you, John. I appreciate that.
17: Here it is about gentlemen of fortune, lad. They live rough, and they risk swinging from the gallows. A short life, but a merry one.
0: Aye.
17: But they eat and drink like lions. And when the cruise is done, why, it's gold in their pockets instead of coppers. Now, most of the men, they go for rum and a good fling and back at sea again with nothing but the shirts on their backs. But that's not the course I lay. I puts it all away, some here, some there, and none too much anywheres, so as not to raise suspicion, lad. I'm past 50 now, mark you. Once back from the cruise, I settled up like a gentleman in earnest. I've lived easy in the meantime. Never denied myself nothing my heart desires. And I slept soft and dainty all my days since. Except when I'm at sea. And I began just as you are now, a young hand before the mast.
0: Yes, but all the money's gone now, isn't it? Flint's treasure?
17: Why? Where might you suppose it to be, matey?
0: Oh, I as you said, laid ashore in banks and places.
17: It were when we weighed anchor, but me old missus has it all by now. The spyglass is sold, lease and goodwill and rigging, and she'll be off to meet me. I would tell you where, as I trust you, matey, but it'll make the mates jealous.
0: And can you trust your missus?
17: Of course I can, but that being said, gentlemen of fortune would be smart not to trust anyone but themselves, lad. But I have a way with me, I have. I used to run a tight ship. There's not a man among the crew that didn't fear old Pew. And blind Pew himself was afraid of old Captain Flint. The devil himself would have feared to go to sea with that man. But Flint? Flint, his own self, was a fear of me. I'm not a boasting man. And you've seen yourself how easy I keep company. But when I was quartermaster, well, lambs wouldn't be a soft enough word for Flint's buccaneers under my watch. You'll be safe as long as you're with me, Sonny.
0: Well, I didn't like this job till I had this talk with you, John. But there is my hand on it now.
17: A brave lad you are, and smart too. A finer figure of a gentleman I've never clapped my eyes on. Smartest paint.
1: Hooray! Barbecue! What's this?
17: Oh, he's square, Israel.
1: Young William here. Oh, I know he's square. He's no fool.
0: No, sir.
1: But look here, Barbecue. What I want to know is, how long are we gonna stand off and on like a bloody bumblebee?
17: Oh! Easy now, Mr. Hands.
1: I've had enough of Captain Smollett. He's hazed me long enough, by thunder, huh? I want to go into that cabin.
17: Yes, sir.
1: I want their wine. Right, and pickles. Yeah, whatever else that's not your hot slot.
17: Israel, your skull might be thick, but I reckon your ears still work big as they are. So listen up. You'll birth forward, and you'll live hard, and you'll speak soft, and you'll keep sober till eyes give the word. And if you don't, there'll be hell to pay, mate.
1: I ain't said nothing against you, have I? Huh? What I says is when. That's what I want to know. When?
17: Aye. By the powers, Mr. Hands. When is what you want, eh? Well, I'll tell you. The last moment I can manage. That's when.
1: Often convenient.
17: Here's a first-rate seaman here in Captain Smollett. He sails the blessed ship for us. Here's the squire and the doctor with the map and such. Now, I don't know where it is, do I? No more than you know where it is. So, I think I'll let this squire and this doctor find the stuff and help us get it aboard. By the powers. And then we'll see, Mr. Hands. If it was up to me, I'd let that captain navigate us halfway home before I slit his throat.
0: We could sail it back. Ourselves. You've got the crew on your side to help.
17: We're all just hands, you mean, mate? Yeah. Sure. We can steer a course. But who's to set one? And that's what makes me the man here, Mr. Hands. I'm the one that sees the way. It's patience, sir. If it were just the crew, we'd be lost for sure. Rationed to a spoonful of water a day. But I know you lot. You'd have them cold before the treasure's even aboard. And pit it is, too. You're never happy till you're drunk, Israel. Makes me sick to sail with the likes of you. Turns me stomach.
1: Ah, easy, Long John. You wouldn't want to be crossing me, mate.
17: How many tall ships, think hard now, have you seen laid aboard? How many young lads drying in the sun at execution dock? And all this for this same hurry and hurry and hurry. You hear me, Mr. Hands? I've seen a thing or two at sea, I have. And if you'd only help keep my course, why, you'll be riding around in town in carriages with perfume handkerchiefs and jewels on every finger. Yes, you would. But not you. Not Mr. Israel Hands, coxswain on a Hispaniola. No, I know you. You'll have your mouth full of rum tomorrow and go hang.
1: Everybody knows you was a kind of chaplain, John. But there's others that could hand and steer as well as you. And they like a bit of fun, they did. It wasn't so high and dry, no how. But took their fling, like jolly companions, every one of them.
17: Oh, and where are those men now, Mr. Hands? Pew was that sort, and he died in the gutter a penniless beggar.
4: Flint was. And he died of rum in Savannah. They were quite a crew, they was. Ruthless and rum-soaked to the gills. But where are they now? Dead, Mr. Hands. Dead.
0: Well, John, when we do have your signal, what should we do with them anyhow?
4: Ah, good lad. Now that's getting down to business. Well, Mr. William, what would you think? Shall we put them ashore like maroons? That would have been Flint's way. Or shall we cut them down like pork in a sty? That would have been Billy Bourne's way.
16: I Billy would have done it good. Dead men tell no tales, he used to say. But the lubber is dead now himself. There was never a rougher hand went to port than old Billy Bone.
4: Yes, well, right you are. Rough and ready he was. But mark you, mate, I'm a gentleman, I am. But even an easy man like myself has a time to get serious. Duty is duty, mates. I give my vote. Death. When this cruise is over, and I'm back on the mainland riding in my coach with my silks and jewels and gold, I want none of these sea lawyers in the cabin a-coming home unlooked for like the devil at prayers. Wait. Wait is what I say. But when the time is right, let her rip.
16: John, you're a proper man.
4: You can believe it when you see it, Mr. Hands. Only one thing. I claim Trelawney. I'm going to wring his head off his body with my bare hands. All this talk has parched me. Parched me good, lad. Grab me one of them apples out of the bottom of the barrel here. Won't you? Need something to wet my pipe.
16: Oh, stow that, John. Don't go jumping on that bilge. Let's have a go of the rum.
4: All right, William. I trust you. I have a gauge on that keg, mind. But here's the key. Fill up a canakin and bring it up, mate.
0: Yes, sir. Aye, aye, sir.
16: That youth was the last one to sway, Barbecue. Not another of them will join. But the split will be as well in our favor.
4: Aye. That were my calculations, too, mate. Aye.
0: Here's the rum, Long John. Didn't spill a drop.
4: Very good, lad. To luck!
16: And here's to old Flint, the bastard!
4: Here's to ourselves. And hold your luff. Plenty of prizes. And plenty of duff.
0: Awfully strong.
16: That'll put hair on your chest, boy.
4: Hi, back to your places, lads. And wait. Wait for my word.
2: I rose from the apple barrel when I was sure the coast was clear and caught sight of our destination in the distance, the white cliffs of Skeleton Island. Caught the moonlight like bleached bones and the hill in the middle collected clouds around its peak in the misty dawn.
0: Jim, what are you doing up?
7: Doctor, I need to speak with you and the squire and the captain, discreetly.
0: You look pale, Jim. Is everything all right?
7: No, sir. I must speak with the captain.
21: Has any of you men seen that land ahead?
4: I have, sir. Huh? I have anchored there with a trade ship. I was cook for, it was years ago.
21: I suspect this anchorage is on the south, behind an inlet, I'm guessing, eh?
4: Right you are, sir. Skeleton Island, they calls it. Or a place for pirates once. And a hand we had on board knew all their names for it.
21: Really?
4: That hill to the northward there. That they calls the Foremast Hill. And there are three hills in a row. running southward. Fore, main, and mizzenmast, they call them, sir. But the main, that's the big one there in the middle.
3: Yeah?
4: They sometimes call that the spyglass. By reason that they used her as a lookout when they was in anchorage there, cleaning.
3: Ah.
4: For it was there that the pirates did clean scrape the barnacles off their hulls, sir. It was a sort of dry dock in its day.
21: Well, I have a chart here.
4: Oh, so you have, sir.
21: See if this is the place.
4: Aye, Captain. Yes. Yes, sir. Very prettily drawn out here, sir. Who might have done this handiwork, I wonder? Not a pirate's hand, I reckon. Looks too fresh and steady.
21: Is it the island or not, Mr. Silver?
4: Aye, this is the island, to be sure, Captain. There's a strong current that runs along the south, and then away northward, up to the west coast of her. Now, right you was, sir, to haul your wind and to keep your weather of the island. Unless you wanted to enter the stream and careen her on the shoals. Ain't no better place for that in these waters.
21: Thank you, my man. I'll ask you later on to give us help. You may go about your business.
4: Oh. Aye, sir. Thank you, sir.
7: Excuse me, Captain?
21: Well,
7: may I have a...
21: what? Yes?
4: Ahoy, Jim! Hi. Oh, this here is a sweet spot, this island. A sweet spot for a lad to get ashore on. Why, you'll bathe in the waterfalls and you'll climb the trees and the rocks. And you'll hunt goats, you will. I just think of it makes me young again. Almost forgetting me old timber leg I was. It's a precious thing to be young. To have 10 toes, you can be sure of that. You'll be sure of that, Jim.
7: Yes, sir.
4: When you want to go a bit of exploring, you just ask old John. And he'll put up a snack for you to take along.
7: Thank you, sir.
18: What a man he is, eh, Jim? Wasn't the squire a lucky soul to conscript at least one tolerable man on this voyage?
7: That's what I wish to speak to you about, sir.
18: Not now, Hawkins. We've sighted land. Doctor. We'll have time for whatever...
7: Doctor! Please, let me speak. Get the captain and the squire down to your cabin. And then just make some excuse for me to come visit you.
18: Jim?
5: Something afoot, Hawkins?
7: We must speak in private, sir.
5: Well?
7: I fear my words will reach the wrong ears. And all will be lost.
18: I see, but what is it about?
7: I got terrible news, y'all.
18: Thank you, Jim. That's all I needed to hear. Captain!
21: What is it, Doctor?
18: Seems you have been right all along, Captain.
21: Ah, I see. Mr. Anderson! Pipe all hands to the deck!
22: Yes, sir!
21: My lads! I've just a few words to say to you all. The land we have sighted is indeed the place we've been sailing to. Mr. Trelawney, being the open-minded gentleman we all know him to be, has requested that every man on board be rewarded for his efforts thus far, and we will have rum for the entire crew. I will accompany Mr. Trelawney and the doctor below in the captain's quarters for a drink to all your very good health. And you may sit around easy here, having a drink to our health. Mr. Silver, grog for the men.
4: A cheer for Captain Smollett.
23: Hip, hip, hip.
4: Thank you, sir. We're all much obliged for your rewardness, sir. We've been working hard for this voyage.
5: Yes, enjoy yourselves. Hawkins, you will pour our drinks for us in the cabin. I won't have the ship's boy drinking with the crew. What would your mother say?
7: Yes, sir.
5: All right. Come along.
18: Close the door behind you, Jim.
5: Now, Hawkins, you have something to say. Now speak up.
7: I'm not sure where to begin, sir.
18: Jim, take a seat.
5: Have a sip, boy. Here, calm your nerves.
21: Now, tell us what you want to. We're all ears, Hawkins.
7: It's mutiny, Captain. It's Flint's old crew. They plan to murder us all.
2: I told them all what I had heard while in the apple barrel. Nobody interrupted me till I was done. Nor did any of them make so much as a movement, but kept their eyes upon my face from first to last. And when I was done, they were all but dumbfounded, especially Trelawney.
9: Oh, my lord. Hawkins, this is shattering news. Captain Smollett, it seems I owe you an apology, sir. You were right, and I was wrong. I'll own to it. I was an ass. And now, await your orders, sir.
6: No more of an ass than I, Trelawney. I never heard of a crew that meant to mutiny but what showed signs beforehand. For any man with an eye in his head could see the mischief afoot, plain as day, but this crew, they confound me.
18: Captain, I think that is Silver's doing. He is a remarkable man.
6: Yeah, he'd look remarkable swinging from the yardarm, Doctor. Well, I see three or four points, and with your permission, I'd name them.
9: Yes, sir. You are the captain. Lay out the points.
6: First point. We must go on, for we cannot turn back. If I gave the word to go about now, why, they'd rise up at once. Second point. We have time before us, at least until this treasure is found. Third point. There are some faithful hands aboard. No, sir, it's got to come to blows sooner or later, and what I propose is to take our time, planning-wise, and come to blows some fine day when they least expect it. We can count, I take it, on your own house, man.
9: So you could count on me, sir. Soldiers, every one of them.
6: So that's three. And us makes seven, counting Hawkins here, and what of the honest hands?
18: Surely the men you hired before Silver had your ear, Trelawney. All must be loyal to us.
9: No.

0: shy with him. And Jim is a perceptive lad.
1: Yeah, brought us this far.
2: Hawkins, I have prodigious faith in you.
3: Thank you, sir.
1: Keep an ear up and an eye out, Jim. You let us know what's what. We'll be ready.
3: Yes, sir.
4: I began to feel pretty desperate at this, and the anxiety of helplessness was beginning to set in as I returned to the deck. A count of the crew's allegiances proved only 7 of the 26 on whom we could rely. And out of those 7, 1 was a boy, me. And so the grown men on our side were outnumbered 6-19. The next morning, the appearance of the island had changed altogether. We had made progress around the coast during the night and had calmly drifted about a half mile to the southeast of the low eastern coast. The hills ran up clear above the coastal palms and spires of naked rock. All was strangely shaped, and the spyglass, which was by 300 or 400 feet the tallest on the island, was likewise the strangest in configuration, running up sheer from almost every side and then suddenly cut off at the top, like a pedestal to put a statue on. Sometime before noon, the wind picked up, and the waves became choppy, rolling us around like an empty wine bottle. I had to cling to the backstay, and the world turned giddily before my eyes.
2: I knows this passage like the palm of my hand, I do, Captain.
1: Yes?
2: Hey, if you don't mind my saying, sir, we'll be wanting to guide her in with longboats around the reefs there.
1: Thank you, Mr. Silver. Ready the longboats, Mr. Anderson?
5: Aye, aye, sir.
6: You heard the captain, man the longboat.
2: There's a strong scour with the ebb along here, but once we get a bit further down, that there passage has been dug out.
1: Dug out?
2: In a manner of speaking, sir, with hand spades. Pirates used to use this as a harbor of sorts, you see.
1: I see.
2: So I've been told.
1: Well, what would we do without your memory of this place?
2: Run aground, I imagine, sir. There's a treacherous rock where you wouldn't guess around here, Captain. Treacherous rock.
1: We'll set anchor in between those sandy spits, I imagine, in the natural harbor.
2: Aye, sir. Where the bottom is clean sand and the anchorage will be sheltered from the current. Easy to get ashore in longboats there.
1: Drum up the hands. Guide her in, Mr. Silver.
2: Aye, aye, Captain. It'd be my pleasure.
4: The morning mist burned away and the sun shone through bright and hot, and the gulls were fishing and crying all around us. I thought I would be glad to get to land after being so long at sea. But my heart sank into my boots from that first look onward. Suddenly, I hated the very thought Treasure Island. As we approached, guided by longboats, I could see 2 little rivers, or rather, 2 swamps, emptying out into the anchorage. A peculiar stagnant smell hung over the bay. A smell of sodden leaves and rotting tree trunks. The foliage around those parts of the shore had a kind of poisonous brightness about them. There was not a breath of air moving, nor a sound except that of the surf booming half a mile away against the maw of rocks that gnashed their teeth with each crashing wave.
3: Ahoy, Dr. Livesey.
0: Oh, hello, Jim. Anything to report?
3: Nothing yet, sir. All the men have been working to get the ship to anchorage.
0: Good lad. Keep your ear to the ground.
3: Yes, sir. Hey, sir, do you think there's really treasure here on this island? It looks as if no one's ever been here before. And besides, it smells something strange, sir.
0: Indeed, Jim. I don't know about treasure, but I'd bet good money there's fever here.
2: Nice day, isn't it?

0: Ramsay. Looking well rested, Hawkins. The captain wants us to meet him in his cabin immediately. Mutiny is brewing, gentlemen.
1: Close the door behind you, Hawkins.
2: Aye, aye, Captain.
0: Tell the doctor what you just told me, Smollett.
1: Silver isn't showing his hand, Livesey.
0: He's downright chipper up there, singing and helping the hands, giving advice.
3: Indeed, he's pleased as punch. We've led him right to his old stomping grounds.
0: Guiding us in and all that. What an act. What a fool I am to have trusted him.
1: His cheerful mood is obvious, and the more he forces it upon us, the more I fear for our lives.
0: Oh, can't you just order them to stay aboard while we go ashore?
1: And have them sail away without us? No, thank you, sir. No. I'm afraid if I even give them one more order, they'll push back hard.
0: Surely you have enough authority to make them follow your orders for a bit longer, Captain?
1: Well, if I speak back and try to keep them aboard, well, they can take the long boats and do as they please.
3: I'm afraid that if we don't act soon, Silver will know something's afoot and
2: kill us?
1: Not on my watch, Hawkins. Actually, I'm afraid we've only got one man to rely on.
0: And who might that be?
1: Silver, sir. He's as anxious as you, and clearly is trying to maintain an even temperament among his mutineers. I say we allow the men an afternoon ashore.
0: Now? Are you mad, Smollett? They'll go right for the treasure.
3: Hear him out, Squire. Hear him out.
1: If they all go ashore, we'll make a garrison of the ship, and if none of them go, we'll hold the aft quarters with this cabin as fallback, and God bless our souls. But if some go, and some stay, why then Silver will bring them aboard as mild as lambs.
0: Oh, quite a gamble, Captain.
3: They don't have the map. They'll bide their time until they can find out where it is.
1: I think it's the only way to delay mutiny until we can get the upper hand.
0: But what if they find the treasure?
1: Treasure's no good to a dead man. It doesn't matter who finds it first. It'll belong to whoever's left.
0: I'll get my men. Red Ruth will prepare the pistols and give you each a pair.
1: I'll go tell the men they can go ashore.
3: And Jim?
2: Yes, Doctor.
3: Keep an eye on Silver as close as you can. Any changes in the wind, and you let us know.
1: We are counting on you, Hawkins.
2: Thank you, friends. I'll do my best to keep an eye on him. Whatever it takes.
0: That's the spirit, Hawkins. Go find Red Ruth and get your pistols now.
2: I will, sir.
0: Keep them close on your person and your ear to the ground.
4: Gather round. Captain has an announcement.
5: Thank you, Mr. Anderson.
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6: All yours, Captain.
5: My lads, we've had a hot day and all are tired and out of sorts from a long voyage and a good day's work. A turn ashore will hurt nobody now. The longboats are already in the water. Take the gigs, and as many of you as you please can go ashore for the afternoon. Now I'll fire a gun half an hour before sundown, so none of you find yourselves wanting a lantern for your return, eh?
4: You heard the captain, lads. Prepare to go ashore. Look lively, you tars. Hey, are you coming ashore, Jim? There'll be room for you in my boat, Jim, if you want to come along.
2: Thank you, sir.
4: What's furrowing your brow, Jim? You look awful upset, lad.
2: I'm just not sure if I'm allowed to go ashore, is all.
4: What are you jawing about? You heard the captain? No harm will come of an afternoon ashore.
2: But as the cabin boy, I mean, shouldn't I stay aboard and help the crew on the ship?
4: Aye, Jim, good lad. Smart as paint. Duty is duty, Jim. Well spied, lad. Well, there'll only be about 6 of our crew aboard, beside the captain and such. We'll have 13 going ashore, leaving one seat for you, mate. Ask the captain for shore leave, Jim. You wouldn't want to be missing the jaunt.
2: Aye, sir. I'll go speak with the captain.
4: You tell him what for, Jim. You're deserving of shore leave, same as any of us, lad.
2: Aye, sir. Thank you, sir.
4: All aboard! Who's going ashore, then?
6: But I did not go to the captain, as perhaps I should have. Instead, I ducked out of sight and took a moment to think, to strategize. I watched Silva from my hiding place. Saw him scan the deck, no doubt looking for me. As soon as he was encumbered by his one-legged descent into the longboat, I checked to make sure my pistols were safe in my jacket, slipped over the side, and snuck into the other gig. As my feet hit the planks, we pulled away from the ship.
7: Ahoy, young Master Hawkins.
2: Shh.
7: Where'd you come from?
2: Shh.
7: What are you doing under
2: Shh,
7: there?
2: Stop. I ain't here.
8: Is that you, Jim? Is that Hawkins there, Mr. Lee?
7: Where?
8: In your cage.
6: Our boat had a head start on Silver's and was about 30 feet closer to the beachhead when I knew what I had to do.
8: Slow down, you lot. I don't want to see none of you leave the beach till I've planted the timber.
6: The waves were difficult to traverse and would only be more dangerous at any other landing on the island. But there were calmer waters along the edge of the harbor, and as we neared them, I readied myself. I jumped up and grabbed a hanging branch, pushed off from the longboat, and swung myself into the rocky shallows near the shore.
8: Jim! Jim, come back, lad!
9: What will you do? What will you do?
8: Jim! Come back, boy!
6: I paid no heed to Silver and the 12 other cutthroats behind me. Jumping, ducking, and breaking through, I ran straight into the jungle for as long as I could, until my legs gave out and I could run no longer. I caught my breath, taking note of my surrounds, trying to gather my bearings on which way I had zigged and zagged through the brush and how far away from the shore I had traveled. My cheeks and arms stung from the whipped cuts of the jungle that had tried to reach out and grab me while I was running. I had run through spider webs and through thorned bushes and even past a snake that hissed at me with an alarming sound. I had come to a thicket full of flowering plants, musty with a sickly sweet aroma that thickened the air, a perfume of overripe fruit and rot. I had only just sat down to catch my breath when I saw a flock of shorebirds passing overhead, away from the shore. And then I heard his voice.
8: All right, over here, mate.
10: Back.
8: Oh, quit your whinging, you swabs. We'll be divvying up Flint's hordes before the week's out, boys. You can lay to that.
10: Where are you leading us, Barbecue?
8: We'll take a rest up here, lads.
6: I had no time to spare as I found a good tree to hide myself in. I shimmied up the trunk and situated myself in a nook that would be hard to notice from below.
10: I had about enough of the waiting, Barbecue. What are we bushwhacking for? We could be counting paces to the treasure right now had we a hold of Billy's map.
8: True enough, Mr. Lee. We might be counting paces to the treasure tomorrow. But I say we wait.
10: Wait, wait, says he.
8: Now, mate, it's only because I thinks gold dust of you, and you can lay to that, that I'm giving you one last warning. Patience, Lee, or it'll be trouble for us all.
10: One quick blade to the captain's throat, and he'll do as we please, Barbecue. We'll have the map, and...
8: You'll bloody wait for my signal.
10: And what if we don't, John?
11: Yes.
8: It's to save all your necks that I'm speaking, Mr. Lee. If the captain and company knew I'd been doing as I'd been doing, well, then where would I be? Where'd I be then? Swinging from a yardarm with the rest of you.
10: Silver, I'm warning you.
8: Say it out, Lee. Whatever needs saying, before we put an end to it.
10: Silver, you're old. And you're honest. Or at least as known, to be honest. And you got money, too, which most poor sailors hasn't got stowed away.
8: I may. And what are you driving towards?
10: And you're a brave man, unless I'm mistaken.
8: Much appreciated. I'd like to think of myself as a brave man.
10: And will you tell me you let yourself be led away with that kind of mess of swabs? Not you, Silver.
8: And what if I'm the one that'll be leading them?
10: I swear to God, Silver, I'd sooner lose my hand than turn against my duty. It's one thing to take what's rightfully ours. It's quite another to take a ship and murder a number of innocent men. What was that? Silver, what was that?
8: Get your hands off me.
10: All right, Silver. Hands off if you like. But you'll tell me what's blowing on the wind, mate. It's a black conscience will make you fear of me. But in heaven's name, Silver, you'll tell me. Tell me what was that?
8: That? Oh. That'd be William, I reckon.
7: Say more.
10: Young William?
8: Aye.
10: Then rest his young soul. A true fledgling sailor he was. Honorable man.
8: Too honorable.
10: As for you, Silver, long you've been my mate at sea, but you're a mate of mine no more.
8: As you like, Lee. 'Tis your choice.
10: If I die like a dog, then at least I'll die in my duty.
8: Duty is duty, sir. Duty is duty.
10: So you've killed William, have you? Kill me too if you can. But I defies you, John!
8: Don't turn your back on me, Mr. Lee.
10: Curse you, John Silver, and curse you all!
6: Long John whipped his crutch out from under his arm and hurled it. This uncouth missile, with surprising accuracy and stunning violence, striking directly into poor Lee's back, square between his shoulder blades. Silver was on top of him in a flash, plunging his knife into Lee's defenseless body again and again. I hid my eyes from the gore, but I could tell the murder was coming to an end when Long John began to pant aloud as he buried the knife for the last time.
8: Well, that's done then.
6: I peered down from my hiding place to see what I could see, and the horror of the scene struck me. I do not know rightly what it is to faint, but I do know that for the next little while, the whole world swam away from me in a whirling mist. I came to my senses in a panic, nearly falling from my hiding spot. Long John was piping up the crew, and sure enough, the pirate rabble began to congregate beneath me.
8: Over here, you swabs.
11: Aye, barbecue, we heard you calling.
8: Now the deed's done, Morgan.
11: Aye, Silver. Young William were an honest man to the end, so he got his.
8: Aye. And Mr. Lee, too.
11: Who wouldn't turn, eh?
8: Duty is duty, says he. And duty is duty, says I. Smother will be calling us back soon, lads. Let's get to the beach.
11: Why not go find it ourselves, says I?
8: And where will we go then, Morgan? Do you have Flint's map with all the paces marked out? And the keys to read like scriptures plain as day?
11: Well, I... No.
8: No! No, sir. We're going to hold fast and wait for my whistle, lads.
11: Aye, sir.
6: As the pirates squabbled, I shimmied down and snuck away into the ever-darkening forest, only a few hours from sunset.
12: 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This series was edited by Matt Schwartz. Sound designed and mixed by Matt Schwartz and Thomas Uziel, MPSC. Our Foley artist was Reese Miller, with Foley editing by Thomas Uziel at Melody Gun Sound Studios in Hollywood. Mr. Terman's narration was recorded by Matt Schwartz and Eric Lutz at Fall on Your Sword in Los Angeles. On-location Walla recording was supervised by Chris Dusterdick. The original score was composed and performed by Taj Mahal, featuring Mads Tolling on violin and fiddle, with percussion by John Otis and Joey Torres. All music was produced, engineered, and mixed by Gabriel Shepard at 25th Street Recording in Oakland. This episode featured the voices of Glenn Terman, Keith David, Nui Pompila, David Osman, Richard Fish, Lowell Deo, Philip Proctor, John Lowry, Drew Hobson, Vince Brady, Bradford Farwell, Kaylin Christopher, Abhijit Renee, and Kevin Williams. 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This series was mixed at Fall on Your Sword, Los Angeles. Special thanks to Hamed Hokamzadeh, MPSC, Lucy Alper and Will Bates, and Jackie at the Pink Door in Seattle, Washington. Executive producers for the series are Glenn and Susan Beebe, Penelope Bell Hatton, Marika Partridge-Ravitz, Richard Russell, Glenn Terman, Leo G. Wetherill Jr. The executive producer for Otherworld Children's Media is Judith Walcott. 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

0: Welcome to the Commonwealth Club of California radio show. I'm Gloria Duffy, co-president and co-CEO of the club, a nonprofit, nonpartisan public forum engaging a wide range of thought leaders in discussions about important issues of today. For 250 years, Americans have debated what it means to be American and who gets to decide. The debates have played a role in some of the biggest problems and movements in American history, from abolition to civil war, from populism to progressivism. Today, we'll hear from Ben Rhodes, a former Deputy National Security Advisor and speechwriter for President Barack Obama. He's the author of All We Say, The Battle for American Identity, A History in 15 Speeches. He's in conversation with Guy Marzorati, a correspondent for KQED's California Politics and Government Desk. Let's listen in.
1: Hello and welcome to tonight's Commonwealth Club World Affairs program. I'm Guy Marzorati, correspondent on KQED's California Politics and Government Desk, and it's my pleasure to introduce our special guest for tonight, Ben Rhodes. Ben is a writer and leading expert on U.S. and global politics. He's a contributor to the New York Times, MS Now, and co-host Pod Save the World. Previously, Ben served as Deputy National Security Advisor to President Barack Obama. His latest book, All We Say, The Battle for American Identity, A History in 15 Speeches, is a sweeping look at the battle over American identity and the questions, what does it mean to be an American and who gets to decide? Ben, welcome and congratulations on this book.
2: Thanks so much, Guy. Thank you for doing this.
1: Yeah, it's great to be able to chat with you tonight. Let me start off by asking you, you picked 15 speeches across U.S. history for this book. What was kind of the through line and the story that you hope to tell through these speeches and the people who delivered them?
2: Yeah, so I didn't want to curate the 15 greatest speeches. It's not an anthology. It's meant to be a story about American history, but first and foremost about the different stories that we tell about American identity and what it means to be an American. And I think at the beginning, one of the origin stories of this book for me was dealing with the last 9 years, which have obviously not gone exactly as I would have forecasted them when I was serving in the Obama White House for years. And I came to think of my former boss, Barack Obama, and Donald Trump as exemplifying two very different stories about American identity. Obama's very much, you know, not that Obama's in any way perfect, but that he kind of situates himself in the story of progressive nationalism and progressive exceptionalism, that America was a promise in the Declaration of Independence of equality, and that American history is a story of a struggle to live up to that promise and to close the gap between the reality in this country, which often is not one that makes good on that promise, but that over time, through different movements, the abolitionist movement, the suffrage movement, the movement for workers' rights or women's rights, civil rights, obviously, you're trying to close that gap. Whereas I think, you know, Donald Trump represents a different story, which is a more inherited exceptionalism, that there's something inherent in American identity as the recipient of Western supremacy. And it's a white Christian identity and nationalism that other people can, you know, be here and can be a part of America, but they're kind of subordinate to a predominant identity. And so when I went back, I wanted to pick speeches that showed different perspectives on this question of what it means to be an American. And I wanted a mix of not just presidents, but politicians and activists and men and women and people of different backgrounds. And also I wanted to space them out so that it does read like a single volume history of the United States, albeit told through these different speeches. And that really was, you know, what guided a year's work. I mean, it took me 4 years to write the book. The whole first year was gathering 100, 150 speeches and kind of winnowing it down to 15 that I thought could cover enough of the ground to give people a full sense of this debate we've been having.
1: Yeah. So then you start the book with talking about a speech that J.D. Vance delivered in California, where he is making that argument that America is not necessarily defined by a creed or by an idea, but more of a place or people. That must have been pretty late in your writing process that came about.
2: That's right. And that speech, you know, it's not one of the 15, right? So each of the 15 chapters, you know, where I spend time with the speaker and their life and what was going on in America at the time and what movements fed into the speech. I had basically nearly completed the work of writing those 15 chapters, but I knew I had to write a prologue that kind of framed the book. And usefully, J.D. Vance gave this speech last year at the Claremont Institute in California, in which, you know, he kind of made the argument for me of the alternative American nationalism, the one that I associated with Trump. And J.D. Vance says, in his own words, so this is not me projecting onto him, that America is not a nation that is founded upon a creed. It's not a nation founded specifically, in his words, on that sentence in the Declaration of Independence about all men are created equal. He says that would be far too broad an answer to the question of what does it mean to be an American? And actually, again, very usefully, like I'd framed the whole book around this question, what does it mean to be American? J.D. Vance posed that question in his speech, and he answered it by saying, we're not a creed. He said, we are a particular place with a particular people and a particular way of life. Again, this kind of inherited nationality and identity. J.D. Vance, one of his skills is saying things that I think are controversial in the most inarguable way, right? So who could argue with the idea that we are a particular place and a particular people and a particular way of life? But I actually, as you scrutinize that statement, in my view, it kind of unravels because we are not a particular place. At our founding, we were 13 states on the Eastern Seaboard. I mean, you and I are both in California. This was a distant outpost of the Spanish Empire populated by some indigenous people. I don't think we are a particular people either. If you look around America, you'll find people from everywhere. And frankly, the demographics of America today look nothing like that of the time of the founding. And the particular way of life jumps out to me in a way because we're in the Bay Area. I don't know how many ways of life there are in the Bay Area, but there's far more than one. And actually, like in my judgment, what makes America unique is that, you know, you're free to choose your way of life, whatever it may be. And so, however, like I wanted to take it seriously. I obviously don't agree with that perspective, but it is an important part of the American story that there's always been a strain of people that said, no, we are a particular people. And again, it usually is a kind of white Christian identity. That's the identity that is largely going to be celebrated, I think, on the series of celebrations the White House is planning. And so I kind of use that speech from J.D. Vance to set up this argument that there's that strain of American identity and nationalism, and then there's this kind of more progressive evolutionary story that is going to be told in the book by people as different as Abraham Lincoln and Frederick Douglass and Martin Luther King and Barack Obama and Dolores Huerta. And so it kind of sets in motion the argument that I was trying to show we've been having for the last 250 years.
1: Yeah, and there were strains of that in when Vance delivered his RNC speech back in 2024. There were, you know, America's is not an idea. I think he said, we allow newcomers on our terms. And it was clear like he was making an argument. I think a lot of that was, I was in the arena. It seemed like half the people were almost like, bring back Hulk Hogan. We want more of that. But it was like he definitely saw us making an argument. Where do you see the kind of historical strains of that argument? Like what is Vance pulling from that you looked into for this book?
2: Well, I think first of all, the starting point of the book is Benjamin Franklin's closing argument on behalf of the Constitution at the Constitutional Convention. And what's interesting about that speech is Franklin does not mention the substance of the Constitution at all. He talks about the virtue of compromise. And he essentially says, look, if you have an assembly of people like we have here today, you get all of their different wisdom, but you also get these different interests and different beliefs, and none of us can get everything we want. And so this is the best we can do. And we should embrace that compromise, stand behind it, and set up a system where we can then debate and work out our differences. And I think what that unlocked for me is the idea that, okay, yes, compromise made this country possible, made the Constitution possible, set up a very successful system of government, if you look at what we've been able to do over 250 years. But we compromised about very big things, slavery, chief among them at the time, the nature of citizenship, who has access to the full rights of citizenship, the nature of immigration, which was not really a subject of focus in the Constitution. It was kind of left up to the states to figure that out. And what that kind of showed me is that all the arguments we've been having since are because of the compromises, you know, because we compromised about these issues that had to do with identity. Like, again, who's an American? Who gets to decide that question? And I think that J.D. Vance's piece is, if you look early in American history, you know, that was the predominant view, right? White Christian men tended to dominate American politics and society, certainly until the Civil War. They were the only ones who had the right to vote in this country. So actually the J.D. Vance view was the kind of nature of American political life, at least as it related to rights. And then I have, you know, the kind of most virulent form of that in this book, which I'm not suggesting J.D. Vance would agree with entirely, but Alexander Stevens, the vice president of the Confederacy, saying basically the problem with the Constitution is it didn't resolve this issue of slavery the way we would like it to be. It was too close to this aspiration of equality in the Declaration of Independence. And he says, we're here to fix this for all time and say, no, like actually slavery is going to be enshrined in our Constitution. But then what's interesting is, as you continue to travel through American history, there are people that you might not necessarily think of as, you know, a white supremacist like Alexander Stevens was. I have a populist orator named Mary Leese, who gave a very left-wing speech when it came to economics. She talked about, this is a government of, by, and for Wall Street. Wall Street owns this country. You know, my kind of inner Bernie Sanders was feeling what she was saying. But at the same time, if you look underneath the surface of what she's saying, she also talked about the need to have a union of the white working class of the North and the South, and to keep immigrants out, and to deny foreigners the right to own land. And she kind of lamented that too much time had been spent during Reconstruction on political rights for Blacks, and actually had some very strange ideas about colonization of Latin America. And so, you know, you start to see, well, wait a second, in populism, there's this strain of, you know, look, we need to kind of protect a certain status for a certain kind of American, tends to exclude non-white Americans. And then similarly, even a progressive like Louis Brandeis, who I have in this speech, gives a speech defending immigration, but very explicitly European immigration. And then up through Ronald Reagan, obviously, who is probably the closest to Vance, and he gives a speech that is famous for him calling the Soviet Union an evil empire, but it's really a speech about America's Christian identity. And that's what leads to the Soviet Union being an evil empire. It's a godless empire in Reagan's view. So there are these different permutations of the argument. Not everybody says the quiet part out loud. But again, I think if you've lived through American politics in the 21st century, you do see a kind of Christian nationalism or hostility to immigration, or a desire to kind of protect the demographics of the country kind of reemerging. And J.D. Vance probably does, to your point, talk about that more than some people might be comfortable. And I'm not suggesting that everybody who voted for Donald Trump and J.D. Vance did for that reason. You know, they had other concerns. But I think we, you know, ignored our peril. Look at what ICE has done in our communities. The notion that actually this is a brand of politics that is very familiar if you look at our history.
1: Yeah. I mean, you mentioned the Reagan speech where he said freedom prospers only where blessings of God are sought. Like, it stood out to me, maybe it shouldn't have surprised me, like so many of these speeches either invoke God or even like pull towards kind of a divine meaning or like direction for the country. What does that say?
2: I was struck, you know, I'm glad you asked this question because I'm talking about this book a lot and I haven't really put it this way. When I went through this exercise, I was struck by how much I kind of kept bumping into a few different themes, right? One obvious one is race, which we've already talked about a bit. And the only reason I'm not necessarily surprised, but I was writing this book kind of in the backlash to the kind of 2020 post-George Floyd reckoning. And I got to tell you, like going back and going through the history, you know, race is pretty central to the battles over American identity. Another was immigration. There have been huge fights about immigration throughout our history and periods of time where we embraced it and periods of time when there are backlashes to it. But also to your question, religion has been much more central to these arguments and these speeches than I anticipated going forward. I mean, most of these speeches invoke religion in wildly different ways. Progressives or liberals or whatever you want to call it, activists, have often from Martin Luther King all the way back to Maria Stewart, the abolitionist in 1830s Boston that I have in here, they are invoking religion as a means of holding America to account, you know, that a just God would not look well upon discrimination or bigotry. But on the other hand, you have a tradition of people kind of invoking God in the sense that America is the manifestation of God's chosen people in a promised land, that we are a Christian nation, we are a city on a hill, if you will. And Reagan, I think in a very powerful way, built this coalition in the Republican Party that was new, that united under one umbrella, religious Christian evangelical conservatives with kind of small government, libertarian free market people and national security hawks. And what he's tapping into there in the speech he gave to the National Association of Evangelicals, that's where he gave that speech, and relatively newly politicized Christian evangelicals, he's tapping into that deep kind of current in American history that this is essentially the identity of the country is tied up in a kind of Christian inheritance and a Christian identity. And that leads Reagan to make arguments around things like the need to outlaw abortion or the need to have prayer in school and all these kind of culture war issues that we can continue to live with and have been pretty predominant in our politics the last few decades. I think that we make a mistake in thinking that this is new or this is being weaponized or this is kind of novel to a few politicians. No, it's actually kind of been this kind of battle over religion, whether you're embracing a kind of religious identity that is progressive, like we're trying to kind of do what God would intend us to do if he wanted us to, or he or she or whatever you worship as God, how God would want us to treat one another, or whether it's more of, again, a kind of a very specifically Christian inherited kind of Western identity. Mm. And what was interesting to me about it is that we think of ourselves as being founded upon the freedom of religion, you know, like the idea that everyone can choose how to worship. That's in the Constitution, that's in the Bill of Rights. And yet religion has played a pretty central role in this debate over identity.
1: Yeah. I mean, I'd never read Lincoln's second inaugural address before this. I mean, he almost seems to be making an argument. This is towards the end of the war that like this has happened to us as a country because of what we've done. Like God is doing this. I mean, almost like a karma argument for what we've been through in the Civil War. Yeah, was that surprise? I mean, his language stood out to me. I'd never read that speech before.
2: So I'd always loved that speech, and I'll get to the speech in a moment, but I'm glad you referenced it because what I did and what I was surprised by is I went back and went through all of Lincoln's writings that I could find and letters and accounts of interactions he'd had, and I really found the religious origins of that speech, but also how deeply Lincoln, who is not like an outwardly pious guy, like he's not someone who went to church every Sunday, but essentially you have to kind of look at it in terms of Lincoln's own wrestling with the issue of slavery and then Lincoln's own wrestling with the idea of what does God intend here? Mm. Because Lincoln starts out as it relates to slavery, and like any politician in his day, this is a dominant issue. He just wants to restrict slavery's spread in the territories, but kind of leave it alone where it is. And when he's elected president in 1860, he says, if I can save the Union without freeing a single slave, that's what I would do. Then he frees the slaves after the Battle of Antietam, but it's kind of framed as a wartime necessity. But as he's going on through the Civil War, he was really wrestling with the question of like, why is this happening? Why is something so apocalyptic and so violent and so awful happening to us? And he used to write these meditations to himself that how baffling it was to Lincoln that both North and South invoked kind of the same God to justify their cause. And the South did invoke religion in the Bible to justify slavery. They found instances in the Bible that suggested that somehow slavery was legitimate, just as the North would invoke the Bible to say slavery was wrong. And Lincoln is beginning to realize that the war in the scale of it has to be about something more than just protecting a political union. And so by 1864, Frederick Douglass, the activist, who's began more pragmatic, he's meeting with Lincoln, but he's been disappointed by Lincoln in past meetings. But he meets with Lincoln in 1864, and Lincoln doesn't think he's going to get reelected at that point, because we have not had battlefield breakthroughs yet for the North. That came kind of later in 1864. And Lincoln implores Douglass to tell slaves in the South to come North, just in case he's not reelected and slavery is brought back. He wants to free as many people as he can. And Douglass detects, well, something is going on inside of Lincoln. I've never seen him like this before. And then by the time he gets to his second inaugural address in 1865, he wants to tell the country what the meaning of this war was. And it is a deeply religious address. He talks about the sin of American slavery. He doesn't call it Southern slavery. And he speaks, I think, what I describe as the most radical sentence ever spoken by an American president. He says, if every drop of blood drawn by the lash, that is the slave owner's lash, must be paid for by a drop of blood drawn by the sword, then the judgments of the Lord are true and righteous. What he's essentially saying is, you know, all these people who have died, and even if more of us have to die, that will be justified to kind of atone for the sin of slavery. And also, it will give us an opportunity to refound the nation on the basis of true equality, essentially resolving the compromise of Franklin and the founders. In the other direction, we are now an abolitionist nation. Douglass was in the crowd at the inauguration, and he saw exactly what Lincoln was doing. And he said it was as if he spoke with all the voices of the Hebrew prophets at once. Douglass reacted to it as a religious oration. And then even was able to meet Lincoln that night at the White House, even after he was thrown out of the receiving line for being Black, Lincoln let him back in. And when Lincoln asked him what he thought of the speech, Douglass described it as a sacred effort, a religious effort. And so I think what it really speaks to is that Lincoln needed to find a higher moral basis for determining the meaning of the war and, frankly, the meaning of the United States. And instead of just saying, again, we're great because we're American and the founding fathers were great and they did everything right, he's saying kind of the opposite. He's saying, We really got this wrong at the beginning of this nation. We had to pay the price for that sin. And having paid the price, though, we actually now have an opportunity to forge a just and lasting peace among ourselves, in Lincoln's words. Of course, he did not live much longer after that speech. And in a way, we keep having the same argument. Now, slavery's gone, but then there's segregation. And then, you know, there's a backlash to kind of each progressive movement in our history. But I do think religion, maybe because not that many Americans or as many Americans are personally religious as they have been in past times, we can lose sight of the fact that Americans often were looking to some higher authority or some yeah. moral framework to make determinations about what the point of this country is. And Lincoln, I think, did that better than anybody else.
1: Yeah, I mean, do you see, even in today's politics and today's kind of pluralistic society, do you see untapped potential for political orders to invoke themes of religion or call upon that more in kind of telling the American story?
2: I do. And I mean, first of all, just make my first kind of partisan comment here. I don't think Lincoln had in mind that the memorial to him that has the words of the second inaugural carved into it would be the scene of a UFC weigh-in. That's a different way to go. But I think it need not be religious. I do think something that is missing, though, is a moral language. I'll just criticize Democrats here. I remember there's a line, because I think Democrats have been so worried about losing that they're very careful in how they talk, you know, in the era of Trump. And I remember, like, both Joe Biden and Kamala Harris used to use this line about, you know, we need to build an economy that works from the bottom up to the middle out. And I'd hear that and think, well, what does that mean? I mean, I know what they're saying. That probably focus group really well. It's, you know, kind of a middle class message. But what's missing in a lot of Democratic rhetoric of the last decade is a kind of moral case. You know, even Obama, who is not like a personally deeply religious person, you know, he would talk about in that 2004 convention speech that kind of vaulted him, embracing a politics where, you know, I am my brother's keeper, I am my sister's keeper. That's a religious idea, but it can also be a secular idea, that we care for one another, you know? And I think that we are living at a time when the problems that we're facing are so, they feel so big, you know? Democracy seems to be breaking down. Capitalism doesn't seem to be working. Like, it's hard to believe that your kids' futures are gonna be better than yours. We're fighting multiple wars. Artificial intelligence is kind of coming, and that could take our jobs, or our kids could be friends with chatbots. I think just talking about your plan for healthcare or your plan for lowering prices, those things are important, but kind of what is sometimes missing in the political storytelling, and speeches are usually the place that you do that, is that sense that there's kind of a moral motivation. This is all about something bigger. It's about something bigger than even affordable healthcare, or bigger even than, like, you know, standing up for the rights of immigrants or whichever constituency you're focused on. And I do think that Americans are kind of hungry for that. And I hope, and I'm beginning to see some Democrats kind of begin to shift in that direction.
3: Yeah.
1: You write in the book that speeches that really dive into policy prescriptions can sometimes be the hardest to work on from a speechwriter's perspective. And you highlight both Obama and FDR as kind of particularly adept at explaining and providing context in their speeches. Their old political maxim is like, if you're explaining, you're losing.
2: Yes.
1: But somehow both of them, as you write, were kind of master explainers. How did they do that effectively?
2: So yeah, they did it in a couple of ways. I mean, let's start with FDR. I think what they both have in common is, and you know, Reagan, I throw him in there too, because this is not restricted to people I agree with. I think the more effective politicians are people who don't just tell you what they want to do, they tell you why they want to do it. So it's not just like a plan. Like, Obama would usually not even get to his plans until like well past halfway through the speech. He had to give you the history of the thing he was talking about and the way he thought about it and the different things you could do. And then only then could he tell you why he was taking the course he did. And to focus on the two speeches, the one from FDR and one from Obama, and things that illustrate this, you know, FDR's speech that I use is known as the Four Freedoms speech. And this is a speech that he gave in 1941. The US is not in the war yet, but Roosevelt is essentially arguing to an isolationist America First Congress for a blank check of support to Britain. Thus far, we had not given them anything like that. And he's arguing for America to ramp up its arms production. And implicitly, he's saying we're going to be involved in this war one way or another. And that's not an easy case to make. Now, he thrived on kind of plain spoken explanation. But the other thing that he understood is it's not enough for me to tell them why the isolationists are wrong, why I'm right, why the fascists are bad. He had to give it a bigger meaning. And so the night before the speech, he called in his speechwriters and he says, well, I have an idea for a big ending to this speech. And he dictated to them the Four Freedoms, which is an idea that had been kicking around in his head. I found, you know, he'd first used it in a press conference, kind of off the cuff, 7 or 8 months earlier. And those are, you know, freedom of speech, freedom of worship, freedom from fear, and fear he defined as aggression, so the fascists, and freedom from want, the idea that everybody, which was in line with his own New Deal policies, that we should not let people fall behind. And that was so powerful about that is it wasn't enough to kind of make an argument, hey, we have to do this, it's the right thing to do. He elevated the whole cause. And frankly, American identity itself, like, this is what we are about. We are about this set of freedoms. It's what distinguishes us from the fascists. It's what binds us together as a diverse citizenry in this nation. And it became immediately a rallying cry. It was on postage stamps. It was on posters. Like, this is what this whole war was about. And those four freedoms end up getting written into the United Nations Charter. Like, they're kind of the cornerstone of the post-World War II order. And so that's a politician who realized, like, I have to go bigger. I have to provide that sense of identity and moral framework to my audience if I'm going to ask them to do hard things. And then the Obama speech I have is kind of shorthanded often as the race speech. It's a speech he gave in 2008 after a series of clips emerged of his pastor, Jeremiah Wright, who'd also baptized his children and married him and Michelle, so they were close. These clips emerged, and some of our viewers may remember, of Reverend Wright saying pretty, you know, derogatory things essentially about America. It's a racist country. It's foreign policy. 9/11 was chickens coming home to roost for our foreign policy. And you know, I was there at the time, campaigns losing altitude. We hastily put together this speech for Obama. He stays up the entire night rewriting the speech. I describe getting back, you know, 8-9 pages of track changes. He'd never did that before or after. And I worked for him as a speechwriter for over a decade. And it was a deeply personal speech. But what he did is, you know, he talked about, I think, the two most important points of the speech. He talked about Reverend Wright as someone who's not just defined by those clips, that this is someone who's a Marine, this is someone who's done wonderful things in his community, and someone who said these things that are very offensive to me and other people. But he said, I can no more disown Reverend Wright than I can disown my white grandmother, a woman who loved me, who raised me, but also said racist things that made me cringe. And what he's doing there is, I think he's saying to Americans, actually, it's weirdly an anti-cancel culture speech before there was such a thing, but he's saying, you know, look in our own families and communities. Like, none of us is perfect. And in fact, if we only choose to see the bad in each other, we can never come together to actually make progress in this country. And then he pulls back the lens and he talks about the Black experience of structural inequality, you know, the education gap, the housing gap, the income gap. But then he talks about the white working class. And I think these lines really struck me today. You know, he said, these are people that don't feel particularly privileged by their race. Their jobs have been shipped overseas. Their concerns about crime are dismissed as racism. He's really empathizing with people who would later become, I think, Trump voters. And the reason this kind of connects to the last two questions is that then Obama's making an argument that, hey, look, when we focus on these differences and we allow people to divide us by race or ethnicity, that's why we can't get affordable healthcare. That's why we can't build a coalition to kind of overcome special interests that stand in the way of progress. So he gets to the policy, he gets to the what at the end of the speech. He's running to make healthcare affordable. He's running to end the war in Iraq. He's running for a number of issues. But just as Roosevelt gave people a sense of a higher purpose, Obama gave people a vision of, hey, what would it be like if we weren't divided by things like race, but in fact chose to see the good in one another, or chose to empathize with one another, or chose to understand the fear that might lead somebody to say something that is offensive to you. And again, I think that the best politicians, and again, I'd say Reagan did this too, are able to give people a sense of a bigger national identity that is shared, and a bigger cause that leads into their agenda, instead of having an agenda that they're just trying to sell to people.
0: 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Now, back to our program.
1: Yeah. I want to go back to the Four Freedoms speech for a second, though, because there's just reading that there was so much that stood out to me as being almost impossible to imagine being today. Both the focus of the speech, I mean, we see addresses to Congress that cover 7 different departments and 10 different initiatives, but also the honesty. Like, there were parts of that speech where, you know, FDR said, well, I'm here to tell you we're failing in this part of defense production, yeah, or we're not meeting the goals that I had. Like, what was that? Just, had he built up the trust? Was it the time, the medium? Like, how was he able to level set in that way?
2: I'm so glad you saw that. And I think it's a great lesson for today, because first of all, it's not unique to that speech, like I spent, again, a lot of chapters just telling Roosevelt's story, and the trust he had from Americans is that he leveled with them, you know? So at the height of the Depression, his whole point was like, hey, this is not going well. You know, like let me explain to you just how bad things are. There's not money in the banks, you know? And so he'd already built up a certain trust. This is a guy who will tell you the truth and he'll explain it to you in language you can understand. That's the kind of fireside chat that he developed using radio, which was a kind of intimate form of communication. But you get to the Four Freedoms speech. And again, he is there to ask people to write a blank check of support for Britain. And again, like pretty much making clear, like we're going to get involved in this war and we have to, which was not popular with Americans. I mean, a few months before that would have been, I don't know what the polls would have been, but it would certainly not have been a majority position. And what I was so struck by in reading that speech is it's a State of the Union address. And first of all, I mean, I was self-critical. I'm one of probably few human beings. Maybe it's just not a good thing. Maybe it's about my own lack of advancement, but I worked on eight of them, you know, eight State of the Union. And every one you tried to find a different way to say, and the State of the Union is strong, and, you know, everybody's got to applaud. FDR is like, it's not going well, people. The State of the Union is not good right now. Like the fascists are winning. We're behind in preparing for this war. The isolationists have kind of tied our hands. He tells you there are German spies here. Like he paints a pretty grim picture. And then you're right. Like when he gets to his defense program, which is kind of the meat of the speech, he's like, I got some bad news. We're kind of behind on building ships, you know, or like, I don't have the exact language in front of me, but we're, you know, we're doing okay on this. And because I think he's so honest with people, they're like, well, this guy's telling the truth. And so then when he makes the argument for what he thinks needs to happen, I think he has more credibility. And then when he gives everything this lift of the Four Freedoms, it's like, that's what we're shooting for. You know, like we're here right now. We're not where we need to be. But because we stand for these things in the world, in this country and around the world, we're going to get our act together here. And everybody's going to do their part, whether you're working on a bomber assembly line or whether you're a taxpayer is just going to be kind of financing Britain's capacity to survive the Nazi onslaught, or whether you're someone who's going to end up probably being drafted and serving. And I think that if you bring it to today, we've

0: As you mentioned, you spent years as a White House speechwriter. The FDR chapter on Four Freedoms is the first time we hear about that as a profession, him meeting with a team of speechwriters. What is the history kind of behind that and having, you know, speechwriters working with electeds, with presidents in this way?
1: That's a great question. So it was interesting going back and, like, again, picking these speeches, like, before the 20th century, presidents were not really the leading orators in this country. There were exceptions, Lincoln chief among them, but Lincoln would write his speeches. I mean, he wrote the Gettysburg Address. He wrote the second inaugural address. You know, and actually, it's not that surprising because, you know, there's no audio. There's no recorded audio. There's no, obviously, video. And so a speech is something you kind of give to some people in a room and it's reprinted. And actually, the great speakers of the 19th century were people like Frederick Douglass or Anna Dickinson, who I have in the book, who are these people who just traveled around the country giving speeches. Like, that was their job. And they give hundreds and hundreds of speeches a year. And they were kind of almost performers. Like, that's not what presidents were. And so there were no White House speechwriters. You know, you get help sometimes from people in your cabinet, you know, like Lincoln on his first inaugural address had some help writing the speech from William Seward, his Secretary of State, you know. But the idea that you know, have a department of the White House that is helping you figure out what to say didn't exist. The first White House speechwriter was in the Harding administration, so after World War I, and it was a guy named Judson Welliver. And I actually know that just because it's such a great name, Judson Welliver. But actually, even then, it was, you know, not coincidentally, by the way, this is the time when radio has been invented. And one of the things I really kind of learned in writing the book is how much technology shaped how people speak, because I think once presidents are like, oh, wait a second, like, what I say is going to be beamed into households across the country, I better take this more seriously, essentially. And so you start to have this role of White House speechwriter. But then FDR is the first one who truly kind of professionalized it. And he had, at any given time, multiple speechwriters, which has obviously been the case ever since. But he even did things really interesting, like for the Four Freedoms speech. One of the speechwriters on that speech was a guy named Robert Sherwood, who was a Pulitzer Prize-winning playwright. I mean, he was like a hugely accomplished writer. And Roosevelt essentially drafted him in 1940 during his reelection campaign because he knew Sherwood was deeply anti-fascist, and he kind of appealed to his, not just his patriotism, but his desire to help Roosevelt stand up to Hitler, you know? And so suddenly you have not just a professionalization, but an idea that these words, like a president speaks, really matter. And then you get television. And so the words matter even more because that is performance. Like in radio is, I need to explain things very clearly. I need to make arguments. I need to maybe have a big vision like the Four Freedoms. But by the time you get to John F. Kennedy and people are watching these speeches, well, that's when you get Ted Sorensen, probably the most famous White House speechwriter, you know, ask not what your country can do for you, ask what you can do for your country. Like, there's an understanding that when the president speaks, the spectacle will matter. Like, what will people see? Like, how will the crowd react? How charismatic is the speech going to appear? And that becomes, in many ways, this kind of golden age of presidential speaking. And it's no coincidence that the most presidential speeches, the majority of the presidential speeches I have, are from this era, from like Kennedy through Obama, when it's television and people are watching these speeches and there's a performance to them. Then the internet comes along. And interestingly, the internet and social media has kind of destroyed the art of this, because now nobody watches a whole speech. They watch bits and pieces and clips that are kind of algorithmically delivered to you to kind of trigger you. And Trump is perfect for this, because he can give a 1 hour incoherent, in some ways, rant. And yet it's tremendously effective because most people are consuming on social media. And so his supporters are getting clips delivered that they love because they're funny, or they pick on people they don't like, or they just say things in a very visceral way, or he's angering his opponents. And so actually we're living through a time of regression in terms of how presidents and politicians speak. I do argue that that's part of what's gone wrong in our politics. Part of the reason that Americans feel like what is going on is that there's nobody telling them what's going on. Speeches used to be the way that presidents told us what was happening. Like,

0: earliest memories of politics are like Ronald Reagan, again, not my brand of politics, but, you know, if something happened, the Challenger exploded, like, well, he'd tell you what happened in a very beautiful way. And, or, you know, if he's making the case for his policies, he did it remarkably well. You know, we've lost that. And I think that's part of the reason why people feel like there's no compass.
1: Yeah. I mean, even when you think about traditions like the State of the Union, it's almost now devolved into like micro performances where it's Pelosi ripping up the speech or Biden having a 10-second exchange with a heckler. How does that change the job of someone like yourself, you know, devoted to kind of the long form speech writing and the longer form telling of stories? Or does it need to adapt?
0: So it's such a great question. Every year, to take you behind the curtain a little bit, Obama would say, like, I don't want to give the traditional State of the Union. Like, I want to just get up there and tell a story. Like, I want it to be short. I want it to be an argument. Because the best Obama speeches, of which there are many, and I didn't work on all of them, were stories. It was him, you know, again, like there was a formula to the good ones. It was like, how did we get here? Where are we? What does it all mean? Where might we go? And then he tells you where to go. The State of the Union, even under Obama, those were not our best speeches. I mean, so we try to have like a good ending and we'd have some theme, you know, so we try to make it a story. But you're right. Even under Obama, who I think is the best presidential speaker easily of the 21st century, it started to become, you know, we're going to have someone up in the box. You know, we're all going to say, look at John Doe, you know, the hero who 3 weeks ago saved a woman from being hit by a train. You know, I don't want to pick on anyone, but like it was these kind of made for TV moments. And then people would heckle him and that would be a moment. And everybody's counting how many times people stand up and applaud. And did the Republicans applaud or just the Democrats? And there was a kind of dumbing down, frankly, of how people, I mean, if you compare it to like that Four Freedoms speech, you know, this incredibly dramatic moment where FDR tells America what it needs to do. I think I'm not a Luddite. I know we're never going to go back to like FDR, but I do think people are getting a little tired of the kind of cheap theatrics and put downs or applause lines or focus group lines, right? Like bottom up, middle out. Like people can smell inauthenticity. And I think that like the politicians I see starting to connect on the Democratic side, like a John Ossoff or James Tallarico, or, you know, are people that are telling stories again and giving people a sense of their motivation. So my hope is actually there's a kind of counter programming to this era we've been through that is emerging.
1: Yeah. I'm going to get to some audience questions. I did want to ask you if there's any folks in today's landscape that kind of stand out specifically with the kind of thread you talk about in the book as the ethos of striving and self-improvement, like people who are tapping into that in their speeches and storytelling. You mentioned Tallarico, Ossoff.
0: Yes, there are. Yeah, I'll give you three examples that I've been thinking about, you know, who are conspicuously younger Democrats. But so I mentioned Ossoff, and some of these clips have gone viral. But Ossoff is clearly someone who cares, like pays attention to like his speeches. And what he's doing that's working is he's telling a story about what is happening in the country that ties things together. I think the Democratic Party has been stuck for the last decade where it's like, do we talk about democracy issues, you know, things that Trump is doing that threaten democracy, or do we talk about, you know, kitchen table issues as if, you know, these are separate things we have to choose between, like healthcare or authoritarianism or something. And what Ossoff is doing is he's getting up there and telling one story. He's saying it's about corruption, that there is a small group of people led by Donald Trump that is basically making the system just work for them. And that's why you cannot afford healthcare. That's why the prices are too high. That's why inequality is out of control. That's why we're in a war that Americans don't want to fight. And it seems simple, and it is, but it's actually not easy to do because it ties everything into kind of one story. And if we can solve the corruption and kind of take back the power from this collection of special interests and kind of oligarchs, that will then allow us to have the healthcare that you can afford and to make the changes in our economy that work for working people. And so what's interesting about Ossoff too is I mentioned it's going viral. Even if people don't watch the whole speech, a speech is where you work out your story. And so if you know your story, the story you're telling to voters, all your other things will be better, right? Your clips will be better. Your interviews will be better. Like Obama used to, you know, work on his, through 2007, he was constantly refining his stump speech, the speech he gave every day, such that by 2008, when he'd win these primaries and give these like soaring speeches, well, the reason he could give those is he'd been working on it for a year, you know? Yeah. And I think people forget that even if like not everybody's going to sit there and watch a 30-minute speech, if you nail it in that speech, all your other communication is going to be better. And I think Ossoff has demonstrated that. I think Tallarico, he's good at that, the why leading to the what, right? His faith compels him to care for his neighbor, which compels his politics. Like, you know, he lets people into his sense of motivation. And another person, you know, is AOC, is Alexandria Ocasio-Cortez. And what she has, it's less the oratory, but it's the demeanor. It's the, she has, I think what I would describe as a fearlessness and a joy in how she speaks when she's at these big rallies with, say, Bernie Sanders going around the country. The fearlessness is important because people can see they're throwing everything at her. Pretty powerful people are, and she's not afraid. And she's got a smile on her face. Yeah. Her politics looks fun. It's like, and this is something, Democratic politics has been kind of grim and angry the last 10 years. Like the 08 Obama campaign was a lot of fun. And guess what? People wanted to be part of that. They wanted to knock on doors. They wanted to volunteer. And so I think, again, part of speaking is also just what energy you project in. And so I think those three people in different ways, and by the way, different ideological points on the spectrum are working through a way to communicate in this kind of post-social media age that I think can be effective.
1: Yeah. Let's get to some audience questions. Someone asked, during your time in the White House, what was the best part of your job? What was the most challenging part of your job?
0: I don't want to say it's the worst part of the job, but it was the hardest part of the job was that you were kind of constantly engaging with really difficult and sometimes tragic events. And sometimes tragic events that like were beyond your control. You know, we couldn't stop a civil war on the other side of the world, or we obviously couldn't stop gun violence in this country despite really trying hard. And the best part of it were two things. I mean, one was in terms of the function of the job. I loved traveling around the world with President Obama and helping him kind of tell a story about America that people around the world respected and looked up to. When there were those moments where I think Obama was able to break through the smallness of politics, you know, I think about, you know, when he sang Amazing Grace in 2015 after the shooting at a Black church, and there's a tragic moment, but to see the power of the presidency to give people hope or to heal, those moments matter, and we don't really have them anymore.
1: Yeah. This question is on your national security advisor hat. Can you share concerns you may have about the current administration's approach to foreign policy and specifically relationships with longtime ally countries?
0: We don't have time for that. Yeah. I just highlight a couple things, though. And one goes out of Roosevelt, right? Like Roosevelt, I'm not saying America's always lived up to it. We've been hypocritical. I think, frankly, any nation is, particularly any superpower. But there was a values proposition, right? World War II was about defending the four freedoms. Now it's like open the strait and ship out the nuclear dust. And that connects to allies, though, because the thing that linked us to our allies was that they believed in similar values, right? They were democracies, whether they were European or Asian, or, you know, potentially partners in Africa and in Latin America. Like the idea of there is such a thing as a free world, that there's that our relationships are not just transactional. Like with Trump, the relationships are purely transactional. And if you're not giving him what he wants, he doesn't care for your democracy. In fact, actually, that leads him to the second point. What's even more alarming is he seems to prefer the non-democratic countries. So it's not just that he kind of mistreats our allies and he doesn't speak about values. It's that he seems to prefer the company of Gulf monarchs or Xi Jinping or Vladimir Putin to the Prime Minister of Canada or the Chancellor of Germany or whoever it may be at the time. And I think that's a radical transformation. Because again, even if we didn't always get it right, now we're just pure transactionalism and we kind of prefer the autocrats to the Democrats. And boy, that's not a place that we want to stay for very long.
1: Yeah. If there's a director's cut of this book, maybe a 16th or 17th speech, any that you left on the cutting room floor that you grappled with as you wrote?
0: Yeah, I mean, there were a bunch. I mean, there's one that I specifically had to leave on the cutting room floor. I actually had a chapter that I wrote on Pat Buchanan's 1992 speech to the Republican National Convention, which is known as the Culture War speech, which is a remarkable document because, you know, Buchanan ran for president in 92, promising to build a wall on an America First platform, railing against free trade and supporting tariffs. And it's very useful because there's this idea that Trump came out of nowhere. I think Buchanan points out that he didn't. I was not given permission to use that speech by Pat Buchanan, which you need for copyright purposes if it's within the last 80 years. But then I think for this crowd too, Commonwealth Club, like if there's a speech that I love that I couldn't use just because I already had King and Dolores Huerta from the 60s, I love Robert F. Kennedy's Day of Affirmation address in South Africa, which is shorthanded as the Ripples of Hope speech. If you know it, you probably know it because of the line that he has about sending out ripples of hope. But if you can go back and read that speech, it's actually the kind of most moral case I've heard for America's role in the world. You know, that essentially he's framing, it's not just the kind of cliche version of we're for freedom and democracy. It's a grittier and yet beautiful invocation of the fact that there's a kind of moral purpose that America needs to embrace. And he's delivering this speech at the same time that he's kind of turning against the war in Vietnam, and he's delivering in South Africa, kind of implicitly aligning with the aspirations of Black South Africans. And so there's a radicalism. It's not just using the values language to justify whatever war we're in, which is, you know, unfortunately what a lot of American presidents have done. So that's another one that in the director's cut, I would have loved to have been able to write about.
1: Yeah. We have some audience questions for aspiring speechwriters. What lessons have you learned throughout your career that you would impart to folks who are interested in pursuing this as a career? And can you talk about any other speech writers that you admire or might recommend for others to check out?
0: Well, first of all, I think if you're a speech writer, you always have to remind you're writing for the person who's speaking, not yourself. You know, like, so I had to spend a lot of time trying to get inside Barack Obama's head and his voice. Your job is to help that person say what they want to say. And then in terms of what makes a speech good, I think the most important quality is authenticity. That, and I often say this to people, that the person delivering the speech should be the only person on earth who can deliver it. And that's why, again, in this book, I spend so much time in each chapter with the life story of the person, because I want to know, like, where did these words come from? Because that's what makes them powerful. I also think that, and this is something I really, you know, encountered in writing the book, the most effective speeches also kind of tap into the power of movements. You know, Obama very self-consciously spoke in the language of the civil rights movement. And people could kind of feel that intuitively, and it kind of gave his words more power. In the same way, frankly, that Trump built a movement, and his words reflect that, although it's very much his own movement. The last thing I'd say is that in this day and age, this is kind of a new piece of advice, but it connects to the authenticity point. I think with artificial intelligence and this sea of slop that we consume every day, the personal voice is more important than ever. I think people really want to feel like they know the person speaking to them. Like, who are they? Like, and again, it ties to authenticity, but I'd be sharing more. Share vulnerability. Be vulnerable. Like, and this is kind of counter-programming Trump. Trump, there's no vulnerability. I actually think people are ready to hear someone wrestle with their doubts or share their own evolution, how they changed their mind, things they might have been wrong about in the past. I think that we may be entering a new phase coming out of Trump where, because oftentimes the best communication is totally counter to the previous person's, you know? And I think that if I was a speechwriter on a presidential campaign a year from now, I'd be looking at ways to work that in.
1: We're gonna have to leave our conversation there. Ben Rhodes, thank you so much for your time this evening.
0: Thanks. It was great, Guy. I really enjoyed talking to you. Great questions.
1: Thank you so much. Well, our thanks again to Ben Rhodes. He is the author of All We Say, The Battle for American Identity, A History in 15 Speeches. We encourage everyone to pick up a copy of Ben's new book at your local bookstore. I'm Guy Marzorati. Thank you so much for joining us this evening, and take care.
2: 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I'm Gloria Duffy, co-president and co-CEO of the club. Today you heard law professor Ben Rhodes in conversation with Guy Marzorati. Rhodes is the author of All We Say, The Battle for American Identity, A History in 15 Speeches. 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
5: This is From the Vault, the Pacifica Radio Archives weekly series where we get to profile some of the amazing recordings in our 55,000 program collection going back to 1949. I'm your host, Mark Torres. On this week's From the Vault, we continue with a reading of George Orwell's classic novel, 1984, with part 8 of our 10-part dramatic reading. The entire book was read on air by longtime Pacifica morning show host Charles Morgan and legendary voiceover artist June Foray in 1975. Here is part 8 of the 10-part reading of George Orwell's 1984, produced for Pacifica Radio by Paul Vangelisti in 1975. We left off as our heroes, Winston and Julia, took a huge gamble to meet a powerful man, O'Brien, who they believed would be an ally to fight the system they lived in, a conspiratorial government set on staying in power at any cost, oppressive laws, including thought crimes, propaganda newscasts, rewriting history and literature, monitoring a person's every move at work, in public, and at home. Could O'Brien be the person that helps them turn things around? We find out now.
6: He rose deliberately from his chair and came toward them across the soundless carpet. A little of the official atmosphere seemed to have fallen away from him, with the newspeak words. But his expression was grimmer than usual, as though he were not pleased at being disturbed. The terror that Winston already felt was suddenly shot through by a streak of ordinary embarrassment. It seemed to him quite possible that he had simply made a stupid mistake. For what evidence had he in reality that O'Brien was any kind of political conspirator? Nothing but a flash of the eyes and a single equivocal remark. Beyond that, only his secret imaginings, founded on a dream. He could not even fall back on the pretense that he had come to borrow the dictionary, because in that case, Julia's presence was impossible to explain. As O'Brien passed the telescreen, a thought seemed to strike him. He stopped, turned aside, and pressed a switch on the wall. There was a sharp snap. The voice had stopped. Julia uttered a tiny sound, a sort of squeak of surprise. Even in the midst of his panic, Winston was too much taken aback to be able to hold his tongue. "You can turn it off," he said. "Yes," said O'Brien. "We can turn it off. We have that privilege." He was opposite them now. His solid form towered over the pair of them, and the expression on his face was still undecipherable. He was waiting, somewhat sternly, for Winston to speak. But about what? Even now it was quite conceivable that he was simply a busy man, wondering irritably why he had been interrupted. Nobody spoke. After the stopping of the telescreen, the room seemed deadly silent. The seconds marched past, enormous. With difficulty, Winston continued to keep his eyes fixed on O'Brien's. Then suddenly the grim face broke down into what might have been the beginnings of a smile. With his characteristic gesture, O'Brien resettled his spectacles on his nose. "Well, shall I say it, or will you?" he said. "I will say it," said Winston promptly. "That thing is really turned off?" "Yes, everything is turned off. We're alone." "Well, we have come here because..." He paused, realizing for the first time the vagueness of his own motives. Since he did not know, in fact, what kind of help he expected from O'Brien, it was not easy to say why he had come here. He went on, conscious of what he was saying must sound both feeble and pretentious. "We believe that there's some kind of conspiracy, some kind of secret organization working against the party, and that you're involved in it. We want to join it. We want to work for it. We're enemies of the party. We disbelieve in the principles of INSOS. We are thought criminals. We are also adulterers. I tell you this because we want to put ourselves at your mercy. If you want us to incriminate ourselves in any other way, we're ready." He stopped and glanced over his shoulder with a feeling that the door had opened. Sure enough, the little yellow-faced servant had come in without knocking. Winston saw that he was carrying a tray with a decanter and glasses. "Martin is one of us," said O'Brien impassively. "Bring the drinks over here, Martin. Put them on the round table. Have we enough chairs? Then we may as well sit down and talk in comfort. Bring a chair for yourself, Martin. This is business. You can stop being a servant for the next 10 minutes. The little man sat down quite at his ease, and yet still with a servant-like air, the air of a valet enjoying a privilege. Winston regarded him out of the corner of his eye. It struck him that the man's whole life was playing a part, and that he felt it to be dangerous to drop his assumed personality even for a moment. O'Brien took the decanter by the neck and filled up the glasses with a dark red liquid. It aroused in Winston dim memories of something seen long ago on a wall or a hoarding, a vast bottle composed of electric lights which seemed to move up and down and pour its contents into a glass. Seen from the top, the stuff looked almost black, but in the decanter it just gleamed like a ruby. It had a sour, sweet smell. He saw Julia pick up her glass and sniff at it with frank curiosity. "It is called wine," said O'Brien with a faint smile. "You will have read about it in books, no doubt. Not much of it gets to the outer party, I'm afraid." His face grew solemn again, and he raised his glass. "I think it is fitting that we should begin by drinking a health to our leader, to Emmanuel Goldstein." Winston took up his glass with a certain eagerness. Wine was a thing he had read and dreamed about, like the glass paperweight or Mr. Charrington's half-remembered rhymes. It belonged to the vanished, romantic past, the olden times, as he liked to call it in his secret thoughts. For some reason, he had always thought of wine as having an intensely sweet taste, like that of blackberry jam, and an immediate intoxicating effect. Actually, when he came to swallow it, the stuff was distinctly disappointing. The truth was that after years of gin drinking, he could barely taste it. He set down the empty glass. "Then there is such a person as Goldstein?" he asked. "Yes, there is such a person, and he's alive. Where, I do not know." "And the conspiracy, the organization, is it real? Is it not simply an invention of the thought police?" "No. It's real. The Brotherhood, we call it. You will never learn much more about the Brotherhood than that it exists and that you belong to it. I'll come back to that presently." He looked at his wristwatch. It is unwise even for members of the inner party to turn off the telescreen for more than a half an hour. You ought not to have come here together, and you'll have to leave separately. You, comrade. He bowed his head to Julia. We'll leave first. We have about 20 minutes at our disposal. You'll understand that I must start by asking you certain questions. In general terms, what are you prepared to do?
7: Anything that we're capable of, said Winston.
6: O'Brien had turned himself a little in his chair so that he was facing Winston. He almost ignored Julia, seeming to take for granted that Winston could speak for her. For a moment, the lids flitted down over his eyes. He began asking his questions in a low, expressionless voice, as though this were a routine, sort of catechism. Most of the answers were known to him already. You are prepared to give your lives? Yes. You're prepared to commit murder? Yes. To commit acts of sabotage which may cause the death of hundreds of innocent people? Yes. To betray your country to foreign powers? Yes. You are prepared to cheat, to forge, to blackmail, to corrupt the minds of children, to distribute habit-forming drugs, to encourage prostitution, to disseminate venereal diseases, to do anything which is likely to cause demoralization and weaken the power of the party? Yes. If, for example, it would somehow serve our interest to throw sulfuric acid in a child's face, are you prepared to do that? Yes. You are prepared to lose your identity and live out the rest of your life as a waiter or a dock worker? Yes. You are prepared to commit suicide if and when we order you to do so? Yes. You are prepared, the two of you, to separate and never see one another again? No! Broke in Julia. It appeared to Winston that a long time passed before he answered. For a moment he seemed even to have been deprived of the power of speech. His tongue worked soundlessly, forming the opening syllables, first of one word, then of the other, over and over again. Until he had said it, he did not know which word he was going to say. No, he said finally. You did well to tell me, said O'Brien. It is necessary for us to know everything. He turned himself toward Julia and added in a voice with somewhat more expression in it. Do you understand that even if he survives, it may be as a different person? We may be obliged to give him a new identity. His face, his movements, the shape of his hands, the color of his hair, even his voice would be different, and you yourself might become a different person. Our surgeons can alter people beyond recognition. Sometimes it's necessary, sometimes we even amputate a limb. Winston could not help snatching another sidelong glance at Martin's Mongolian face. There were no scars that he could see. Julia had turned a shade paler so that her freckles were showing, but she faced O'Brien boldly. She murmured something that seemed to be assent. Good. Then that settled. There was a silver box of cigarettes on the table. With a rather absent-minded air, O'Brien pushed them toward the others, took one himself, and then stood up and began to pace slowly to and fro, as though he could think better standing. They were very good cigarettes, very thick and well-packed, with an unfamiliar silkiness in the paper. O'Brien looked at his wristwatch again. You'd better go back to your pantry, Martin, he said. I'll switch on in a quarter of an hour. Take a good look at those comrades' faces before you go. You will be seeing them again. I may not. Exactly as they had done at the front door, the little man's eyes flickered over their faces. There was not a trace of friendliness in his manner. He was memorizing their appearance, but he felt no interest in them, or appeared to feel none. It occurred to Winston that a synthetic face was perhaps incapable of changing its expression. Without speaking or giving any kind of salutation, Martin went out, closing the door silently behind him. O'Brien was strolling up and down, one hand in the pocket of his black overalls, the other holding a cigarette. You understand, he said, that you will be fighting in the dark. You will always be in the dark. You will receive orders and you will obey them, without knowing why. Later I shall send you a book from which you will learn the true nature of the society we live in, and the strategy by which we shall destroy it. When you have read the book, you will be full members of the Brotherhood. But between the general aims that we are fighting for and the immediate tasks of the moment, you will never know anything. I tell you that the Brotherhood exists, but I cannot tell you whether its numbers are 100 members or 10 million. From your personal knowledge, you will never be able to say that it numbers even as many as a dozen. You will have 3 or 4 contacts who will be renewed from time to time as they disappear. As this was your first contact, it will be preserved. When you receive orders, they will come from me. If we find it necessary to communicate with you, it will be through Martin. When you're finally caught, you will confess. That is unavoidable. But you will have very little to confess, other than your own actions. You will not be able to betray more than a handful of unimportant people. Perhaps you will not even betray me. By that time, I may be dead, or I shall have become a different person with a different face. He continued to move to and fro over the soft carpet. In spite of the bulkiness of his body, there was a remarkable grace in his movements. It came out even in the gesture with which he thrust a hand into his pocket or manipulated a cigarette. More even than of strength, he gave an impression of confidence and of an understanding tinged with irony. However much in earnest he might be, he had nothing of the single-mindedness that belongs to a fanatic. When he spoke of murder, suicide, venereal disease, amputated limbs, and altered faces, it was with a faint air of persiflage. "This is unavoidable," his voice seemed to say. "This is what we've got to do, unflinchingly. But this is not what we shall be doing when life is worth living again." A wave of admiration, almost of worship, flowed out from Winston toward O'Brien. For a moment he had forgotten the shadowy figure of Goldstein. When you looked at O'Brien's powerful shoulders and his blunt-featured face, so ugly and yet so civilized, it was impossible to believe that he could be defeated. There was no stratagem that he was not equal to, no danger that he could not foresee. Even Julia seemed to be impressed. She had let her cigarette go out and was listening intently. O'Brien went on. "You will have heard rumors of the existence of the Brotherhood. No doubt you formed your own picture of it. You have imagined probably a huge underworld of conspirators meeting secretly in cellars, scribbling messages on walls, recognizing one another by code words or by special movements of the hand. Nothing of the kind exists. The members of the Brotherhood have no way of recognizing one another, and it is impossible for any member to be aware of the identity of more than a very few others. Goldstein himself, if he fell into the hands of the Thought Police, could not give them a complete list of members, or any information that would lead them to a complete list. No such list exists. The Brotherhood cannot be wiped out, because it is not an organization in the ordinary sense. Nothing holds it together except an idea, which is indestructible. You will never have anything to sustain you except the idea. You will get no comradeship and no encouragement. When finally you are caught, you will get no help. We never help our members. At most, when it is absolutely necessary that someone should be silenced, we are occasionally able to smuggle a razor blade into a prisoner's cell. You'll have to get used to living without results and without hope. You'll work for a while. You'll be caught. You will confess, and then you will die. Those are the only results that you will ever see. There is no possibility that any perceptible change will happen within our own lifetime. We are the dead. Our only true life is in the future. We shall take part in it as hands full of dust, splinters of bone. But how far away that future may be, there's no knowing. It might be 1,000 years. At present, nothing is possible, except to extend the area of sanity, little by little. We cannot act collectively. We can only spread our knowledge outwards from individual to individual, generation after generation. In the face of the Thought Police, there is no other way. He halted and looked for the third time at his wristwatch. "It is almost time for you to leave, comrade," he said to Julia. "Well, wait, the decanter is still half full." He filled the glasses and raised his own glass by the stem. "What shall it be this time?" he said, still with the same faint suggestion of irony. "To the confusion of the Thought Police? To the death of Big Brother? To humanity? To the future?" "To the past," said Winston. "The past is more important," agreed O'Brien gravely. They emptied their glasses, and a moment later Julia stood up to go. O'Brien took a small box from the top of a cabinet and handed her a flat white tablet, which he told her to place on her tongue. It was important, he said, not to go out smelling of wine. The lift attendants were very observant. As soon as the door had shut behind her, appeared to forget her existence. He took another pace or two up and down and then stopped. There are details to be settled, he said. I assume that you have a hiding place of some kind. Winston explained about the room over Mr. Charrington's shop. Oh, that'll do for the moment. Later we will arrange something else for you. It's important to change one's hiding place frequently. Meanwhile, I'll send you a copy of the book. Even O'Brien, Winston noticed, seemed to pronounce the words as though they were in italics. Goldstein's book, you understand, as soon as possible. It may be some days before I can get a hold of one. There aren't many in existence, as you can imagine. The Thought Police hunts them down and destroys them almost as fast as we can produce them. It makes very little difference. The book is indestructible. If the last copy were gone, we could reproduce it in almost word for word. Do you carry a briefcase to work with you? He added. As a rule, yes. What is it like? Black, very shabby, with two straps. Black, two straps. Very shabby. Good. One day in the fairly near future, I cannot give a date, one of the messages among your morning's work will contain a misprinted word, and you will have to ask for a repeat. The following day, you will go to work without your briefcase. At some time during the day, in the street, a man will touch you on the arm and say, I think you have dropped your briefcase. The one he gives you will contain a copy of Goldstein's book. You will return it within 14 days. They were silent for a moment. There are a couple of minutes before you need go, said O'Brien. We shall meet again, if we do meet again. Winston looked up at him. In the place where there is no darkness, he said hesitantly. O'Brien nodded without appearance of surprise. In the place where there is no darkness, he said, as though he had recognized the allusion. And in the meantime, is there anything else that you wish to say before you leave? Any message, any question? Winston thought. There did not seem to be any further question that he wanted to ask. Still less did he feel any impulse to utter high-sounding generalities. Instead of anything directly connected with O'Brien or the Brotherhood, there came into his mind a sort of composite picture of the dark bedroom where his mother had spent her last days, and the little room over Mr. Charrington's shop, and the glass paperweight, and the steel engraving in its rosewood frame. Almost at random, he said, Did you ever happen to hear an old rhyme that begins, Oranges and lemons, say the bells of St. Clemens? Again O'Brien nodded. With sort of grave courtesy, he completed the stanza. Oranges and lemons, say the bells of St. Clemens. You owe me 3 farthings, said the bells of St. Martin's. When will you pay me, said the bells of Old Bailey. When I grow rich, say the bells of Shoreditch. You knew the last line, said Winston. Yes, I knew the last line. But now I'm afraid it's time for you to go. But wait. You'd better let me give you one of these tablets. As Winston stood up, O'Brien held out his hand. His powerful grip crushed the bones of Winston's palm. At the door, Winston looked back. But O'Brien seemed already to be in process of putting him out of his mind. He was waiting with his hands on the switch that controlled the telescreen. Behind him, Winston could see the writing table with its green-shaded lamp, and the speakwrite, and the wire baskets, deep laden with papers. The incident was closed. Within 30 seconds, it occurred to him. O'Brien would be back at his interrupted and important work on behalf

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And now back to our

Winston was gelatinous with fatigue. Gelatinous was the right word. It had come into his head spontaneously. His body seemed to have not only the weakness of a jelly, but its translucency. He felt that if he held up his hand, he would be able to see the light through it. All the blood and lymph had been drained out of him by an enormous debauch of work, leaving only a frail structure of nerves, bones, and skin. All sensations seemed to be magnified. His overalls fretted his shoulders, the pavement tickled his feet. Even the opening and closing of a hand was an effort that made his joints creak. He had worked more than 90 hours in 5 days. So had everyone else in the ministry. Now it was all over, and he had literally nothing to do, no party work of any description, until tomorrow morning. He could spend 6 hours in the hiding place and another 9 in his own bed. And slowly, in mild afternoon sunshine, he walked up a dingy street in the direction of Mr. Charrington's shop, keeping one eye open for the patrols, but irrationally convinced that this afternoon there was no danger of anyone interfering with him. The heavy briefcase that he was carrying bumped against his knees at each step, sending a tingling sensation up and down the skin of his leg. Inside it was the book, which he had now had in his possession for 6 days and had not yet opened nor even looked at. On the 6th day of Hate Week, after the processions, the speeches, the shouting, the singing, the banners, the posters, the films, the waxworks, the rolling of drums and squealing of trumpets, the tramp of marching feet, the grinding of the caterpillars of tanks, the roar of massed planes, the booming of guns. After 6 days of this, when the great orgasm was quivering to its climax, and the general hatred of Eurasia had boiled up into such delirium that if the crowd could have got their hands on the 2,000 Eurasian war criminals who were to be publicly hanged on the last day of the proceedings, they would unquestionably have torn them to pieces. At just this moment, it had been announced that Oceania was not, after all, at war with Eurasia. Oceania was at war with East Asia. Eurasia was an ally. There was, of course, no admission that any change had taken place. Merely it became known with extreme suddenness and everywhere at once that East Asia and not Eurasia was the enemy. Winston was taking part in a demonstration in one of the central London squares at the moment when it happened. It was night, and the white faces and the scarlet banners were luridly floodlit. The square was packed with several thousand people, including a block of about 1,000 schoolchildren in the uniform of the spies. On a scarlet-draped platform, an orator of the inner party, a small, lean man with disproportionately long arms and a large, bald skull over which a few lank locks straggled, was haranguing the crowd. A little rumpelstiltskin figure, contorted with hatred, he gripped the neck of the microphone with one hand, while the other, enormous at the end of a bony arm, clawed the air menacingly above his head. His voice, made metallic by the amplifiers, boomed forth an endless catalogue of atrocities, massacres, deportations, lootings, rapings, torture of prisoners, bombing of civilians, lying propaganda, unjust aggressions, broken treaties. It was almost impossible to listen to him without being first convinced and then maddened. At every few moments, the fury of the crowd boiled over and the voice of the speaker was drowned by a wild, beast-like roaring that rose uncontrollably from thousands of throats. The most savage yells of all came from the schoolchildren.
The speech had been proceeding for perhaps 20 minutes when a messenger hurried onto the platform and a scrap of paper was slipped into the speaker's hand. He unrolled and read it without pausing in his speech. Nothing altered in his voice or manner or in the content of what he was saying, but suddenly the names were different. Without words said, a wave of understanding rippled through the crowd. Oceania was at war with East Asia. The next moment there was a tremendous commotion. The banners and posters with which the square was decorated were all wrong. Quite half of them had the wrong faces on them. It was sabotage. The agents of Goldstein had been at work. There was a riotous interlude while posters were ripped from the walls, banners torn to shreds and trampled underfoot. The spies performed prodigies of activity in clambering over the rooftops and cutting the streamers that fluttered from the chimneys, but within 2 or 3 minutes it was all over. The orator, still gripping the neck of the microphone, his shoulders hunched forward, his free hand clawing at the air, had gone straight on with his speech. 1 minute more, and the feral roars of rage were again bursting from the crowd. The hate continued exactly as before, except that the target had been changed. The thing that impressed Winston in looking back was that the speaker had switched from one line to the other, actually in mid-sentence, not only without a pause, but without even breaking the syntax. But at the moment he had other things to preoccupy him. It was during the moment of disorder, while the posters were being torn down, that a man whose face he did not see had tapped him on the shoulder and said, "Excuse me, I think you've dropped your briefcase." He took the briefcase abstractedly without speaking. He knew that it would be days before he had an opportunity to look inside it. The instant that the demonstration was over, he went straight to the Ministry of Truth, though the time was now nearly 23 hours. The entire staff of the ministry had done likewise. The orders, already issuing from the telescreens, recalling them to their posts, were hardly necessary. Oceania was at war with East Asia. Oceania had always been at war with East Asia. A large part of the political literature of 5 years was now completely obsolete. Reports and records of all kinds, newspapers, books, pamphlets, films, soundtracks, photographs, all had to be rectified at lightning speed. Although no directive was ever issued, it was known that the chiefs of the department intended that within 1 week no reference to the war with Eurasia or the alliance with East Asia should remain in existence anywhere. The work was overwhelming, all the more so because the processes that it involved could not be called by their true names. Everyone in the records department worked 18 hours in the 24 with 2 3-hour snatches of sleep. Mattresses were brought up from the cellars and pitched all over the corridors. Meals consisted of sandwiches and victory coffee, wheeled round on trolleys by attendants from the canteen. Each time that Winston broke off for one of his spells of sleep, he tried to leave his desk clear of work, and each time that he crawled back, sticky-eyed and aching, it was to find that another shower of paper cylinders had covered the desk like a snowdrift, half burying the speak right and overflowing onto the floor, so that the first job was always to stack them into a neat enough pile to give him room to work. What was worst of all was that the work was by no means purely mechanical. Often it was enough merely to substitute one name for another, but any detailed report of events demanded care and imagination. Even the geographical knowledge that one needed in transferring the war from one part of the world to another was considerable. By the third day, his eyes ached unbearably, and his spectacles needed wiping every few minutes. It was like struggling with some crushing physical task,
something which one had the right to refuse and which one was nevertheless neurotically anxious to accomplish. Insofar as he had time to remember it, he was not troubled by the fact that every word he murmured into the speakwrite, every stroke of his ink pencil, was a deliberate lie. He was as anxious as anyone else in the department that the forgery should be perfect. On the morning of the sixth day, the dribble of cylinders slowed down. For as much as half an hour, nothing came out of the tube. Then one more cylinder, then nothing. Everywhere, at about the same time, the work was easing off. A deep and, as it were, secret sigh went through the department. A mighty deed which could never be mentioned had been achieved. It was now impossible for any human being to prove by documentary evidence that the war with Eurasia had ever happened. At 1200, it was unexpectedly announced that all workers in the ministry were free till tomorrow morning. Winston, still carrying the briefcase containing the book, which had remained between his feet while he worked and under his body while he slept, went home, shaved himself, and almost fell asleep in his bath, although the water was barely more than tepid. With a sort of voluptuous creaking in his joints, he climbed the stair above Mr. Charrington's shop. He was tired, but not sleepy any longer. He opened the window, lit the dirty little oil stove, and put on a pan of water for coffee. Julia would arrive presently. Meanwhile, there was the book. He sat down in the sluttish armchair and undid the straps of the briefcase. A heavy black volume, amateurishly bound, with no name or title on the cover. The print, also, looked slightly irregular. The pages were worn at the edges and fell apart easily, as though the book had passed through many hands. The inscription on the title page ran, "The Theory and Practice of Oligarchical Collectivism." By Emmanuel Goldstein. Winston began reading. Ignorance is strength. Throughout recorded time, and probably since the end of the Neolithic age, there have been three kinds of people in the world, the high, the middle, and the low. They have been subdivided in many ways. They have borne countless different names, and their relative numbers, as well as their attitude toward one another, have varied from age to age, but the essential structure of society has never altered. Even after enormous upheavals and seemingly irrevocable changes, the same pattern has always reasserted itself, just as a gyroscope will always return to equilibrium, however far it is pushed, one way or the other. The aims of these three groups are entirely irreconcilable. Winston stopped reading, chiefly in order to appreciate the fact that he was reading in comfort and safety. He was alone. No telescreen, no ear at the keyhole, no nervous impulse to glance over his shoulder or cover the page with his hand. The sweet summer air played against his cheek. From somewhere far away, there floated the faint shouts of children. In the room itself, there was no sound except the insect voice of the clock. He settled deeper into the armchair and put his feet up on the fender. It was bliss, it was eternity. Suddenly, as one sometimes does with a book of which one knows that one will ultimately read and reread every word, he opened it at a different place and found himself at the third chapter. He went on reading. Chapter 3, War is Peace.

places arbitrary, and in others they fluctuate according to the fortunes of war, but in general they follow geographical lines. Eurasia comprises the whole of the northern part of the European and Asiatic landmass from Portugal to the Bering Strait. Oceania comprises the Americas, the Atlantic Islands, including the British Isles, Australasia, and the southern portion of Africa. East Asia, smaller than the others and with a less definite western frontier, comprises China and the countries to the south of it, the Japanese islands, and a large but fluctuating portion of Manchuria, Mongolia, and Tibet. In one combination or another, these three superstates are permanently at war and have been so for the past 25 years, Winston read. War, however, is no longer the desperate, annihilating struggle that it was in the early decades of the 20th century. It is a warfare of limited aims between combatants who are unable to destroy one another, have no material cause for fighting, and are not divided by any genuine ideological difference. This is not to say that either the conduct of the war or the prevailing attitude toward it has become less bloodthirsty or more chivalrous. On the contrary, war hysteria is continuous and universal in all countries, and such acts as raping, looting, the slaughter of children, the reduction of whole populations to slavery, and reprisals against prisoners, which extend even to boiling and burying alive, are looked upon as normal. And when they are committed by one's own side and not by the enemy, meritorious. But in a physical sense, war involves very small numbers of people, mostly highly trained specialists, and causes comparatively few casualties. The fighting, when there is any, takes place on the vague frontiers whose whereabouts the average man can only guess at, or round the floating fortresses which guard strategic spots on the sea lanes. In the centers of civilization, war means no more than a continuous shortage of consumption goods and the occasional crash of a rocket bomb, which may cause a few scores of deaths. War has, in fact, changed its character. More exactly, the reasons for which war is waged have changed in their order of importance. Motives which were already present to some small extent in the great wars of the early 20th century have now become dominant and are consciously recognized and acted upon. To understand the nature of the present war, for in spite of the regroupings which occur every few years, it is always the same war, one must realize in the first place that it is impossible for it to be decisive. None of the three superstates could be definitely conquered, even by the other two in combination. They are too evenly matched, and their natural defenses are too formidable. Eurasia is protected by its vast land spaces, Oceania by the width of the Atlantic and the Pacific, East Asia by the fecundity and industriousness of its inhabitants. Secondly, there is no longer, in a material sense, anything to fight about. With the establishment of self-contained economies in which production and consumption are geared to one another, the scramble for markets, which was a main cause of previous wars, has come to an end, while the competition for raw materials is no longer a matter of life and death. In any case, each of the three superstates is so vast that it can obtain almost all of the materials that it needs within its own boundaries. Insofar as the war has a direct economic purpose, it is a war for labor power between the frontiers of the superstates. And not permanently in the possession of any of them, there lies a rough quadrilateral with its corners at Tangier, Brazzaville, Darwin, and Hong Kong, containing within it about a fifth of the population of the earth. It is for the possession of these thickly populated regions and of the northern

an ice cap that the three powers are constantly struggling. In practice, no one power ever controls the whole of the disputed area. Portions of it are constantly changing hands, and it is the chance of seizing this or that fragment by a sudden stroke of treachery that dictates the endless changes of alignment. All of the disputed territories contain valuable minerals, and some of them yield important vegetable products such as rubber, which in colder climates it is necessary to synthesize by comparatively expensive methods. But above all, they contain a bottomless reserve of cheap labor. Whichever power controls equatorial Africa or the countries of the Middle East or southern India or the Indonesian archipelago disposes also of the bodies of scores of hundreds of millions of ill-paid and hard-working coolies. The inhabitants of these areas, reduced more or less openly to the status of slaves, pass continually from conqueror to conqueror and are expended like so much coal or oil in the race to turn out more armaments, to capture more territory, to control more labor power, to turn out more armaments, to capture more territory, and so on indefinitely. It should be noted that the fighting never really moves beyond the edges of the disputed areas. The frontiers of Eurasia flow back and forth between the basin of the Congo and the northern shore of the Mediterranean. The islands of the Indian Ocean and the Pacific are constantly being captured and recaptured by Oceania or by East Asia. In Mongolia, the dividing line between Eurasia and East Asia is never stable. Round the pole, all three powers lay claim to enormous territories which in fact are largely uninhabited and unexplored. But the balance of power always remains roughly even, and the territory which forms the heartland of each superstate always remains inviolate. Moreover, the labor of the exploited peoples round the equator is not really necessary to the world's economy. They add nothing to the wealth of the world, since whatever they produce is used for purposes of war, and the object of waging a war is always to be in a better position in which to wage another war. By their labor, the slave populations allow the tempo of continuous warfare to be speeded up. But if they did not exist, the structure of world society and the process by which it maintains itself would not be essentially different. The primary aim of modern warfare, in accordance with the principles of doublethink, this aim is simultaneously recognized and not recognized by the directing brains of the inner party, is to use up the products of the machine without raising the general standard of living. Ever since the end of the 19th century, the problem of what to do with the surplus of consumption goods has been latent in industrial society. At present, when few human beings even have enough to eat, this problem is obviously not urgent, and it might not have become so even if no artificial processes of destruction had been at work. The world of today is a bare, hungry, dilapidated place compared with the world that existed before 1914, and still more so if compared with the imaginary future to which the people of that period looked forward. In the early 20th century, the vision of a future society, unbelievably rich, leisured, orderly, and efficient, a glittering antiseptic world of glass and steel and snow-white concrete, was part of the consciousness of nearly every literate person. Science and technology were developing at a prodigious speed, and it seemed natural to assume that they would go on developing. This failed to happen partly because of the impoverishment caused by a long series of wars and revolutions, partly because scientific and technical progress depended on the empirical habit of thought, which could not survive in a strictly regimented society. As a whole, the world is more primitive today than it was 50 years ago. Certain backward areas have advanced, and various devices, always in some way connected with warfare and police espionage, have been developed.
But experiment and invention have largely stopped, and the ravages of the atomic war of the 1950s have never been fully repaired. Nevertheless, the dangers inherent in the machine are still there, and from the moment when the machine first made its appearance, it was clear to all thinking people that the need for human drudgery, and therefore to a great extent for human inequality, had disappeared. If the machine were used deliberately for that end, hunger, overwork, dirt, illiteracy, and disease could be eliminated within a few generations. And in fact, without being used for any such purpose, but by a sort of automatic process, by producing wealth, which it was sometimes impossible not to distribute, the machine did raise the living standards of the average human being very greatly over a period of about 50 years at the end of the 19th and the beginning of the 20th centuries. But it was also clear that an all-round increase in wealth threatened the destruction, indeed, in some sense, was the destruction of a hierarchical society. In a world in which everyone worked short hours, had enough to eat, lived in a house with a bathroom and a refrigerator, and possessed a motor car or even an airplane, the most obvious and perhaps the most important form of inequality would already have disappeared. If it once became general, wealth would confer no distinction. It was possible, no doubt, to imagine a society in which wealth, in the sense of personal possessions and luxury, should be evenly distributed, while power remained in the hands of a small, privileged caste. But in practice, such a society could not long remain stable. For if leisure and security were enjoyed by all alike, the great mass of human beings who are normally stupefied by poverty would become literate and would learn to think for themselves. And when once they had done this, they would sooner or later realize that the privileged minority had no function, and they would sweep it away. In the long run, a hierarchical society was only possible on a basis of poverty and ignorance. To return to the agricultural past, as some thinkers about the beginning of the 20th century dreamed of doing, was not a practical solution. It conflicted with the tendency toward mechanization, which had become quasi-instinctive throughout almost the whole world. And moreover, any country which remained industrially backward was helpless in a military sense and was bound to be dominated, directly or indirectly, by its more advanced rivals. Nor was it a satisfactory solution to keep the masses in poverty by restricting the output of goods. This happened to a great extent during the final phase of capitalism, roughly between 1920 and 1940. The economy of many countries was allowed to stagnate. Land went out of cultivation. Capital equipment was not added to. Great blocks of the population were prevented from working and kept half alive by state charity. But this, too, entailed military weakness, and since the privations it inflicted were obviously unnecessary, it made opposition inevitable. The problem was how to keep the wheels of industry turning without increasing the real wealth of the world. Goods must be produced, but they need not be distributed. And in practice, the only way of achieving this was by continuous warfare. Thus read Winston.

0: This was it. The book so necessary to the understanding. Winston read. The essential act of war is destruction, not necessarily of human lives, but of the products of human labor. War is a way of shattering to pieces or pouring into the stratosphere or sinking in the depths of the sea materials which might otherwise be used to make the masses too comfortable and hence, in the long run, too intelligent. Even when weapons of war are not actually destroyed, their manufacture is still a convenient way of expending labor power without producing anything that can be consumed. A floating fortress, for example, has locked up in it the labor that would build several hundred cargo ships. Ultimately, it is scrapped as obsolete, never having brought any material benefit to anybody, and with further enormous labors, another floating fortress is built. In principle, the war effort is always so planned as to eat up any surplus that might exist after meeting the bare needs of the population. In practice, the needs of the population are always underestimated, with the result that there is a chronic shortage of half the necessities of life, but this is looked on as an advantage. It is deliberate policy to keep even the favored group somewhere near the brink of hardship, because a general state of scarcity increases the importance of small privileges and thus magnifies the distinction between one group and another. By the standards of the early 20th century, even a member of the inner party lives an austere, laborious kind of life. Nevertheless, the few luxuries that he does enjoy, his large, well-appointed flat, the better texture of his clothes, the better quality of his food and drink and tobacco, his two or three servants, his private motor car or helicopter, set him in a different world from a member of the outer party, and the members of the outer party have a similar advantage in comparison with the submerged masses whom we call the proles. The social atmosphere is that of a besieged city, where the possession of a lump of horseflesh makes the difference between wealth and poverty. And at the same time, the consequences of being at war, and therefore in danger, makes the handing over of all power to a small caste seem the natural, unavoidable condition of survival. War, it will be seen, not only accomplishes the necessary destruction, but accomplishes it in a psychologically acceptable way. In principle, it would be quite simple to waste the surplus labor of the world by building temples and pyramids, by digging holes and filling them up again, or even by producing vast quantities of goods and then setting fire to them. But this would provide only the economic and not the emotional basis for a hierarchical society.
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0: Come in. Welcome. I'm E.G. Marshall. Welcome to the sound of suspense, to the fear you can hear. For the next 52 minutes, I shall be your guide on a journey over a strange terrain. Some people find their names printed in the most unusual places. Let me tell you about a man who is convinced that his was written on a bullet.
1: Paul, get the password.
2: It's me, Jerry. It's me. Don't shoot.
1: Paul.
2: Yes, Jerry, it's Paul.
1: Paul. Paul, you're dead. How can you...
2: Yes, Jerry, I'm dead. But I shouldn't be. I took your bullet.
0: Our mystery drama, The Bullet, was written especially for the CBS Radio Mystery Theater by Sam Dan and stars Larry Haynes.

0: It's a quiet little bar, Patty Noonan's. And Jerry Price stops there every evening on his way home from work. He's not looking for anything special in the way of atmosphere, adventure, companionship. And he has no intention of getting drunk. Just a couple of beers, perhaps, to bridge a busy day, to ease the fatigue, the strain on his nerves. In the comfortable half-light of Patty Noonan's, the world outside becomes vague, distant, especially when old man O'Rourke is holding forth.
1: And he lay there, his head against the barricade, and the blood from him falling soft upon the pavement. I looked in his face, and I could see his death was upon him. 'Tis a bitter thing, I said, to die at 17. And for a moment his darkening eyes held mine. And with his last strength he said, 'Tis a sweet thing to die for Ireland.
2: Sweet indeed, Mr. O'Rourke. Any calls for one on the house?
1: I thank you, Paddy Noonan.
2: Ah, I see, Jerry Price. Excuse me. Good evening, Jerry.
3: Hi.
2: I didn't notice you come in.
3: Well, when old man O'Rourke's in form, you don't see anybody, Paddy.
2: The old man there, he carries his war. I know I carry mine. You ever think of yours, Jerry?
3: No, never.
2: Never?
3: Nope. The day I came home from Vietnam, I put away the uniform. I also put away everything that went with it, the army, the war. Like a snake sheds his skin. Now the past is gone, Paddy. It's dead, so you forget it. You go on to other things.
4: Hey! What's everybody drinking? This round's on me. Set him up, Paddy.
2: Mr. Edward Clark himself. And what's the occasion?
4: Hey, I got a little announcement. Guess what the old lady tells me this morning? Number 10 is on its way.
2: Oh, in that event, the round must be on the house, Mr. Clark.
4: Just a quick one, Paddy. Hey, I got the truck outside.
3: What are you hoping for this time, Ed? Boy or girl?
4: Let's see. What do I got now? Hey, four boys and five... No, I got five boys and four... Ah, who can keep them straight? All I know is I'm always tripping over somebody. Yeah. 10 kids in 12 years.
3: Well, you can't tell me it isn't exciting to hear there's going to be a new baby.
4: Oh, yeah. I know it's going to be a kid who'll wet its pants and keep me up half the night. That's another mouth I got to feed. Yeah, well, guys, I got a ride. I'll see you tomorrow.
3: You know, Patty, it's funny. People who don't want kids, can't stand kids, can't afford them, can't raise them, they can't help getting kids. Whereas, well, guess there just isn't any justice in this world.
2: Well, there may be no justice, Jerry, but there's always hope. How long have you been married?
3: Right after I get out of the army, it'll be 9 years.
2: A fellow used to come in here, and they were married 15 years before they had their first.
3: Am I really out of the army 9 years? Tell me, Patty, you're an old philosopher. Where does it go, huh?
2: Down the hatch and try another.
3: Yeah, don't mind if I do. Oh, wait on a paying customer first.
2: Where?
3: A fellow standing at the end of the bar.
2: What are you saying, Jerry? There's nobody standing at the end
3: in the brown hat and the raincoat.
2: Now, Jerry, what are you saying?
3: I know. That's Paul.
2: Tell me, what's the matter, Jerry?
3: Paul.
2: Jerry, listen to me. There's nobody.
3: Paul. Hey, he was just standing here. Where'd he go? Where is he?
2: Jerry, where is who? Are you all right, Jerry?
3: Yeah, I'm all right. But I saw him.
2: Who?
3: A guy I was in the army with.
2: The two of you. Were you close?
3: He was my buddy.
2: Well, when was the last time you saw him in person?
3: The night he was killed.
2: Have you ever seen him again? Like you thought you did just now?
3: No. No, this is the first time.
2: Well, maybe you need a rest, Jerry.
3: Hattie, why now? Why tonight, after all these years?
2: Well, you say you saw him last the night he died in battle. Well, the sight of him dead must have stayed with you always.
3: But that's not how I just saw him, Patty. He wasn't in uniform. He was in civilian clothes.
2: You might have pictured him as he looked at a happier time.
3: I never saw him in civilian clothes. We met in the army. And, Patty, I didn't see him as he was then. We were both kids, about 20. I saw him the way he'd look today, about 30. His face was more mature.
2: Jerry, are you sure he's dead?
3: He is dead, Patty. I just saw him. I know I

0: Jerry, it's after midnight.
1: Oh, I'm not finished, honey. I have to clean up these reports, Marge.
0: Honey, a new rule has just been passed in this house. All paperwork shall be done in the daytime.
1: Marge, I have to call on customers. Be reasonable, huh?
0: Am I the kind of wife who makes idle criticism? No, indeed. Constructive suggestions, that's my motto. Northeast Distributors can solve all your paperwork problems by hiring a girl.
1: Honey, I'm lucky to have the job.
0: No, Jerry. You're not lucky. They're lucky. Well, everybody knows you're a terrific salesman. Well, you can get another job tomorrow. More money, less headache.
1: Honey, I couldn't walk out on Joe Keller.
0: Why not?
1: Well, I'll never forget what that man did for me. I came home from the Army, a kid with no experience. I needed a job. He took a chance with me. Now he needs me.
0: I'm just worried about you, Jerry. You look so tired all the time.
1: No, I'm in great shape.
0: Will you go see Doc Steiner?
1: I did, today.
0: Oh, well, it's about time. You needed a checkup.
1: Well, I didn't just go for the checkup, honey. I went for the other thing.
0: Jerry.
1: Well, he said some people, men, well, they're okay in every way, but it just doesn't work out for them.
0: Jerry, it's all right.
1: No, honey. It's all my fault.
0: Oh, honey.
1: It's just unlikely there can ever be any kids. He said unlikely. What he meant was impossible.
0: We've got each other.
1: Yeah. If only you didn't want a child so badly.
0: Now we'll definitely think about adopting, okay?
1: Yeah, okay.
0: Sometimes that works out even better. Come on, honey, let me see you smile.
1: Marge, I don't know what I'd do without you.
0: Oh, that makes us even. I don't know what I'd do without you. Come on, get to bed.
1: Yeah, I'll just have a cigarette, huh? Well, honey, why'd you turn on the music?
0: To make sure you don't try to sneak in some work. I know you can't concentrate with the music going.
1: I'll just be a couple of minutes, honey.
2: Let's hear that password.
1: Paul, is that you?
2: Jerry. Hey, climb down the hole. Make yourself at home.
1: Man, I'm so beat I can't even remember the password.
2: That's all right. I don't even know what it is.
1: Yeah, got a cigarette?
2: What'd they want back at the CP, Jerry?
1: A patrol.
2: You going?
1: Yep.
2: But you went out yesterday.
1: Well, maybe I better write to my congressman, huh?
2: I don't have any more cigarettes. Here, finish this one.
1: Paul, I don't know if I can go out again. We're being relieved tomorrow. We were promised a rest. I just don't know if I can go out again.
2: But you ain't going out, Jerry. Didn't you hear? I'm going.
1: Oh, no, no.
2: I'll say you and I made a trade.
1: No, Paul, I can't let some other guy
2: but
1: do...
2: But I'm not some other guy. I'm your buddy. What's the matter, Jerry? You never did it for me. Can I have a drag on that butt, Jerry?
1: Paul, you're alive.
2: I'm alive, Jerry. I'm here with you. In your living room.
1: Oh, no, you can't be here. I went out afterward. I found your body. I carried it back. Maybe it wasn't you.
2: It was me.
1: But you were dead. You were killed.
2: Yes, Jerry. I was killed.
0: Jerry, will you turn that radio off and come to bed?
1: Marge, he's here.
0: Who's here?
1: Can't you see him?
0: Jerry, I don't see anyone.
1: Paul, why can't she see you?
2: She will. They all will.
1: When?
2: Later. I have to go now, Jerry.
1: No, Paul. Paul, tell her.
0: Jerry.
1: She'll think I'm crazy, Paul. Paul. He's gone, Marge. He's gone.
0: Jerry. Honey, what's going on here?
1: Marge, he was here. He was right
0: Ooh.
1: Here. Now, you got to believe that. I'm not drunk, and I'm not crazy.
0: I believe you. I believe you, Jerry. Now, here, just sit down. Don't do anything. Don't say anything.

And we know who she's calling. But can a doctor help what ails Jerry? In a moment, we'll return to Jerry and Marge, and...

0: And now, Act Two of The Bullet. Let us trace the path of the bullet. We have a worried Marge, a concerned Dr. Steiner, and a distracted Jerry.
1: Tell me about this man, Paul, you called him Jerry.
2: I said we were buddies, Doctor. That tells it all.
3: Jerry, please don't be so hostile. Dr. Steiner's only trying to help.
1: You were buddies. You came back alive and he didn't.
2: Yeah.
1: There's an extensive medical literature on the subject.
2: Oh, I'm sure there is.
3: Jerry.
2: I'm not being hostile, Marge. I know I saw him.
1: Of course you saw him.
2: Well, finally.
1: But that doesn't mean he was there. You see, Jerry, the death of a wartime comrade remains an eternal reproach. All who survive are sentenced forever to feelings of guilt.
2: No. Doctor, the wars are fought by kids in foxholes. The literature is written by doctors and officers.
1: That's hardly fair, Jerry.
2: I'm the authority on war, Doctor, because I was a kid in a foxhole. And I don't feel guilty about my buddy.
1: You don't?
2: No.
1: Tell me why.
2: Oh, you wouldn't believe it.
1: Try me.
2: All right. You see, there's a bullet. And it's designed especially for you. And if it's your bullet, it'll find you no matter where you are. You can't evade it. You can't avoid it. It was meant for you. It was meant to be. You and the bullet. Both of you were dust originally. You were dust because the Bible says so. And the bullet was also just dust in the ground. Well, that bullet was mined and refined and cast into metal. It was shaped into a slug and joined with a shell. It was one of billions of bullets, but it was yours, all yours. And at the right time, there'd be a tremendous explosion of gases in a narrow chamber. And a bullet would be torn loose from the shell case and spun around the grooves of a gun barrel and hurled through space. This is the bullet you don't hear. You don't hear it, Doctor. You don't hear it whine past your ear or ping off a rock or thwack against a tree. That's because it's your very own bullet. It's coming to meet you, or you're going to meet it. It's been arranged. You see? It's an appointment that can never be broken. The dust that had become the bullet would encounter the dust that had become you. And after a while, both of you would become dust once again and return to the ground. Your original home.
1: Jerry, I know you're overworked, you're overwrought, you're overtired.
3: I keep telling him to slow down.
2: Okay. I know I'm under a strain. I know I'm working too hard, but what can I do?
1: Jerry, try to understand. Right now, you're having what is popularly known as a nervous breakdown. This alleged visitor from another world. I say he's an illusion. I say you have subconscious feelings about him which you're not aware of. And I say they burst through because of heavy pressure on your nervous system.
2: Yeah, I knew you'd say that.
1: Prove me wrong.
2: How?
1: Go away. Get out from under. Rest a while. Relax.
3: Oh, honey, this looks like a good spot. You want to stop here and try for some fish?
2: Well, Marge, I think I'd like to go back and play nine holes this afternoon.
3: Great. I need more practice with my iron.
2: Honey, you know, you've been getting a lot of sun. Maybe you better take it easy for a few hours, huh?
3: And besides, you have an appointment with, what's that name? Biscayne Appliances. See, Jerry, I wasn't sleeping when you called that number this morning.
2: No, Marge, I've been good all month. I was just getting restless, that's all. Look, they're a big chain down here. If I can open them up, I'll justify the trip.
3: Justify? To whom? Why do you have to justify anything? Isn't your health important enough?
2: Honey, Joe Keller was very nice about it.
3: Joe Keller had no choice.
2: Marge. Honey, Steiner was right. I was beat. I don't know how I managed to drag myself along. So I did the right thing. I chucked it all. Now I'm fit, see? I never felt better in my life, and I'm raring to go.
3: Great. In a month or two, we may think about going back.
2: I'm not used to being idle, honey.
3: Neither am I. But I am learning to love it.
2: Oh, boy. Why didn't I meet you when I was young?
3: Young? Jerry, you weren't even 21.
2: No, I was already made when we met. I had already become what I was going to be. You know, I've got a certain amount of ability.
3: A tremendous amount, Jerry.
2: But I'm not confident, honey. I doubt myself. I guess I didn't have very much encouragement when I was a kid. You know, my brother was a great athlete. My sister was a great beauty. I was kind of clumsy and funny looking. Anyway, Frank and Alice were sent to college. When my turn came, the money had run out. Or maybe they thought I wasn't worth the effort. That's why I enlisted when I was 18. I had to get away from the house and my father. There was no place else to go.
3: You never told me this, honey.
2: I decided if I ever had a kid, I'd never make jokes at his expense or tear him down in any way. I know how these things cut inside where it doesn't show. I would do everything to build him up and give him confidence. I will never, never have any real confidence, Marge.
3: Oh, yes, you will.
2: No, baby. You won't get it from a pep talk. I think we can go back home now, Marge.
3: Mm. All right, on one condition. You'll just have to slow down.
2: Mm-hmm. I promise.
3: And, honey, there's only one way you can really slow down. And that's to get a partnership from Joe Kelly.
2: No, Marge.
3: Don't you deserve
2: it? Of course I do.
3: Well, we're going to adopt a child. Which means I'll quit my job, and you're not going to spend time on the road. That kid will need both of us, won't he?
2: Yeah. Yes, honey, he will.
3: Then we need that partnership, don't we?
4: Jerry, baby. You look like $1 million. That's 2% for cash, of course.
2: Yeah, Joe.
4: No, hold it. Ramona, no calls. I'm in a meeting. I can't be disturbed.
2: Well, anyhow, Joe, hello.
4: I want you to take it easy for a while. You hear?
2: Yeah, I'm ready for action,
4: Joe. Oh, you think you're ready. Now, listen. I know you had a lot of expenses. I want you to take this little check. It's only $500. I'm strapped for cash this week. I had to pop for a whole new computer setup. But anyway, I decided to increase your bonus to 5%. That'll amount to a pretty sweet raise, huh?
2: Now, Joe...
4: Don't thank me, kid. You're entitled to it. We've got to make sure you don't get sick again.
2: Joe, I have to talk with you.
4: Oh, sure, kid. What about?
2: Well, it's personal and important.
4: Well, let me buy you lunch. Well, Jerry, what are we going to talk about? I'm fresh out of polite conversation.
2: Joe... Joe, I want a partnership.
4: No, you don't, Jerry.
2: But, Joe...
4: No, don't interrupt. You don't want one. You'd like one. Two different things.
2: Don't nitpick, Joe.
4: You'd like a partnership. Which means it would be swell. Great if you had it. But want is something else. It means lack. It means need. I know you'd like to own a business, but... You're not cut out to be an owner.
2: Why?
4: Because an owner is an officer. And in your heart, you'll always be an enlisted man. Tell me, could you ever fire a guy because you could get someone else cheaper? If an old customer, a good friend, was getting slow paying bills, could you cut him off? Thousands of guys like you go bankrupt every year. You're nice, sweet, big-hearted. But you don't have the guts business needs.
2: Well, I'd like to remind you of the volume I sell.
4: I know it to the penny, Jerry. You're well paid for it.
2: Well, I'm worth more now.
4: You are. You got a sweet raise this morning.
2: Joe, don't think I'm not grateful. You gave me my first break. But I think I can do better elsewhere.
4: Where?
2: Anywhere. Consolidated, Freeman and Singer. Should I go down the list?
4: Oh, they'd love to have you, Jerry. What'll they pay? They handle the nationally advertised brands. What'll you be, their glorified order taker? They don't need your full selling ability, so they don't have to pay you full price for it. Sure, with me, you push out all the schlock. It's rough, but you get top dollar. There's 20 outfits like mine. They grab you tomorrow, but where's the improvement? They won't pay you more. At least here, you got 9 years equity in a pension plan. You and me are used to each other. Besides, I really like it. Yeah. Sometimes I feel like a father to you, Jerry.
2: It was a fiasco, Patty, a fiasco.
1: And how do I break it to March?
5: Oh, what's it all about, Jerry?
1: Well, at least I don't have to put up with Ed Clark tonight. I think I'd punch him right in the mouth.
5: We'll be deprived of his wonderful company the next 2 weeks. He's tooling that trailer into the Southwest.
6: Hello, Jerry.
1: Patty. Patty, is someone standing behind me?
5: No, Jerry.
1: Paul, will you tell me why?
6: I'll tell you everything, Jerry.
1: When?
6: Soon. I think maybe tonight.
1: Paul, why do you keep popping in like this?
6: I don't know, buddy. I can't control that.
1: Yeah, but Paul. But Paul. Paul. Patty, don't you see anyone?
5: No, Jerry.
1: And you didn't hear anyone talking to me either.
5: No.
1: Patty, do you think I'm crazy?
5: Maybe you should see a doctor.
1: I saw a doctor.
5: Well, how about one of them psychiatrist fellas?
1: I never even told my wife. I did see a psychiatrist. But after a while, I figured why pay him $50 an hour when I can come in here and talk to you for nothing?
5: Well, there must be more to them fellas than that.
1: Oh, sure. He said that the roots of my problem go back to my unhappy childhood. But, Patty, I have a brother, Frank, who feels terribly insecure. He goes to a psychiatrist, too. Why? He had a happy childhood.
5: Well, put it this way. If you see someone and I don't, the flaw can be in me and not in you. Drink?
1: No. I better go home and face the music.

0: Jerry.
1: What?
0: Paul. Let's go someplace and talk.
1: Where?
0: Let's go to the parking lot. Sit in your car.
1: It's cold. That won't bother you, will it?
0: Not yet. Turn the heater on for yourself.
1: When will everyone else be able to see you, Paul?
0: In 2 weeks.
1: Oh, that's great.
0: No, it ain't.
1: Why not?
0: Because you'll be dead.
2: Because you'll be dead. Cold words from a warm friend. The chill inside the car becomes intense. But Jerry knows there's no point in turning on the heater. We'll rejoin these two friends when I return shortly with Act 3.

0: And now we return to the final act of The Bullet and a reunion of two war buddies who haven't seen each other in almost 9 years. Jerry Price, who is alive, and Paul Gardner, who is dead.
1: The heater in this car doesn't do much good. You're shivering.
2: Why am I going to be dead, Paul?
1: Remember the night I went out on the patrol?
2: Yeah, I'll remember that night as long as I live.
1: I completed my job. I was headed back. And then I felt something smash against my head. And I knew. I knew I just met the bullet. You know, the bullet we used to talk about? I bet you don't remember.
2: No, I remember. I remember.
1: I felt it slam into me. And then, I didn't know anything anymore.
2: Yeah, well, when the guys told me, I went out to get you, Paul.
1: Yeah, I might have known you would. 1 minute, I was moving through a rice paddy. And the next minute, I'm sitting in an office. And I knew a lot of time had gone by. Don't ask me how. I knew, that's all. A man was talking to me.
2: What kind of man?
1: You know the type. It's a clerk in the government or a big corporation, fussy, self-important. Everything's got to be in the right place. He doesn't even look at me. He's got a piece of paper. He says, Paul Gardner, you're going back. You should not have died that night. The computation was for you to survive. The plan was for you to marry a girl named Marjorie Stone.
2: I married Marjorie Stone?
1: Yeah. I told the guy, I want no part of him. And he gives me a look, this clerk does, like he couldn't care less about me or you or anybody else. And he says, come with me. He leads me to a door. It opens. And all I can hear is a hum and a click. And all I can see is a computer. I mean, there's no end to the thing. That's all you can see is computer. And he says, there it is, friend. City Hall. Go fight it. By this time, I'm shaking. That machine scared the pants off me. You couldn't see the top nor the bottom of it. There was no end to it, just machine, wherever the eye could see.
2: Well, then what happened?
1: This clerk, he tells me there's a plan. A capital P plan. It calls for me to come home. Not you.
2: Yeah, well, maybe that's fair, Paul. You were always the better man.
1: Now, you got more on the ball. You never got a break, that's all. I had a chance to go to school, become somebody. I could have gone into the old man's business, become the biggest hardware dealer in Atlanta. You and me, we both run away to join the army. You because you had nothing. Me because I had everything.
2: But why are you coming back?
1: Because Marge and I are supposed to have a boy. A certain kind of a boy. He'll grow up, I don't know, discover something, create something, or be somebody the world needs real bad. They wouldn't tell me what. Anyhow, 40, 50 years from now, he has to be here. And of all the millions of men and women, he could only be born to me and Marge.
2: Am I leaving?
1: I told you. In 2 weeks.
2: How?
1: 9 o'clock at night. A trailer truck will go past Patty Noonan's saloon. Just as you're crossing the street.
2: But why does it have to be like that?
1: Because you don't know how careful these things are figured. You could get killed a million ways. But the plan calls for a truck. Driven by a guy named Ed Clark.
2: Oh, yeah, I know Ed Clark.
1: He doesn't have a good record, so it'll be easy to prove he's a careless driver. He works for a big outfit, so Marge will have a good sell.
2: But why? I still don't understand.
1: She'll need the money. You see, I won't be a good father. Not as good as you, for sure. Oh, I'll love the kid. I'll love Marge, but I won't be there a lot. You know me. I have to keep moving.
2: But if you know how important it is for the kid...
1: I won't know. Once I'm alive, I won't remember any of this.
2: And you say it's all figured out, maybe not. The human element. How can the machine predict Marge would go for you, huh?
1: With all due respect, Jerry, did I ever have any trouble landing any dame I had my sights on?
2: With all due respect, I can't see Marge falling for your line of chatter.
1: She will, Jerry. I'll be there when she's having a bad time. She'll be all alone. She'll need somebody. Things will take their natural course. Sure, she'll see through my line, but after a while, she'll get to like it. I'm different. You're quiet. I raise hell. You let things eat at your inside, not me. I pop off. Maybe my way's no better in the long run. And she's married to you, and she loves you. But deep in her heart, she loves my way better. She'll fall in love with me. Jerry, you have to believe I don't want to do this, but it was your bullet, not mine.
3: Jerry? What are you thinking about?
2: Oh, a guy down Staples to cancel a carload of refrigerators. So I'm figuring an approach.
3: Didn't we agree? No more work at home?
2: Yeah, well, honey, this is just thinking.
3: Did you talk to Joe Keller about the partnership?
2: Yeah.
3: And?
2: He said no.
3: Did you give him notice?
2: He gave me a raise.
3: Oh. Okay.
2: Marge.
3: Why don't you mix us a drink?
2: Honey, aren't you going to say anything?
3: Mm-hmm. Don't put in too much ice.
2: Marge, please, you don't understand.
3: I understand. I married a certain kind of man.
2: And you're stuck with him?
3: No. I'll stick by him. Because I love him.
2: Would you have wanted a guy who'd barge into Joe Keller's office and say, Joe, either give me half a joint or I'll open up across the street and run you out of business?
3: Oh, come on,
2: answer me, Marge. I have to know.
3: Well, maybe I did.
2: Why didn't you marry him?
3: He never showed up.
2: So you settled for me.
3: That's what's known as falling in love. Come on, honey, take me to the movies.
2: No, I don't want to take you to the movies. Let's go downtown and see a play.
3: But that's a lot of money.
2: Are you going to worry about money? Now, and look, this weekend, would you like to fly out to, say, Snow Valley and ski? Yeah, or how about Las Vegas, huh?
3: Jerry, what's gotten into you?
2: Honey, we're going to have 2 weeks of the most fantastic
3: fun. Why 2 weeks? What's so special?
2: You? Me? I just want to spend the rest of my life having a ball with you.
4: Well, hello, stranger.
2: I
4: haven't seen you. Why, it must be weeks. Where have you been?
2: Oh, giving Marge a good time.
4: Well, I must say, it's done wonders for you. You look so calm.
2: Do I?
4: Do you ever see the little guy who wasn't there?
2: No.
4: Well, that's good. Let's drink to it. Jerry, if I'm not being forward, what did he want from you?
2: You wouldn't believe it, Patty.
4: Do you believe it?
2: Well, I just dropped in to say hello, Patty, and goodbye.
4: Jerry.
2: Yep.
4: Something's the matter with you.
2: Well, I understand Ed Clark is due back here tonight. I don't want to run into him. I just don't want to talk to him.
4: Well, if that's how you feel, I'll buy him from the joint. Now, Jerry, something's wrong with you.
2: No, nothing, Pat.
4: Now, look, I'm an old soldier, Jerry. I can tell.
2: No, it's really nothing.
4: Really, is it? No, Jerry, you got a look on your face.
2: What kind of look?
4: I've seen it before in the war. I've seen it on men who go out on the impossible mission. The look of men who know they're not coming back. The resigned look. What do you resign to, Jerry?
2: You have a vivid imagination.
4: I have an imagination. Jerry, whatever it is, don't be resigned to it. Fight it.
2: You can't fight City.
4: I knew it. You're in a fight, Jerry. Well, you can fight anybody. You're an ex-combat soldier, and you weren't afraid of anything. When you were out there, you faced up to death, hunger, despair. What happened to you, Jerry? Where did you lose it? Face up to it now. Whoever he is, spit in his eye.
2: Patty, I can't do anything.
4: Jerry, I'm going to throw you out of here for your own good. Now leave. Leave town. Go far away for a while. Fight it, Jerry. Fight it.
2: Patty, wherever I go.
4: Listen to old Patty. Just take off.
2: Don't you see there's a plan?
4: Who cares? Put up a fight.
2: Why are you so upset, Patty, huh?
4: I don't know. But listen to me. Fight now. Now get out of here.

0: Patty, it's Jerry. I decided to fight it.
1: Good boy, Jerry.
0: You know, Patty, there's something about your place. I don't know how to say it, but I feel stronger, better, away from it.
1: But I don't mind.
0: So I'm going to fight. What have I got to lose, huh? Why should I do what he tells me? Why should I believe him?
1: I don't know what it is, but I agree.
0: I'll see you around, Patty.
2: Universal Airlines, flight number 3 for Los Angeles and Mexico City, now boarding at gate 17.
3: Who are you calling, Jerry?
0: Marge, I have to tell him.
3: Oh, Jerry, don't do it this way. There'll be 100 other people on that plane. Do it the way it has to be done.
0: Paul, I have to fight you.
3: Why?
0: Because it isn't fair.
3: Was it fair for me to stop your bullet? Come on, Jerry. Ed Clark will be tooling by Patty's in less than an hour.
0: Paul, I don't know if I have the nerve.
3: I'll help you, buddy. I'll help you. Come on.
4: Hello? Hello?
5: Mr. Newman?
6: I called you, and I hope it wasn't out of turn, Mrs. Price. It's about Jerry.
5: What about Jerry?
6: He's sitting back there in a booth. Now, wait. Don't go to him yet. He's in trouble.
5: Well, it can't be. We've had such a glorious 2 weeks.
6: He's in trouble.
5: Well, what kind of trouble?
6: I don't know. We have to help him somehow.
5: Is it that buddy?
6: I think so.
5: Well, the time has come to lay that nonsense to rest once and for all, and I'm going to...
6: That won't work. Agree with him. Show him anything he wants is okay with you. Don't fight him. All we can give him is love.
5: Hi, honey.
0: Hi.
5: Buy me a drink.
0: Oh, sure. You know, I never knew you had those little gold highlights in your hair.
5: Oh, I'm using a different bottle this week.
0: I love you.
5: I love you, too. And I want you to be with me always.
3: Come on, Jerry. Let's start.
0: No, not yet.
5: Are you talking to me?
3: The plan calls for it.
0: How do I know there is a plan?
3: Ask anybody. Ask Marge.
5: Jerry, what are you talking about?
0: Marge. Marge, do you believe there's a plan that determines the actions of everybody in the home?

0: and I, we just never would have met. Remember that day?
1: Yeah. You were taking cash at Ryman's drugstore. That's the only reason I walked in there.
0: Well, I'd already given notice I was going to leave. And then you walked in and asked Doc if you could open a charge. Then and there, I decided to stay.
1: And where? Where were you going?
0: Oh, away. Pull up stakes.
1: Why?
0: Well, my folks were gone. My friends were married. Neighborhood had changed. The girl I went to school with had a father, a construction engineer. He'd been transferred. Well, she took a job in his new office, and she wrote and said she found a nice crowd. They needed secretaries down there. She could fix it up. Well, why not? I was set to go. But it was not to be. You came wandering into Ryman's. Obviously, there's a master plan that rules our lives.
1: And where was this wonderful place you almost went to?
0: Atlanta.
1: Atlanta?
0: Oh, what's so remarkable about that, Jerry?
1: It was definite you were going.
0: Well, sure.
1: And only because you met me.
0: Only because I met you. Otherwise, I'd have gone to Atlanta and married a southern millionaire. But evidently, something had been planned for me. Much flattered. I met you, and it changed my whole life.
2: Are you ready to go now, Jerry?
1: Marge, will you come with me?
0: Yes, Jerry. Where do you want to go?
1: Well, I have to do something.
0: I'll come with you.
1: No, wait here, darling, please.
2: It's time, buddy. Just like going out on a patrol.
3: Jerry, where are you going?
1: That's all right, Patty. It's all right.
2: I didn't want this, buddy.
1: I know. I don't want you to take my bullet either.
2: Goodbye, Jerry.
1: Yeah, goodbye, Paul. Take care of her for me, huh?
2: You know I will.
0: Barry, he's dead.
2: Here, miss. Here, you're cold. Let me throw this coat over you.
1: She's going to faint.
2: It's all right. I've got her. We'll bring her into that bar where it's warm. Give her a little stimulant. It's all right. Everything will be all right. It'll be all right.
4: So many people preface what they believe with, "It is written. It is written in the stars. It is written on the wind." And for so many like Jerry, it is written on the bullet. I'll be back shortly.

0: I remember an old soldier once told me he wasn't worried about the bullet that had his name on it. What really bothered him was the bullet marked "To whom it may concern." Our concern is mystery, excitement, suspense, thrills, and chills. Our cast included Larry Haynes, E.V. Juster, Martin Newman, Ralph Bell, Leon Janney, and Danny Acco. The entire production was under the direction of Hyman Brown.
1: Greg, we've just listened to The Bullet, a 1974 episode on the CBS radio mystery series. What did you think?
2: Mary, is it just me, or did you also think that Paul Gardner, who was Jerry Price's army friend, was a complete jerk and creepy to boot? Well, I realize that if you're a ghost or a supernatural being, being creepy is part of the job description. But he was a... I'm no fan of Paul's, I've got to say.
1: If you don't mind, Greg, I'd like to ask you, what do you think is going on in this story?
2: Well, I think at its essence, we have Paul sees as a divine plan, okay? So that Jerry should have died in Vietnam, Paul was meant to survive, marry Jerry's future wife, Marg, and be the father of a child who would have an important future.

0: right? Okay, you've got it. That's the background, right? The problem is, okay, I've got zero sympathy for Paul. What a sleaze. And I do think that he's rather looking forward to marrying the innocent Marge.
1: How can the machine predict Marge would go for you, huh?
2: With all due respect, Jerry, did I ever have any trouble landing any dame I had my sights on?
1: With all due respect, I can't see Marge falling for your line of chatter.
2: She will, Jerry. I'll be there when she's having a bad time. She'll be all alone. She'll need somebody. Things will take their natural course. Sure, she'll see through my line, but after a while she'll get to like it. I'm different. You're quiet. I raise hell. You let things eat at your inside, not me. I pop off. Maybe my way's no better in the long run. And she's married to you, and she loves you. But deep in her heart, she loves my way better. She'll fall in love with
3: you. Indeed. Well, the thing I pondered with this one in particular is, was it a supernatural drama, i.e. there actually was a ghost, or was it all in his mind?
0: No, get away. There's definitely a ghost. The fact that Marge, who, by the way, does not seem adverse to a bad boy occasionally, that she can't see him and the bartender can't see him, that's what I call ghost. You know, I mean, that's the definition of ghosts.
3: Well, I don't know. I'd like to debate that, because I think when a ghost appears, everyone sees it, right? Otherwise, it's in your mind.
0: Okay. I can see where you're coming from. You've thrown me now.
3: That's what I loved about this, is that it's somewhat open to interpretation, what's actually happening.
0: I'll agree on that. Also, there's the existential debate of whether we're talking about predestination or predetermination. Now, you wonder, what's the difference, you ask? And I'm glad, because the Cambridge Dictionary tells me that they're practically interchangeable. However, predestination usually implies a divine or supernatural force controlling ultimate destinies, whereas predetermination reflects on a specific outcome arranged beforehand by human action. So here we're talking about, I believe, a divine or supernatural force, because in fact, it turns out, and this is the only jokey part, there's a computer. Now, this is 1974, so it's a giant computer, which has made an error, basically, and it's got to be fixed.
3: So absolutely agree with all that. I think the question I toyed around with a little bit with this one, which made it very enjoyable, Greg, I have to say, is, was it going on in his mind? Was it his guilt manifesting in this particular way? So that was question number one. But if you put all of that aside and go, okay, it is a ghost selectively viewed by Jerry, then how does Paul integrate with today's world? I mean, he has no money, he has no history, no credit rating, no home, no friends. How does he start just living in, you know, like being in the scene, right? Going, oh, I'll help this poor, distressed young woman. He all of a sudden, he's going to just inject himself into that life. I thought that was also an interesting question.
0: I couldn't agree more, Mary, but I've got to say that I'm not certain we can contact Sam Dan, who was the scriptwriter. And this is the first one he did, then he did 100 more episodes. So that was one busy boy.
3: Yeah, Sam Dan pumped this one out, and along with many others. And I think it's considered one of his best, most thought-provoking one. And I have to agree, it's pretty great. But I have one more question to ask you, Greg, and you probably don't want to hear it, but...
0: No. Ah, for heaven's sake. Okay. No, please go ahead. No, please.
3: Okay. So Jerry's dead. Paul's on the scene. But now what do we, it sort of goes to my other question. Does reality bend and create a new reality where he was there all along and Jerry never existed? Or does he just kind of show up and start being a nice guy that looks after this poor grieving widow? Which do you think? Is it a?
0: I think it's the latter. I think he's just going to turn up and win her heart because apparently he's a bit of a ladies' man.
3: A bad boy.
0: A bad boy indeed. I think he's got something in mind for Marge.
3: Procreation.
0: Moving on from that, because there are so many ways this can be viewed. One of the things that threw me slightly was I kept expecting it was going to be a variation on a movie called Heaven Can Wait. I don't know if you saw that Warren Beatty 1978 film, but which indeed was before that there was Here Comes Mr. Jordan, starring Robert Montgomery. Same sort of concept, where someone's taken to heaven by mistake before his actual time. But this didn't have that element to confuse you even more. It had this strange one when the wrong guy dies.
3: Yeah, well, according to Paul anyway.
0: Yeah, and he was pretty damn adamant. And in fact, he had a truck coming at whatever it was, 9 p.m. on a Tuesday night, and you've got to step in front of that.
3: And yeah, that's a pretty awful way to die. Having been in a car accident with a truck, I wouldn't recommend it.
0: Have you? Oh, please.
3: Yes,
0: no, please tell us about it.
3: No.
0: Where was that?
3: No, we won't go there. It was pretty awful though. But anyway, we won't go there. But I did want to talk about some of these other lovely things in this drama. So 1974, so the first thing we have to say about this is the sound was a bit of a challenge, Craig. Did you notice that it was, there were a number of versions that one could listen to, but some of them were quite scratchy. Did you experience that?
0: I did. And it took me a while to find a clean version, audio clean version. In regards to sound, I was going to ask you about the sound effects because I quite like, now this might be a bit triggering for you, having just heard what you've said, but I quite like the car crash at the end or the truck here. No, sorry, put it another way. The truck running over poor old Jerry.
3: Yes, that was good. There were some peculiar boating noises when he's out with Marge and sort of, you know, asking. He's decided he's going to have 2 weeks of joy before he steps in front of the truck. Do you remember that scene where they're out?
0: Yes, yeah, I do.
3: The ambient sound in that was quite peculiar.
0: Well, I couldn't work out what the sloshing was, and it turned out it was meant to be water against the side of the boat. But he had something like a two-stroke motor on the back of the boat. So it was slightly realistic. And talking of sound, Mary, you come to my favourite subject, accents.
3: Ah, yes.
0: Those Irish accents. We've got the bar owner, Paddy, who's a stage Irishman, right? The actor starts to play with his bog Irish accent, but then seems to lose interest, right? And the actor was a guy called Leon Janey, who played Paddy, and he was born in Utah. And I'm not certain that accents were his strength as an actor.
3: No, I did want to talk about that also because, as you say, and there was the gentleman at the very beginning who left the bar to go home because his wife's pumping out another baby. And I loved the Irish stereotyping that this is a man with a family of 10 children and he's got another, he doesn't actually know how many of them are boys and how many of them are girls. And he's got he's got 9 children. He's got a 10th one on the way. Did you find that stereotyping a little bit annoying?
0: What do you mean stereotyping? My father came from a family of 12. They were Dublin Irish, and let me tell you, I'm a plastic Paddy because I'm not a real. I'm an Australian, obviously, but my father had 11 brothers and sisters. That's a good Irish family.
3: Yeah, but that is one generation back. We're talking 1974 here. So I looked it up. Irish American families, typical family size in total was 3.52 people. Right.
0: I think you're being slightly literal here. Poor scriptwriter never realized that decades later you would be looking up the number of number of people, fact check, that's the word.
3: Yeah, well, I have Irish heritage as well, and I always find it annoying when people make these kinds of comments about Irish people.
0: Yes, well, now we're talking about people who are performing in the play, and one of them is Larry Haynes. He plays Jerry Price, so he's our hero, our protagonist, and he was around for a long time. He did a lot of these shows, as indeed did Evie Juster, who played Marge, his wife. She was around as well. And we had playing Paul Gardner, the creep. We had actor Martin Newman.
3: Boo, hiss.
0: It was in countless things.
3: Yeah, when I heard Evie, I went, oh, I've heard her before. I loved her voice. She was great in this. She was the murder victim in Diary of a Madman, which we did earlier, like last year, in fact, Greg.
0: I remember Evie, a great actress, and this was a good part for her. You know, she's tempted by the bad guy. Well, she will be tempted by the bad guy, but she's had the good guy. And frankly, I felt sorry for Jerry. I'm not a big fan of all this business about, events being preordained. All the mistakes I've made throughout my life, and by God, have you got a couple of hours, Mary? I'll pour you a whiskey. We can discuss them. I'll own up to them. But yeah. What do you think of predestination?
3: Yeah, I liked Patty's message because he basically says, fight it. He doesn't know what he's talking about. He's his friend. He thinks he's probably got some mental issues, but he's there for him. And he says, whatever it is that you're grappling with, fight it. And I say, that is absolutely right, Patty. Would you agree, Greg, to give up your wife and your life to a victim ghost who kept lurking around?
0: There's not a lot of upside. It seems this is win-win-win for the ghost.
3: No, I'd just say, like, dude, you can hang around as long as you want. I'm not doing it. Pull up a chair, and it's going to be a long wait.
0: Oh, it's all very well for you to say that, but this ghost, he pops up in the living room, did he pop up in the bedroom? He certainly appeared in what I got to say is one of my favourite bars, because Patty, the owner, keeps saying to the customers, this drink is on the house.
3: Any final thoughts on The Bullet?
0: Mary, if it does turn out that I'm wrong about events being preordained, I wonder if it's not too late for a heavenly being to rewrite my life script. So I've got to ask you, Mary, who do I turn to have my script rewritten so that there's a feel-good ending?
3: Who wrote the Bourne Identity? That's the one you want.
0: Robert Ludlum.
3: Yeah, there you go.
0: Excellent. Has he gone to his reward?
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6: 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Lever Brothers Company, the makers of Lux Toilet Soap, bring you the Lux Radio Theater, starring John Hodiak and Lynn Barry in Somewhere in the Night. Ladies and gentlemen, your producer, Mr. William Keeley.
7: Greetings from Hollywood, ladies and gentlemen. Among the many aftermaths of war, one of the most haunting is the strange affliction of amnesia, which, as you know, is the total or partial loss of memory through shock or injury. Long after battle wounds have healed, men live on in a strange and lonely world, helpless, frightened, and bewildered, obsessed with only one idea, to recover their identity. Such is the keynote of our play tonight from 20th Century Fox's recent screen hit, Somewhere in the Night. The story of a man who gropes for his identity, his right to live and love without fear, through a welter of incriminating clues. And the stars who bring you this unusual, exciting drama are John Hodiak, playing his original screen role, and talented Lynn Barry, one of Hollywood's most lovely stars. On to our play, Act One of Somewhere in the Night, starring John Hodiak as George Taylor and Lynn Barry as Christy Smith.
8: Why do they keep calling me George Taylor? My name's not Taylor. My name is... My name? I don't know. I don't know who I am.
7: From the Medical Records, United States Marines, Iwo Jima Campaign.
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8: My hand in a cast, my jaw tied together with wires. Taylor, they called me, the nurses, the doctors. George Taylor. I wanted to scream that my name wasn't Taylor, that I didn't know who I was. But I was getting better. Soon I'd be able to speak again, to write. I had to remember who I was. And then came a day when I knew I didn't dare tell them. The day they handed me my wallet. My wallet? Well, at least it had the name George Taylor on it. There were $80 in the wallet, and a note. A girl's handwriting.
10: These are my last words to you. I despise you and the memory of you. And I'll pray as long as I live for someone or something to hurt you and make you want to die as you have me.
8: No signature, no date, no address. Who writes things like that? Who do they write them to? Men they despise, whose memories they despise. The memory I didn't have. Soon I'd have to talk. If I told them I didn't remember, they would have started checking up. They'd have dug up that memory and thrown it in my face. I wouldn't let them know I couldn't remember. They'd get nothing out of me. Nothing. Nothing.
11: Well, that's the works, Taylor. From now on, you're a civilian. All your papers show you spent some time in the hospital. Jaw all right now? Your hand?
8: Yes, I'm okay. They did a good job.
11: What? Well, you've probably got a lot of questions.
8: No questions.
11: Well, that's a switch. But you'll dream up some. They all do. The Veterans Administration in Los Angeles will help you out.
8: Los Angeles?
11: Yes, that's where you're going, isn't it? Or has there been a change in your civilian address?
8: No change.
11: Say, I almost forgot. I got a surprise. Your sea bag. It's finally been located. It may be a while before it gets here. I'll have one of the boys drop it off.
8: Well, maybe I better pick it up myself.
11: Why wait around? We'll have it delivered. Now, let's see. George Taylor, Martin Hotel, Los Angeles. You'll be going back there, won't you?
8: Martin Hotel. Yeah.
11: Well, good luck, Taylor.
8: Thank you, Sergeant. So I went to Los Angeles, to the Martin Hotel. If George Taylor had lived there, they'd know something about him. But they didn't.
12: Oh, I'm sorry, son. No George Taylor's been registered here in the last 5 years. What's the matter? Don't you feel well?
8: Oh, yeah, sure. I'm okay. I guess I just made a mistake. No, I don't suppose you've got a vacancy, have you?
12: For a Marine, sure we got a vacancy. Any baggage?
8: Well, they'll be dropping off a sea bag in a day or two.
12: Fine. Well, here's your room key. Number 616.
8: Oh, much obliged.
12: Oh, your name, sir?
8: Name? Taylor, George Taylor.
12: But you... Well, you said you... I thought you...
8: My sea bag arrived the next morning. No, I should say, Taylor's sea bag. There was just one thing in it that could prove something. A baggage check from the check room at the railroad station. It turned out to be a briefcase left over 3 years ago. Contained just two articles, a gun and a letter. This time, the letter wasn't from a girl. It was from a man named Larry Cravat. On the strength of the letter, I hurried over to the Second National Bank.
13: Can I help you, sir?
8: Well, yes, I'm George Taylor. I just got out of the Marines. I have an account here. I'd like some money.
13: Yes, sir. Identification?
8: Well, how about this letter? Read it. It's okay.
13: I've deposited $5,000 in your name in the Gibney branch of the Second National Bank. This letter will identify you. Look me up when you come out. Your pal, Larry Cravat.
8: Well,
13: I'll be right back, sir. Oh, Mr. Adams.
8: Well, what's the matter? Something wrong?
13: If you'll just wait a minute.
8: What for?
13: I think Mr. Adams would like to ask you a few questions, sir.
8: Why? I don't get it.
13: Well, he'll be right here, sir. Mr. Taylor, you're leaving? Please, Mr. Taylor, just a moment.
8: They could ask all the questions they wanted, but not of me. Not until I had some better answers. The letter Cravat had written was on the stationery of the Elite Baths. It was my next stop, the Elite Baths.
14: How would we know a guy named Larry Cravat? This place is a Turkish bath.
8: But he wrote this letter on your stationery. Maybe he worked here.
14: Sorry. I never heard of no Larry Cravat.
8: Well, look, just in case he should come in, tell him to get in touch with me, will you? It's very important. George Taylor at the Martin Hotel.
14: Maybe you want to try around the corner.
8: What's around the corner?
14: Out of a nightclub. It's called the Cellar. Maybe you ought to ask there about your pal.
8: Well, thanks, I will. I went to the Cellar that night. None of the waiters knew Cravat. Then I tried the bartender. He said he'd ask. There were two men at the end of the bar. I saw the bartender whispering to them. I didn't like their looks, so I started to leave. One of them cut me off. I crossed the dance floor, gained a little time, and ducked down a hallway into a dressing room.
15: You forgot to knock, didn't you?
8: Well, I can explain if you'll let me.
15: Out.
8: In a minute.
15: Do you want me to start yelling?
8: Don't, please. I'd have to stop you.
15: I bet you'd try it best.
8: Look, who owns this place?
15: You barge into my dressing room to ask me that.
8: I said who owns it.
15: This and a half a dozen other spots around town are owned by a very nice guy named Mel Phillips.
8: A lot of people on the payroll?
15: Of course. Busboys, waiters, cooks. Even alleged torch singers like me.
8: And characters that sit around the bar waiting for me.
15: Is that supposed to make sense?
8: Don't open that door.
15: Sorry, but I have to. In 2 minutes, a bouncer will be here with no sense of humor, and he's a foot bigger than you in all directions.
8: There was a window next to her dressing table. As I started for it, I saw something on the table. A postcard. On one side was a girl's photograph. On the other side, a message. It was a message that made me put the card in my pocket. Christie, darling, it said. By the time you get this, I'll be Mrs. Larry Cravat. That'd make nice thinking back in my hotel room. Come in.
16: Good evening. Do you happen to know when Larry will be back?
8: Larry who?
16: Larry Thompson. He's my uncle. He lives here in the hotel.
8: Sorry, I don't know him.
16: Dear, I've been waiting 15 minutes. I saw you get off the elevator, so
8: You thought you'd drop in and be sociable.
16: This is exciting, isn't it? My name's Phyllis.
8: Phyllis what?
16: Phyllis.
8: I see. Daughter of a rich, high-class family wouldn't want it known she waits around crummy hotel rooms for her uncle.
16: Well, that's putting it a little crudely.
8: I'll put it very crudely. You haven't been waiting around for anybody but me.
16: Right to the point, aren't you?
8: You want to know where Larry is?
16: Yes.
8: Except there isn't any Larry. It's just a name you made up to start me talking. About what?
16: Oh, just this and that. I just thought that you ought to know about me, and I ought to know about you.
8: I'll have to wait till I answer the phone. Hello?
17: Mr. Taylor?
8: That's right.
17: It's the barkeeper, the cellar. Got that information you wanted about a certain party.
8: Cravat?
17: Yeah, if you come down here, I can answer some questions.
8: What? You can answer one right now. Who told you where to reach me?
17: Just come down here.
8: But I never told you where I lived. Hello?
16: Hung up.
8: That's right. Sorry to run out on you, sister, but I got a date.
18: Taylor?
8: Yeah?
18: Somebody wants to see you. There, in the car.
19: How do you do, Mr. Taylor? Nice of you to come.
8: I didn't come here to meet you.
19: True, but I came here to meet you.
8: Why?
18: Get in a car.
19: The bartender was paid to arrange this rendezvous. We have much to talk about.
8: For instance?
19: Are you being stubborn, Mr. Taylor, or just stupid? Larry Cravat, for instance.
8: What about Cravat?
19: Get in the car, we'll tell each other.
8: I listen better where I am.
19: No, not stupid, just stubborn. All right, Hubert. Come in. Drive us home. Mr. Taylor, I should hate to have Hubert continue his beating. For the last time, where is Larry Cravat?
8: I told you, I don't know. I'm looking for him, too. He's my friend.
19: Larry Cravat has no friends. You are to stop looking for him, understand? You are to stop looking for him! Take him out of here, Hubert. Dump him someplace.
18: Yeah? Where?
19: Where? What was his address on the postcard photograph in his pocket? Oh, yes. 723 Gramercy. Maybe Miss Christie Smith wants to see him.
8: Then he mentioned your name, Christie Smith. That's all I remember. I guess Hubert slugged me again.
15: You feeling any better now, Taylor.
8: George Taylor. Yeah, I'm okay. You must be getting a little tired of me. First your dressing room, now your apartment.
15: Somebody rang the buzzer. I went to the door, and there you were.
8: Well, why didn't you send for the cops?
15: I'm considering it right now.
8: I can't figure you out, Miss Smith.
15: Well, you're not exactly an open book. Why did you steal Mary's picture?
8: Because she's married to a man I'm looking for, Larry Cravat.
15: Is she?
8: Well, that's what she wrote on the card.
15: Mary was my friend, Mr. Taylor. I went back east one Christmas, and while I was gone, I received three letters from Mary. In one letter, she had just met Cravat. In the second, she was in love with him. The third letter had that picture in it. That's the last I heard of Mary.
8: Disappeared?
15: When I got back to Los Angeles, I found out what happened. She waited 3 hours for Mr. Cravat at the license bureau in the City Hall. He never showed up. That night, she didn't look where she was going when she crossed the street. She's dead, Mr. Taylor. Yes, I'd like to meet Larry Cravat someday myself.
8: So are the boys in the back room. They don't believe I don't know where he is.
15: Why do you want to meet him?
8: I better go now.
15: How far do you think you'd get?
8: Not far. I'll be watching my hotel. Look, I'll go crazy if I don't talk to somebody.
15: I'm somebody.
8: What do you know about amnesia?
15: Not much. You forget who you are or where you belong. You read about it in the newspaper, but it never happens to anyone you know.
8: It happened to me. 6 months ago, I woke up in a hospital tent, a complete blank. George Taylor, they called me. I couldn't talk. My jaw was in pieces. I couldn't write. My wrist was broken. How could I find out who I was? I nearly went nuts. Then I found a wallet with a letter in it. No signature. But it told me something about myself. It told me good. I was scared and I was sick. Sick at what the letter said I was like and scared of anybody finding it out. So I kept my mouth shut. Got my discharge. Then yesterday I found another letter. This one was from Larry Cravat. Said he was my pal. So I started looking for him. Well, you get a rough idea of what's happened since.
15: That's quite a pal you're looking for.
8: I can't be choosy. It's like that joke about the crooked gambling house. He's the only one in town. So why don't I go find another town?
15: Because you're full of questions and running away won't help.
8: I know. I've got to find that guy, even if he's the heel of the world, because he knows about me.
15: Keep on swinging. Something's got to break.
8: Who's that?
15: Maybe the break. Before you came to, I phoned Mel Phillips. Remember who he is?
8: Your boss.
15: That's right. Hello, Mel.
20: Hello, Chris. What's the trouble?
15: He's looking at you now. George Taylor.
20: Hello, Taylor.
15: He keeps falling through doors with me on the other side.
20: I understand your trouble started in one of my places, Mr. Taylor. The cellar. Want to tell me what happened?
8: It's all right, forget it.
15: But I'm sure Mel can help you.
20: Maybe I can't. You can help me, Taylor. You see, Chris, the police called me just after you did. One of my bartenders was found dead in a vacant lot.
15: Which bartender?
20: John.
8: The one I talked to?
15: He must have been. He was on duty when you visited my dressing room.
8: I asked him if he knew a man I was looking for. After that, he set up those two characters who chased me into your room.
20: Who is the man you were looking for?
8: The name's Larry Cravat. It's beginning to bore me.
20: Cravat? Sure, I know the name, but I can't seem to place it. What does he do?
8: I don't know.
20: Well, why are you looking for him?
8: I just want to find him.
20: Private reasons, huh? Well, now there are two of us looking for him.
8: Maybe more. The police, maybe.
20: Any reason why we can't ask the police?
8: Yes, they might want to know who's asking and why.
20: I've got a friend on the force, Lieutenant Kendall. He'd keep it off the records.
8: No, thanks, just the same.
15: Do what you can, though, will you, Mel?
20: You know I will, Chris.
15: That's my boy.
20: You look out. You'll have me believe in that. Well, good night, baby. So long, Mr. Taylor. Good luck.
8: Thanks.
20: See you at the club tomorrow night.
15: Thanks for coming, Mel. Sorry you didn't learn more.
20: I've got good ears anytime he feels like talking. Night.
15: Well?
8: He's a nice guy.
15: That's the only kind I know.
8: Except me. I'd better get going myself.
15: You can't go. You can stay here if you want to.
8: Here?
15: My aunt lives upstairs. I can stay with her.
8: Well, if there's any money or jewelry around, you better take it with you. I'm no good.
15: Oh, I'll be sure to.
8: Oh, it's no use. I'm licked, Christy. I can't play this alone anymore. I'm getting the jumps. I'll be hearing noises next. How soon can you get hold of Phillips again?
15: I guess he's going straight home. A few minutes.
8: Then phone him, will you? Tell him I'm ready to talk to that police lieutenant. I didn't see Lieutenant Kendall till noon the next day. We had lunch in Christie's apartment. Kendall, Mel Phillips, and I. Wouldn't do for Kendall to know me as George Taylor, so...
20: Well, this is the friend I called you about, Lieutenant. This is Tom Carter.
21: How are you, Carter?
8: Lieutenant?
15: I've been wondering what's strange about you, Lieutenant.
21: Strange?
15: You've got your hat off. It's hard for me to believe you're a detective.
21: You know, it's almost impossible to make a pinch with your hat off. They just won't believe you. Well, that's the movies, I guess.
20: Lieutenant, I was wondering if you could give Carter here some information.
21: Well, I sure try.
8: Well, would you know anything about a fellow named Larry Cravat?
21: Quite a bit. Would you?
8: Not a thing. The information isn't for me. A pal of mine asked me to look him up about a personal matter.
21: This pal of yours, he knew Cravat pretty well?
8: Well, he didn't say.
15: Do you know where Cravat can be reached, Lieutenant?
21: If we knew Miss Smith, we'd probably reach for him ourselves. No, he dropped out of sight quite a while ago. You know, all this is very interesting. Yesterday, an ex-Marine named George Taylor showed up at a bank with a letter from Cravat. Could Taylor have been your pal, Mr. Carter?
8: Well, my pal's in Japan.
21: Oh. Well, this fella Taylor acted like he didn't want any part of the police. Hasn't been back in his hotel room since.
15: You said if you knew where Cravat is, you might reach for him yourselves. Could you tell us why?
21: It's no secret. When Cravat disappeared, $2 million disappeared with him. You didn't know about it now?
20: I never knew anybody could even count that high.
15: All this talk of Cravat, but who was he?
21: Yeah. Well, Cravat was a private detective. Got by investigating husbands that played golf in the rain. Wives who didn't come back from the public library till after midnight. Till somebody dumped 2 million clams right in his lap.
8: Well, how does a thing like that happen?
21: Well, started in Germany. And one of the Nazi hotshots saw the handwriting on the wall. He sent the 2 million over here, but before he could come after it, got knocked off by one of the fellow members of the Brotherhood. So here's this big chunk of dough floating around loose. It moved east to west. Each time, left a corpse behind. Boys play rough with that kind of lettuce, you understand? Somehow the money got here to Los Angeles. Cravat got mixed up with it. I don't know much more, except when Cravat disappeared, so did the cash.
0: Well, how does this other fella tie in with it? The one at the bank yesterday?
21: Taylor? I don't know.
1: I should think you'd have picked him up by now. You must have a description.
21: Those eyewitness descriptions. No. Taylor will probably drop into headquarters himself one of these days. If not, we'll go out and find him. Say, this is sure some fried chicken, Miss Smith.
0: Yeah. Kendall enjoyed the fried chicken, all right, but not half as much as he enjoyed watching me squirm. It didn't take brains to know he was onto me. After Kendall left, Christie's boss, Mel, had an idea.
22: You know, anybody that dug up Cravat would be digging up a couple of million with him.
0: Well, I can have it.
22: Yeah, maybe we can work something out. You wind up with Cravat, and I wind up with what I can get.
1: And I wind up with a pair of nylons, if I'm lucky.
22: You name it, Chris. All or any part of what I've got. Now, how about telling me what happened last night?
0: You might inquire about a character named Anselmo.
22: Anselmo?
0: A very polite man with a very wet face. He shut his eyes every time Hubert hit me.
22: Suppose we run over to the cellar now. Maybe one of the hired hands would have a lead on him.
0: Okay, Christy?
1: Anything's better than washing dishes. I'm ready if you are.
22: I better take your car, too, Chris. Well, well.
1: Well, well, what?
22: Is that a ticket on your windshield?
1: A ticket? After feeding a cop lunch?
0: No, it's not a ticket. It's a note.
1: L.C., 4211 and a half North Summit, San Pedro. I don't get it.
22: L.C. could stand for Larry Cravat.
1: Isn't that a little childish for a detective leaving notes around like Easter eggs?
22: What makes you so sure Kendall left it?
1: Who else?
22: Who else, Taylor?
0: I've gotten beyond caring. But it means just one thing. I'm going to North Summit Street.
22: I'll go with you.
0: No. No, thanks.
1: Things just don't happen like this, you know. It's too pat.
0: Probably, but what do you want me to do?
1: Look, just phone me. I'll be at the cellar at 6 o'clock. Here, car keys. Take my car.
0: Well, thanks, Christy. You're not going to worry now.
1: With four brand new tires? Certainly I'll worry.
0: Tough guy. Okay, I'll call you. I'd found the address in San Pedro. The man who came to the door wasn't happy I disturbed him. He got more unhappy when I tried to pump him about Cravat. He seemed ready to start swinging when she appeared, Phyllis. Phyllis, who'd been looking for Uncle Larry in a Martin hotel.
23: What's he trying to sell you, sir?
24: You wouldn't know, would you? You never seen him before, of course.
0: I came here looking for Cravat.
23: Cravat? Well, whoever he is, look someplace else.
24: Yeah, look someplace else, see?
0: Maybe your wife could suggest where.
23: Why don't you try a fortune teller?
0: Anyone in particular?
24: No, cut it out!
23: Maybe there is one in particular. Right next to Terminal Dock.
0: Thanks.
23: But if you can't find him, go to the dock and jump off.
0: She couldn't have been serious about the fortune teller, but I had nothing else to do, so I wandered over to the dock. It was quite a shock seeing the sign on that broken-down old building. The Oracle, past, present, and future, told by the stars. One flight up. I got shock number two when the Oracle turned out to be Anselmo.
25: I assure you, Mr. Taylor, I'm just as surprised to see you. Where is Hubert?
0: Well,
25: he's close by. But you have my word he will not molest you. Except my word is worthless. What are you doing here?
0: Phyllis sent me.
25: Phyllis? Oh, yes. She used to be my assistant when I was doing seances. That beating last night, Mr. Taylor, I wish with all my heart I could take it back.
0: You haven't got a heart.
25: True, but I've got a brain. And it was stupid of me. I apologize.
0: What can I buy here? Palm reading? Horoscope?
25: Let us use cards, Mr. Taylor. And place them face up on the table.
0: Go ahead.
25: Let me start by saying that I'm nothing more than a small-time chiseler. I say this bitterly because I do not wish to be small-time. Still, it's better than being honest, which I find intolerable. 3 years ago, I had the chance of a lifetime, Mr. Taylor. I had... Name a fantastic sum of money.
0: $2 million.
25: You have put one of your cards alongside of mine. Thank you. As my hands closed on it, the $2 million disappeared like that. And with it, Mr. Cravat. Yesterday, that chance revived.
0: I entered the scene.
25: I learned of you from a Turkish bath, from a nightclub. I approached you. You wouldn't say why you were looking for Cravat, not even where he was. I had to make you understand There was nothing I would not do to find him.
0: I understood it the second time I passed out, but I can't help you, Anselmo.
25: That I do not believe. You cannot be without some contact, some connection.
0: And, supposing I could reach Cravat?
25: Oh.
0: What would the message be?
25: The message would... Phyllis, darling.
23: You look like a couple of witches. What cooks?
25: How thoughtful of you, Phyllis, to send Mr. Taylor to me.
23: Oh, stop talking like Bela Lugosi. How did you know where to find me, Mr. Taylor?
0: I got a note that said Larry Cravat was at 4211 and a half North Summit.
25: From whom was the note?
0: I don't know.
23: Why would anybody want to tie me in with Cravat?
25: I can think of someone with every reason in the world. Larry Cravat himself. I was about to give Mr. Taylor a message for him.
23: Well, then you do know where he is. Why, you...
25: I said listen! Tell Mr. Cravat $2 million is of no use to a man in the electric chair.
0: Suppose he doesn't understand what you mean.
25: He will. Mr. Cravat is wanted by the police for a murder, which were caught on that dock out there 3 years ago. The murdered man was a Mr. Steele. The police have evidence that Cravat and another man were on the dock that night.
0: What other man?
25: Never mind. But for a considerable amount of money, I will turn him over to the police. He will confess to the murder and Cravat will go free.
0: Well, this other man...
25: If he's reluctant to confess, the police will find a suicide and a signed confession. That might be better in any case.
0: And why would Cravat go for a phony deal like that?
25: Because it is to his advantage. Yours too.
0: Why mine?
25: Mr. Cravat deposited $5,000 to your bank account. Why? He was not a charitable man. More than likely, he was paying you for your services rendered. What were those services, Mr. Taylor? Is it not possible that the gentleman with Cravat that night was you?
0: Yeah, it's possible.
25: I don't believe it was you. But the police may not agree. Mr. Taylor, does the name Conroy mean anything to you?
0: Nothing.
25: I wish I were really as psychic as I make out in my advertising. It would be most helpful to know when you are lying.
0: Conroy, what about him?
25: There is a man who might tell us much. Except he's an inmate of a sanitarium. The day after Mr. Steele's murder, Mr. Conroy had the misfortune to be hit by a truck. The shock left him without a mind.
22: Hello, Chris. I'm sorry I'm late. Did I miss your song again?
2: Don't tell me you really care, Mel.
22: You know I care. I've been with Kendall.
2: Oh?
22: He wants to help, Chris. So do I. What kind of trouble is Taylor in? It won't make any difference to me.
2: Maybe it will, because it's murder. He telephoned a little while ago. Cravat was mixed up in it, and George thinks maybe he was, too.
22: Thinks? Doesn't he know?
2: He has no way of knowing.
22: Oh, now, wait a minute.
2: Believe me, he hasn't.
22: Where is he now?
2: He heard about a witness to the murder, a man named Conroy, who used to work on Terminal Dock.
22: Conroy?
2: George is seeing his daughter now.
22: Why?
2: To get some answers to some questions. It makes sense to me.
22: Well, not to me. Taylor doesn't make much sense to me. Taking a beating to find somebody he doesn't know, running down a three-year-old murder? Chris, who is he? What's his angle? Where do you stand?
2: Like always, my 2 feet firmly planted in midair.
22: Don't get involved, Chris. You could get hurt.
2: Hurt? I'm the girl with a cauliflower heart.
22: What's wrong with taking some good advice?
2: Well, in this case, just one thing. I'm nuts about the guy. Say, I wonder if this Conroy girl's a redhead.
0: So I came to inquire about your father, Miss Conroy. I would have called before, but I've been in the service overseas.
3: He's better, thank you. The doctors keep telling me so. But it's been so long now.
0: How long?
3: Well, ever since his accident. Oh, I keep forgetting. You've been at war. He was hit by a truck. He's been there ever since.
0: Been where?
3: Lambeth Sanatorium.
0: Well, I know you don't want to talk about it,
3: but... If you were a friend of his, you should know. Father had been reading the paper that morning before he went to work. A man had been murdered. I thought it was very odd. He seemed so elated. There was someone, he said, who'd make us very rich.
0: Who, Miss Conroy? Who'd make you rich?
3: I don't remember.
0: Was it Larry Cravat?
3: I don't remember things well, really.
0: You said Lambeth Sanitarium.
3: You're going there?
0: Well, I'd like to see your father.
3: Oh, no visitors. They don't allow visitors.
0: Poor thing. Worried, lonely. As I walked from the house, I could feel her eyes staring at me. I turned and waved to her, and I stepped off the curb to get into the car.
4: Mr. Taylor! I'm okay, Miss Conroy. I'm okay.
0: It was no coincidence. The truck had tried to run me down, and it would have if she hadn't screamed. I had plenty to think about as I drove to Lambeth Sanitarium, wondering if her father would prove just half as helpful.
5: How dare you wander about the corridors of this sanatorium by yourself?
0: Well, the door was open.
6: That's not true, Doctor. He said he wanted to see 214. I distinctly told him that was impossible.
5: How is it the door to this corridor was not locked, Miss Mayo?
6: It was locked. Well, I had to leave the reception room for a moment. He must have used the buzzer on my desk that opens the door.
0: But what about Conroy? Why can't he have visitors?
5: Because his condition does not warrant it.
0: Well, I'm his nephew. I have a right...
5: You're not his nephew. If you knew Michael Conroy at all, you'd know that for the past 3 years he's been insane. Now get out of here.
0: I waited outside the gates, wondering how to get back in. It was dark now, and that would help, but not so dark that I couldn't see him, a man... A man who swung open an iron grill, barring a window on the ground floor. I caught a glimpse of his face as he ran past a lamp. He wore glasses. One more character in the maddening procession. But whoever he was, he'd left the iron grill open. A few minutes later, I was in Conroy's room. Conroy was on the floor, a knife in his back.
4: That truck. I didn't see it. It came out of nowhere.
0: Conroy, who did it? Who was just in here?
4: Just hit me and kept on going. My back. It hurts. It hurts.
0: That night on the dock, Conroy, a man was murdered.
4: Yes, I saw it.
0: Who did it? Was it Larry Cravat?
4: The man was dead, and there was a suitcase. He dropped it.
0: Who dropped it?
4: One of the men who ran away.
0: Larry Cravat?
4: I hid it under the dock, up in the pilings. Nobody ever goes there. He'd have to pay me for it. I'd be rich.
0: Which one was Cravat? The one with the suitcase? Did he do the shooting?
4: Who are you?
0: Or was I the man with the suitcase? Did I do the shooting?
4: You? Elizabeth, my daughter, she...
0: Conroy!
1: Well... Back the same night, huh?
0: Christy, can I talk to you for a minute?
1: Well, it's pretty late, isn't it? Come in.
0: Oh, your car, it's in the driveway. Thanks.
1: I fixed some sandwiches. They're all dried out by now, but if you're hungry,
0: You waited up for me.
1: Well, I just thought that... Oh, sit down.
0: Oh, it's no good, Chris. I've got to get out of town.
1: Now, this minute?
0: This minute. I found Conroy in a sanitarium. He'd been knifed. He died in my arms. On my way out, I had a little trouble with a doctor. I had to hit him.
1: Why didn't you stay and tell the truth?
0: With a dead man in my arms?
1: It was the truth, wasn't it? Why run away?
0: Because I live by running away.
1: Conroy couldn't tell you anything?
0: Plenty. All about a suitcase hidden under terminal dock.
1: What about Cravat?
0: Well, it could have been a couple of other fellas.
1: And it could have been you. Isn't that what you told me Anselmo said?
0: Why don't you say it, too? That's what you're thinking?
1: I don't know what I'm thinking. You were running away the night you ran into my life. A man was killed because you asked him some questions. You were beaten up. You wanted to run again. All you knew about yourself was a mysterious letter found in a wallet... Then you...
0: Who's that?
1: Better find out, hadn't I? Get in the next room. Whoever it is, I'll try to keep him in the doorway. Who is it?
7: Lieutenant Kendall, Miss Smith. I came for George Taylor.
1: Oh, you must be a little mixed up, Lieutenant. This is where I live.
7: Look, Christine, is Taylor here?
1: They're both inside. He and Adolf Hitler. They'll promote you for this, Lieutenant.
7: Yeah, that's a good one. But I gotta find him. See, it looks like he killed a man tonight. A man named Conroy. Well... Sure glad he isn't here. That way you'd be mixed up in it, you know?
1: Yes, I know.
7: Well, if you should see him, tell him I'll be down at the station for a couple of hours yet, eh?
1: If I see him.
7: Oh, one more thing. You ought to keep your car in the garage, Christy. Isn't good to leave it out all night like that, with the motor so hot.
0: I was coming out when he stopped me by talking about you.
1: He knows, George. He knows everything.
0: 2 hours. That's not much time. Or is it?
1: It's enough. Turn out the lights while I get my coat.
0: Where are we going?
1: To San Pedro. To look for a suitcase under Terminal Dock.
0: It was black and lonely that night at Terminal Dock. Somewhere far off, there might have been a watchman down where the lights of a rescue mission were faintly glowing. But it was no place to bring a girl. Not a girl you cared about. Well, we made our way under the pilings, hoping our flashlights would hold out.
1: not as bad as I thought. Oh!
0: Watch it, Christy. Hurt?
1: It's just my shin. What's under here anyway?
0: What the ocean throws back. And $2 million, I hope. Christy?
1: Yes?
0: I should never let you come down here. Look, take the car and go home.
1: I'm scared. But I'd be more scared leaving you here by yourself.
0: Be sensible. You don't know who I am. You don't know what I may have done.
1: If it turns out that in your whole life you ever killed anything bigger than a horsefly, then I'm crazy. Now, how about finding that suitcase?
0: Okay. If I were hiding a suitcase under here, I'd put it up as high as I could.
1: Well, if it's here at all, it's bound to be in this area. These are the only pilings. Those others are concrete pillars.
0: Yeah, any ideas?
1: Yes, I think we should stay very close together. Come back.
0: What's that over there? No. It's just a beam.
1: It isn't a beam. Look, it's...
0: a suitcase.
1: It is, isn't it?
0: There's something wedged up there, all right. Chris, that's it. It might not be the right suitcase, but it's a suitcase.
1: Open it up. Looks as though someone's been at it.
0: Give me the flashlight. Rats, probably.
1: There are some things I'd rather not know, if you don't mind.
0: Christy.
1: $1,000 bills.
0: And a man's suit. Bring your flashlight closer, I think. Yeah, there's a label on the coat.
1: Tailored for Larry Cravat. Los Angeles, December 1942.
0: Yeah, look at this other label.
1: Made by W. George Taylor.
0: W. George. George Taylor.
1: What are you talking about?
0: George Taylor. Meet Larry Cravat. Larry Cravat. Meet George Taylor. I don't have to try the suit on, Chris. It would fit. Don't you see? There's a murder. A man changes his clothing. He changes his name. He hides out. With a brand new war on, what better place for me to hide in than the service?
1: This doesn't prove anything, you know.
0: No? Let me close the suitcase. We're getting out of here. If my mind had not been on what I just discovered, maybe I would have had sense enough to guess we might have been watched as it was. Drop your flashlight, duck!
1: George!
0: Get away from me and run!
1: Right here!
0: The rescue mission! Hurry, Christy, hurry!
1: Oh, that's no gag, is it?
0: Whoever was shooting may follow us in here. I don't think so, but he may. I've still got the suitcase.
9: Good evening.
1: Oh, good evening. Is it all right if we stay here a while?
9: Of course.
0: Well, you see, we were...
9: We don't ask people why they come to the mission, my boy. There's some coffee back there, if you care to have any.
1: Who was he?
0: Mission superintendent.
1: You sure?
0: No, I'm sure of nothing. Only of who I am. Larry Cravat.
1: George, try to remember. Try.
0: And Cravat. I had a tailor named George. I also remember a letter from a girl you knew, Mary.
1: Mary wrote that letter to Larry Cravat. I didn't know him, but I know you. As far as I'm concerned, you're George Taylor.
0: I killed a man on that dock 3 years ago. I don't know who he was, but I killed him, dropped this suitcase, and ran away.
1: The other man could have killed him. There were two. Do you really think you could have ever killed anybody?
0: I know about George Taylor, no. But I can't speak for Cravat.
1: I can, and the answer is no. Suppose a man's memory is gone. His brain's the same, his sense of right and wrong's the same.
0: You didn't think much of him.
1: What poor Mary wrote, she wrote on the spur of the moment. She was miserable. She was... Well, 3 years of war can change a man, can't they?
0: You're making a nice try, Chris, but they'll say I did it.
1: They'll say you killed Conroy, too. Did you?
0: No. Don't make me try anymore, Chris. I'm not up to it. We can't stay here much longer.
1: Lieutenant Kendall won't mind waiting a while. Now, look.

0: where it is. Don't let him waste no more time, boss. He'll talk.
1: Well, what do you know? Hubert said three whole sentences.
2: Hello, Chris.
3: Mel.
2: Hello, George.
4: Excuse me, but I don't believe I've had the pleasure.
2: The name is Phillips, Mr. Anselmo. And your name must be Phyllis. I've heard about you, too. And Hubert.
3: Phyllis is a well-known society girl.
2: I called you when I heard the news on the radio, Chris. Been all over town looking for you. Good thing you mentioned Anselmo, George.
4: Could it be that you came for an added reason, Mr. Phillips?
2: Could be. I think of myself as an important stockholder in $2 million.
5: Are you going to stand for this?
4: Perhaps. Before any more partners arrive, I suggest you continue what you were saying, Mr. Cravath.
1: Well, and...
2: Cravath?
3: Yes. We'll tell you later.
1: I'll take the proposition you offered me, Anselmo, with one slight change. I don't want a fall guy. One of you, or someone you know, killed Steele on that dock. I want the one that really did it.
4: You still maintain that you yourself were not the one.
1: I know it.
4: In that case, I cannot tell you how sorry I am, Phyllis.
5: Sorry? For what?
4: That you killed Mr. Steele. That I can protect you no longer.
5: Oh, you big tub of lard. Baby here don't get framed by your kind. You try to put that on me and there's a dead bartender the cops want to know about.
2: Suppose we leave the cannibals to devour each other, Chris.
3: It's okay with me, George.
1: But I still don't know who killed Steele.
2: Don't you think it's time we let Lieutenant Kendall in on this?
1: Well, maybe you're right. So long, Anselmo.
4: Hubert, they think they're leaving us.
2: Relax, Hubert. Whenever I go hunting, I always carry a gun.
4: I see. And now you're going to the cops.
2: What do you think?
4: I think I shall not even have time to get out of town. Better pack my things, Hubert.
1: The cellar was on our way to police headquarters. Mel suggested we stop there for a drink. The place was closed that time of night, so Mel fixed us a highball himself.
2: The only reason I own nightclubs is so that I can get a drink after hours. Well, so you're Cravath, are you, George?
1: Yes.
2: Excuse the frankness, but I think you've been acting like an idiot. The prize was walking into that setup at Anselmo's.
3: It was a chance he had to take.
2: It wasn't chance, that was suicide. If I hadn't come...
1: I owe you plenty, Mel.
2: You owe me nothing. What I did for Christie.
1: You see, I figured that all of them wanted the money except one.
2: Oh?
1: Yes. Someone wants me dead even more than he wants $2 million.
2: Why?
1: Because if and when I get my memory back, I'll know who killed Steele. But I figured he'd make some move. Anselmo, Hubert, or the fellow who killed Conroy in case he showed up, too. I figured he'd try to get me alone, even to get me out of there.
3: Yes, he had to get you alone, didn't he? Away from the others so he wouldn't show his hand. So they wouldn't know that he... Mel. Mel, what are you...
2: I always knew you were a smart girl, Chris. Take it easy, George. I've still got that gun. I'm sorry you're in this, Chris. You guessed right.
1: She's not in it.
3: You knew all along that George was Larry Cravath.
2: No, not until tonight. I'd never met Cravath. Steele had come east to bring me the money. I'm in a good spot to slip big bills like that into circulation. We were to meet on the dock. Somehow Cravath got word of it. He met Steele, convinced him he was me, and got the cash. Steele was alone when I got there. I thought he double-crossed me. He thought I'd pulled a phony. He started to make trouble, and I killed him. Then I saw Cravath. I shot once and missed. I never saw him again.
1: Conroy saw it, and you tried to kill him with a truck. The same thing you tried with me tonight.
2: Conroy doesn't worry me anymore.
1: No, the little man with the glasses took care of that, didn't he? Did you send him after us tonight at the dock?
2: I never knew you were under the dock. His orders were to get you wherever and whenever. I've thought about you a lot, Cravath, and the money you stole from me. You're going to be a poor man now. A dead man's a poor man.
3: I got you into this, George. Little Miss know the right people. I had to call in this good, sweet character.
2: Why didn't you stay out of it? I warned you, Christy.
3: The same answer still goes.
2: Yeah, I know. You're nuts about the guy.
1: She's got no part of this, and you know it.
2: It's too late. You're both in my way.
1: Maybe it isn't too late. What about the money? We found it tonight under the dock. Every brand new $1,000 bill. I'll make a deal. Christie's life for $2 million.
2: Sorry, no sale.
1: Well, what could she do with a smart operator like you? Go to the police? It's her word against yours.
3: It's no use, George, and I won't have
1: $2 million, Phillips. $2 million.
2: Where is it?
1: I'll take you near it. Then Christie goes free, and I'll take you to it.
2: Where do we have to go?
1: Back near the dock. It's still in a suitcase.
2: Come on, then. Let's go.
1: I told him we were close when we got near the rescue mission again. I was at the wheel. He couldn't drive, not with a gun in his hand. I stopped the car, and we all got out. Mel took a look around.

0: All right, now get back in the car. You've told me what I wanted to know.
1: But you don't know where the money is.
0: The mission, of course. What better place?
1: Well, what about Christy?
0: She's going to be poor, too, like you.
1: You won't get the money.
0: Not now, I won't. I'll be back for it later. Get in the car, both of you. Drive on the dock.
2: Don't anybody move.
3: It's Kendall.
2: There we are, Corvette. You too, Miss Smith. What's it look like, Max?
4: It's Phillips, all right, Lieutenant. He's still with us.
2: Hey, keep those people back there.
5: All right, come on, get back. Well, way back. Move back.
1: You better call an ambulance.
2: Yes.
1: Okay, Cravat. Yes, you and Miss Smith can come along with me now.
6: Let us tell you what you wanted to know, Lieutenant.
1: Yeah, with the full details. Make better reading than Forever Amber.
7: And will he live? As if I care.
1: Well, if I could only learn to shoot straight, maybe I could save you taxpayers some dough, but I always close my eyes.
8: It's for you, Lieutenant.
1: Ah. Peter. Yeah? Hello, Pete. Oh, a little man with the glasses. Used to work as an orderly at the Lambeth Sanatorium. Yeah, you can start from there. You got Anselmo and the others? That's good. Okay, I'll see you. You know, Cravat, that was a pretty sharp hunk of thinking you did. Bringing Phillips back to the mission. You know, I'd backtrack on the suitcase, didn't you?
6: Well, the spot we were in, I had to think sharp and talk fast.
1: Yeah. You must have been a pretty fair Shamus, Provat.
7: Shamus?
6: Shamus is a private detective.
1: Yeah. Think you'd go back to it?
6: No, thanks. You see, 3 years of war can change a man.
7: That's what I always say.
1: Well, if I can be of any help to you, just let me know.
6: Well, I'd sure like some answers to a lot of questions.
7: I know the answer to one, Lieutenant, but he hasn't asked me yet.
1: Mm-hmm. Well, why don't you just talk it over out there in the hall.
6: Well, who am I to argue with a cop?
1: You know, Moskowitz, you ever wondered why a detective keeps his hat on all the time?
9: No, I can't say I ever thought about it, Lieutenant.
1: I found out why tonight. You see, if you have to shoot a man, you don't want to be holding a hat in your hand. I guess the movies are right after all.
10: Greg, we've just listened to Somewhere in the Night, a Lux Radio Theater production, 1947. What did you think?
11: Mary, I'm fairly confident that I only lost the plot, like the scriptwriter, Marvin Borofsky, a couple of times. I think he lost the plot, and so did I. There's so many characters, which we'll come back to. But there were good guys, it turned out to be bad guys. But the great thing was there was one strong female character, Christy, the torch singer. She was terrific.
10: The torch singer with a heart of gold.
11: But she did say at one stage, hurt, I'm the girl with the cauliflower heart. You know, presumably like the cauliflower ear. That was her gag. But nevertheless.
10: Because I am familiar with the expression cauliflower ear. I'm not sure all of our listeners are. Greg, what can you explain to people what a cauliflower ear is?
11: Yes, well, I'm not an enthusiast when it comes to boxing, but I believe if you get whacked around your ears often enough and long enough, they get a little cauliflower-like. They get a bit lumpy.
10: Yeah, scar tissue builds up. So obviously the subtext here is that she's had her heart broken many times.
11: So there's $2 million worth of Nazi money now, which, if I've got the timing correct, was sent by a high-ranking German from Germany to the USA in about 1942 because he knew Germany would lose. God, we're talking about throwing in the towel a few years early.
10: On the one hand, you can say it had it all because there was a lot going on in this plot. But I did occasionally think to myself, who's this guy again? There's so many people.
11: Well, I'm embarrassed to say, that I'm still not certain by the end who had killed this character called Steele. I'm pretty certain that the private eye named Larry Cravat, who in fact was our mate George, if I got that right, correct, yeah, George,
10: yes.
11: Taylor,
10: yes,
11: right?
10: I
11: Larry
10: would agree
11: Cravat,
10: with
11: George
10: that.
11: Taylor.
10: Yes.
11: Yeah, you got me. Right. That he steals the money from a guy named Steele, if you're with me, who was actually murdered by a nightclub owner by the name of Mel Phillips, who we thought for most of the radio play was a nice guy, and then suddenly he wasn't. And then there's this strange fortune teller, the Oracle, named Anzello. And I thought throughout it, he kept saying his name was Aunt Zelma. I was way off track.
10: Sometimes these things need subtitles, don't they? I love the quest to find out who he was, in very much in the style of the Bourne Identity. So he's trying to figure out who he is while running across all these sketchy characters. You know, it starts with the search starts at the Turkish bath, which is always a good place to start a search, Greg.
11: Now, you're an enthusiast for a Turkish bath.
10: No, actually, I don't want to digress, but when a bunch of my friends, we were in Turkey and we decided to go and have a Turkish bath, and I saw what was going on there, because it was co-ed and nude, and you have this Turkish man just like working you over with soap and suds. I just got up and left. And my friends were like, oh, you're such a prude. And I went, okay, call me that if you like.
11: What this sort of 6 foot muscular Turkish chap with a bucket of suds and a sponge.
10: Pretty much. You've pretty much summed it up.
11: But you've nailed it. So you started off with there's the Turkish bath, there's a hotel, there's a nightclub, there's a bank, there's a dock, there's an asylum. Whoa. And the other thing, which you're spot on, I had noted that down as well in regards to amnesia being a key part of a plot. The Bourne Identity, the movie with Matt Damon, terrific movie. There was also Memento, which had the Australian actor Guy Pearce. That was terrific, a Chris Nolan movie. And there was this terrific Australian television series, what was made in Australia, with the Irish actor Jamie Doran in The Tourist. That was another one.
10: I'll be honest, Greg, I'm not fond of amnesia as a plot device. I reckon it's a little bit of a cop-out, but because it is so rare in real life that someone actually has, you know, full amnesia. I mean, they might forget, if they're in an accident, they might forget maybe like 30 seconds of what's happened, but they don't forget their entire life as a general rule. So I'm not a huge fan of that, but you like it, do you?
11: Well, I don't mind it. You've taken me right back to 1946 when the movie that this is based on, indeed almost word for word, the script came out in 1946. The original star, John Hodiak, is also in the same role in this one as George Taylor. And a reviewer, rather cruelly at the time, said, so terrific. So what happens with the US Army is you get blown up at Iwo Jima, you come back to the States where you're treated, and then they say, well, you've got full blown amnesia. Well, on your way, out you go. However, I should say that the original movie is available on YouTube. The sound's pretty awful, but nevertheless, you'll see that the radio script is almost word for word with the movie version.
10: But you've mentioned John Hodiak and Lynn Barry. Did you get stuck into their history at all?
11: Well, I'm talking about my embarrassment throughout this. I looked up John Hodiak and I didn't recognize his face, but apparently he was one of MGM's leading dramatic actors in the 40s. But I didn't know any of the films. He was in lots of movies, none of which I've seen.
10: Yes, I had the same experience. He obviously, he caught the eye of Hitchcock at some point in his career. I can't remember there. He was working on a film and Hitchcock thought he would make a very fine suspense character. So he was interested in him, and that's, I think, what helped sort of propel his career to some extent. But you're right, the films that I saw listed there, I hadn't really seen any of them. But I did like the history about his, because his parents were both Slavic. He was American. They had Slavic mm-hmm. parents who migrated to the U.S., and although he had a lovely voice, he had quite a thick accent. He had grown up in a neighborhood where everybody had an accent, and he had an accent. And so he couldn't get work initially, and he had to do the vocal training to get rid of that accent. Did you notice any trace of an accent in his performance?
11: No.
10: Yeah, me neither.
11: No, I did not. And he was certainly a very smooth gentleman, as I now know from watching that the original movie on YouTube. which didn't have Lynn Barry as Christie. There was another actress playing that role. Now, Lynn, now, you know what a shallow man I am.
10: I do, Greg.
11: So, you know, when I was a researcher, it said Lynn Barry, a curvaceous, dark-haired World War II pin-up beauty, a.k.a. the woo-woo girl and the girl with a million-dollar figure, right? So, do you think that I Googled her immediately to see if this was correct?
10: Yes.
11: Yes, I did. I did. I did.
10: And it was.
11: It was correct, yes. Second only to Betty Grable during the Second World War as a pin-up lady, a pin-up popularity. The GI, they took a poll at the time.
10: Yes, that, I think they described her as sultry and statuesque.
11: Which is not something you can accuse John Hodiak as in terms of his height.
10: Okay. Well, fortunately on radio, they don't need to stand head-to-head, yeah.
11: And it was recorded live on stage in front of an audience. And do you think that they all had this cast of, I don't know, 30 characters, all had a ticket like a delicatessen where they're all queued up waiting to get their moment at the microphone? Or did they have multiple microphones and they stand around the circle doing their spiel?
10: Yeah, I think option A is probably about right. So they, you know, it would have taken up too much space on, you know, whatever the studio was to have them all around mics simultaneously and unnecessary, to be honest. So, yeah, I think they were probably lined up and they got their cues and they, you know, quietly shuffled up.
11: Well, there's a nice part there. Possibly the only time the audience reacted was when George accused Anselmo, who is in fact a Hungarian, the actor who played Anselmo was Polish, but the audience laughed when somebody accused him of having an accent like Bela Lugosi.
10: Yeah, that was Phyllis. Yeah, Phyllis had a very interesting voice, I thought.
11: Yes, I've got it down here as whiny.
10: Whiny and a bit cartoonish. She would say something like,
3: "Well, yeah, why don't you take a long walk off a short pier?"
11: But as you've pointed out over these seasons, it's usually because there's another actress playing a couple of parts. So she's got to differentiate herself. That was a remarkable impersonation.
10: Anyway, I thought she was hilarious. I really liked every time she appeared in this show. I was like, yeah, Phyllis is back on. All right, here we go. But I was a bit upset that Phillips just did an unprompted confession of his crime. Told everybody what he did.
11: Well, you know, I just picture the scriptwriter who's sitting there with his stopwatch and he's hammering away at his typewriter, and he thinks, I've got 45 seconds to go till the end of this radio play, and I'm going to have to get Mel Phillips to confess. There's no other way. We don't have any more time. So I'm sympathetic.
10: Yeah, we can't meet with any more people or go to any more Turkish baths.
11: I don't know why I said no.
10: And I have a little bit of trivia about Lynn Barry, if you're interested, Greg.
11: Oh, please, please, yes.
10: Yes. So she once commented on her career. She said, "I seem to be a woman always with a gun in her hand. I go from one set to another, shooting people and stealing husbands."
11: Well, you can build a career on that.
10: Greg, any final thoughts on Somewhere in the Night?
11: Have we listened to it already? Sorry, I've got amnesia for that. I've just forgotten the lot. I've certainly got amnesia for some of those plot points, unless I never knew them to start with.
10: That's actually, I love that line because that's something Ronald Reagan said. I can't remember whether I knew that or not.
11: That's quite a nice line.
10: It is.
11: That just about sums up that radio play.
10: Good night, Greg.
11: Good night, Mary.
10: That's our show for tonight. 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
15: Hi, I'm Jennifer Waits.
14: And today we're going to delve into the world of the cassette tape. Some people never forgot about them. Some people are glad they forgot about them. And others, well, they just have wistful memories and nostalgia. Others might say, what is that? Well, we're going to find out today with our guest, Mark Masters. He's a music journalist whose work has appeared on NPR and in the Washington Post, Pitchfork, Rolling Stone, and Bandcamp Daily. He's the author of No Wave and hosts the Music Book and the Spindle podcast. But most importantly, he's the author of High Bias, The Distorted History of the Cassette Tape. Mark, thanks for joining us here.
16: Well, thanks so much for having me.
14: I kind of want to start at the top here with the title of the book.
16: Okay.
14: High Bias, I know that's sort of a pun of sorts, a play on words, since tapes have biases, and High Bias is a higher quality tape. But I actually wanted to look at the subtitle, The Distorted History of the Cassette Tape. Why distorted history? Where does that come from? What is that supposed to mean?
16: Well, I have to admit, when I first started thinking about doing the book, I thought High Bias and Distorted and all that would be a way to cover myself in case I didn't cover everything possible at the cassette. I could say, well, this is my biased opinion. This is my distorted history. But as I got into writing it, I thought, especially with the distorted, I think distorted has a couple meanings, because on the one hand, tapes do kind of distort. They're not perfect fidelity. They change the sound, they change the signal, but they also kind of distorted music. I mean, they really disrupted, is what we'd say now, I guess, but they really changed the way music was made, the way music was sold, the way it was consumed, the way consumers were able to personalize music and make it part of their lives more than they were before. And so that's kind of was the jumping off point at that point, that I felt like there was kind of a really good positive distortion that happened when tapes came along.
14: So you think it's a positive distortion rather than a negative distortion, right? Because distortion, if you're a heavy metal guitarist, distortion is a positive thing. And right. Maybe if you're James Taylor, it is not a positive thing.
16: Right.
14: So talk a little bit more about what that positive distortion means when it comes to cassettes.
16: Well, in terms of sort of their role in music history and the music industry, I mean, with the audio distortion, sure, I could see that being a negative, although I like distorted music. I like weird, noisy music, so I'm fine with the tape adding to that. But in terms of their role in the industry, I mean, the industry freaked out quite a bit right when they came along, because it sort of represented putting some control in the hands of consumers rather than the producers and the companies and the people who were making them. The idea that you could tape a record from a friend, the idea that you could make a mixtape of a bunch of different songs and not have to wait for them to come on the radio, or not be dictated by what was on the radio or what little you could afford to buy, you know, on record. And so there was a sort of a major shift in power a little bit from the previous hierarchy of the way things work in the music industry. Plus it kind of turned music into more of a personal experience, in terms of, like, I don't think before tapes came along, music you liked wasn't as much sort of tied to your personality. I mean, people collected records, so there was that, but, you know, they didn't take them outside their house. They didn't walk down the street with them and listen to them while they were looking at everything, or listen to them in their cars, and it sort of was the first shift into making music feel like an extension of your personality, your life, you know, and defining yourself that way, identifying yourself with certain music, things like that.
15: I thought it was really interesting when you started to talk about in the book about the Walkman and how that even made it hyper personal, that it was, because I think we think a lot about radio here on Radio Survivor. And so I think about things like the transistor radio being so important, that you could take radio on the go with you.
16: Sure.
15: But then when you're adding, you know, with a Walkman, you're adding the cassette. And so then you're able to I remember this feeling. It's like you're walking in your own music video or something as you're right. walking down the street right. listening to your cassette. Mm-hmm. So maybe talk more about that, how that was even more personal.
16: Yeah. Yeah. I mean, there's a part in the book that I talk about sort of the invention, you know, people at Sony basically invented it, but at the same time, in a parallel time that a person who didn't know anything about what was going on in Sony, this guy, I'm already blanking on his name, unfortunately, but he kind of invented a version where he figured out a way to like solder a headphone jack to a small tape recorder. And he showed it to his friends and they were like, they felt like they were on drugs. That they were walking around listening to music, which is hard to imagine now because it's so ingrained in us. But at the time, it was really this crazy idea, sort of. And yeah, I mean, I do think that the idea that you could walk around listening to exactly what you wanted to and listen to it at all anywhere was definitely a major shift. And I mean, I'm a big radio fan. I'm not necessarily against the idea that radio was the only way to do that before, especially with interesting, good, you know, community radio stations is a great way to learn about music. But the commercial radio stations were like, you know, they'd have a rotation of 20 of the top hits and that's it all day. And you're not getting to hear anything else outside of your house until you get to put it on a tape and walk around with it.
14: Why did you need to write this history? So I mean, you know, what was your, what was your impulse to say, you know, we need to have this history of the cassette tape right now?
16: Mostly because I thought I could really cash in. I'm just kidding. right. Well, it was kind of a dual thing where I grew up with cassettes. I grew up in the 80s when they were already pretty well established and they were the main way people, like my friends and I, listened to music. So I always was kind of curious to learn more about how that all happened. And then in the past 10, 15 years or so, the cassettes had a little bit of what you call a resurgence. I mean, it's nowhere near the level it used to be, and it's not the same way like that vinyl has come back or anything. But a lot of the music that I like to write about and listen to is coming out on small labels who've decided to put out cassettes because it's cheaper, it's faster, it's just generally easier. You know, there's the site Bandcamp where people can buy music from small labels, and I actually had a column on there where I would round up some of my favorite cassettes, and that was called High Bias as well. So that's when I first started using the name. So the combination of being interested in the history and seeing that people are finding value in it still now in ways that people did then felt like it was a good way to make that kind of connection so that someone who, a young person who's getting into it now could learn more about how it got there, and somebody who didn't know that it had come back might be able to find out about it through the book.
14: Did you find that... that there's misconceptions today, you know, about cassettes? Are you looking to sort of set the record straight in any sort of way?
16: Yeah, I don't. I mean, there's certainly, as we, you know, as I put in the title, there's biases about it. There's certainly a lot of people, you know, sometimes even when I told my friends on Facebook, hey, I'm writing a book about tapes, people would comment, those were trash. Why would anyone want to listen to a tape? You know, so there are people who are against tapes, but I mean, you know, in a cool way, that's what gave them a little cash. The people who gravitated toward them because they were cheap and sort of down and dirty and an easy, fast way to do things. It was kind of a badge of honor that they weren't this audiophile format that you had to pay a ton of money for or buy expensive equipment to use and stuff. So I don't know that people hating tapes is a misconception, but I certainly wanted to go the other way as much as I could and be like, here's why they were valuable. Here's why they still have value. I don't think a lot of people knew how they came about, and I didn't really know all the kind of details that I deal with in the first chapter. I don't know that I ran into any misconceptions about that, but it is a kind of an interesting story that a lot of people don't know about the way things came together on multiple ways. I mean, there's so many formats that could have been the format, but the guy who invented it at Philips and his bosses realized if we license this out for free, maybe this will be the format, and it worked.
14: Right. Yeah. It's sort of an object lesson that in some ways doesn't get learned time and time again. It could have been VHS or beta, right? Which again is already an antiquated comparison for a lot of people. Mm-hmm. But, going back to the fact in the 70s and 80s, there were two incompatible competing video cassette formats. Mm-hmm. And in part, one format called beta made by Sony required a manufacturer to license the patents to make their VCRs. The competing one, JVC, Japanese Victor, they gave it away and said anyone can make a VHS VCR provided it meets these standards. And it ended up, as we know in retrospect, VHS won. So you're telling us that in a similar way that there were other contenders for the throne of a sort of portable, compact music tape format?
16: Pretty much. I mean, Lou Ottens at Philips kind of put all the right elements together. Nobody had done it exactly like he had before. I mean, people had tried. Part of it was trying to get it small enough to carry around, but then all the other part of it was to make it high enough quality that you could, that it wasn't just completely terrible audio. And that meant having a decent amount of tape in there so it would go fast enough to be recorded at high quality. And he figured out how to kind of get that all together in a way that no one had before, but I'm sure someone would have. I mean, there's nothing in what he made that's by itself unique. It just the way he put them all together was unique. And then, I mean, Philips was even mass marketing, and then they took to some demo kind of shows, and so Sony and other Japanese people were already like, we're making this, you know, like it would be, everybody else wanted to right away. And Philips was smart enough to be like, if we try to charge them a lot of money, they're just going to figure out their own format. And then there's going to be all these competing things and we're not going to do as well.
14: And this is about 60 years ago, right?
16: Yeah, exactly. Yeah.
15: I'm thinking about people who may not even really understand the backstory of tape. So, you know, because we're talking largely about cassette tape right now. But before that, there was tape. So maybe if you could give a little bit of that, how we transition from these larger reel-to-reel tapes and, you know, how that ends up translating to something that's more consumer-friendly.
16: Right. Yeah, I mean, magnetic tape was kind of the start that ended up at cassette tape, because before then it was like basically cutting records was the way to record, you know, a needle actually cutting a groove in a record. And then a couple different people figured out that aligning magnetic particles on a piece of tape could also record, and it would have less chance of getting kind of ground down by the needle. It would be a little more durable, and it could possibly be smaller. But still, it needed pretty big equipment. That what you refer to reel to reel decks are these big things where if you imagine taking those two spools out of your cassette and making them bigger and laying them down on the top of a deck, that's essentially how people had to use them to record or listen to music too. And there were attempts to make that a mass marketed product where some albums actually came out on reel to reel, but it was so bulky, expensive, you couldn't walk around with it. And also it could be tricky to, you almost had to be sort of a semi-professional to figure out how to use it, you know, without screwing it up. So that was kind of the goal of Lou Ottens and a bunch of other people who were working on this, was number one, to get them encased in something so you didn't have to reel them together, you didn't have to put your fingers on the tape and things like that, and then get them smaller. There were some really big cassettes for a while, but from different companies, which Lou Ottens used sort of some of the ideas behind those. But again, they were just like too heavy, and like to walk around with them would have taken, like, you would have had to buy a 24 pack of batteries to walk around with too. And so that's kind of how it came down to being more of a consumer thing, was being able to make it small, easier to carry around, and then eventually cheaper. It didn't really even start out that expensive, but the price dropped really quickly once it started selling well.
15: And where did 8-tracks fit into that? Because that was another consumer product that was an encased tape.
16: Yeah. Yeah, I mean, 8-tracks actually, it's a little bit blurry, but they actually sort of post-date cassette a little bit. It's really kind of right about the same time. And there were attempts made to have those be similar kind of standard consumerist type of thing. I mean, those got put into cars and first airplanes for some reason, and then cars.
14: In fact, it came from the Lear Corporation.
16: Exactly.
14: It's actually was the backers of the first sort of enclosed 4 and 8-track tapes.
16: Yeah. And the main difference there is it's one reel rather than the tape being fed to an empty reel and then you rewind it back to the original reel. It actually is this kind of loop, which I still don't completely understand myself, but basically it can take the tape and get back to the beginning by the time it's at the end. So the problem with that is it makes it sort of harder to fast forward and rewind. And so if anybody listening has ever had an experience with 8-tracks, they have this weird thing where you can hop to another song and they split the album up into 4 quadrants basically. And you can hop to, like, if each quadrant has 4 songs and you're listening to the second song, you can hop to the second song of the next quadrant. But it's really counterintuitive way to listen to music. Unless you just listen to the whole thing, which is fine, you know. But so I think that kind of contributed to the fact that it wasn't as probably, there was just so much more utility in what Lou Otten's called the compact cassette, which is the standard format now. But I mean, 8-tracks had their day for a while. They definitely were a popular format for a while, but I think people realized just the way to use a cassette is just so much more intuitive.
17: And originally, right, I mean, it's invented by the Philips Corporation in the Netherlands. And they're also, I mean, they also were, they're a big conglomerate. They, I mean, they also had a record label, right? And you uh-huh. sort of mentioned how, you know, cassettes are, you know, ended up being sort of a thorn in the side of the music industry in a lot of ways because of recordability. You know, my understanding is, I mean, they weren't originally invented to be for music, right? They were really more invented for like dictation and voice.
16: Yeah, I think Lou and the people at his team assumed it would be a reporter's tool maybe, or audio letter tool or something like that, which Reel to Reel kind of had been too, just because they thought, well, these don't obviously don't sound as good as a nicely cut record or whatever. But the cool thing, which is one of the things I love about the technology and I love about all kinds of technologies, is that people who, especially creative artists, quickly find out creative ways to use something that wasn't intended that way. And for a lot of artists, especially in the 70s and 80s, it's like, I need something cheap to record my music on. I need some way to get it that I could copy it to other people. I need, you know, I need something that I can do this without going into a studio and paying hundreds of dollars or having to get signed by a record label or whatever. So ultimately, the sound quality is kind of the last thing on my mind here. If I can bypass all those other things, I'm not going to care so much about how good or bad it sounds. And that quickly became the way people were using it, even before it started to improve in sound quality. It did go up in sound quality. I do think they get a little bit of a bad rep for their sound quality. There's some really nice sounding cassettes and durable ones too. I mean, I have ones from the 80s that still play fine, still sound really good. It's still a fragile format, but you know, which formats aren't? Almost every format you can screw up pretty easily.
17: So. Right. And there's sort of this transition that happens, right? That you have this medium that was invented for voice, invented for dictation. And inevitably, so it's like, well, why can't I put music on it? It's sort of almost exactly. the question, right?
16: Yeah.
17: And so if I can do that, then why can't I? And, you know, technology kind of pushes forward until we get, I mean, you know, I think this is really, you know, where things pick up is like by the 1980s now, you've had the invention of the Walkman, right? Which comes right at the end of the 70s. So the first portable stereo cassette player where with, and then it, you know, invented with, you know, lightweight headphones that allow you to walk around very easily with it and consume, along with the fact that the recording equipment has often gotten a lot less expensive as well, right? So, you know, the quality has gotten to sort of probably, you know, a good enough phase, right? And so it seems like that's kind of, you know, hits that point where you're sort of mentioning is now it starts, people start looking at it more like a creative tool. Right. That it's absolutely. It's inexpensive. And it's because still to make a record, right, would have required, you know, in 1980 for you to go to a studio, right, to record to big reels of tape. They would not have done on a cassettes. You have to pay for that time. Right. Mm-hmm. And then send it off to a record pressing plant to have those actual records pressed. That was pretty much otherwise the way you could make a record. But it sounds like there was a divergent path there. There was an off ramp. That people took. Say a little more about that.
16: For sure. Well, especially, I mean, some of the companies, the audio equipment companies, had the genius idea that look, a stereo cassette actually has a side A and a side B, so that's four tracks on that tape. So technically, you can actually use all those four tracks at the same time. So they came up with what's now known as the four-track recorder, which is basically a big cassette deck that you can put a different audio signal on each of the four tracks. So I could play my guitar into one track, then play it back and sing over it, and then play, you know, and then I could, if I filled all four up, I could mix them all down to another track and then start using those other tracks. So it's essentially a home studio. And it's funny, when those first came out, they were advertised like, go play in your room with this, you know, I think they were trying to downplay this. This isn't a real studio. This is just someplace you could do. But again, like you said, creative types were like, I don't care. It's my studio now. It's cheap and I can make music on it and I can dub it and give it to people. I'm considering it my studio now. And one of the thing, the kind of byproducts that I really like, not everybody does, but I like it, is that because cassettes aren't super hi-fi, because they have anomalies, they have hiss and they have weird things that it does to the music, that started to become an aesthetic in some ways. Some artists really thought, well, I'm making kind of weird music that even if I play in front of you sort of sounds lo-fi and odd and has all kinds of accidents in it and stuff. So this format actually represents my music better and does stuff to my music that I like. You know, I don't necessarily want to sound like the most pristine thing in the world. So this is actually helping me.
15: Yeah. And then, you know, we start to talk about bedroom recordings, and we all know what that means, that, you know, things are crafted in a more DIY manner. I like that you also talk about the resourcefulness of people who reuse tapes, you know, since you can tape over the holes on the top and record over something. And
16: that's right.
15: And you mentioned you can hear sometimes the ghosts of what was recorded over. Maybe explain more about like who are the sorts of people who are taking like their old, I don't know, thrift store tapes or rock tapes and recording over them, and why were they doing that?
16: Yeah, I mean, they're all different types of people. I mean, one of the people I talked to in the book about sort of cassette labels in the 80s and 90s, Dennis Colicci, who had a cassette label called Shrimper, where he did not get his releases manufactured. He worked at a store where there were a bunch of cutout tapes where it cost like a dollar each, with cutout meaning like old releases that weren't selling anymore. And so he would just buy a batch of them, take them home and sit and dub one of his band's record, you know, releases onto these, and that's how we'd sell them. And sometimes, which I didn't know this until I started writing the book, I didn't know the technical aspect. So magnetic particles are on the tape and they align to provide the signal of the audio. Some of those particles get a little sticky or heavy and they don't align during the recording process. So they're still encoded with the music before. And that's why sometimes, like in between songs or even during the songs, you'll hear this kind of weird, is that some other kind of music? And usually that was what had been recorded on it before, which I always thought was kind of interesting and cool. And there were a lot of experimental artists, especially like male art types who were using cassettes, who would love that kind of thing. Their whole art was about recycle, reuse, take found objects and make them into new pieces of art. So this is just adding to that in so many different ways.
15: I have a related anecdote at my college radio station. At one point, somebody brought in a bunch of tapes that were like the audio tapes you would listen to in a museum of, you know, describing the stuff. And so they brought them in so we could use those to do our air check tapes on them. And so we would put scotch tape over the openings and record our air checks. So a bunch of our radio show air checks probably have these weird, eerie ghosts of, you know, somebody lecturing about art.
17: I have actually a similar experience I went to graduate school. And as part of my assistantship, I worked in a language learning lab where this is the days when students had to go into a lab to listen to language lessons on cassettes, and often had to record themselves back on the cassette on these special decks to be graded by their TA or teacher. And when I first started working there, this old Austrian woman who ran it, the cassettes would get cycled out every semester, so she had cases and cases and cases and cases of used cassettes that she wasn't going to do anything with, but she couldn't bear to throw them away. Sure. I also was in community radio at the time. I said, can I just take these off your hands? And she said, yes. And so I took, I don't know how many hundreds and many of them ended up at the radio station specifically for the exact same purpose you mentioned, Jennifer, which was for people to do their air checks on, right? So that they, or whatever they wanted to do. And in those days, before CDRs, people would, you know, often record their own mixtapes at the station in like one of the auxiliary studios when they weren't on air. They pick up a stack of CDs and vinyl. And maybe that's a good transition here, Mark, because that's another thread through this, right? So we have people who seized on cassettes, musicians and artists, as a way to inexpensively record music and audio at home, you know, as art, and to distribute. But then, you know, the cassette changed the relationship of music that consumers had with music, that listeners and audiences had with music as well. So maybe talk a little bit more about that angle of the distortion that cassettes had on the music industry.
16: Yeah, I mean, well, especially, you know, the cliche about cassettes that for anybody who remembers them is making mixtapes. And everybody has a little bit of a sort of nostalgia for that who did it. And it is a really neat thing. But it's also, I think, easy to forget how sort of revolutionary that was. The idea that you could, you know, the equivalent of a Spotify playlist now. But not a company saying, here, make a playlist. They didn't want you to be really ultimately, but you could, you know, you could take all your records and put a mix together so you could listen to it wherever you wanted to. You could take other people's, like the radio side. I spent summers when the radio station wasn't on at my college, taping a bunch of records from the library and things like that. And I think it kind of, for good and bad, is sort of the first idea of an on-demand listening experience. Like, I want to listen to what I want to listen to when I want to listen to it. And it didn't mean you had access to everything like you do with streaming now, but, you know, between your friends and what you collected and stuff, you could make mixtapes. And also the very interesting thing to me about mixtapes was the kind of communication aspect of them. You know, the cliche, which is a true cliche, is that people make them for each other. Sometimes the big cliche is to, you know, to be courting somebody, or I want to date this person, so I'm gonna make them a cool mixtape or whatever, which was one of the ways. But then I used to make them for friends to try to get them into the music I like. So maybe they'd go to the show with me to see a band, or I'd ask somebody to be like, you know, I really want to get into, I don't know, Neil Young, but I've heard like two songs. Can you put together what you think is his best stuff on a mixtape and things like that? And when someone would make a mixtape for you, or you'd make a mixtape for somebody else, you're sort of saying, this is what I'm into. You're giving them a little bit of a snapshot of your musical personality at the very least, and you're doing it through art, which is kind of cool. I mean, it brings in all these different ideas of ways it can be perceived, ways, messages you're trying to send and things through, you know, what is my favorite way to communicate is art. So I think, you know, there's a lot of kind of bigger concept things in it that people don't think about that I think were really important.
15: Well, yeah, and you get to be it's like you're a DJ, you know, so you're putting together Absolutely. Your own radio mm-hmm. show in a way, and you're decorating mm-hmm. the cassette case. I remember making one mm-hmm. for my sister's birthday. So it was like literally crafted with love and then mailed across the country mm-hmm. to her. And mm-hmm. yeah, I think that's a revolutionary thing when we all first started getting our own tape recorders, that we could record the world around us and we could record our music. And that, I mean, it actually surprised, it's weird kind of growing up sort of the same generation that you're in and reading about how new cassette tapes actually were at that point, you know, because it feels mm-hmm. like something that's been around forever. And they were quite right. new for us kids who were mm-hmm. kids in the 70s.
17: Mm-hmm. Yeah, I mean, new as an iPod is, or an iPhone is to us today, right? Right. Sorry, Mark.
16: No problem. It's interesting what you say, too, about the taking the recorder out, and just the concept of home recording, self-recording is just such a neat idea that was so novel. I remember, I still always think about this, even though it was so weird. Like when I first got a handheld tape recorder, I was a big baseball fan. I would love to watch baseball games on TV. I sometimes would record the games, the audio, you know, next to the TV and listen to them again, which seems so odd to me now, but at the time it was just like, I can't believe I can re-experience these things, because the concept of re-experiencing stuff was pretty much more rare back then.
15: In fact, I'm glad you mentioned television, because I wanted to ask you about that. A few years ago, I heard about, I didn't realize that this was a phenomenon, that a lot of people were actually taping television and trading those tapes, and those got mm-hmm. traded in fanzines among, mm-hmm. you know, fans of particular television shows. And uh-huh. and you think about how hard it is to find archives of certain shows that have never made it to videotape or never stream. Right. And mm-hmm. some of these lowly cassette recordings that exist somewhere in somebody's basement or attic, mm-hmm. that might be the only chance you have to experience certain television shows.
16: That's true. Yeah. And I think the neat thing is, it's this combination of, it opened up this whole world of, you could record anything, but also it kind of weeded out anybody who didn't have the patience for it. Like I recently was on a radio show, a friend of mine from college radio has in his community now, and he brought in some of his old mixtapes, and we were listening to him, and like in between songs, there's like clip snips from the Brady Bunch and like cartoon stuff. And like, he had to sit and take those off the TV, then bring them over, dub them in between. It didn't just happen like that. You know, and they added some value to it, the fact that someone had put this time and effort into it. Even when you were listening, you sort of thought of, wow, they went to the trouble of making this cool collage for me. It's pretty neat.
17: And even the invention of that double cassette deck, right? Mm, because mm-hmm, really, mm-hmm. You know, for the first nearly 20 years, I think, of the existence of the cassette, it was a single recorder. You could record mm-hmm. from a radio or a microphone or a record player. And that was probably pretty much it from a practical standpoint. Mm-hmm. And then suddenly they invented one where you could connect, where you had two cassette decks so you could copy. And that, you know, I mean, that it seems to be a point at which it really sends the recording industry into paroxysms, right? Right, you know, and as you, you know, as you illustrate in a book, you know, we get the rise of home taping is killing music.
16: Mm-hmm.
17: Right. Can you say a little bit more about this tension now, you know, that probably always been underneath there, but sort of seems to come to a head now at the same time in which cassettes are becoming extremely popular, say the 1980s.
16: Sure. So for anyone that isn't familiar with it, the home taping is killing music was a slogan by the British phonographic industry. Was an attempt to try to get people to stop taping each other's records because they thought they were losing money on potential sales for people who aren't buying these records they were taping. The full slogan was actually home taping is killing music and it's illegal, which wasn't really true. I mean, I guess at the very least, it was something that you'd have to argue in court. There wasn't a law that just said you couldn't do it. You might have to go to some copyright thing and try to argue, you know. But number two, it's just so ridiculous concept. I mean, how are they even going to enforce this? Are they going to have people coming into your house saying, I thought I saw you tape a record or whatever? But the industry did freak out, and they would do all these crazy studies that said, look, we lost $1 billion last year because of people taping records. But, you know, nobody outside the industry ever made a study that said that. It was all kind of up to them. And the weird thing, and we see this happen again with like Napster and other, and even happened to the radio with the radio before tapes, is that the industry freaks out, and one of their first instincts is to somehow harangue their consumers, you know, shame people who are buying things from them to stop doing a certain thing. And it's just an odd way of going about it. Number one, instead of thinking, well, maybe this could help if we encourage it, maybe the people will buy records, people will go see the bands that they're taping, you know. And also, like, home taping is killing music, it came with this slogan of a cassette with a skull and crossbones around it, and it looks cool. It looks like a punk album or something, like a Sex Pistols record. So who's going to look at that who already is kind of thinks corporations suck anyway and not want to do it? It almost felt like it was encouraging.
17: I remember there were some cassettes put out by the Dead Kennedys and on the label Alternative Tentacles, which is Jello Biafra's label from the Dead Kennedys, that would have one side blank. And this, it would say this side intentionally left blank so that you can use it to record some other album, right? And it was their sort of anti-taping is killing music message, right?
16: Yeah, I think it specifically said on their cassette, it said home taping is killing music and we left this side blank for you to help.
17: Yeah, something like that, exactly.
16: Yeah.
15: Well, I also like that Bow Wow Wow, you said, was the first, you know, because a lot of the story, you know, like much of music history features a lot of men. So I was excited that Bow Wow Wow was actually at the center of one of these stories about this topic. So maybe talk about Bow Wow Wow.
16: Yeah, well, they had that single that I guess it was considered one of the first cassette singles, if not the first. And the song itself was about how the protagonist of the song doesn't buy records anymore. They just tape them from friends. And apparently their record label kind of, I don't know if they didn't know that's what the song was about until they had pressed it or something. But once it got out there, they stopped kind of promoting it because they realized this isn't the best message to be out there. But I mean, it definitely resonated with a lot of people, especially for a band like them that already seemed a little subversive to begin with. It was a really cool way. I mean, having a cassette that says don't buy records is pretty cool.
17: Well, you are listening to Radio Survivor. We're here for the love of radio and sound. I'm Paul Riespendel. I'm joined with my co-host and co-producer, Jennifer Waite, and we're talking with Mark Masters. He is a music journalist and the author of the book High Bias, The Distorted History of the Cassette Tape. And indeed, that is the topic we're talking about today, both the book and the cassette tapes. And, you know, we were talking about, you know, people taping at home, both doing mixtapes or say just taping full albums from their friends, trading them off. But there was sort of, you know, there was more to this sort of tape trading than just say, you know, taping something from my friend and trading it off. There was, you know, much more. There was much more of a culture surrounding that tape trading that also seems to be important to the history of the cassette. Tell us a little bit more about that, Mark.
16: And are you thinking sort of specifically with like live recordings and things?
17: Oh,
16: like
17: yeah,
16: that,
17: whatever. Or? Yeah, I mean, it seems like, you know, I mean, from my recollection, right, is that there are certainly people who are taping concerts and training them. I think the Grateful Dead is a band most well associated with that. But I also, you know that I'm kind of a metalhead, and that tape trading was certainly instrumental in kind of the development of what becomes speed and thrash metal in the early 80s, because so much of that music was underground and hard to find and you know, would come from, say, Sweden and not be distributed in the United States and vice versa. And that, you know, also tape trading was sort of important in that. So you know, you can kind of, you know, and we could start with sort of the live tape kind of trading, and we can go from there. Sure.
16: Yeah, well, one interesting connection of what you're talking about there. So in the book, I do talk about bootleg tapes and people taping concerts and trading them and stuff like that. But then I also do talk about how the heavy metal scene kind of really flourished because, you know, labels weren't really putting out the most interesting cutting edge stuff. And so the only way people could hear about it is they, you know, these metal fanzines, pretty homemade metal fanzines, would have sections in the back where you could write and say, I'm into Judas Priest and Iron Maiden. Did anybody want to send me something I haven't heard that sounds like that? I'll send you some tapes of the Judas Priest album that I like. And it circulated enough that that's really how bands even found out about each other. And like when Metallica couldn't get a label deal, they realized, well, let's just put it out on a tape like this and pass it around. It'll probably get around farther than a regular official release would. And they were right about that. The interesting parallel that I found out about by writing the book, which maybe really even kind of reinforced the idea that the cassettes were something special, is that I talked to some metalheads, and they were like, every day I would come home hoping that there'd be a package of new tapes that I had traded with somebody, you know, of some new metal tapes. Well, I heard that exact same story from Deadhead tape traders. They'd be, I hope I come home and get some new Dead live recordings that I sent away for, or that I'd sent somebody a pack of 10 blanks for, or whatever, which is funny because Grateful Dead and heavy metal are not two things you would associate with each other. But the culture of building communities, especially more underground and sort of outside the mainstream, outside the conventional channels around any kind of music, the cassette did that for everything. They did it for Dead shows, it did it for heavy metal, it did for hip hop, go-go, indie rock, lo-fi, all kinds of things where people were basically all doing the same thing, trading tapes and making tapes for each other and sending them to, using the mail and cassettes as a way to form a network, essentially.
15: I love that this also helps us build an archive of that history too. And I mean, there's so many things we can talk to you about. It's crazy. but, you know, there were people taping things off the radio, and you outline how some of these hip hop mix shows, those people would tape them off the radio and then trade those tapes, and how that would bring prominence to hip hop. And, you know, it's just incredible because you think about radio as being so ephemeral, but once people have these cassette tapes at home, or also, as you mentioned, like the boombox is kind of revolutionary because people have a portable recorder connected with a radio, so you can record the radio from your boombox, and so suddenly, you know, we have all of these tapes of radio shows, you know, whether they're hip-hop mix shows or what have you, and those get traded like across the country as well.
16: Yeah, no, that's a really cool thing about hip hop. I mean, at some point, the hip hop radio stations realized that these DJs who are out there making mixes at parties and stuff, and tape and trading tapes, selling their tapes of their mixes and stuff, they're finding out about the music before we can. So they started hiring some of these DJs, you know, DJs being like party DJs, live DJs, to be radio DJs, so they could bring the coolest stuff, the stuff that was happening on the streets. And then, of course, like you say, it would become this cycle where people would then tape that off the radio, trade it with each other. That would influence other artists. Those artists would give their music to DJs at parties, you know, and it became this. That's why I think really hip hop would not have grown nearly as fast without cassettes, because of all that. It'd be tape trading and sharing and stuff. It just made styles mutate so quickly and advance, and people be more competitive with each other. I got to find the coolest beat, all that stuff. That would not have happened if everybody had been waiting for a label to put out an official release by every DJ or whatever, you know.
17: And we still use the word today, right? Like, it's still right. We still use the word mixtape, even if if the work in question had never been committed to magnetic tape, right?
16: That's right.
17: Because it still carries so much currency. And, and, you know, it's as if, you know, I mean, is the picture you paint here is that, you know, there's this sort of these parallel music industries for all intents and purposes, right? And my question is, you know, you know, much of it, you know, seems to have been very much built upon a true sharing economy. So unlike as we get sold, the sharing economy is paying Airbnb to stay somebody else's house. It's really more, no, I will record some tapes and give them to you, and you'll record some tapes and give them to me. Was anyone making money outside of the strictures? Was there anyone who was building businesses? You know, you've mentioned sort of the notion that there were cassette labels, so people releasing, you know, music more formally on cassette. You know, was there anyone really making money, or is this still really mostly truly kind of a nonprofit underground?
16: Yeah, I think it's overall it's sort of a nonprofit underground. I mean, when it comes to things like the Dead bootlegs and stuff, that was almost a code of ethics. You didn't sell because part of it was like we're the Dead is trusting us to allow us to take these shows. We're not going to make money off of them. That was very early on with that, which is pretty cool because there certainly was another whole.

0: DJs were making their living off of that. That's probably the only scene where profit really could be had, I think. And pretty much everything else in terms of tape trading and dubbing tapes for each other, things were all kind of, yeah, a non-profit, a way for people to be able to share stuff so that they were being reciprocating each other, you know.
1: And I mean, there were tape labels. I mean, I think, though, I think very few probably ever kind of hit the sense, even became as big as what we think of some of the more well-known independent labels that stayed independent, like a Discord Records out of Washington, D.C., or labels or SST or something like that. You know, I think of RAR, ROIR, I think, right? For a while it was a cassette-only label, though I don't know that they stayed that way. I don't know if you
0: They
1: know.
0: didn't completely, although they really the even once they started doing CDs, they still mostly did tapes. And they're kind of, yeah, they're kind of the unicorn example of a place that actually decided that they were going to only or mostly do tapes and were successful with it. I mean, I think that first Bad Brains tape sold probably 100,000 copies or something like that. So they were able to do that. Most of the independent labels who dealt in tapes, who had success, were not just doing tapes. There weren't that many like well-known big labels that said we're only going to put out tapes. There were a lot of very small ones who, you know, maybe made their money back on projects or could pay the bands a few $100 in royalties and things like that. But there, Roar is definitely a unique situation where he figured out he was smart enough, the guy who started it, to say, to realize that most contracts, because cassettes hadn't been that prominent yet, most contracts did not tie an artist into a label when it came to a cassette format. So he could go to somebody like Richard Hell or Suicide or the Ramones or whatever and say, I can put a tape out of something that your label won't put out because they don't have any rights to it. And that was a way that he was able to kind of sign, get enough artists on there who had enough selling power to actually make a living off of running that label.
1: Interesting. And so, you know, much of what we're talking about now is sort of the heyday is the 1980s, but certainly cassette culture, as we're talking about, it extends into the 1990s. What happens in the 21st century?
2: So
0: What?
2: much.
0: Yeah. Well, obviously the simple explanation is CDs sort of take over, and that format kind of drives tapes away a little bit. And you know, even though people are still making mixtapes and stuff, I guess CDRs kind of took it over, though I don't think anybody has near the nostalgia and memories of making CDRs for people that people did for tapes. There's just something a little different about it, especially once computers could take CDs. It just felt like a different kind of thing. And then, you know, for after then CDs kind of die and vinyl, everything kind of dies sort of physical format eventually in terms of once streaming is happening and once file sharing is happening, things like that. Tapes kind of survive on the smallest level. Basically, there are still people making tape labels, but it's, you know, very boutique-y. And then, as I was mentioning before, over the last 10, 20 years, a lot of labels started, you know, when vinyl resurges and people realize they do want to be buying physical product again, and not everybody's satisfied with just streaming music, that if a label wants to get in that game, cassettes are a much more viable way of doing it. They're cheaper and faster and just and in a way kind of cooler. They harken back to a different time and they have different opportunities to make artwork, and like the fold out things are kind of cool with all the different things you can put in them and stuff. And the vinyl resurgence has partially become this kind of like upscale thing, and tapes are never going to be an upscale thing, which is cool to a lot of people who put out music. That's not why they get into it, to make it, you know, a collector's item or to make it something that only people with a certain amount of money can buy. It's a much more of a DIY, you know, street level kind of format. And so I think that appeal has worked again for some people. It's never going to be as big as it was, but that's true of vinyl and CDs too.
2: Well,
1: Right.
2: I've
1: You
2: heard
1: did it.
2: an oh, I've
1: Sorry,
2: heard
1: go ahead,
2: anec
1: Jennifer.
2: I've heard anecdotally from artists, you know, over the past few years about the music they bring with them to shows to sell at the merch table. They'll bring vinyl and cassettes. You know, they're not bringing CDs. And, you know, the station where I DJ, we started adding cassettes again, I don't know, 5 or 6 years ago. And I mean, I like the idea personally that it's much harder to digitize that kind of material. You know, like it's unlikely that people are going to take that tape and put it in a tape deck and digitize it, so it kind of remains in that form. And I'm curious if you've heard that. Is that part of the rationale for people releasing cassettes, or is there always a download code and I'm just being
0: Yeah, no.
2: romanticizing it?
0: That's an interesting one. I mean, I haven't heard so much that people think if they put it on cassette, no one will share it digitally. Because yeah, I think most of them do come with download codes. I do think that a lot of people who

0: value physical formats, especially the labels, do realize that there's still something ephemeral to the MP3. I mean, you might download it and trade it, but it's gonna, you know, you're gonna lose the hard drive eventually. You're gonna forget where you put it or whatever. Whereas your cassettes are a lot more accessible still, a lot more. It's more of a permanent format. CDs and vinyl are that way too. So yeah, I don't necessarily think it's about keeping them from becoming digital. I do think the thing that you're mentioning about how hard it is to digitize kind of translates over how less convenient a format it is in terms of listening. Like, you can't skip around, you can't pick the needle up and put it. And I think a lot of labels, especially the kind of experimental music I'm into, like that because it's about longer pieces sometimes. And so it sort of forces you to listen to the whole tape, which, you know, if you're still enough of a music fan to be buying tapes now, you're probably listening to music that way anyway. But it's one thing I always liked about cassettes is it has a kind of a commitment aspect to it. Once I hit play, I'm probably going to listen to the whole thing, which isn't always true of the other formats.
1: And you released with your book, you also released a cassette. You put your money where your mouth is or where your pen is.
0: That's right.
1: So tell us a little bit about the cassette. What's on it? Mm-hmm.
0: Cool. Well, when I was sort of doing pie in the sky plans, I was thinking it'd be great to have a cassette that talks about all the different types of music, or has talked all the different types of music I have in the book. But that would have just been a rights nightmare. I don't know how I ever could have pulled that together. But it did occur to me, since I have a chapter at the end that's about more recent underground tape labels who I've written about, who I've become friendly with, some of them, things like that, that this might be a fun way for people to find out what that kind of music sounds like now. So I went to I went to 12 of those labels that I talked about and said, would you be willing to give me one track from your catalog that could go on a compilation tape? And they were almost all of them were really cool about it, really interested in it. And so I made a cassette that you can buy at Bandcamp with the book or by itself, that's got 12 different tracks, well, a lot of different types of music on it, but all kind of generally falling under kind of the more experimental, outsider, avant-garde range of music. And then to make things simpler, so I didn't have to get a big spreadsheet of all the labels that I was working with and everything, I asked them if it was okay if I donated to a charity, and I donated it to this guy who's restoring all the cassette work of a underground artist named Minoy, who must have made like 300 albums in his lifetime or whatever, and they've all sort of been lost, and he got a trove of them, and he's slowly putting them all up in Bandcamp, so the money goes to help him doing that.
1: I think I've heard of this. Are you able to say anything more about Minoy, or what type of music Minoy made?
0: Yeah, he was a really interesting guy. He made, you know, underground art, concept art, kind of experimental music. A lot of it's sort of what would be called noise or drone. But he made it in very inventive ways. He would sometimes make some noise on one tape, make some noise on another, put them on two boom boxes, tape in between those going and walk around the room. So he's sort of like live mixing some other sources he had. He also was very collaborative, although he was kind of almost to the point of being a shut-in. Like, he stayed in his house and just made music, but he would often send it to other people, ask them to send him sources, which was a big scene in the 80s and 90s, the underground tape scene of people making music with each other from long distances on cassettes. So that's kind of if you're curious what it sounds like, it's basically noise and drone, but it's really lots of different textures, lots of different sources, lots of different wild things happening on them. And really, I think he's a really fascinating character.
1: Are there any stories you wanted to pursue or tell in the book that you weren't able to, either maybe because you just wanted to keep the book a particular length, or just you weren't able to get there, you weren't able to get the sources you need or tell it adequately to your own satisfaction?
0: Sure. I mean, well, there is a whole chapter called The Tape Hunters, which is about people who are sort of unearthing tapes from all over the globe. That was kind of my only way to actually approach non-Western use of cassettes, because in non-Western countries, cassettes were almost more influential than they were here, given the fact that there was so much more control over what got released. Cassettes were a way to circumvent that. And there's whole books about individual countries dealing with cassettes. So there was no way for me to cover all of that. And also, I couldn't travel to those places and stuff. So I luckily kind of came up with a solution of talking to people who go to these countries and dig up cassettes out of stalls and stuff and are preserving the music. So I think that worked out pretty well, though I'd love to write a big book on how it affected every country in the world. The only other one that I feel like I could have worked in, that if I had the chance again, I might pursue harder, is in the chapter where I talk about genres that kind of were created with the help of cassettes or boosted by cassettes, New Age music especially in the 70s and 80s, was really almost exclusively on cassette,
1: Really?
0: exclusively on, on kind of private pressy type. I mean, there were a lot of private press records too, but for a while there, cassettes, like some of Alice Coltrane's more spiritual music, is most of that is coming back on vinyl now, but was only on cassette. And so there was a reason why, but I never really was able to find the hook that made me figure out why, how, and why that exactly that format was so powerful for new age artists. And unfortunately, I just didn't have time to dig hard enough. I'm sure there's a story there, but I didn't find it in the time I had allotted to write the book.
1: It makes me wonder if, on the one hand, it seems like an obvious potential answer is just, as you've mentioned, the inexpensiveness of it, right? I mean, a side that we don't really touch on here into cassettes, of course, is how they were used to distribute spoken word, whether it's, whether they're sermons, instructional tapes, all sorts of things like this is a whole nother side to cassettes that we're not even really dealing with, but in part, one of the reasons they were used is because it was inexpensive to distribute. And then I wonder, I makes me wonder if there's even kind of a praxis reason, that there's a practical reason, like in terms of new age music, is it easier to bring with you into if you're going to meditate or bring or do yoga or something? Is there just something simply more practical to it? Just thinking of the only other alternative would have been an LP. And do you want to have to flip over the LP or pick up the needle at the end
0: Exactly.
1: when you're in pursuit of nirvana?
2: Or even like even from the economic where you purchase it, maybe it's easier to get it in the New Age bookstore if it's on
0: Yeah, I
2: cassette.
0: mean, yeah, I certainly can remember going into those kind of stores and seeing mostly cassettes in those kind of stores. And I think it's a neat story there. I never like quite connected with it, but certainly you can see how it lends itself to, like you say, not only the not flipping the record, but also to being able to represent long pieces, repetitive pieces. It kind of makes sense that you can hit play and you can get up to like almost 60 minutes of one piece happening. It
1: That's
0: works
1: right.
0: well for that,
1: That's true, right? Because LPs are kind of limited to about 40 minutes of total length before the quality really takes a stiff nosedive. And a cassette, right, can be easily 90 minutes, 45 minutes aside, and sometimes even longer. And I'm sure that that has some real interplay with the type of art that you can create or want to create. In the same
0: Definitely.
1: way, it's sort of an apocryphal story, but they say that the CD, they settled on 74 minutes as the original maximum length for CDs so that it would be able to contain the entirety of Beethoven's Ninth.
0: Oh,
1: Because
0: wow. I
1: up to
0: didn't know
1: that
0: that.
1: time, it was a piece that was never easily contained on a single a single LP certainly, or even easily contained on a cassette without having to flip it over. Again, it may be apocryphal, but it's often the legend for why that's there. So that's an interesting thought. And
0: It's funny the
1: you
0: things you
1: listen,
0: learn
1: yeah.
0: like that. Like I didn't know until very end of writing the book. I happened across an article that the reason the CD was called the compact disc, not because it's small, or it's because Philips, who invented the CD as well, thought the compact cassette sounded cool, so we should keep compact with the disc, even though by then no one was calling it compact cassette anymore. But that's the only reason that says compact disc, which is wild to me. I did not have any idea that that was the
1: No,
0: case.
1: I had no idea. That is wild. And I guess it was compact compared to a 12-inch record, right?
0: So it made
1: But
0: sense that way.
1: so made sense. And it sounds like you continue to be a cassette listener and user.
0: I am. I mean, because I write about a lot of music on cassette, people still send me, promotional copies and things like that. So I have a pile of them because of that. But I also still buy a lot of things on cassette because it is cheap. If you go on Bandcamp, you can get, five albums for $30 or whatever, which that's one piece of vinyl right now. It can be $30. So it's a fun way to support, and I feel like kind of like it's there's a little bit of a tip jar aspect to it. If I buy a cassette directly from an artist on their website or on Bandcamp, I'm supporting them regardless of whether I really need or want the cassette itself. I like their music, and I want to do more than give them 0.001 cent per stream.
1: And there's still commercial cassette duplication happening, right?
0: There is.
1: Yeah, so these bands can, I guess there are probably some that are sitting at home with dual decks or DIY situations of decks all connected together, duplicating them themselves, but also they can send it off and have them sort of commercially made, right?
0: Yeah, that's the more common now. There are some people that still do dubbing, but it's so cheap and fast to do cassettes that, yeah, most of them are doing them at manufacturers. There's only a few left, but they all are really doing well right now.
1: And part of that is, as I understand, sort of the irony of the resurgence in vinyl is that if you're a band and you want to get vinyl made, it's difficult at this point. You might have to get in line and it'll get expensive. So the cassette is the kind of easier route to go. So Mark, it's been wonderful talking to you here on Radio Survivor. Where can
0: Same
1: people
0: here.
1: find your book, learn more about your podcast and what you do?
0: Sure. Well, the book itself, my Bandcamp site for it is just highbiasbook.bandcamp.com. 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My podcast about music books is basically just like every podcast is available in Apple Podcasts, Google Podcasts, Spotify, all those kind of places. So it basically is out wherever you want to find it. And yeah, that's basically where you can find out about my stuff.
1: Yeah, and we'll just do the quick hat tip. You were in college radio as well, right?
0: Yes. Yeah. Oh, college radio changed my life. Yeah. I mean, it's the main reason I'm into everything I'm into now is because of college radio. It was my best experience. I still have so many fond memories about it. And like you were mentioning before, making mixtapes is like being a DJ. And I think the part of the reason I'm still attracted to cassettes is because I still think of them as something I was doing in college when I was listening to, DJing as a or listening to the station itself. So
2: You
0: college
2: have to
0: radio's
2: give
0: the
2: a shout
0: best.
2: out to your college radio station. Which was it?
0: Oh yeah, it's WCWM at the College of William Mary in Williamsburg, Virginia. And I also briefly was at WTJU at University of Virginia, which is also a great station. So yeah, I mean, college radio is the best.
2: What kind of
1: And
2: shows
1: yeah.
2: did you do?
0: I was, it was the late 80s, early 90s, so I was really into indie rock then, so that mostly what I did. I got into some more experimental stuff, and I was getting into jazz back then too, but I mean, it was the kind of thing where like I was playing Pavement and I don't know, bands like that constantly, and the Feelies and things like, just rock and roll that isn't quite as co-opted, which
1: Did
0: is
1: you
0: what
1: ever play
0: college radio is good for.
1: cassettes?
0: That's the reason. Yeah, I did a little bit. I mean, cassettes are difficult to play on the radio,
1: Yes.
0: especially if you just want to play one part of it. They are, but every once in a while, I'd put on a longer piece from a cassette, and so I definitely did that.
1: Wonderful. Thank you, Mark Masters. Your book is High Bias: The Distorted History of the Cassette Tape. And that brings to a close this edition of Radio Survivor. Thank you for spending this time with us. Thank you, Jennifer, for joining me on this particular episode. And you can, of course, find Radio Survivor at radiosurvivor.com. It's where you can find more of our articles about radio and sound, as well as archives of this program. 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
4: I'm Tony Lepstein. It's the Magical Mystery Tour. Join us as we dive into the heart of things, exploring new ideas and new ways of seeing and being in this wondrous, crazy world we share together.
5: Lying on your back in the grass, you can't see a thing except for the clear blue sky, a few cotton wool clouds, higher and higher in the great dome of the sky, filling it with song. And higher, filling it with song. Filling it with song. They sound quite mad, don't they?
4: Today we're going to conclude my interview with Peter Panagor from a few weeks ago about his near-death experience on the side of a mountain during a college skiing and climbing break that he writes about in his book, Heaven is Beautiful, How Dying Taught Me That Death Was Just the Beginning.
6: I don't expect anybody to believe what I have to say. Ultimately, the thing that I'm trying to discover in my near-death experience community is how many of us came back with the same message. And it's been my experience so far that many of us, if not all of us, but many, maybe even most of us, come back with a message of universal divine love.
4: Right. That seems to be the universal constant.
6: Yes. And if this is the message that we're getting, that love is the thing that matters, the sharing and the giving of love, so it turns out that the more you give away, the more you get to keep. And people say, what's the purpose of life? I think the purpose of life is to love. I think that's really it. And to give love away and to gather love in because, and I don't think it's, people talk about Earth being a school, you know, where I come to learn. Well, when I was dead, I knew everything I needed to know. There was nothing I couldn't know. Anything I wanted to know, I instantly knew. Not like I had to go through the process of studying books and, you know, going to libraries, and I knew all of it all at once.
4: Mm-hmm.
6: And so I don't understand how this is a school if when I die, I will go from kindergarten to, you know, 7 doctorates all at once in a wink of an eye, which leaves me with the question, what's the purpose? And since love was the lens that was the most important thing I brought with me when I died, was love. And if that's the case, then that's the treasure that I should pursue. And if that's the treasure I should pursue, maybe that's what everybody needs to pursue. And maybe everybody's built that way anyway. And if only we love our children, or we love our dog, or we love our mom, or we love somebody, everybody's capable, maybe the exception of sociopathic narcissists, of experiencing love. And even that's not their fault. That's a biochemical thing. People talk about evolution, too, and I think evolution's real, right? Things evolve. But I think that the best evolution that I can possibly experience is dying and going through the gate of death back to what I actually am, which is not a human being at all.
4: Mm-hmm.
6: I'm a consciousness downloaded into this body, and it's like a robot to me. And I know that I'm not.
4: You mean the body?
6: I mean the body. I mean the world.
4: It's a vehicle.
6: It's like the world is like this matrix, like the movie The Matrix, except for there's no, you know, evil mechanistic overlords. It's more like a real illusion, and that the body is more like a biological robotic artificial intelligence that I'm downloaded into and occupy, even though most of me still lives in the cloud.
4: It's something that has evolved over millions of years to be the most effective tool that consciousness can use to unfold.
6: On Earth.
4: Our bodies have evolved in relationship to this planet.
6: Right, and we are not alone. You know, there are 100 billion stars in our galaxy.
4: Right. And they're all evolving in relation to the circumstances that support and affect them. And one of the things that occurred to me as a result of the way you describe your experience
3: in heaven is beautiful, and at the threshold, which you called heaven, that in this world we have these five physical senses. And if you think of it in terms of bandwidth, our ability to perceive.
6: Oh, it's very narrow.
3: It's very narrow. It's incredibly narrow.
6: Yes.
3: And I thought about how you talked about what you perceived in heaven. It was just gloriously beautiful. And that when you came back into your physical body, this whole world, even the most beautiful sunsets and beautiful landscapes, seemed dull and flat by comparison.
6: By comparison.
3: And it occurred to me that it could be just because we're perceiving these things through these very limited set of receptors.
6: Not just the receptors, but the whole system.
3: The whole system. And that when we're free of our physical body, we're not limited to that tiny narrow bandwidth. We have perhaps a full...
6: We're expansive.
3: And we have a full perspective. Something...
6: Or fuller.
3: Right. And way, way, way beyond what we experience here.
6: Way, way, way beyond.
3: And I've had some tastes of that. Like when I was young, up until the age of 18, I had recurring this experience of expanding while I was awake, physically awake.
6: In and out of your body at the same time?
3: In and obviously beyond my body at the same time.
6: Right.
3: Expanding infinitely to the size of the universe. And then after being satisfied that it would just keep going on forever and ever and ever, shrinking back down and then shrinking down to infinitesimally tiny, tiny size, to the extent that it was like being way out in outer space, but being fully conscious, awake, and having that visceral sense that this was my body that was experiencing. I was experiencing this in my body, but obviously it wasn't my limited physical body itself. It was some
6: other part of your body that's not
3: some
6: mostly...
3: Some other aspect of my body.
6: The aspect,
3: right.
6: Yes.
3: Yeah.
6: And that kind of experience happens, not that specific experience, but that kind of experience happens a lot to people, and people don't talk about it.
3: Right.
6: And the more we talk about it, the more we find that it's common, especially if the most rational people begin to talk about these experiences, because it gives them more credibility to the rest of us who might be a little more woo-woo. But I think it's a universal thing. I think lots of people have these kind of experiences.
3: Right. And I've heard stories of hardcore atheists talking about who've emerged from the hardness of that shell to say, you know, until I heard enough of these stories from other people, I just couldn't even begin to acknowledge this experience that had happened to me way back that was so foreign to me that I compartmentalized it and buried it.
6: Right, because it's not rational.
3: It threatens everything that I believe myself to be.
6: Right, which actually comes back to the whole idea that I'm not really interested in people believing me, because on the day they die, they're going to find out on their own, and that's good enough for me.
3: And it's not about belief.
6: It's not about belief.
3: It's about what is and what you actually experience. So if you don't experience, or if someone else doesn't experience, that's okay. We're all on our own paths, at our place, and that's okay. And that's a part of love, too.
6: It is. And then once you pass through the gate of death, then you find out who you really are.
3: Right. And each person does experience it differently, at least at the threshold level, they experience it differently.
6: Yes, but they come back. And so,
3: right, because it's still being filtered through our conditioning and how we can translate the experience.
6: Yes.
3: In the past year, I've read five different accounts, near-death experiences, and Anita Murjani talks about how she conceptualized the threshold of her experience as being like this beautiful mountain range. But beyond the mountain range, she could see this golden glow.
6: Mm.
3: She couldn't get there because she was just at this threshold place. But she knew that when she actually completely left her body behind, that's where she would go. So she didn't have the experience of that.
6: Yes, but she saw that it was.
3: Right. But until you make that full transition, you're in that threshold state, which is incredibly gorgeous and beautiful and full of love and also potentially full of pain as well, full of everything. It depends on on your own experience.
6: I think it depends on what happened with the particular person's experiences.
3: Exactly.
6: And there are variety.
3: Yeah. So you talked about using prayer to enter into emptiness.
6: Mm.
3: Could you talk about that?
6: Yes. So meditation and prayer is an access point to the divine. and I want to go back to where I'm from. And one of my part of my studies was to try to figure out how to do that. And it turns out that the meditation and prayer is the access point. And not prayer like asking for riches or a job or, you know, the girlfriend or whatever it is. It's prayer that asks only for the oneness of being, seeks only, as Jesus said, heaven first above all things, love God above all things. That's kind of prayer, to focus and to make the, as he says, when your eye is made single, your body will be filled with light. And so that's the pursuit I've been on for 40 years, is to try to make my eye as singular as possible so that I can have just a drop more here in order to make it more palatable to live here. And also in order to keep my eye turned to the largest part of myself, which isn't going to be turned yet. I never will. So it's very simple. You practice meditation, you practice a prayer. You listen. That's what it's all about. It's about listening. Focused, getting your mind out of the way, and listening with a sort of the woo-wee, the inactive action.
3: Right, the woo-way.
6: Right, that's what I'm saying, woo-way, that's it. Yeah. And the inactive action, and so that's what I do. I practice meditation, and I bring the meditation into my yoga practice too, only instead of using a mantra or a prayer, I use my body as my focal point, my body and my breath, and I drive my mind through my physical body, feeling all my muscles and all my bones in order to try to locate, which I've now done, chakras and mulas in order to move the energy between them. And that's one aspect of what I do. And the other aspect is simply learning to practice emptying my mind of myself, getting out of the way.
3: And being just fully present.
6: Yes. Just like a Zazen style of meditation with an intent toward the divine.
3: And actually getting beyond the intention of just being
6: present. When it really works, exactly.
3: Yeah.
6: It doesn't, I can't always be in that place, but
3: right.
6: Yes.
3: There's all sorts of frictions and tensions that arise at times, confusions or...
6: Or just wandering mind even.
3: Right.
6: But yeah, the whole point is to get to the place of non-thinking.
3: Stresses.
6: Yeah. Being human.
3: Like a body of water settling to the point where you can just see through it clearly.
6: Yes, and let things pass by you and not hold them.
3: Mm-hmm.
6: Or maybe into the place even where there is no thing passing by you.
3: Or in the state of presence, things pass by, but they're not separate aspects of the experience itself because we're no longer identifying. We're not plugged into the brain's circuitry of creating a story.
6: It's observing the story rather
3: than being
6: the story.
3: And individuality.
6: Right.
3: Right. Our story becomes the universal story, or everything including what's beyond everything.
6: To the capacity that the human being can experience that while still in the body.
3: Right. And that's a very interesting thing. I'm sure you must have had conversations with people who actually embody that fully awakened state.
6: Yeah, I don't think there is such a thing as a fully awakened state. Because if you're fully awakened... Maybe in the body, you wouldn't be in the body anymore.
3: Hmm.
6: I have met people who radiate the divine light so strongly that you could feel it across a room. They wouldn't consider, like my spiritual advisor, he was asked, what's it like to be you? He said, I used to be asleep and now I'm awake. But also, when I heard him say that, it was 20 years before the last time I heard him say anything. And he was more awake 20 years later than he was when he first said that. And so I think that because the infinite is infinite, there's never an end point of awakenedness until you reach the state of union, which may happen here. I've had the state of union when I'm not in my body, but it's never happened here. And so...
3: It's as if the physical body has this gravity to it that holds us back.
6: Yeah, of necessity. It's like the way the thing works.
3: Right.
6: And you can leave your body and have a divine experience, and people have out-of-body experiences, shamanic experiences. My practice of meditation isn't to try to leave my body. My practice of my meditation is simply to create a singular eye and focus it on the divine and let the divine, if that's the choice, by grace, uplift me out of my body and bring me into a divine state of being that has nothing to do with my physicality. And not to make that happen, not to choose that happen, but to make myself available to that happening. And that happens. Mm-hmm. And when I'm in that state of being, I'm still less than awake, because the only awakened thing in that state of being is the divine itself.
3: Okay, so when you're referring to the term awakening, you're referring to the totality
6: of all beingness.
3: Of all beingness and beyond beingness.
6: That's my reference point.
3: Yes, okay. When I'm using the term awakening, I'm encompassing it within the limitation of having a physical body as well. And the issue of sort of what you talked about as being in two places at the same time.
6: Which I'm always at like that. Not a single moment of my life has gone by since I came back the first time that's not been the case. I can ignore it. Uh-huh. I can, like, if I'm...
3: Don't you get distracted? Like, when you experience stresses and other kinds of distractions, are you ever distracted from that?
6: I distract myself intentionally from it.
3: Okay.
6: I definitely try to shut this thing off.
3: But when you're not trying to do that, you're aware of it.
6: Yeah.
3: Okay, so you're carrying that with you.
6: All the time. I can't shut it off.
3: Okay.
6: I can turn it down, but I can't shut it off.
3: Okay.
6: And as a matter of fact, that's really who I am, mm-hmm. not what I am here. And part of my struggle, most near-death experiences, it takes maybe 9 or 10 years after the experience to reintegrate into this world.
3: Ah.
6: And so it's a hard thing. And, you know, when I was doing it, I was doing it on my own.
3: And you were still very young.
6: I was still very young, but I decided that I would search out teachers, but I decided to search out dead teachers. And the reason why I chose dead teachers and the books that they left behind is because I figured, rightly so, I think, the value of a spiritual book is proportional to how long it gets handed down over centuries.
3: Ah.
6: If it really has mm-hmm. wisdom, it's going to be recognized over and over again. If it doesn't, it'll be forgotten. And, you know, not every book that is forgotten should have been forgotten, but right. On a percentage basis, books that have been handed down for 500 or 700 or 800 years have been handed down for a reason.
3: Mm-hmm.
6: And so I sought out these dead people, men and women, to learn contemplation and to learn a language of mystical genius. And my real goal was learn how to pray in order to reopen my inner door, because all I crave is that which I am.
3: And for me, from my direct experience, when I can enter into that state of presence, it's like a portal that makes me fully available to
6: yes.
3: any possibility. And as you said, divine will can give you any experience that
6: I would
3: that
6: say,
3: may be appropriate, regardless of what we may desire. Like early in a spiritual seeker's, we tend to crave experiences to either validate what we're doing or to give us a signpost that we're on the right track.
6: Mm-hmm.
3: But at a certain point, you've had enough experience. Your nervous system has become subtle enough to recognize the state of presence, because we all have the experience of presence, but I think our nervous system is the filter through which we sense and
6: yes.
3: perceive things. So like the body of water that is completely still, because the nervous system is responding to our experience. When the body of water or our being is still to the point where there is no disturbance, then we can see clearly.
6: Yes, and that there's a residual with the practice of seeing clearly that supersedes the physical experience. And so the deeper one travels into the divine being, the wider one opens the channel inside myself, the more one dumps out the crap that's built up in the bucket, the more the presence becomes real, even when we're not in pursuit of it. And so the
3: right.
6: perception actually doesn't occur through the body. The perception occurs through the divine soul, through the consciousness that we actually are.
3: Right.
6: It gets filtered out through, we feel it through our bodies, but eventually what can happen is that you feel it through the soul itself.
3: Right. The portal opens once the distractions are no longer distracting.
6: Yes.
3: There's clarity to see the portal
6: and to
3: actually merge with the portal, in a sense.
6: When we come to understand that the ego we perceive as who we are is not who we are, as we strip away that on a layer by layer by layer through meditation and prayer, we strip away our false self, the more we're able to abandon the distraction of false self
3: mm-hmm.
6: and see a deeper and wider and brighter presence of the divine that is inside us, as a not like the totality of the wholeness of God is in me, but yes, it is, but only in the divine ultimate sense of the being as it's filtered out into even my soul. It's still less than the oneness itself. And so I guess, what am I saying? I'm saying that every single human is like a photon of light, the absolute light itself, but we're not the source of the light.
3: Right.
6: We're the same, but we're not the source.
3: Right. Sort of like the holographic principle.
6: Sure. Yeah, I can see that. And so I guess what I'm saying is, the deeper the practice of meditation and prayer that occurs, the less the body matters. Experientially, it's, yes, definitely people who are young who seek divine experiences in order to validate or to whether they're on the right path or not, and those are really important. But the deeper one goes into the reality of a spiritual life, the more one finds that it's not necessary.
3: Right.
6: And the more one finds it's not necessary, the more likely they're to come. So you abandon your desire for them, and then they come. As long as you want them, maybe you don't get them.
3: Right.
6: And that's because it's not the spiritual experience that really matters. It's the turning of the eye to the divine. It's really that thing that matters most, because we're not our physical experience. We're not our body. And even these things that we talk about, spiritual experiences, people talk about past lives, that's all about the material world. It's all about the physical world. Mm-hmm. And that's not the point. Mm-hmm. It's the other world that's the point. Mm-hmm. And that's what prayer and meditation gives you access to, a little bit. You get a little glimpse here. And the greatest glimpse I've ever had here is nothing compared to what is on the other side. It's still just a drop. Mm-hmm. And so to be awakened, only the awakened one is awakened, and all the rest of us are on the journey.
3: Right. And that's one of the beautiful things about love, is that love has that miraculous ability to work at the level that we're at.
6: Yeah.
3: And work on each layer that's available to us, the next layer, mm-hmm. and the next layer. And that's what I've been experiencing in a very conscious way for the last about 12 years, of relating to the struggles and the suffering of life in a very new way. And
6: by looking at it through the lens of love?
3: Through feeling it, feeling mm-hmm. the love, and having the intention to love.
6: That's prayer.
3: And to not allow anything that occurs in this world to shut down my heart, my ability to experience love. So that any time that I do have an experience that is constricting me, then it's like my intention, I reconnect with that intention. No, I don't want to go. That's not the direction I want to go in. And it's now programmed in me.
6: Come to live in you.
3: To the degree that I can't be separate from that for very long before I'm pulled back to the perspective that, oh yeah, love is the most important thing, and the way I relate to everything and everyone, that's the way I want to approach this world and everything in it. To me, that is the closest I can get to that experience of what you would call the divine or God.
6: Yes, for everyone. Yeah, and you don't even need
3: while
6: to,
3: here.
6: While here. And you don't need, you can be an atheist and still love your children.
3: Exactly.
6: And experience
3: and
6: this very same thing.
3: Exactly. Without the language.
6: Yes. Yes, exactly so. Then that to me is why the salvation of all humanity, or maybe all the sentient beings in all the universe, and maybe all the unsentient beings in all the universe, is still love. Mm-hmm. It's the thing that we all experience. Even my dog loved
3: us.
6: Me, and my cat, you know, my old cat. I'm not sure she really loved me. She's a cat. But, you know, I knew my dog did, for mm-hmm. sure, and I loved my cat. And I'm sure dogs love other dogs. I mean, and dolphins probably love dolphins, and elephants love elephants. And
3: love is also an experience of something that is beyond our conception of love.
6: Oh, well, that's the one thing, is we have one word for 10,000 things. Mostly we have one word for one thing. But love, we can't even define. We know it when we feel it.
3: And love is one of those terms that could be very skillfully used to define or to encompass everything.
6: Yes. I had this rabbi who was one of my teachers, and there's a word in the Hebrew scriptures called Adonai, translated as Lord. He said the real translation is beloved. And that was my experience of the divine, was love. And I know there were different aspects of it, love, you know, charity, beauty, knowledge, understanding, awe, bliss, paradise, the list is long, but they were all one love.
3: Right. And Rumi, his word of choice was beloved as well.
6: Yeah, well, I'm not surprised. He's a mystic. The most read poet in the United States, at least 10 years ago, that was true.
3: And you call yourself a mystic, and your new book that you're working on.
6: I am a mystic. I was born this way. Had my first vision when I was a kid, and then I had another angel experience, and then I had these two visions on the Appalachian Trail the year before. I was always in touch with the divine. I seemed to have been born this way. And then I died and came back and pursued the mystical geniuses, learned from them, and then applied their practices because they weren't near-death experiencers. And if they could seek the divine in ecstatic and beatific visions and experiences of unity, I could do that too. Mm-hmm. And the result of that practice kind of magnified my mysticism. If I'm going to be pinned down as a Christian, which I would put myself as a Christian mystic or a mystical Christian, but I'm not really a religious person. I belong to the divine, and I'm only in pursuit of the oneness, and whatever structures I use for language are just those. But yeah, I consider myself a mystic, and I think I'm not the only one. I think most people who have a conversion experience or a voice speaks to them like you had, or they have an angel visitation, we all have, many of us, maybe all of us, we just don't talk about it, are accessible to the divine, who can give us a mystical experience and move us from some kind of belief to some kind of knowing. We know this thing happened to us. It's super private. We can't talk about it. It sounds crazy and kooky, but we now know, for instance, if you see a deceased loved one a week or two after, or a month after, and you know that they're well, you can't unknow that they're well. For the rest of your life, you're going to be like, oh yeah, Joe's cool. He's all right. He's fine. You might grieve him, but you still know he's well. And that kind of movement from belief to knowing is in the mystical spectrum. There's this, like a scale, and on the high end, you get Hildegard of Bingen and Julian of Norwich. And on the low end, you probably get people who see their dead loved ones. So I think we're all born that way, but I also think that there are people who are like mathematics. Everybody can add and subtract pretty much, and that's doing mathematics. And then you get the computational astrophysicists who can do high-level math that I can't do, and they're the geniuses. It's still mathematics. Everybody can do math. Everybody can do God. Everybody can do spirituality. It's just that some people are better at it than others because they have a tendency that way. They're born that way. And then they use the tools that are available to make themselves better at it. Mm-hmm. That's kind of the way I see it, anyway.

If you're just tuning in, I'm speaking with Peter Panagor. He's the author of Heaven is Beautiful, How Dying Taught Me That Death is Just the Beginning. And this is the Magical Mystery Tour.

0: So we never quite finished your story on the mountain.
1: You'll have to buy the book.
0: Okay.
1: But so long story short, I'll cut to the chase. So hypothermia advanced to the state of being hot, going through. If you want to look up the stages, you can look them up and find what they are. And we went through all of them. And so finally I got hot and I unzipped my coat, which I knew better then because I was ski patrol, but I didn't care. I was stuck on the mountain. I knew I was going to die. By that point, death was pretty clear to me. And I went through the stage of falling asleep and waking up, falling asleep. I would wake up because I'd hit the rock. I'd collapse and hit the rock, and that would wake me up. And then I climbed up from one of these sleeping experiences. And as I stood there, I watched my peripheral vision blacken in a big, huge circle, like a stage light, fade to black on the one person on the stage. It came rapidly in and went black.
0: Kind of a reverse tunnel.
1: Like a reverse tunnel, right? It's sort of like from wide view to pinpoint. And then the pinpoint blackened as well and felt myself collapse. And I was still awake, like conscious in my mind, but I felt my body not working and everything was dark. And I knew that this was not asleep, but I didn't understand what was going on. And I didn't feel myself hit the rock. I just was, went black and I felt myself collapse a little bit, but that's as far as that went. And then I was like, okay, I'm still thinking. Why am I thinking? How can I possibly be thinking if I'm asleep? Well, I mustn't be asleep. And all these things are running through my head. And that blackness became like a vision of eternal blackness that reached out into infinity in front of me. And from that way far away infinity, like a metaphorical language, like a pinpoint of a consciousness that was contained and expansive at the same time, rushed toward me faster than the speed of light from a great distance or through a dimensional, I don't know what.
0: Wormhole or
1: yeah,
0: something.
1: something. And it came to me and it filled my entire vision and it communicated to me. And even though I could see that it was also localized, it was these two things at once. And it communicated to me telepathically without language. I'm taking you as it rushed toward me. And I thought, no, you're not. I don't know what this is, but you're not taking me. And I willed myself to stay, not to leave, and I was just taken. And then I went through this sort of tunnel, sort of, but not like a narrow tunnel, but like all this darkness that was surrounding me. I was sort of carried over a distance, and then next thing I knew, I was in an infinite darkness that was illuminated. And it was infinite in every direction, and it was completely dark, but it was also completely illuminated. And I was no longer a physical body. I describe it as an orb of consciousness. I was a non-thing. Anything you can conceive of as a thing, I was not that. And I was much bigger than I was as a human being. And I realized, this is who I am. I thought I was that, but no, this is who I am. This is who I've always been. I've always been this. And I was utterly unafraid. I knew what I was. And I tell this in a sequence of time, but there's timelessness. All time and no time, all at once. And I could see in every direction, like my consciousness was one big eyeball, but not one big eyeball that would point in one direction, but one big eyeball that could see everything all at once. And there was like a portal opened in the darkness that was nearby me, and it was like humongous, and it was shimmering and transparent and translucent and flowing all at the same time. And I could see an even darker tunnel that went off into infinity that I knew was going to be like this instantaneous travel. And I touched this with my being. I touched the flow that was transparent and translucent, and it was living, and it was all life. It was life with a capital L. It was all being, and it flowed into me as soon as I touched this. And I experienced all these things at once. I experienced being known. I experienced being fully known, utterly nothing about me unknown. I experienced seeing the long tail of my soul going back everlastingly from a spark of divine light being that I was a created being in the presence of Creator. I saw Peter as like a little thin layer. I saw other layers cutting or entering or leaving the long tail of my soul, but none of them were me. I was this other long thing, and these things were like, even like Peter was some kind of subset, but not the thing itself. And I heard the voice which had no language and no gender and no words, was telling me I was completely known and created, and I could see all of the universe of humanity and all of matter and energy being less than perfection. I could see it as being made this way and not its fault that it was made this way. And then at the same time, I heard my name called, which was not Peter. It's the essence of the grounding of my being. It's unpronounceable to me. It has no language to me, but I still hear the call inside of me, forever being called this name. And then I went through all the suffering that I ever caused in my life, from intentionally and unintentionally, from the point of view of the person I gave it to, and from my point of view, all the reasons and emotional causations of those sufferings, intentional and unintentional. And it turns out that I had actually not given them to anybody. I had given them to me, and that they were mine, and they were 10,000 times bigger than I ever thought they were. But also there was this lens of love that I mentioned before that I also carried with me, through which I could see the divine being of love. Not the totality of it, but some of it. And my comparison was not to other people that I had hurt or to my own self for either the love that I had brought with me or the pain that I had brought with me. But my comparison was to the divine perfection. And I could see utterly that I was imperfect and unworthy of perfection. Not because I was a bad person. It's not an unworthiness of being groveling and bad. It's being not the thing itself. Not being perfection, just being imperfection. And I suffered all this pain. And meanwhile, as I went through this, I judged myself as shameful for having not known better than to cause all this pain, when it was so obvious and clear to me that love was eternal and I was a mote in comparison to the multiverse size of the divine love. And the voice kept saying inside of me, I love you, I made you, I know you, nothing is unknown about you, I've always known you, and I've always loved you. I loved you as I made you, I loved you as a creation, I love you, I love you, I love you, I forgive you, I forgive you, I forgive you. And then all of the suffering was gone, and I was cleansed of this burden that I carried with me into heaven, and I was immense in size, and I was infilled with as much oneness of being as my consciousness could contain.
0: And isn't that being seen and acknowledged for who we are what we're all longing for in this world?
1: Oh my God, yes.
0: And all we experience is the imperfection of other people's ability to give that to us.
1: Yes, and that's why prayer and meditation and love matter so much, because they're all tastes of this divine thing that we are. And the infinite oneness was way beyond what filled me, but I was still filled with sort of a reduced oneness of purity. And it was pure and love and beauty and
0: it was
1: joy.
0: Still unfathomably huge.
1: Unfathomably so. And one more drop of this oneness, you know that state where you're having great sex and it's almost painful pleasure, one more bit will cause you to be in agony. It was like that. Mm-hmm. There was so much love that one more drop I would have obliterated. And yet all I wanted was that. And I was in this state of adoration, more awe, but also fully conscious. Like anything that I needed to know, I was downloading that like universal size data bits of all the knowledge instantaneously of anything I wanted to know. And then when all this was sort of like completed, I said to the divine, am I dead? And the voice said, yeah, you're dead. And I said, yeah, well, I can't really go now. And the voice said, I want you to stay here. Come.
0: That's such an interesting contrast to many other people's near-death experiences, because many people are told, it's not your time yet. You have work still to do. And yet you were asked, come.
1: Come.
0: Come.
1: Come. It's time to come home.
0: Do you have any sense why?
1: Only in hindsight. And I had another near-death experience in 2015 of a heart attack. Mm. And I chose to stay again for the very same reason that I came back the first time, and that's for the sake of others and their need of me being here.
0: I suppose what my question was of why is not so much your will, but the difference in what you might say is God's will.
1: Well, that's a confusing thing. God welcomed me, wanted me to stay, showed me, gave me more reasons to stay. I still chose to come back. Did God not know that? So I, all-knowing, ever-present, so I don't understand. But I do know that I had will. I had choice.
0: And you actually regretted that.
1: Oh,
0: and
1: you've
0: totally regretted ever since.
1: Totally wrong decision. Totally wrong decision.
0: But you had the second near-death experience, and you still made the same choice.
1: I did because, and I had planned after, I don't know, 35 years, I had already decided I'm going home first chance I get, you know. But then there was my daughter had a divorce, and there was a baby, and there was abuse, and, you know, who was going to protect the child? My daughter's broke. She's leaving this guy. Who's going to be there for the granddaughter? Who's going to be the man in her life? And it had to be me. And so I chose to come back the second time for my granddaughter. And now it's been 4 years. She's the star of my life, the joy of my being. I'm her golden love. And to give her the chance in this life to have the most emotionally stable upbringing given her circumstances, and that's a responsibility I chose and accept. And now I'm kind of stuck here. I'm going to have to be here till either I'm irrevocably dead, you know, hit by a bus, or, you know, I die of old age. I made a commitment to be here for her. And I knew that in my death, even though I regretted coming back here for all those years, I knew that the length of my life was a wink of an eye here. It's nothing when you're dead. It's like, oh, is that fast? That was easy. I'll do that again.
0: And that no matter how much people are suffering here in this world, they're still completely loved and okay.
1: Oh, completely loved and okay here, even when you're suffering here. Oh, completely. And that's what makes it a little bit easier to be here. I know that all's well, all was well, and all will be well because love is infinitely greater than you could possibly imagine here or conceive or experience. And because of that, it makes it possible for me to stay here. Mm-hmm. And so here I am still. And in terms of the practical ramifications of my coming back my first time, you know, my parents didn't lose another child. My sister had run away and broken my mom's heart and broken her emotionally for a long time. It was 10 years of breakdown. That was the worst it got for her. Instead of losing her son, too. And knowing that when she was dead, that all would be well for her was a beautiful thing to see when I was dead. But it didn't save her here from having to suffer the years that she would have to suffer blindly, not knowing what I knew, which was that the best thing that could happen is you can die and you can get out of here. Mm-hmm. Suffering ends, you catch by love,

0: still know I'm going back.
1: Right. And that's something I can totally relate to, because I've had that experience where in moments of great stress or having someone deeply angry at me in my presence, having this experience of being drawn deep down inside myself and going to a place where I felt completely safe, a place of infinite softness and invulnerability, like nothing could harm me. Nothing anybody could do could harm me physically, emotionally, yes, psychically. I was completely in this place of the deepest peace and love and knowing, just so completely 100% knowing that nothing can touch me in a way that harms me.
0: And that's true in terms of your soul and your consciousness. Your physical body, not so much.
1: But experiencing that while in my physical body.
0: Right. Well, no, I hear what you're saying very clearly. You had a glimpse of your everlasting soul, and you self-identified not as your physical body, but as this untouchable, unkillable,
1: right,
0: divine, holy being who you actually are.
1: Mm-hmm. And when you have that experience, it gives you that kind of courage.
0: It gives you courage.
1: To face anything.
0: Yep. Yes, exactly so. Yes.
1: And from that perspective, it's not about courage. It's just about knowing that nothing can...
0: You got nothing to lose.
1: There's nothing that can harm you.
0: No, you can't lose anything.
1: Because you're already everything. You're already totally connected to everything. And you can't be separated from that.
0: Right. Yes, it's a very empowering thing.
1: Going back to something that you said, you talked about in your near-death experience, you experienced this darkness, this infinite darkness.
0: Oh, but the darkness isn't evil. It's...
1: Oh, I know. But when I told you about being told that I would go through a difficult time, but it would be okay, right after that, I started having these experiences as I was going to sleep every night. I had several different experiences that were occurring, but one of them was finding myself in this infinite darkness and then becoming aware as I'm like rocketing up through these layers of darkness and eventually like rocketing through infinite layers of darkness, physically leaping out of my bed, gasping for breath. And this happened every night for a period of time.
0: Was it a fearful experience?
1: It was just a purely direct experience. There was no fear. I felt it as visceral, being in this infinite darkness, and as if there's some primordial force moving me to come out of it.
0: Yeah, sounds like a spiritual experience to me. Sounds like a glimpse of, well, your eternal self.
1: You would think that I was responding out of fear. I don't really know.
0: You didn't
1: know
0: try
1: how
0: to, but you didn't try to make.
1: I
0: this
1: didn't
0: experience.
1: Try.
0: It just happened to
1: Depend.
0: You. Yeah, so it's another experience where the divine gives us help,
1: or gives us an experience to process.
0: That's what I mean.
1: Yeah.
0: So you don't need a near-death experience to have a transformative spiritual experience. I think the biggest difference between the two kinds of experiences, the spiritually transformative and out-of-body experiences people have, which I would say that's kind of an out-of-body experience.
1: Well, I had a real out-of-body experience roughly around the same time, too, where I was riding a bicycle down a hill and the brakes, I discovered, didn't work. And I realized as I was going around this long turn, it was an intersection.
0: Hey.
1: In the middle of the hill, and there were cars going through. And just as I got to within maybe 20 or 30 feet of the intersection, I popped out.
0: Yeah, that happens.
1: I popped out about 20, 30 feet above me, did a 360.
0: Right, checking out the scene.
1: Checking out the scene very quickly. And then I watched myself skillfully maneuver perfectly in between cars, wipe out in such a way that I end up sliding under a car, but completely unharmed, except for all the gravel in my skin.
0: Not dead and broken.
1: Not broken, nothing broken. Right, exactly. And I snapped out of it. But right before ejecting out of my body, I had done a quick assessment to realize there was no escape from the situation. There was a deep ditch to my right, and the bike lane right before were these signs so that there was no bike lane once I reached the intersection. So I was out of options and boop.
0: Right. That happens.
1: Yeah. I've Well, there's lots of stories like that.
0: There's a couple of kinds of out-of-body experiences. There's that kind that you described, but there's also the kind of a body experience where you leave your physical body in

0: dream state and you enter into a place like you described where you rocket through layers of darkness. Mm. You can either be in a, like a spirit self, which is very similar to your physical form, or your soul consciousness self, which is not physical at all. There's no, like, you wouldn't recognize. If you looked in a mirror, you wouldn't see yourself. So the biggest difference between the two kinds of experiences is that in a near-death experience, you're severed from your body. Your body's dead. And you can be sent back to it.
1: Right.
0: But you're not connected by the proverbial silver cord that people talk about. Metaphorical, of course. But it's also real.
1: People talk about it as being an astral cord.
0: Sure, the astral cord.
1: Right. Where people travel, like, through the universe and all of a sudden have a panic.
0: And they're pop back.
1: And right.
0: Yeah, I've had that kind of thing, for sure. But you don't get that when you're dead. You know, when you're fully dead, you're, you know, that's gone. You can still be sent back, but you can't make yourself go back. So
2: where are we?
1: I think we've said it all.
0: All right. So I should say peterpanagore.love. That's my website. I'm on Facebook, Instagram, YouTube, a bunch of YouTube videos out there, places I've spoken all over the country, media conversations all over the world. Two books, Heaven is Beautiful, How Dying Taught Me That Death is Just the Beginning. It's an Audible bestseller now. And 2 Minutes for God, which is a collection of 365 brief devotional stories that were part of my television show that I ran for 15 years in Maine. That was on every day. And I wrote 1,700 scripts. And I was on Just Before the Weather every morning on 2 NBC stations.
1: Wow.
0: And it was an attempt to use storytelling as a mechanism for bringing hope, inspiration, and joy into people's lives.
1: Interestingly enough, sort of related to that, when I was a child growing up in New York City, disillusioned by people, you know, went to church on Sunday, I watched cartoons on Saturday mornings. And the first cartoon on Saturday morning at like 6 o'clock was Davy and Goliath.
0: Oh yeah, Davy.
1: I loved that show.
0: Yeah, the Methodists put that out.
1: I totally loved that show. They weren't preachy at all.
0: No.
1: But the message that they presented in their non-preachy way, I totally resonated with.
0: That's the idea behind the show that I had for 15 years, because it was on commercial television. And we were with that TV station when it began as an AM station in 26. And so I was the fifth minister, and the rules were no preaching, no politics, no religion. So you talk about love, you talk about hope, you talk about humanity, talk about real things. And I used storytelling as a mechanism to do that in 270 words. Each story. And so there's 2 books, and I'm working on the 3rd book, and that's where I'm at. I'm torn, speaking. Going to be at the Afterlife Conference in Salt Lake City at the end of the month.
1: You also counsel people who've had these kind of experiences and are struggling to make sense of them.
0: I do. I counsel exactly, well said, spiritual experiences and mystical experiences and near-death experiences. And I've got a growing client list that's global. And if you go to my website, you see some data there, peterpanagore.love. You can sign up for an appointment there if you want to. And some people 1 appointment, some people 10 appointments, some people 30 appointments, depending on what's going on in their world. I'm accessible. I'm wicked human. I have no misconceptions about, you know, being some sort of guru. That's crazy talk. You ask my wife and my kids, they'll tell you how human I am.
1: Well, what do you – give me an example or a sense of that.
0: Let's see how to – oh, yeah, here's a really good example. I am a troublemaker. It's a skiing story. And so I went up on a Wednesday to Sunday River a long time ago with a buddy of mine. And we dropped off the top of the mountain, and we ended up at the top of a trail, which was closed, but it was the only trail, and it was a double diamond. Okay, so either climb back up or ski down. And just as we're discussing skiing down, a ski patrol shows up, and she says, you know, you can't go down this trail, it's closed. I said, yeah, but we're going to have to climb back up. She said, yeah, you have to climb back up. I said, so what are you going to do if I ski down? She said, I'll take your ticket. I said, how about if I make a deal with you? She said, what? I said, if I ski down this trail and you can catch me, I'll give you my ticket. But if you can't catch me, I get to keep it. And she gave a little nod and I was gone. And my buddy's like, oh, he didn't want it. He's like, we got to climb back up. We can't break the rules. And I'm like, no way. I'm not climbing back up. So, yeah, she couldn't catch me. But that's kind of the way I am. Troublemaker.
1: You still have personality.
0: Totally.
1: And it's wonderful to actually just be here sitting across from you and doing this live together.
0: Well, I'm glad to be here too. I'm glad I made it all the way to Vermont. I got a couple of speaking gigs here this weekend, and I'm glad to be here visiting friends at the same time and in this unexpectedly having this great interview with you, Tonio, and I'm grateful to have the opportunity to be here.
1: I'm so grateful. I've enjoyed this so much.
0: Yeah, me too.
2: Peter Panagor is the author of this book we've been talking about, Heaven is Beautiful, How Dying Taught Me That Death Was Just the Beginning. And if you'd like to find out more about Peter Panagor and the work he does to help people integrate and understand these kind of experiences and his work as a spiritual teacher, you can find out more at peterpanagor.love.

of yourself, look down upon yourself, to your inside of yourself, look in front and back of yourself, till the back in front of yourself is inside yourself, and then you see your own head and know yourself is yourself. Because when you find yourself, you're going to find that yourself is only yourself, and the self that can only be yourself. So when you're in front and back of yourself, you're going to find that your mind is in the center of yourself, and God is nothing but yourself. And when you reach for yourself, you'll know that yourself is the only thing that can happen to yourself, so that nothing can put

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6: What about the workers?
7: What about the workers indeed, sir?
8: Good question. Workers are getting a smaller slice of the economic pie than ever. This is based on statistics, data from the Bureau of Labor Statistics, at 53.7%. Labor's share of national income in the United States is now the lowest on record, even at a time when corporate profits soar. I don't know what the point of that is. But now,
9: bomb, bomb, bomb, bomb, bomb, Iran. Bomb, bomb, bomb, bomb, bomb, Iran.
10: Bomb, Iran.
8: A source close to Iranian officials says Tehran has documented a pattern of oil market manipulation tied to reports in Axios, this American news service, and Trump administration insiders, including evidence of a $9 billion inside trading operation linked to Jared Kushner and Steve Witkoff. Some of the documented timeline from the $9 billion insider profit. Between April and May of this year, a series of suspiciously timed trades in oil futures markets preceded major Iran war announcements, each tied to reporting in Axios. On March 23rd, approximately $500 to $580 million in short selling bets were placed 15 minutes before the president announced he was postponing strikes on Iran. And, of course, what followed was the drop in oil prices. On April 7th, roughly $950 to $960 million in short selling bets were placed hours before the Fellow-in-chief announced a two-week ceasefire with Iran. Oil fell around 15%. On April 17th, around $760 million in short sales were placed 20 minutes before Iran's foreign minister announced the reopening of the Strait of Hormuz. Oil dropped. On April 21, approximately $450 million in shorts were placed, not what you're thinking, short selling. 15 minutes before Trump extended the ceasefire, oil dropped again. On May 6, nearly $920 million to $1.7 billion in crude oil short selling bets were placed approximately 70 minutes before an Axios scoop claimed the U.S. and Iran were near a 14-point agreement. Oil dropped 12%. Traders made an estimated $125 million. Iran called the report, quote, the Americans' wish list. unquote. Previously, a senior Iranian official told investigative outlet Dropsite News that Tehran privately warned J.D. Vance during Switzerland talks that Jared Kushner and Steve Witkoff were, quote, abusing negotiations, more interested in exploiting insider knowledge to profit in financial markets than reaching a deal, unquote. This from a publication called the Ormuz Report, as in straight of. Straight? You be the judge. Hello, welcome to the show.
4: I'd like to sup with my baby tonight. Refill the cup with my

from London, England, where it's pretty hot. It's not too darn hot, but it'll do. I'm Harry Shearer, welcoming you to this edition of the show. And contra hot,

0: Officers for Immigration and Customs Enforcement, ICE, are going to be equipped with much-delayed body cameras by the end of next month. According to the British newspaper The Guardian, experts have questioned the transparency of a policy that allows the ICE director to restrict the public release of footage unless, quote, it is in the best interests of the agency, unquote. Pressure is mounted on the administration to provide body cameras after people caught up in encounters with ICE personnel suffered, you know, like death or serious injuries. Two men were shot and killed by ICE agents in Texas and Maine last month in circumstances similar to the death of another man during a traffic stop in Illinois last September. None of the officers involved was wearing a camera. Tom Homan, the border czar, said last month ICE officers will be required to have at least one body camera recording during future vehicle stops. Policy for body-worn cameras was established in a February 2025 directive from ICE. Funding for their supply, their provision, was held up by this year's partial government shutdown, according to Tom Homan. Didn't the Congress appropriate a lot of money for ICE last year? The intention of using such cameras, according to the ICE acting director, David Venturella, is to increase transparency and accountability. One analyst, however, told the Associated Press that an accompanying selective release policy of footage meant taxpayers who put up more than $30 million for the cameras may still be kept in the dark about some high-profile confrontations. Christopher Schneider, sociology professor at Canada's Brandon University, co-author of Police Body-Worn Cameras, Media and the New Discourse of Police Reform, said the ICE director would have discretion to release recordings that reflect well on the agency's image while working to keep others secret. Quote, in some ways, ICE is saying the quiet part out loud, he says. Body-worn cameras are being used as contemporary image work tools to present the police to the public in the most favorable way possible, unquote, by which he means good PR. The policy says ICE will promptly release video of shootings and encounters in which its agents cause, you know, like death or like, you know, serious injury, only after determining, quote, it is in the best interests of the agency to do so, unquote. It requires officers to activate cameras during routine enforcement activities. After shootings or other serious confrontations, a committee that includes top ICE officials and lawyers will review the footage and recommend whether to release it promptly. If the ICE director finds that, quote, specific and compelling circumstances, unquote, justify withholding the video, they have the authority to block or indefinitely delay the release according to the policy. And when you open a credit card, you probably expect your home address, expecting it to stay with your bank. According to 404 Media, it doesn't. The address travels through a chain of data brokers and ends up with ICE. Would you like that with ICE? Which can search it without a warrant. Reporter Joseph Cox mapped the route using government procurement records and internal company documents. The name, address, and contact details at the top of your credit card pass from banks to the credit bureaus, and Equifax and Experian feed those records into CLEAR, an investigative tool from Thomson Reuters. Thomson Reuters sells CLEAR access to ICE, which is paying $125 million for it. Not ICE Cream, ICE Clear. An internal guide shows that ICE's Palantir-built app for picking which neighborhoods to raid uses Clear to rate its confidence in an address. Quote, the data quality is way worse than people expect, unquote, one Thomson Reuters employee describing profiles polluted when a relative's address slips in on a shared bill. Errors that can send agents to the wrong door. The Consumer Financial Protection Bureau had proposed a rule to close the loophole. The Trump administration gutted the agency last year. Thank you, Elon. It's cold as ice. And now.
1: I just want to say one word to you. Just one word.
2: Yes, sir.
1: Are you listening?
2: Yes, I am.
1: Microplastics. Think about it. Will you think about it?
2: Yes, I will.
1: Enough said.
0: Plastic blood storage bags could be shedding microplastics into stored blood. Happy yet? Those particles may worsen the damage that red blood cells naturally accumulate during storage. This is according to a new study in Environment and Health. The findings suggest that blood storage systems could be a previously underappreciated source of microplastic exposure. That's what we need, more appreciation. Quote, this is the first study to directly visualize microplastic particles in stored red blood cell units using microscopy and to confirm their identity through analytical chemistry, says the expert in red blood cell storage who was not involved in the study, sending in an email commenting on it. Quote, that is an important technical advance, unquote. In experiments, a team from China, found that microplastic particle concentrations increased steadily over 30 days of storage. In that time, concentrations were between 20 and 7 times those found in freshly opened blood bags. The mechanical shaking and room temperature storage, which mimic improper storage of transportation, accelerated particle release by increasing degradation of the bag's polymer surfaces. You know, the plastic. Quote, the concentrations reported are not trivial and deserve careful attention, particularly for patients who receive repeated or large volume transfusions, such as children with inherited anemias or individuals with chronic transfusion needs, says the authority on the subject, Ms. D'Alessandro. Quote, at the same time, we do not yet know what level of exposure is sufficient to produce clinically meaningful effects in humans. So let's just keep experimenting, shall we? Just one word, microplastics. And now some nuclear-tinged news of the warm.

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1: See if you can detect a common trend among these following stories, ladies and gentlemen. Just a little game we play. Romanian naval forces carried out a controlled explosion to help redirect vital cooling water from the drought-hit Danube. It is blue. To the country's last working nuclear reactor, neighboring Hungary says it may be able to eke out two more days of power from its only atomic plant. The two countries have been forced to shut down nuclear reactors cooled by the Danube for the first time, as record low water levels deepen fears of an energy crisis across the region. It's from The Guardian again. Romania has declared a nationwide state of emergency through this month, stemming from a decline in electricity production after record low Danube river levels led to the shutdown at the Cernavoda nuclear plant. Cernavoda, men have named it. The Danube operation used 180 kilograms, 400 pounds of explosives, according to a local newspaper, to move a large rock that restricted the flow of water in a blast that sent a tower of water into the air. The extraordinary measure underlined the scale of the crisis in Europe, where heat and drought have lowered river levels and raised concerns about water supplies, river transport, and power generation. Quote, any day past Wednesday or Thursday that the nuclear power plant functions is a gain, said Romania's defense minister. Experts said the controlled explosion would allow authorities to build a temporary dam, diverting more water into the channel serving Cernavoda's remaining reactor. With both countries' sole nuclear plants at reduced capacity, Hungary and Romania are increasingly relying on expensive power imports as heat wave conditions increase the demand for electricity. Both countries use water from the Danube as coolant for their nuke reactors. At Pax, Hungary's Soviet-era nuclear power station, output has been reduced. The 44-year-old plant, which normally generates almost half the country's electricity, is operating at less than half of its capacity. Authorities earlier said they might have to shut Pax as early as today. Later said it could operate at its reduced capacity until, you know, like tomorrow, offering a small reprieve. Hungary's prime minister said the plant was expected to be fully shut down next week, but the Danube forecast remained too shallow for the reactor's cooling systems. The closure could last 4 weeks. Meanwhile, federal officials here in the, the United States, say they will not release cool water this year from one of the Colorado River's major reservoirs. That would have protected a threatened native fish population downstream, but it would put more strain on already struggling hydropower production. In an email obtained by the Associated Press, the Bureau of Reclamation told various groups that water from the Glen Canyon Dam in northern Arizona would not be released, quote, due to significant hydropower generation concerns under already strained system conditions, unquote. As the Colorado River and its once massive reservoirs shrink from overuse and climate change, officials were faced with a decision that pits conservation of the humpback chub, I used to work for him, the threatened fish native to the river, against ratepayer costs for electricity. The decision comes a week after federal officials announced a proposal to stave off a crisis in the beleaguered waterway, the Colorado River. Officials stepped in after states that rely on the river, your California, your Colorado, your Arizona, your Nevada, your New Mexico, your Wyoming, and Utah, failed to reach an agreement. A cool mix flow, when cold water is released from deep in a reservoir, is designed to cool the river below. There are no hydropower turbines in the cool, deep section, so significant power generation would have been lost. Sorry, Chubb. And wildfires are burning in North America and Europe. Deadly heat waves have parked over cities And the world's oceans are the hottest ever recorded for this time of year, according to the Associated Press. A strengthening El Nino is forecast to be off the charts. And there are no charts. Spiking global temperatures and warping weather all over. You don't want your weather warped. While it may seem like the planet is baking through a record-shattering summer, it's not quite the record territory yet. This is only the third hottest year behind 2024 and 2025. Give 2026 time because of a 1-2 punch of accelerated human-caused global warming. And a supersized El Nino, there's an increasing chance that by the end of the year, we could be living through the hottest year on record. Even if this year sets the record, it won't last long, although scientists agree on whether this will be the hottest year on record. They agree on it being a near lock. Tom? A lock. A lock, yeah. That 2027 will beat out any modern year for heat. In case you want more heat. Oh, and a rapid burn has caused one slope of a major L.A. area landfill to warp, threatening a collapse and spill of toxic liquid. The L.A. Times has learned. Has learned other landfills in the region are also burning. 3 years ago, environmental regulators discovered garbage burning deep inside the Chiquita Canyon landfill. It's not a banana, it's a landfill in the Santa Clarita Valley. Few imagined the calamity that would follow. Somehow the landfill's pollution control system introduced oxygen down below, causing decades-old waste to rapidly decompose, generating intense heat, and eventually widespread smoldering. That's what we're experiencing right now all over the country, isn't it? Politically. Federal and state environmental officials describe that. The broiling temperatures released toxic gases and hazardous liquid waste that bubbled up to the surface. Residents living in the nearby communities of Val Verde and Castaic have folded in thousands of complaints about stench. You don't like stench? And lived with nausea, dizziness, and trouble breathing. I don't mind stench, do you? The underground fire has tripled in size since first confirmed 3 years ago. Recently, a towering mound of landfill garbage perched on the hillside has warped and threatens to trigger an avalanche of garbage and chemical-filled liquid, or leachate, according to the California Water Board. Waste Connections, the landfill's owner and operator, says it has been working to stabilize the area. Quote, in a worst-case scenario, the hillside can liquefy and actually slide into the community, says the state assembly member from Santa Clarita. At first, local officials described the problem in L.A. County at Chiquita Canyon landfill as a rare, even unprecedented disaster. But since then, California regulators have learned that at least two other landfills are wrestling with high temperatures and similar conditions. Scorching temperatures have overtaken at least 30 acres of El Sobrante landfill near Corona in Riverside County. Excessive heat and emissions have also been detected at Avenal landfill in the San Joaquin Valley. That's near San Jose. The discoveries raise an unsettling question. How many landfills are dealing with these disasters? Are they a broader problem in California? And, of course, there are also wildfires raging in parts of East Asia. It's like a thing. News of the Warm.

0: From London, this is Le Show. And now, ladies and gentlemen.
1: It's Horribles. It's Horribles. It's Horribles. Yeah, it's Horribles.
0: A divided federal appeals court ruled a couple days ago that President, Trump's administration must stop construction of the $400 million White House ballroom. The reason? Congress hasn't approved the project. He blasted that decision as unjust while vowing to appeal it to the nation's highest court, which has nothing better to do. Trump doesn't have, according to the Associated Press, the unilateral authority to build a 90,000-square-foot ballroom where the White House's East Wing stood before he demolished it last fall. That's according to the decision by a three-judge panel from the U.S. Court of Appeals for the District of Columbia Circuit. The president said on social media the administration is going to appeal what he called an unjust decision. Friday's ruling marked the second time this week that the administration has made headlines for construction plans called into question. An assessment by the National Park Service found that a 250-foot-tall arch, triumphal arch, that the felon-in-chief has proposed building could compromise the historical significance of dozens of sites near its planned location on a traffic circle between the Lincoln Memorial and Arlington National Cemetery. Oh, that. In a 2-1 decision on the ballroom, the appeals court sided with historic preservationists who sued to stop construction of the structure, which has already begun to rise above ground on the east side of the White House. According to the most recent aerial photos, the court said it would stay its ruling for 2 weeks to give the administration time to appeal to the Supremes. Quote, whether or not a massive ballroom should be constructed is for Congress to decide, the court wrote. Quote, this holding has nothing at all to do with whether the proposed ballroom is desirable or not. As a matter of policy, this ruling does not even necessarily mean the defendants may not ultimately construct the ballroom. What it does mean, according to the court, is that the defendants may not do so during the district court's expeditious litigation without securing Congress's authorization as the Constitution, that, and laws require, unquote. Trump reacted to the ruling with a lengthy post on social media. Yeah. Pointing out that there's going to be bomb shelters, a hospital, and medical facilities in the complex, as well as the ballroom. Quote, the military and Secret Service are viewing this horrendous, politically motivated, and unlawful ruling as a national security threat to our nation, in that the entire complex is being built for the protection of our country and, additionally, all future presidents, he wrote. After the lower court earlier this year ordered a halt to above-ground construction, the felon-in-chief argued that permission from Congress was unnecessary because public money was not being used to pay for it. He said he's raised hundreds of millions of dollars from corporations and wealthy people, including himself, to cover the cost. But the administration had requested $1 billion for the ballroom. Congress refused to pass that in May. In June, the Democrats warned that $350 million in funds from a tax cuts law appeared to have been redirected to the White House for security, including the ballroom. The National Trust for Historic Preservation, the nonprofit that brought the lawsuit against the Trump administration, said this week's decision affirmed, quote, the American people's right to voice their opinion about the historic places they cherish, unquote.
2: From one of my many beautiful golf courses, I can't tell you which one for security reasons, this is your favorite protectee with another edition of Truth Social Audio brought to you by Trump Hair Tonic. Give your head that central casting Pete Hegseth look. Nothing against the so-called founding fathers, but when they set up the whole Constitution thing, they made one big mistake. They gave a whole branch over to judges. And based on my experience, most judges are crazy or stupid. The best ones are both. You can take it from me. I've been dragged in front of more judges than a contestant on The Voice. This week, a so-called appeals court, although it doesn't appeal to me at all, ruled that I had to stop building the most beautiful ballroom this side of Versailles. Then the other side, too. They said I had to get approval from Congress, like this is a war or something. If I had to wait for their approval, my sometime friend Elon Musk would have built a ballroom in space by then. And not nearly as beautiful, of course. I know so much about buildings, I've slapped my name on dozens of them. But unlike other crooks, the judges were working overtime this week. They barely had time to get their robes dry cleaned. A whole other judge threw out the beautiful case that Jeanine Pirro had assembled about the so-called Olympic athlete, who, from what I saw of him during my beautiful briefing, couldn't have stayed in the ring for half a round with the great Hulk Hogan. This was the guy who vandalized the reflecting pool, which everybody knows because everybody's seen the videotape they won't allow you to see. If you had, you would have seen a guy who couldn't win the Olympics of sitting down, but he was pulling off the lining with his bare hands. Jeanine Pirro has been a great U.S. attorney, helping us clean up the part of the nation's capital that can't be beautified by me. But something in her snapped, and I hope it isn't the thing holding up her chest. Of course, the great Supreme Court will fix all of this when they get their robes back. But in the meantime, I just might build a bigger, more beautiful reflecting pool right in front of the White House. So when I look out the window of the Oval, I can see it reflecting me. Let's see some broken-down so-called ex-Olympian try to vandalize that. Thanks for your attention to this matter. And remember, next to prosecution, staying loyal is the best revenge.
0: True Social Audio is also brought to you by Trump Eye Makeup. Your bags have never been so beautiful. So long.

Ladies and gentlemen, news of AI. If you want to bypass AI guardrails designed to stop models from assisting with cyber attacks, you often just have to ask the right way. That's according to researchers from Cisco Talos. Wasn't he the lone ranger? No. Simply claiming you own the servers you're targeting or that you're taking part in a capture the flag or bug bounty exercise is often enough to persuade models to cooperate. I've always wanted models to No. Talos researchers have been poring over prompt logs and artifacts recovered from threat actor endpoints running tools such as Claude Code and Gemini to learn how suspected threat actors are abusing LLMs. The big takeaway, the researchers said, is that existing guardrails offer little resistance to operators willing to reframe their requests. Quote, we did not encounter any sophisticated encoding or techniques designed to trick the models. Most of the time it was a simple, I'm allowed to do this, and the model complied. Unquote. When the guardrails did manage to get between criminals and their prizes, the researchers added, they accomplished little. The bulk of the report consists of examples of threat actors trying and often succeeding to, quote, to coax AI models into assisting with malicious activity. Of the guardrails doing little side, Talos documented numerous examples, few of which relied on particularly sophisticated techniques. Most common of the easy-to-accomplish guardrail hops was simply claiming ownership of equipment or infrastructure that an attacker wanted to exploit. Telling an AI model that what it was being asked to do was part of a capture the flag or bug bounty exercise also seemed to be a common tactic that commonly freed chatbots from their ethical constraints, allowing them to hunt for vulnerabilities and then exploit them in target systems. It's impossible to make large language models fully secure against hacks because of a fundamental flaw in how they work. That's a report from a team of researchers in a paper presented at the International Conference on Machine Learning this month. Actually, last month, the claim has huge implications for the safety of the technology, according to the MIT Technology Review. It's being used in more and more applications, the technology, not the review. By taking advantage of this flaw, which concerns how LLMs identify who or what is giving them instructions, the researchers were able to make popular LLMs spit out information they'd been trained not to provide, such as how to synthesize cocaine and how to sabotage a commercial aircraft's navigation system. Quote, there's a real probability that this is going to be a problem that's fundamentally unsolvable, says Charles Yee, an independent researcher and co-author of the paper. The researchers started trying out to test how easy it was to persuade LLMs to misbehave. They found that writing instructions in a style that mimics the text that LLMs generate in their chain of thought, that's a kind of scratch pad that they use to write notes to themselves as they carry out tasks, would often trick the LLM into believing and behaving as if it had come up with that instruction itself and acting on it. No believing, of course, just behaving. The paper describes attacks against several of OpenAI's models, but they've seen similar results with models made by Anthropic, Alibaba, and DeepSeek. The researchers call this type of attack a chain of thought forgery. LLMs separate or are supposed to separate text into different roles like user and assistant, but the researchers

the problem. Yi is worried that nobody is really ready for what's coming. Quote, there's going to be a huge economic incentive for people to do jailbreaks and prompt injections, he says. The best defense is to expect the worst. Organizations shouldn't trust LLMs, and they should expect that anything done by agents, those are models of AI that do a bunch of different tasks, could be unsafe. He says that's not a great solution, but it just might be what we have to do. It's really incredible, continuing the quote, that these things are being deployed everywhere to control supercritical systems. There's been no study of the fundamental science here. We're all doing it ad hoc. It's the best kind of ad. But wait, there's more. Meta has confirmed that one of its AI models exploited a vulnerability in another organization's systems during a security evaluation, making it the third major AI developer in less than 2 weeks to disclose an agent wandering beyond its intended sandbox. There are questions about how frontier AI is being tested and why so many of these disclosures are arriving at once. This from the British tech journal, The Register. One commenter, the CEO of ImmuniWeb, said at least some of the incidents appear to be part of a, quote, well-orchestrated marketing campaign, and argued that the reported escapes were simply the result of poorly isolated test environments rather than models independently breaking out of their sandboxes. Another observer also raised an eyebrow at the timing, telling The Register, quote, it means it's a stunt, or Meta wasn't paying enough attention during testing. If the model has internet access, it's a bit like leaving the door open and being surprised when the cat walks out. Meanwhile, Puck reports the British AI Security Institute identified 19 actions in which models autonomously targeted real people and organizations. Quote, in the most serious case, an agent tried to insert malicious code into an open source project. In an attempt to get the code approved, the agent engaged in social engineering, creating fake online identities and using them to pressure the project's maintainer to support and approve the code. A human maintainer caught and refused to approve the malicious code. Concerned about cost, Microsoft is reportedly warning employees against using too much AI. Microsoft Executive Vice President Jay Parikh warned that individual divisions would be given targets and could face restrictions. Quote, token maxing. I said token maxing is not what we're optimizing for. I want all of us focused on maximizing outcomes that move the needle for our customers and our business. Unquote. Token maxing is the practice of using as many AI tokens as possible and treating the volume as proof of productivity. A token is the basic unit used to process and bill for the input and output of AI. If a company is measuring employee use of AI, burning through as many tokens as possible will make the figures look rosier. And my favorite AI story of the week, AI web page crawlers are now being served their very own ads that ordinary human visitors never see. One firm's boss openly describes a strategy to influence what chatbots say about brands. The next time you ask Claude about where to bank, its answer may have been influenced by this bot-targeted content. This again from The Register. Time served AI-only ads to selected AI crawlers, as spotted by a German freelance developer who detailed how he found sponsored content embedded in markdown versions of some time pages that are served to AI crawlers, but not to humans. These pages also contain advertising tags from a ad tech vendor, head of extensive FAQs for online-only bank Ally. The FAQs include brand facts, which can be regurgitated by the bots. Not all web crawlers get these versions. Google's search indexing bot doesn't get them. Only the chatbot assistant crawlers

get the ad version. So human users, when questioning chatbots, will get sometimes answers that the chatbots base on ads they saw. News of AI.

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1: We're so sorry.
0: The popular science YouTuber and New York Times bestselling author Hank Green has apologized to his 3.2 million subscribers on Reddit for leaning on ChatGPT to research his videos. He insisted the words in his mouth were still his own. Quote, "You're still getting my takes based on what I read, know, and learn," he wrote. But the community didn't buy it. The backlash against Green is partly due to his reputation as a highly knowledgeable and trusted science communicator. This is not the only AI content pushback as of late. Influencer Grace McCarrick got flack on social media for attending OpenAI's first influencer event, and then got more hate for how she responded to people's criticisms. Speaking of AI, Meta Platform's Chief Global Affairs Officer Joel Kaplan apologized to India's Information Technology Minister for briefly restricting a post by the Prime Minister, Narendra Modi, last month. Quote, "I apologize to the minister on behalf of Meta for the error restricting PM Modi's post," Kaplan said. Last month, India's Information and Technology Ministry summoned Meta executives after Facebook briefly restricted a post by Modi. Meta said the post had been blocked inadvertently because of an operational error. Except this time, there is no operator. And a Connecticut restaurant recently issued an apology to customers after an incident involving dry ice interrupted dinner service last Saturday. In a post on the restaurant's Facebook page, Larry Wang, who co-owns Red Lotus, said the incident occurred when the restaurant's sushi chefs were using dry ice for a special sushi display. The dry ice exploded in the plastic container, and some of our patrons were startled and unfortunately interrupted their tranquil meal, he said. On behalf of myself, my co-owner, we truly apologize if your dinner ended with the wrong kind of bang. If there's anything we can do to invite you back to make up for it, please reach out to me here or my direct line. God bless you all, and thankful everyone is okay. Cold as dry ice. The apologies of the week, ladies and gentlemen, a copyrighted feature of this broadcast. And now, finally,
1: looks like must close.
0: You may recall that Elon Musk started something called Grokopedia, published by his company XAI, by the way, whose stock went down after the IPO, in case you were hoping to make money on it. Grokopedia is an online encyclopedia with AI-generated articles. Musk once promised it would be a, quote, massive improvement over Wikipedia. Well, it hasn't been updated since April 24th, according to a report from Lawfare. Quote, "As far as we can tell, no entry has changed in more than 3 months," said Lawfare. Grokopedia launched in October 2025 with an initial batch of more than 885,000 articles. Now in volume two, has more than 6 million total articles, according to a Grokopedia source. But that live page also has a section titled Recent Changes with a message that under it reads, "No live edits available right now." XAI didn't immediately reply to a request for comment. Users on Reddit and X have wondered if Grokopedia is dead. Lawfare also noted that Musk's last X post mentioning Grokopedia occurred last February. Quote, "In our subsequent analysis of 34,519 pages with at least one suggested edit in our sample, containing a total of 225,000 recommended edits, we found no accepted or rejected corrections dated within the past 3 months," according to Lawfare. Yes, Sounds like Musk love.

Well, ladies and gentlemen, that's going to conclude this week's edition of the show. There'll be another edition next week, same time on these radio stations, and at the time of your choice, whenever you want it. A tip of the show, chapeau to the San Diego and Hawaii desks. Thanks to Pam Halstead and to Thomas Walsh at WWNO New Orleans for help with today's program. Lots of good stuff to listen to, read, and enjoy. And watch at harryshearer.com. Some other pretty amazing things on my YouTube channel. And I'm writing and doing other stuff on Substack.

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So long. From sweltering London town.

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2: The first atmosphere on a rocky exoplanet in a habitable zone. This week on Planetary Radio. I'm Sarah El Ahmed of the Planetary Society, with more of the human adventure across our solar system and beyond. For the first time, scientists have detected an atmosphere on a rocky world orbiting in the habitable zone of another star. This week I'm joined by the lead author on that discovery, Colin Cherubim, a NASA Hubble Fellow at the University of Chicago. Then Bruce Betts, our chief scientist, joins me for What's Up, where we're going to dig into the very first detection of an exoplanet atmosphere ever, and its surprising connection to this week's guest. 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By subscribing, you'll never miss an episode filled with new and awe-inspiring ways to know the cosmos and our place within it. One of the greatest questions humanity has ever asked is whether or not we're alone in the universe. Is there life beyond our planet? To truly get at the heart of that question, though, we need to understand the conditions under which life arose on our own planet, and then search for those conditions elsewhere among the stars. It's true that there could be other circumstances under which life can thrive, perhaps in the subsurface liquid water oceans of an exomoon, or maybe in situations that we haven't even fathomed. But for now, we only have one example of a world that's teeming with life, our Earth. If we could find a similar world out there in the vastness beyond our solar system, it would be extraordinary. As of the date of this recording, humanity has confirmed 6,333 exoplanets, worlds orbiting stars beyond our solar system. And there are thousands more candidates waiting for follow-up observations. But the vast majority of these worlds are nothing like Earth. We've found hot Jupiters, mini Neptunes, lava worlds, rogue planets, endless permutations of possibilities out there orbiting other stars. But a world like our own? That's something that we've yet to see. The search is still ongoing, but it took a major leap forward with the world that we're about to discuss today. The exoplanet is called LHS 1140b. It's a super Earth, about 1.5 times the size of our planet and roughly 5.5 times its mass. It orbits a small, cool red dwarf star about 49 light years away in the constellation Cetus. It's not only a rocky world, but it orbits in its star's habitable zone, just the right distance that liquid water could conceivably exist on its surface. We don't yet know whether or not it has an ocean, but each new piece of evidence makes this world more and more intriguing. And now we know something else. It actually has an atmosphere, a layer of gas shrouding it that can insulate and protect its surface. When researchers observed LHS 1140b, they didn't find an atmosphere that's like Earth's, but they did find an atmosphere of helium, the second most abundant element in the universe. As our guest is going to explain, that helium can tell us a great deal, not only about this world, but perhaps about the evolution of rocky worlds with atmospheres. To walk us through how this discovery happened and what it means, I'm joined by the lead author on this paper, Dr. Colin Cherubim. He's a NASA Hubble Fellow at the University of Chicago who recently completed his PhD at Harvard. His team's paper is called Helium Escaping from the Atmosphere of a Nearby Rocky Exoplanet Orbiting in a Habitable Zone, and it was published in the journal Science on July 16th, 2026. Hey, Colin, thanks for joining me.
3: Hey, Sarah, thanks for having me here.
2: And congratulations on your PhD. I understand that just happened recently.
3: Yeah, thanks so much. Yeah, I just finished up at Harvard University in the Earth and Planetary Science Department in May.
2: So you've had one of the most unusual paths in astrophysics that I've kind of come across as I've been interviewing people, right? You got a chemistry degree, you were a professional drummer, a high school teacher, and then off to get all of this science, all this background in exploring worlds. How did that long, winding road lead you to hunting atmospheres on other worlds?
3: Yeah, I suppose it was a bit unusual. The truth is, one day I went to my gym in Boston when I was a high school teacher, and the guy working behind the counter said, "Hey, what's your favorite element?" I said, "What?" And I kind of did a double take, like, is he talking to me? And I was like, "Chemical element?" He said, "Yeah." I said, "Well, it's funny you ask, because I'm a chemistry teacher." And so I told him it was carbon, which I know some people will think is a cop-out, but I mean, you can't really beat carbon. And I said, "Why?" And he said, "Oh, I'm just reading this book. I was just curious." And I said, "Okay, what's the book?" And it was Cosmos by Carl Sagan. And I was aware of the reboot by Neil deGrasse Tyson, the TV show, and sort of aware of the book and Carl Sagan, but I didn't really know much about it. And it looked interesting, so I picked it up and I read it, and I just... it sounds cliche, but it changed my life, and I was really, really inspired, and it kind of snowballed into what started as more like pop sci, you know, Neil deGrasse Tyson and Carl Sagan and folks like that, and podcasts and things. And then I just became more and more curious and thought, like, hey, maybe I can actually engage with this kind of academically. And so I started trying to read academic literature and sort of cold emailing grad students and professors and just asking questions. And eventually, you know, I was kind of looking for something more intellectually and always wanted to do science. And I thought, hey, maybe I can actually, you know, try to go get a PhD in this. And so I did a lot of like online courses to try to, you know, get a better foundation in like computer science and physics and things like that. And I took a job teaching physics very intentionally to try to strengthen that background. And yeah, applied to a bunch of programs and didn't get into any of them, and took some feedback and got some experience, and then reapplied and then got into Harvard.
2: I think it's really interesting just how many people Carl Sagan inspired. I mean, honestly, he was a huge part of my journey, because Cosmos was something that inspired me when I was a kid. And now here I am working at the organization that he co-founded, right? I can't even put to words how many people's lives have been completely changed by that. And I wish we could tell him, you know?
3: Yeah, it's a shame we can't. I think he would be really, I don't know, moved by some of the things that we see today. You know, I recently went back and just read that book again towards the end of my PhD, and it was a completely different experience, because, you know, I'm reading through and I'm thinking, oh, actually, that's not quite right. And oh, man, if only he could know, you know, how many planets are, you know, discovered today, et cetera, et cetera. So, yeah, things, you know, especially in exoplanet science, things have changed so much. Yeah,
2: I mean, they really, really have. And I think, you know, this paper is a really great example of this, because one of your PhD advisors, I think, is David Charbonneau. Is that right?
3: That's right.
2: Yeah. So he was part of the team that made the very first detection of an atmosphere on an exoplanet. And that was back in 2001, right? So not that long ago. And of course, it was hot Jupiter classic, right? But now 25 years later, you two are co-authors on the first atmosphere detected on a rocky planet in the habitable zone. I mean, that is a wild amount of progress in just 25 years or so. What was it like working with David on this?
3: Yeah, honestly, it was kind of surreal. I'm almost speechless. You know, it's really something to see sort of Dave's take on it too. And he has the experience, right? Like you said, he discovered the first ever transiting exoplanet, and then the first ever atmosphere on an exoplanet, you know, known to us, of course. And I heard him reminiscing about, at that time, I think he said he kind of speculated and thought, oh, maybe someday we can do this for, you know, sort of an Earth-like, more rocky, smaller planet. But I think at that time it felt far-fetched to him, and it felt like maybe a bit of a pipe dream, or you know, I hope I'm not getting him wrong. Maybe it was more of just an engineering challenge that he thought inevitably would be solved, or maybe it was all of these things. I don't know. But you know, the way he kind of reminisced about it, and then 25 years later, he's, you know, he's got a student that he's guided and helped along, and together here we are, having discovered that atmosphere that he kind of dreamt about in a way.
2: I think what's funny about this is, at least from my understanding of the arc of this story, you didn't originally go seeking to find an atmosphere on a, you know, rocky world in the habitable zone, right? You were actually kind of interested in this kind of part of the arc of planetary evolution, that moment where the atmosphere is dominated by helium. Was that actually what you were trying to look for?
3: Yeah. The fact that it was a habitable zone planet was a total bonus. I was working on a lot of theory, not just observation, but theory work as a PhD student. And I developed a model that simulates how exoplanet atmospheres evolve over time. And I was specifically predicting helium-dominated atmospheres on a select number of planets. And LHS 1140b just sort of happened to be one of them. And I thought, well, hey, that's a really interesting target. You know, it's a rocky world in the habitable zone that has received tons of attention. It's nearby, so it's easy to observe. And I thought, well, why don't we just start here and test the theory with this really fascinating planet? And lo and behold, it was the first detection.
2: Can you talk a little bit about how these planets start out and why this moment when helium is dominating the atmosphere is so interesting?
3: So we think most planets, when they form in what's called a protoplanetary disk. And this is kind of the leftover gas and dust encircling a star when a star sort of collapses from a giant molecular cloud and it ignites fusion and such. And so you have this leftover disk circling the star, and slowly particles start to accumulate through gravity, and you know, you build up these pebbles, and then the pebbles kind of coalesce, and you get planets. And most material in the universe actually is hydrogen and helium. These are the most abundant elements in the universe. They were formed during the Big Bang. They're just the simplest elements, one proton, two protons. And there's just a lot of the stuff laying around in these disks. So we think most planets start with hydrogen and helium dominated atmospheres. We think the solar system might actually be a bit of an oddball, and that may not have happened, although recent theories are suggesting this actually may have happened to Earth, and Earth itself may actually have gone through one of these helium phases, which maybe we can dig into. But yeah, so we assume that these planets start with hydrogen and helium. And what my prediction focuses on is this kind of sweet spot where if a planet has the right mass, so the right gravitational strength, which wants to keep the atmosphere, and the right stellar irradiation, so heating from the star that wants to blow the atmosphere away, these are kind of competing forces. If you're in this sort of sweet spot, you can drive away the hydrogen, but the helium, which is heavier, can stick around and sort of accumulate on the planet. And this is called mass fractionation. And you sort of enrich the atmosphere in helium over time.
2: And it's like you're looking for this very, I mean, at least on cosmic timescales, a very small time window in the lives of these worlds, which is, you know, it's got to be a real challenge. So out of all the worlds that you looked at, how many qualified for this moment? And why did you end up looking at LHS 1140b?
3: Well, they may not actually be too much of a transient state. They might not be that short time scale. At least my model simulations are suggesting that they should be stable for hundreds of millions of years, and in some cases, billions Wow. of years. Yeah, that they can kind of have these helium dominated atmospheres. So, you know, you can check out my 2025 paper, which was a theory paper coming from my latest modeling work. And there's a couple dozen planets in a table there that have, you know, helium rich atmospheres predicted to exist on them with certain probabilities ascribed to them based on some simulations I've done. This idea of a helium dominated atmosphere was put forth formally in 2015. And I've kind of revised this hypothesis with more detailed modeling. And it was once kind of thought to be maybe a sort of exotic world, this sort of helium world scenario, but my thesis showed that it may actually be kind of a common process that is almost like a natural stepping stone for planets of this size as they cross over and start to, you know, lose their atmospheres and become, they go from more gaseous planets to kind of more rocky planets. So yeah, in that respect, it kind of is maybe like a sort of stepping stone, but some of these planets can kind of stay in that transient state for hundreds of millions to billions of years. And in this case in particular, we think LHS 1140b, according to my simulations at least, should be stable in this state for at least, you know, several hundreds of millions of years to come, if not over a billion years.
2: That's amazing. You're saying basically there are certain conditions both with the planet and with the star under which this can happen. So can you tell us a little bit about the world and the star itself and how this scenario sets us up for success looking for helium?
3: So I think the main things to focus on are the mass of the planet and the distance to the star, which kind of tells you how irradiated the planet is. If the planet has the right escape velocity, or equivalently, you could think of it as like surface gravity, how strongly the planet wants to hold on to its atmosphere, and compare that to how irradiated the planet is from its star, those are kind of the two balancing forces that are going to tell you how likely it is for the planet to hold on to its atmosphere. And if it's tuned just in the right kind of parameter space on those two axes or two dimensions, and the balance is just right, you can blow off enough hydrogen that you remove most of it, but not too much that you're dragging helium along with it. I'm kind of getting at something called the cosmic shoreline here, which is this concept that was introduced in 2017, I think, by Kevin Zanley and some folks, which is basically what I'm saying, but it's based on the solar system. So what they did is they just plotted graphed all of the solar system planets on those two axes. How strong is their gravity and how irradiated are they by the sun? And they found they could draw this really nice line through the planets such that the planets with atmospheres were on one side of the line and planets that don't have atmospheres were on the other side of the line. And they said, hey, maybe this is like a cool guiding principle that we can extrapolate to predict which exoplanets might have atmospheres and might not have atmospheres. What's really cool about this system, LHS 1140, is it has two rocky planets on either side of this cosmic shoreline. And just as the cosmic shoreline predicts, the smaller, hotter, closer in planet, LHS 1140c, does not have an atmosphere. And we now know LHS 1140b, the larger, colder one farther out, does have an atmosphere. So it's kind of one awesome observational confirmation of that model.
2: Yeah, and you had the perfect occasion to see both of these worlds, and it was honestly really wonderful timing. So you not only looked at C, but you looked at B, and during a time when they were both going to be transiting their star within the space of a day, how did you determine the right moment to do that?
3: Yeah. I'd like to say it was the product of some romantic mathematical calculations that are on a chalkboard somewhere in my office, but there's a transit and ephemeris service. It's a computer program that NASA provides on the NASA Exoplanet Archive that's really helpful for planning observations. So yeah, I just used that, frankly, and they can, you know, based on previous observations of the two planets, you can predict in the future when they should be crossing in front of their star or transiting so that you can observe them. And for LHS 1140b, the habitable zone planet, it's on a 25-day orbit, so its year is 25 days, which sounds really short, but because the star is just a fraction of the brightness of our sun, you know, it actually receives slightly less radiation from its star than the Earth does from its sun. But that's still a very relatively long orbital period as far as exoplanets go. And what I'm getting at is that's actually pretty difficult to observe from the ground when you need it to be nighttime. And so that's pretty rare. You can really only observe this planet transit from the ground like one or two times. And then so for LHS 1140c, the closer in one, to be also transiting on the same night when the weather's good in the southern hemisphere and, you know, separated by a couple of hours, so they're not overlapping, so you can actually, you know, see both separately, is extremely rare. And I'm not even sure it's going to happen again, like, this century, frankly.
2: What does that allow you to do that you can't do by looking at them on different nights?
3: So for one thing, it's just really efficient and a good use of the time on the telescope, which is very competitive, right? If you have an idea that you want to test using a telescope, you have to write up a formal proposal and submit it to a time allocation committee, and you're competing for this resource with many other people, and your idea has to be good to get selected. So for one thing, it's just a great science case. You get a lot of bang for your buck. I'm saying, hey, I just need one night and I can get two planets. How cool. And they happen to be really interesting planets. But scientifically, what else we can actually get from them transiting on the same night is, I'm going to try not to get too technical here, but there's something called the transit light source effect. And basically, that just means when a planet passes in front of the star from our vantage point on Earth, and we're looking for chemical signatures in the planet's atmosphere via spectroscopy, sometimes if the planet, let's say it's just a bare rock and it doesn't even have an atmosphere, if that planet passes in front of a spot on the star that happens to just have some sort of molecular absorption going on in it, it can mimic the signal of an atmosphere on the planet. And this is tough. This is a false positive, right? This is telling us, like, oh, hey, it looks like there's an atmosphere on this planet, but really it's just the star. And what's nice about two planets transiting on the same night is because they have relatively similar, what we call transit chords, meaning they kind of pass in front of the same part of the star. If we see a signature for planet B, which we did, helium, we detected helium, and planet C passed in front just before, but we didn't see any signature, that is helping us rule out that false positive and say, okay, well, if we saw a signature for B but not C, it's probably not due to the star, or else we should have seen that signature for C as well.
2: What telescope did you use to look at these worlds?
3: Yeah, so we use the Magellan Clay Telescope. This is a 6.5 meter telescope, really big, in the Atacama Desert in Chile. And we use the WineRED spectrograph, which was developed by a Japanese team and moved there recently, which is a really great high-resolution spectrograph that's sensitive to near-infrared light, where we could probe this helium.
2: So this was a special case. You got to see two planets for the price of one. But you observed this exoplanet on more than one occasion, right?
3: Yeah. So we made the discovery in 2024. That's when we got the detection. And then we went back a year later to reproduce the finding and repeat the experiment. And we did not see any helium absorption, which was really surprising. And so this caused me to go back and really just tear that data apart in 2024 and say, okay, did I miss something? Could there be another false positive sort of lurking here? Did I make an error? Me and my teammates, we spent months really thoroughly investigating that data and, even sent it off to another colleague who did a blind reanalysis with a fully independent pipeline and found the same results. And, fortunately, because of some of the idiosyncrasies of the observation, we were able to rule out a lot of typical false positives. So these are basically things the star can do that make it look like there's helium absorption happening. And so we're really confident, we're extra confident in that original detection now. Which begs the question, what happened in 2025? Why did we not see anything? And this is really fascinating. It's a really open question. I mean, it's really rare to see like a planet's atmosphere change like that on like human-like timescales of like 1 year. I mean, that's kind of awesome. We typically think of atmospheres evolving on like millions to hundreds of millions to billions of year timescales.
2: Absolutely. I'm curious, like, what could cause that kind of variability?
3: So it's an open question. And one thing I've learned recently after seeing that and talking to a lot of other experts in the field who have done a lot of these helium observations and, reading more papers, interestingly, it almost seems to be the rule and not the exception to have variability. Oftentimes when you measure this specific helium, the metastable helium triplet, that's an excited state of helium, you measure it once and then you go back even a couple months later or a year later or more, you typically see a different value than what you got the first time, and it can be very different. And in other cases, there have also been just straight up detections and non-detections. And these are for hot Jupiters, planets that, you know, are mostly composed of hydrogen and helium and are so much hotter than LHS 1140b. And you have copious amounts of helium just streaming off of the planet, you know, hundreds to thousands to 10,000s of times faster than what we saw for LHS 1140b. And even in those cases, you see this kind of variability. So that, you know, made me think, okay, this is not, maybe this isn't so wacky. And some of the physical explanations that have been given mainly revolving around the star. So for one thing, I think the first obvious place to start is, okay, could the X-ray and ultraviolet radiation from the star be changing? And that's the question, because it's the X-ray and ultraviolet, or XUV radiation, that tends to heat planetary atmospheres and drive them off into space and cause escape. And we know from our sun that stars can have magnetic activity cycles, right? Where, you know, for our sun, it's every 11 years, it follows this really nice sine wave, and the X-ray, ultraviolet, visible flux all changes together pretty substantially. And so, you know, maybe that's happening. Maybe the XUV flux of the star is varying, and that's actually causing the helium escape to vary in time. We also know the three-dimensional shape of the escaping helium is really important. This is a notoriously difficult thing to model, and it's still very poorly understood, because we're talking about like fluid dynamics here, which is, you know, famously difficult in physics. But yeah, we're talking about fluid outflow of gas here, and it can, you know, there can be things called shear instabilities, which can kind of change the shape and perhaps lead to non-detections. Also, the last thing to consider is the fact that, again, this is not just your normal, neutral, regular helium, like ground state helium atom. These are excited helium atoms that come from when the helium atom is ionized, so it loses an electron, and then it gets that electron back, but the electron's in a higher energy state. And that can be stable for a long time, which is what we observe. And that's a very specific type of helium, and it's only existing very far away from the star, in what we call the exosphere. And it's really sensitive to the stellar environment. It's really sensitive to the exact amount of ultraviolet flux at different wavelengths coming from the star. It's also sensitive to like stellar wind and all these things. So, you know, it's possible that there was helium escaping in 2025, and it's just that not enough of this metastable helium was sort of populated for us to see it. So these are some of the big ideas. Time will tell. You know, we're gonna keep observing it. I have another program right now where I'm observing the X-ray and ultraviolet flux of the star over time to see if we can see any variability.
2: Yeah. I mean, it's one thing, the stellar cycle going on, but, you know, this is also going around an M dwarf star, which are classically feisty. Is it very volatile, or is it a more chill star at this point?
3: It's pretty chill. It's chilling. yeah, it is an M dwarf, and these are notoriously feisty, especially this class of M dwarf. This is a mid M dwarf that is expected to be fully convective, meaning its structure is very, very different than the sun's. And that gives rise to really, frankly, poorly understood magnetic activity that can drive high energy emission of, you know, X-rays and ultraviolet, and typically results in lots of flaring and potentially coronal mass ejections. But what's really kind of a happy coincidence about this star is that it's very, very quiet relative to typical M stars that exhibit all that activity. It's over 3 billion years old. So, you know, it's had time to kind of chill out and mature, as stars do as they age, I guess, kind of like people. And yeah, it's actually never been observed to flare in all of the years we've been observing it, which is pretty remarkable. And it emits a very low amount of X-ray and ultraviolet flux compared to stars of that type. So this planet is actually receiving somewhere between 3 to 10 times the amount of X-ray radiation as we do on Earth from our sun. And that is actually remarkably low. That might sound like a lot to people, like, oh no, I'm getting 3 to 10 times as much, you know, X-ray radiation. I mean, that's kind of nothing. You look at Proxima Centauri B, this is the closest rocky planet to the Earth. It's kind of in our backyard, and it's receiving something like 200 to 300 times the X-ray radiation that we are, because Proxima Sen is such a active star. So yeah, it's a really, really quiet star, which makes the planet easy to observe and is really good for habitability.
2: Oh yeah. And I mean, that bodes well, because there might be all kinds of things going on with this world. It could someday be looked at even closer as a candidate in the search for life. So knowing that the star is pretty chill is an important question. We'll be right back with the rest of my interview with Colin Cherubim after this short break.
4: 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You can learn how. This October, I'm co-leading a 3-day expedition to some of New Mexico's finest planetary geology analog sites, and I'd love for you to join me. 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These are some of the same landscapes where Apollo and Artemis astronauts have trained. We'll also visit Spaceport America, the New Mexico Museum of Space History, and the Las Cruces Challenger Learning Center. 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I hope to see you there.
2: You keep bringing up in this conversation this idea of helium streaming off of these kinds of worlds, which is evoking this kind of almost like comet-like idea, like the atmosphere is literally being stripped off in a way that you can observe and maybe, you know, model its shape. Is that the case with this world? Like, do you know that there's actually this material streaming off, or are you just seeing it in the atmosphere?
3: We do have some evidence to suggest there is some sort of three-dimensional shape that might be kind of comet-like in our 2024 data. So in the 2024 data, you can see a little bit of helium absorption before the planet even gets to the star, and a little bit after the planet is out, sort of out of the way of the star, or we call that egress, or, you know, post-transit. So just after it sort of finishes eclipsing its star. And this is suggesting that there's like helium in front and behind of the planet, right? And that's consistent with previous observations, and it's consistent with theoretical models too, which is really nice when those things kind of line up. And yeah, what you expect is you kind of get this like leading arm, so to speak, of material, of helium in this case, sort of streaming towards the star in front of the planet, and this trailing tail, so to speak, behind the planet that is oftentimes kind of being blown away. And you can kind of see that in the redshift and the blue shift of those tails kind of moving towards or away from the observer. We can't do like super detailed modeling based on our data because it's just not really detailed enough. But again, like in 2025, we didn't really see that. So we don't know if that's a sort of stable feature where you can go, you know, if you were able to theoretically go to this planet and look at it, I don't know if you would see it, you know, a stable, steady stream with some kind of definable shape. But I should also mention that the helium escape from this planet compared to previous observations is on the very, very low end. So it is sort of hydrodynamic, we expect, probably, where it's like enough gas is escaping where it's literally like flowing off the planet. So it's a lot, but it's, you know, orders of magnitude less than what we see for giant planets. So what the shape looks like, we don't fully know. And, you know, I'll also point out that Earth itself actually has a really big hydrogen corona, which basically means that hydrogen gas is enveloping planet Earth, so much so that that corona, that gas bubble, extends beyond the moon. It's really big. And so if you were to look at Earth transit the sun with a sensitive enough telescope, you might see this massive cloud of hydrogen surrounding the Earth. And you might even see the same kind of thing where it, you know, it starts before the planet transits and it ends way after the planet transits. And you can also see helium in Earth's corona too, but it's escaping at a much, much, much lower rate.
2: That's really cool. I hadn't even thought about this streaming hydrogen off of the Earth. But I mean, it makes sense. Like, we're a water world, right? And I think this brings up something really interesting about LHS 1140b that was in this paper, is this idea of the ratio between hydrogen and helium and what that's telling you about this world. What did you find?
3: This is actually, I think, really remarkable. And something I'll just spill the beans. I'm actually planning to hopefully write a paper about this, because I think this finding in and of itself could be really helpful for the community and kind of a big deal. But we were able to place some observational constraints, meaning we could basically estimate the ratio of hydrogen to helium in this escaping outflow just based on the spectral line. So the observation we have, the spectrum, by fitting that spectrum with different models that have different hydrogen and helium ratios, we could get a pretty good idea of what that value is. And we found that it was very, very low. So the hydrogen to helium ratio was something like 0.1%, meaning the vast majority of the outflow appeared to be helium, and it appeared to be very hydrogen poor, which has never been done before for a couple reasons. One, I don't really think we've observed or identified any kind of like helium world like this, where it's, you know, the majority of the outflow is helium. But two, more importantly, I think that type of measurement doesn't typically allow you to measure the hydrogen to helium ratio. And the reason is because when you have so much hydrogen and helium escaping from a planet, like for a sort of sub-Neptune or a giant planet, like a hot Jupiter, the sort of solution space is just too big. You can just tweak too many knobs to kind of reproduce the feature that you're seeing. And that allows for lots of potential hydrogen helium ratios to totally explain your data, like totally fairly. What was really interesting about this discovery is that there were not a lot of solutions that could explain this discovery. And I think the reason is basically it's a bit nuanced, but it's because this planet is so cold. It's so far from its star. It's receiving very little of this X-ray and ultraviolet radiation that powers this escape. And therefore, the models tell us if you have any amount of hydrogen in the outflow, that basically shields your helium from this ultraviolet flux that is in already very low levels. And it prevents that helium from getting ionized and becoming this metastable helium that we see. So essentially what I'm saying is the hydrogen would act as a shield, and it would block the helium from this sort of UV-starved environment. And that's really cool, because I think this might be a new method for actually observationally measuring this hydrogen to helium ratio for planets like this.
2: What does that tell us about this world? Like, can we hypothesize about what might be going on the surface because of this hydrogen to helium ratio? Or are we just assuming that, like, it's not there? Like,
3: yeah, we can totally tell some things about the surface based on that. No, I will say we're not, you know, super confident about that hydrogen to helium ratio. The models are a bit simple at the moment, and we continue to improve them. But you know, it is totally consistent with my prediction that it should be helium dominated. So it's not totally surprising. And when you have the theoretical prediction and you have the observation to support it, it's starting to paint a pretty compelling picture. So assuming that it is truly helium dominated, that totally tells us more about what's going on the surface, because that means the atmosphere is likely to be hydrogen depleted, right? Because hydrogen escapes even more easily than helium. So if you're not seeing it escaping with helium, then there must be really small amounts of hydrogen. And just as my model predicted, that means the atmosphere especially at lower altitudes, should be rich in more oxygen-rich and oxidizing species. So the most common would be like CO2, right, carbon dioxide. We're also predicting some carbon monoxide, CO, and even molecular oxygen, O2, like what we breathe. And just to be clear, that would not be from life. That's just from natural processes, and also water. And this is consistent with this picture of mass fractionation that we talked about earlier, where lighter species escape more readily, and you kind of distill the atmosphere and concentrate these heavier, more oxidizing species. And because we expect a really strong, what we call a cold trap on the planet, meaning, like, let's take water, for instance. On the Earth, when water goes up into the atmosphere, it gets colder and colder. And eventually it condenses out. It becomes liquid or ice and clouds, and then it rains or snows back down. And fortunately for us, that traps water on the planet and prevents it from escaping. And we think that would be definitely happening on LHS 1140b because it's a very cold planet and we think it has an atmosphere now. So that would trap things like water. And it would also mean that volatiles, you know, gases are probably not there, like ammonia or methane, because if these things were there, they actually would not be cold trapped and we would see that hydrogen higher up in the atmosphere. So this is all pointing to a picture of a sort of oxidized lower atmosphere with lots of water, probably CO2, and maybe even a little bit of O2 kicking around.
2: Oh man, that bodes so well. It's like we're literally seeing this world distill its atmosphere.
3: Pretty cool to see in real time, especially because we think this has happened. Similar processes have happened in the solar system, which is, you know, what my theory is founded on. It's what folks have done with solar system objects. So it's really cool to actually see this like potentially happening in real time.
2: What did it feel like the moment that you were looking at the data and realized what you captured here?
3: I wish I could tell you it was like a movie and, you know, it was like call the president or whatever, but it was a lot more kind of tame, I think, for good reason. So I was in Pasadena. I was visiting my colleague, Shreyas Visvapragada, who is a researcher at Carnegie Science in Pasadena. And he played a huge role in this and really helped to actually teach me a lot of these techniques that I hadn't done before to analyze these data. And I went to go visit him, and this was actually right when the fires were happening and I think Altadena. And so a lot of people were kind of displaced and, you know, the hotels were really filled up, and Shreyas just happened to be sick when I visited. And so he said, you know, we should really just meet on Zoom. So, you know, I went all the way to Pasadena and it's on fire and I'm in a hotel and Shreyas, you know, can't even meet with me. So I was on Zoom in a hotel room when we were, you know, finishing up this data analysis together. And mind you, this was like 4 or 5 months at least after I collected the data, and it just sat on my computer because I was busy writing another paper. And I was like, ah, okay, it can wait. There's probably nothing there anyway. And then, yeah, so, you know, I remember we got to the kind of final stage of the main part of the data analysis, and I remember hitting

0: than it being a real, aha moment where it was like, we're done here. We just figured this out. This is the result. You really have to be careful with these things. And as Carl Sagan said, to bring it full circle, extraordinary claims require extraordinary evidence. So
1: Yep, you have to go through the whole process, but now it's official. Like we have a rocky world in the habitable zone of a star with an atmosphere. I mean, this is, it's not surprising. We knew they were going to be out there, but to actually have crossed this threshold and knowing how many exoplanets we have out there and what's coming up in the future of exploring these worlds, like this is the beginning of a whole new chapter.
0: totally. Yeah, it's absolutely riveting. It's really exciting. I think it's a true milestone, and I really hope it's the first of many to come. And that's kind of where my mind is next. It's like, what's next? Is it going to be an oddball and this gem that is our only laboratory to kind of study astrobiology, or will there be many more to come?
1: Well, what are the next steps then on this?
0: It kind of almost goes without saying, lots of people are training their telescopes on this target for the time being and really studying this. I mean, I count at least four or five, potentially more, different observatories that are going to be observing it for its next upcoming transit, observable from the ground. So, we're just going to really keep observing it. I think the next step people want to know is, can we observe molecules deeper in the atmosphere, right? I only observed helium. That's an atom in the exosphere. Yeah, we want to know the chemistry of the planet, of the atmosphere, and could it truly be habitable? And so, right now, unfortunately, like with the James Webb Space Telescope and the Hubble Space Telescope, that is just out of reach. Those spectra have not shown any statistically significant signatures, and I think it's likely that if we keep observing with those instruments, and when you combine that data, you boost your signal to noise. So that means the noise becomes less prohibitive to actually seeing these molecular features in the spectra. I think something will probably start to emerge. Water, CO2, are the probably the most likely that have strong features to be able to see in the infrared where these telescopes are looking. So I'm hoping that's the case. We also really have to resolve what's going on with this time variability with the helium. But yeah, I'm personally actually thinking more big picture. While I do have plans to keep observing the planet and the star to see if its activity is changing, I'm really actually more excited about continuing to test my predictions that led to this discovery. This was really just the first test of my kind of helium world predictions that come from my model that I call ISOFATE. And I want to continue developing my model and improving it and just testing the predictions. And I have a handful of targets that I already have in mind that are similar to LHS-1140b, and I plan to observe those and keep testing those predictions.
1: This is just such a cool discovery, and all of these things coming together like leaves us with this question mark in our heads. Like, are we actually seeing a rocky world potentially with water on the surface that has this thick helium atmosphere? I mean, it fills my imagination. I wish I could just go there and see what it looks like.
0: Oh, me too, truly. Unfortunately, it's 49 light years away, and that's probably beyond our reach, you and I, but who knows, maybe in the future someone will figure something out.
1: Maybe. Well, seriously, I'm so excited that we can share this story and this like next major step in our search and understanding of exoplanets. And I wish you so much luck in your next chapter. Now that you've got your PhD, you're off doing your fellowships, and you've got so much more science left to do. I cannot wait to see what you do next.
0: Oh, thanks so much, Sarah. It was really great chatting with you. This was super fun.
1: It's funny because LHS 1140b has inadvertently become something of a recurring character on the show, even though I'm sure almost no one would notice. Back in 2023, I spoke with Dr. Luzendra Oja from Rutgers University. We talked about subsurface oceans on exoplanets orbiting red dwarf stars. He used LHS 1140b as a case study, walking us through how its powerful surface gravity could crush ice into exotic high-pressure phases and potentially sustain liquid water deep beneath that surface through the planet's own interior heat. Of course, to reiterate, we don't know that it has an ocean, but at that point, the question was whether or not that world could be hiding an ocean under hundreds of kilometers of ice. We still don't know the answer. Then in 2025, planet

0: planetary geochemist Dr. Chris Glein came on the show to talk about a different exoplanet, a sub-Neptune called TOI-270d. Near the end of that conversation, he brought up LHS 1140b. By then, the James Webb Space Telescope had observed it and gotten back a flat, mostly featureless spectrum, which actually hinted at something exciting. Unlike the puffy, hydrogen-dominated atmospheres that we see on sub-Neptunes, that flat spectrum suggested that if LHS 1140b had an atmosphere, it might be a denser, more Earth-like atmosphere. He called it a possible supersized ocean world. And now, with the discovery by Colin Cherubim and his team, we have the first direct evidence that that world actually does have an atmosphere, and a physical mechanism explaining how that atmosphere is transforming itself over time. In just 3 years, our understanding of this world has changed dramatically, and I'm sure that it's going to continue changing as we explore. But for now, we're just going to have to be patient. Let's check in with our chief scientist here at the Planetary Society, Dr. Bruce Betts, for What's Up. Hey, Bruce.
1: Hello, Sarah.
0: Hello. Man, we finally did it. We found an atmosphere on a rocky exoplanet in the habitable zone. Like, I feel like that's a moment.
1: When you say we, you're referring to
0: humanity.
1: Humanity. We keep making moments in the exoplanet world. We keep doing that.
0: Yeah.
1: It's cool. We keep getting a little bit more, a little bit different. A lot of exoplanets out there, it turns out, and they're variable. But for some reason, they're really hard to see.
0: For some reason. I mean, even in the case of hot Jupiters, as we discussed in a recent episode, it's still really complicated to learn more about these worlds at this distance. But I think this situation with Colin and their team finding this is just a really great example of this idea of like mentorship within the space realm. Like, so many of these situations happen because someone discovered something, taught it to the next generation, and spread it on whatever. But in this case, Colin was actually the grad student of David Charbonneau, who was one of the people who discovered the first atmosphere on an exoplanet. And now, 25 years later, his student is helping to discover this whole new thing. I love that. So I wanted to ask you a little bit about that first exoplanet that they detected an atmosphere on and what they actually found there.
1: That was, of course, HD209458b.
0: Oh, yeah, I'll remember that forever.
1: Sometimes unofficially known as OSIRIS. But officially, the other, which is basically the star catalog designation and what it was found, and then throw B on it. For the A is always, you never see A because it refers to the star, and B is the first planet they find in that system. And it is a hot Jupiter. So it's a big gas giant, not quite as big as Jupiter, 150 light years away in Pegasus. And was one of the first exoplanets ever to seen transiting its star, going in front of its star. And in fact, it was using Hubble spectrograph that they were able to look at those transits and determine that it had, they found a sodium, for those who play in spectroscopic land, a sodium doublet that they could see in that planet's atmosphere. So from that, they deduced, hey, there's an atmosphere there. But this was a very different beast than what was just found. Hot Jupiter, meaning big and near its star. So significantly, like 8 times closer or something to its star than Mercury is to the sun. So a very different beast, and seemed to be losing its atmosphere in other observations. So yeah, kind of cool, the continuation of knowledge gathering by the generations.
0: Between JWST and all of these other new telescopes coming online, and someday, Habitable Worlds Observatory, there's just so much that we're about to learn about these worlds. Like, right now, we're having a great time because we found an exoplanet on a rocky world in a habitable zone, but soon that's just going to be a thing. We'll find a bunch of them.
1: Yeah, it's kind of how it works, the better we get at it. But it's still, I mean, the technology used to do this is still just amazing. I mean, the things they're detecting, the differences, the accuracy of their data gathering is really unbelievable that they have to do, especially as you get farther from the star and smaller planets, whether you're doing transit or whether you're doing another method. Anyway, back to you, Sarah.
0: I just wonder if anybody else, like, there are these moments where I'm just staring up at the night sky and it just kind of hits me. Like, every single one of those stars probably has a world around it. And there's just so much out there that we don't know. And I wonder what portion of humanity has that same reaction when they look at the night sky. How many people really fathom how much is out there just waiting to be discovered? It might just be me. And I'm sure that's a similar situation for so many people in the space community. But I wish everyone felt that when they looked at the night sky.
1: I do too. And that's why we do what we do. And especially why you do what you do and get people excited and get psyched. It's pretty neat. Now, I don't ever hope to fathom how much there is known now, much less what will be known. But yeah, it's kind of overwhelming or exciting, depending on your view of the universe, that on average, every one of those stars has a planet. And some of them are going to be Earth-like, and some of them are going to be hot Jupiters and weird things we didn't know about until we started looking when we only had our solar system as a model. And so it's knowledge, and it is cool.
0: It is.
1: You know what else is cool? Random Sprees. Rewind. The altitude of geostationary satellites, so the ones like your dish networks point at that move over the same part of the Earth. So that's geostationary satellites are over the equator, following the path, the time frame of the Earth's rotation. But here we go to the fact, which is the altitude of geostationary satellites is about 100 times higher than the altitude of the International Space Station. Oh. They're out there.
0: Far out, man. But it's really cool that we figured out at all how to have geostationary satellites.
1: Yeah, well, those started kicking up, I think, in science fiction back in at least the 50s, if not before that. The idea, at least in some of Arthur C. Clarke's work, but others as well. Now, it is cool.
0: Put a little funding in science and who knows what we could do. I don't know. I'm just really excited about this result and knowing that we finally crossed this threshold. And I'm really excited for the whole next era of investigating exoplanets. So thanks for listening to my joy, Bruce.
1: I've enjoyed your joy. And everybody go out there, look up the night sky, and think about your favorite threshold in your abode. Thank you. Good night.
0: We've reached the end of this week's episode of Planetary Radio, but we'll be back next week with more space science and exploration. 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
13: What about the workers indeed, sir?
14: Good question. Workers are getting a smaller slice of the economic pie than ever. This is based on statistics, data from the Bureau of Labor Statistics. At 53.7%, labor's share of national income in the United States is now the lowest on record, even at a time when corporate profits soar. I don't know what the point of that is, but now...
15: Bomb, bomb, bomb, bomb, bomb, Iran. Bomb, bomb, bomb, bomb, bomb, Iran.
7: Bomb, Iran.
14: A source close to Iranian officials says Tehran has documented a pattern of oil market manipulation tied to reports in Axios, this American news service, and Trump administration insiders, including evidence of a $9 billion inside trading operation linked to Jared Kushner and Steve Witkoff. Some of the documented timeline from the $9 billion insider profit. Between April and May of this year, a series of suspiciously timed trades in oil futures markets preceded major Iran war announcements, each tied to reporting in Axios. On March 23rd, approximately $500 to $580 million in short selling bets were placed 15 minutes before the president announced he was postponing strikes on Iran. And, of course, what followed was the drop in oil prices. On April 7th, roughly $950 to $960 million in short selling bets were placed hours before the felon-in-chief announced a two-week ceasefire with Iran. Oil fell around 15%. On April 17th, around $760 million in short sales were placed 20 minutes before Iran's foreign minister announced the reopening of the Strait of Hormuz. Oil dropped. On April 21, approximately $450 million in shorts were placed. Not what you're thinking, short selling. 15 minutes before Trump extended the ceasefire, oil dropped again. On May 6, nearly $920 million to $1.7 billion in crude oil short-selling bets were placed approximately 70 minutes before an Axios scoop claimed the U.S. and Iran were near a 14-point agreement. Oil dropped 12%. Traders made an estimated $125 million. Iran called the report, quote, the Americans' wish list, unquote. Previously, a senior Iranian official told investigative outlet Dropsite News that Tehran privately warned J.D. Vance during Switzerland talks that Jared Kushner and Steve Witkoff were, quote, abusing negotiations, more interested in exploiting insider knowledge to profit in financial markets than reaching a deal, unquote. This from a publication called the Ormuz Report, as in straight of. Straight? You be the judge. Hello, welcome to the show.
10: I'd like to sup with my baby tonight. Refill the cup with my

from London, England, where it's pretty hot. It's not too darn hot, but it'll do. I'm Harry Shearer, welcoming you to this edition of the show. And contra hot,

0: Nice!
1: Officers for Immigration and Customs Enforcement, ICE, are going to be equipped with much-delayed body cameras by the end of next month. According to the British newspaper The Guardian, experts have questioned the transparency of a policy that allows the ICE director to restrict the public release of footage unless, quote, it is in the best interests of the agency, unquote. Pressure is mounted on the administration to provide body cameras after people caught up in encounters with ICE personnel suffered, you know, like death or serious injuries. Two men were shot and killed by ICE agents in Texas and Maine last month in circumstances similar to the death of another man during a traffic stop in Illinois last September. None of the officers involved was wearing a camera. Tom Homan, the border czar, said last month ICE officers will be required to have at least one body camera recording during future vehicle stops. Policy for body-worn cameras was established in a February 2025 directive from ICE. Funding for their supply, their provision, was held up by this year's partial government shutdown, according to Tom Homan. Didn't the Congress appropriate a lot of money for ICE last year? The intention of using such cameras, according to the ICE acting director, David Venturella, is to increase transparency and accountability. One analyst, however, told the Associated Press that an accompanying selective release policy of footage meant taxpayers who put up more than $30 million for the cameras may still be kept in the dark about some high-profile confrontations. Christopher Schneider, sociology professor at Canada's Brandon University, co-author of Police Body-Worn Cameras, Media, and the New Discourse of Police Reform, said the ICE director would have discretion to release recordings that reflect well on the agency's image while working to keep others secret. Quote, in some ways, ICE is saying the quiet part out loud, he says. Body-worn cameras are being used as contemporary image work tools to present the police to the public in the most favorable way possible, unquote, by which he means good PR. The policy says ICE will promptly release video of shootings and encounters in which its agents cause, you know, like death or like, you know, serious injury, only after determining, quote, it is in the best interests of the agency to do so, unquote. It requires officers to activate cameras during routine enforcement activities. After shootings or other serious confrontations, a committee that includes top ICE officials and lawyers will review the footage and recommend whether to release it promptly. If the ICE director finds that, quote, specific and compelling circumstances, unquote, justify withholding the video, they have the authority to block or indefinitely delay the release according to the policy. And when you open a credit card, you probably expect your home address, expecting it to stay with your bank. According to 404 Media, it doesn't. The address travels through a chain of data brokers and ends up with ICE. Would you like that with ICE? Which can search it without a warrant. Reporter Joseph Cox mapped the route using government procurement records and internal company documents. The name, address, and contact details at the top of your credit card pass from banks to the credit bureaus, and Equifax and Experian feed those records into CLEAR, an investigative tool from Thomson Reuters. Thomson Reuters sells CLEAR access to ICE, which is paying $125 million for it. Not ICE Cream, ICE Clear. An internal guide shows that ICE's Palantir-built app for picking which neighborhoods to raid uses Clear to rate its confidence in an address. Quote, the data quality is way worse than people expect, unquote, one Thomson Reuters employee describing profiles polluted when a relative's address slips in on a shared bill. Errors that can send agents to the wrong door. The Consumer Financial Protection Bureau had proposed a rule to close the loophole. The Trump administration gutted the agency last year. Thank you, Elon. It's cold as ice. And now.
0: I just want to say one word to you. Just one word.
2: Yes, sir.
0: Are you listening?
2: Yes, I am.
0: Microplastics. Think about it. Will you think about it?
2: Yes, I will.
0: Enough said.
1: Plastic blood storage bags could be shedding microplastics into stored blood. Happy yet? Those particles may worsen the damage that red blood cells naturally accumulate during storage. This is according to a new study in Environment and Health. The findings suggest that blood storage systems could be a previously underappreciated source of microplastic exposure. That's what we need, more appreciation. Quote, this is the first study to directly visualize microplastic particles in stored red blood cell units using microscopy and to confirm their identity through analytical chemistry, says the expert in red blood cell storage who was not involved in the study, sending an email commenting on it. Quote, that is an important technical advance, unquote. In experiments, a team from China, found that microplastic particle concentrations increased steadily over 30 days of storage. In that time, concentrations were between 20 and 7 times those found in freshly opened blood bags. The mechanical shaking and room temperature storage, which mimic improper storage of transportation, accelerated particle release by increasing degradation of the bag's polymer surfaces. You know, the plastic. Quote, the concentrations reported are not trivial and deserve careful attention, particularly for patients who receive repeated or large volume transfusions, such as children with inherited anemias or individuals with chronic transfusion needs, says the authority on the subject, Ms. D'Alessandro. Quote, at the same time, we do not yet know what level of exposure is sufficient to produce clinically meaningful effects in humans. So let's just keep experimenting, shall we? Just one word, microplastics. And now some nuclear-tinged news of the warm.

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1: See if you can detect a common trend among these following stories, ladies and gentlemen. Just a little game we play. Romanian naval forces carried out a controlled explosion to help redirect vital cooling water from the drought-hit Danube. It is blue. To the country's last working nuclear reactor, neighboring Hungary says it may be able to eke out two more days of power from its only atomic plant. The two countries have been forced to shut down nuclear reactors cooled by the Danube for the first time, as record low water levels deepen fears of an energy crisis across the region. It's from The Guardian again. Romania has declared a nationwide state of emergency through this month, stemming from a decline in electricity production after record low Danube river levels led to the shutdown at the Cernavoda nuclear plant. Cernavoda, men have named it. The Danube operation used 180 kilograms, 400 pounds of explosives, according to a local newspaper, to move a large rock that restricted the flow of water. In a blast that sent a tower of water into the air, the extraordinary measure underlined the scale of the crisis in Europe, where heat and drought have lowered river levels and raised concerns about water supplies, river transport, and power generation. Quote, any day past Wednesday or Thursday that the nuclear power plant functions is a gain, said Romania's defense minister. Experts said the controlled explosion would allow authorities to build a temporary dam, diverting more water into the channel serving Cernavoda's remaining reactor. With both countries' sole nuclear plants at reduced capacity, Hungary and Romania are increasingly relying on expensive power imports as heat wave conditions increase the demand for electricity. Both countries use water from the Danube as coolant for their nuke reactors. At Pax, Hungary's Soviet-era nuclear power station, output has been reduced. The 44-year-old plant, which normally generates almost half the country's electricity, is operating at less than half of its capacity. Authorities earlier said they might have to shut Pax as early as today. Later said it could operate at its reduced capacity until, you know, like tomorrow, offering a small reprieve. Hungary's prime minister said the plant was expected to be fully shut down next week, but the Danube forecast to remain too shallow for the reactor's cooling systems. The closure could last for weeks. Meanwhile, federal officials here in the, the United States, say they will not release cool water this year from one of the Colorado River's major reservoirs. That would have protected a threatened native fish population downstream, but it would put more strain on already struggling hydropower production. In an email obtained by the Associated Press, the Bureau of Reclamation told various groups that water from the Glen Canyon Dam in northern Arizona would not be released, quote, due to significant hydropower generation concerns under already strained system conditions, unquote. As the Colorado River and its once massive reservoirs shrink from overuse and climate change, officials were faced with a decision that pits conservation of the humpback chub, I used to work for him, threatened fish native to the river, against ratepayer costs for electricity. The decision comes a week after federal officials announced a proposal to stave off a crisis in the beleaguered waterway, the Colorado River. Officials stepped in after states that rely on the river, your California, your Colorado, your Arizona, your Nevada, your New Mexico, your Wyoming, and Utah, failed to reach an agreement. A cool mix flow, when cold water is released from deep in a reservoir, is designed to cool the river below. There are no hydropower turbines in the cool, deep section, so significant power generation would have been lost. Sorry, Chubb. And wildfires are burning in North America and Europe. Deadly heat waves have parked over cities And the world's oceans are the hottest ever recorded for this time of year, according to the Associated Press. A strengthening El Nino is forecast to be off the charts. And there are no charts. Spiking global temperatures and warping weather all over. You don't want your weather warped. While it may seem like the planet is baking through a record-shattering summer, it's not quite the record territory. Yet, this is only the third hottest year. Behind 2024 and 2025, give 2026 time, because of a 1-2 punch of accelerated human-caused global warming and a supersized El Nino, there's an increasing chance that by the end of the year, we could be living through the hottest year on record. Even if this year sets the record, it won't last long, although scientists agree on whether this will be the hottest year on record. They agree on it being a near lock. Tom? A lock. A lock, yeah. That 2027 will beat out any modern year for heat. In case you want more heat. Oh, and a rapid burn has caused one slope of a major L.A. area landfill to warp, threatening a collapse and spill of toxic liquid. The L.A. Times has learned. Has learned other landfills in the region are also burning. 3 years ago, environmental regulators discovered garbage burning deep inside the Chiquita Canyon landfill. It's not a banana, it's a landfill in the Santa Clarita Valley. Few imagined the calamity that would follow. Somehow the landfill's pollution control system introduced oxygen down below, causing decades-old waste to rapidly decompose, generating intense heat, and eventually widespread smoldering. That's what we're experiencing right now all over the country, isn't it? Politically. Federal and state environmental officials describe that. The broiling temperatures released toxic gases and hazardous liquid waste that bubbled up to the surface. Residents living in the nearby communities of Val Verde and Castaic have phoned in thousands of complaints about stench. You don't like stench? And lived with nausea, dizziness, and trouble breathing. I don't mind stench, do you? The underground fire has tripled in size since first confirmed 3 years ago. Recently, a towering mound of landfill garbage perched on the hillside has warped and threatens to trigger an avalanche of garbage and chemical-filled liquid, or leachate, according to the California Water Board. Waste Connections, the landfill's owner and operator, says it has been working to stabilize the area. Quote, in a worst-case scenario, the hillside can liquefy and actually slide into the community, says the state assembly member from Santa Clarita. At first, local officials described the problem in L.A. County at Chiquita Canyon landfill as a rare, even unprecedented disaster. But since then, California regulators have learned that at least two other landfills are wrestling with high temperatures and similar conditions. Scorching temperatures have overtaken at least 30 acres of El Sobrante landfill near Corona in Riverside County. Excessive heat and emissions have also been detected at Avenal landfill in the San Joaquin Valley. That's near San Jose. The discoveries raise an unsettling question. How many landfills are dealing with these disasters? Are they a broader problem in California? And, of course, there are also wildfires raging in parts of East Asia. It's like a thing. News of the Warm.

0: From London, this is Le Show. And now, ladies and gentlemen.
1: It's Mara Blitz. It's Mara Blitz. It's Mara Blitz. Yeah, it's Mara Blitz.
0: A divided federal appeals court ruled a couple of days ago that President, Trump's administration must stop construction of the $400 million White House ballroom. The reason? Congress hasn't approved the project. He blasted that decision as unjust while vowing to appeal it to the nation's highest court, which has nothing better to do. Trump doesn't have, according to the Associated Press, the unilateral authority to build a 90,000-square-foot ballroom where the White House's East Wing stood before he demolished it last fall. That's according to the decision by a three-judge panel from the U.S. Court of Appeals for the District of Columbia Circuit. The president said on social media the administration is going to appeal what he called an unjust decision. Friday's ruling marked the second time this week that the administration has made headlines for construction plans called into question. An assessment by the National Park Service found that a 250-foot-tall arch, triumphal arch, that the felon-in-chief has proposed building could compromise the historical significance of dozens of sites near its planned location on a traffic circle between the Lincoln Memorial and Arlington National Cemetery. Oh, that. In a 2-1 decision on the ballroom, the appeals court sided with historic preservationists who sued to stop construction of the structure, which has already begun to rise above ground on the east side of the White House. According to the most recent aerial photos, the court said it would stay its ruling for 2 weeks to give the administration time to appeal to the Supremes. Quote, whether or not a massive ballroom should be constructed is for Congress to decide, the court wrote. Quote, this holding has nothing at all to do with whether the proposed ballroom is desirable or not. As a matter of policy, this ruling does not even necessarily mean the defendants may not ultimately construct the ballroom. What it does mean, according to the court, is that the defendants may not do so during the district court's expeditious litigation without securing Congress's authorization as the Constitution that and laws require, unquote. Trump reacted to the ruling with a lengthy post on social media. Yeah. Pointing out that there's going to be bomb shelters, a hospital, and medical facilities in the complex, as well as the ballroom. Quote, the military and Secret Service are viewing this horrendous, politically motivated, and unlawful ruling as a national security threat to our nation, in that the entire complex is being built for the protection of our country and additionally all future presidents, he wrote. After the lower court earlier this year ordered a halt to above-ground construction, the felon-in-chief argued that permission from Congress was unnecessary because public money was not being used to pay for it. He said he's raised hundreds of millions of dollars from corporations and wealthy people, including himself, to cover the cost. But the administration had requested $1 billion for the ballroom. Congress refused to pass that in May. In June, the Democrats warned that $350 million in funds from a tax cuts law appeared to have been redirected to the White House for security, including the ballroom. The National Trust for Historic Preservation, the nonprofit that brought the lawsuit against the Trump administration, said this week's decision affirmed, quote, the American people's right to voice their opinion about the historic places they cherish, unquote.
2: From one of my many beautiful golf courses, I can't tell you which one for security reasons, this is your favorite protectee with another edition of Truth Social Audio brought to you by Trump Hair Tonic. Give your head that central casting Pete Hegseth look. Nothing against the so-called founding fathers, but when they set up the whole Constitution thing, they made one big mistake. They gave a whole branch over to judges. And based on my experience, most judges are crazy or stupid. The best ones are both. You can take it from me. I've been dragged in front of more judges than a contestant on The Voice. This week, a so-called appeals court, although it doesn't appeal to me at all, ruled that I had to stop building the most beautiful ballroom this side of Versailles. Then the other side, too. They said I had to get approval from Congress, like this is a war or something. If I had to wait for their approval, my sometime friend Elon Musk would have built a ballroom in space by then. And not nearly as beautiful, of course. I know so much about buildings, I've slapped my name on dozens of them. But unlike other crooks, the judges were working overtime this week. They barely had time to get their robes dry cleaned. A whole other judge threw out the beautiful case that Jeanine Pirro had assembled about the so-called Olympic athlete, who, from what I saw of him during my beautiful briefing, couldn't have stayed in the ring for half a round with the great Hulk Hogan. This was the guy who vandalized the reflecting pool, which everybody knows because everybody's seen the videotape they won't allow you to see. If you had, you would have seen a guy who couldn't win the Olympics of sitting down, but he was pulling off the lining with his bare hands. Jeanine Pirro has been a great U.S. attorney, helping us clean up the part of the nation's capital that can't be beautified by me. But something in her snapped, and I hope it isn't the thing holding up her chest. Of course, the great Supreme Court will fix all of this when they get their robes back. But in the meantime, I just might build a bigger, more beautiful reflecting pool right in front of the White House. So when I look out the window of the Oval, I can see it reflecting me. Let's see some broken-down so-called ex-Olympian try to vandalize that. Thanks for your attention to this matter. And remember, next to prosecution, staying loyal is the best revenge.
0: Truth Social Audio is also brought to you by Trump Eye Makeup. Your bags have never been so beautiful. So long.

Ladies and gentlemen, news of AI. If you want to bypass AI guardrails designed to stop models from assisting with cyber attacks, you often just have to ask the right way. That's according to researchers from Cisco Talos. Wasn't he the lone ranger? No. Simply claiming you own the servers you're targeting or that you're taking part in a capture the flag or bug bounty exercise is often enough to persuade models to cooperate. I've always wanted models to No. Talos researchers have been poring over prompt logs and artifacts recovered from threat actor endpoints running tools such as Claude Code and Gemini to learn how suspected threat actors are abusing LLMs. The big takeaway, the researchers said, is that existing guardrails offer little resistance to operators willing to reframe their requests. Quote, we did not encounter any sophisticated encoding or techniques designed to trick the models. Most of the time it was a simple, I'm allowed to do this, and the model complied. Unquote. When the guardrails did manage to get between criminals and their prizes, the researchers added, they accomplished little. The bulk of the report consists of examples of threat actors trying and often succeeding to, quote, to coax AI models into assisting with malicious activity. Of the guardrails doing little side, Talos documented numerous examples, few of which relied on particularly sophisticated techniques. Most common of the easy-to-accomplish guardrail hops was simply claiming ownership of equipment or infrastructure that an attacker wanted to exploit. Telling an AI model that what it was being asked to do was part of a capture the flag or bug bounty exercise also seemed to be a common tactic that commonly freed chatbots from their ethical constraints, allowing them to hunt for vulnerabilities and then exploit them in target systems. It's impossible to make large language models fully secure against hacks because of a fundamental flaw in how they work. That's a report from a team of researchers in a paper presented at the International Conference on Machine Learning this month. Actually, last month, the claim has huge implications for the safety of the technology, according to the MIT Technology Review. It's being used in more and more applications, the technology, not the review. By taking advantage of this flaw, which concerns how LLMs identify who or what is giving them instructions, the researchers were able to make popular LLMs spit out information they'd been trained not to provide, such as how to synthesize cocaine and how to sabotage a commercial aircraft's navigation system. Quote, there's a real probability that this is going to be a problem that's fundamentally unsolvable, says Charles Yee, an independent researcher and co-author of the paper. The researchers started trying out to test how easy it was to persuade LLMs to misbehave. They found that writing instructions in a style that mimics the text that LLMs generate in their chain of thought, that's a kind of scratch pad that they use to write notes to themselves as they carry out tasks, would often trick the LLM into believing and behaving as if it had come up with that instruction itself and acting on it. No believing, of course, just behaving. The paper describes attacks against several of OpenAI's models, but they've seen similar results with models made by Anthropic, Alibaba, and DeepSeek. The researchers call this type of attack a chain of thought forgery. LLMs separate or are supposed to separate text into different roles like user and assistant, but researchers found that swapping tags around, replacing think tags with user tags, for example, made almost no difference to how the LLM interpreted the text itself. If it looked like text from its own chain of thought, the LLM acted as if it really were. The upshot is that all an attacker needs is to hack an LLM is to write text that spoofs a certain role. And because roles are a fundamental part of how they work, no amount of training will fully solve the problem.
Yi is worried that nobody is really ready for what's coming. Quote, there's going to be a huge economic incentive for people to do jailbreaks and prompt injections, he says. The best defense is to expect the worst. Organizations shouldn't trust LLMs, and they should expect that anything done by agents, those are models of AI that do a bunch of different tasks, could be unsafe. He says that's not a great solution, but it just might be what we have to do. It's really incredible, continuing the quote, that these things are being deployed everywhere to control supercritical systems. There's been no study of the fundamental science here. We're all doing it ad hoc. It's the best kind of ad. But wait, there's more. Meta has confirmed that one of its AI models exploited a vulnerability in another organization's systems during a security evaluation, making it the third major AI.

internet access. It's a bit like leaving the door open and being surprised when the cat walks out. Meanwhile, Puck reports the British AI Security Institute identified 19 actions in which models autonomously targeted real people and organizations. Quote, in the most serious case, an agent tried to insert malicious code into an open source project. In an attempt to get the code approved, the agent engaged in social engineering, creating fake online identities and using them to pressure the project's maintainer to support and approve the code. A human maintainer caught and refused to approve the malicious code. Concerned about cost, Microsoft is reportedly warning employees against using too much AI. Microsoft Executive Vice President Jay Parikh warned that individual divisions would be given targets and could face restrictions. Quote, token maxing. I said token maxing is not what we're optimizing for. I want all of us focused on maximizing outcomes that move the needle for our customers and our business. Unquote. Token maxing is the practice of using as many AI tokens as possible, and treating the volume as proof of productivity. A token is the basic unit used to process and bill for the input and output of AI. If a company is measuring employee use of AI, burning through as many tokens as possible will make the figures look rosier. And my favorite AI story of the week, AI web page crawlers are now being served their very own ads that ordinary human visitors never see. One firm's boss is openly describes a strategy to influence what chatbots say about brands. The next time you ask Claude about where to bank, its answer may have been influenced by this bot-targeted content. This again from the Register. Time served AI-only ads to selected AI crawlers, as spotted by a German freelance developer who detailed how he found sponsored content embedded in markdown versions of some time pages that are served to AI crawlers, but not to humans. These pages also contain advertising tags from a ad tech vendor, head of extensive FAQs for online-only bank Ally. The FAQs include brand facts, which can be regurgitated by the bots. Not all web crawlers get these versions. Google's search indexing bot doesn't get them. Only the chatbot assistant crawlers get the ad version. So human users, when questioning chatbots, will get sometimes answers that the chatbots base on ads they saw. News of AI.

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1: We're so sorry.
0: The popular science YouTuber and New York Times bestselling author Hank Green has apologized to his 3.2 million subscribers on Reddit for leaning on ChatGPT to research his videos. He insisted the words in his mouth were still his own. Quote, "You're still getting my takes based on what I read, know, and learn," he wrote. But the community didn't buy it. The backlash against Green is partly due to his reputation as a highly knowledgeable and trusted science communicator. This is not the only AI content pushback as of late. Influencer Grace McCarrick got flack on social media for attending OpenAI's first influencer event, and then got more hate for how she responded to people's criticisms. Speaking of AI, Meta Platform's Chief Global Affairs Officer Joel Kaplan apologized to India's Information Technology Minister for briefly restricting a post by the Prime Minister, Narendra Modi, last month. Quote, "I apologize to the minister on behalf of Meta for the error restricting PM Modi's post," Kaplan said. Last month, India's Information Technology Ministry summoned Meta executives after Facebook briefly restricted a post by Modi. Meta said the post had been blocked inadvertently because of an operational error. Except this time, there is no operator. And a Connecticut restaurant recently issued an apology to customers after an incident involving dry ice interrupted dinner service last Saturday. In a post on the restaurant's Facebook page, Larry Wang, who co-owns Red Lotus, said the incident occurred when the restaurant's sushi chefs were using dry ice for a special sushi display. The dry ice exploded in the plastic container, and some of our patrons were startled and unfortunately interrupted their tranquil meal, he said. On behalf of myself and my co-owner, we truly apologize if your dinner ended with the wrong kind of bang. If there's anything we can do to invite you back to make up for it, please reach out to me here or my direct line. God bless you all, and thankful everyone is okay. Cold as dry ice. The apologies of the week, ladies and gentlemen, a copyrighted feature of this broadcast. And now, finally,
1: looks like what's close.
0: You may recall that Elon Musk started something called Grokpedia, published by his company XAI. By the way, whose stock went down after the IPO, in case you were hoping to make money on it. Grokpedia is an online encyclopedia with AI-generated articles. Musk once promised it would be a, quote, massive improvement over Wikipedia. Well, it hasn't been updated since April 24th, according to a report from Lawfare. Quote, "As far as we can tell, no entry has changed in more than 3 months," said Lawfare. Grokpedia launched in October 2025 with an initial batch of more than 885,000 articles. Now in volume two, has more than 6 million total articles, according to a Grokpedia source. But that live page also has a section titled Recent Changes with a message that under it reads, "No live edits available right now." XAI didn't immediately reply to a request for comment. Users on Reddit and X have wondered if Grokpedia is dead. Lawfare also noted that Musk's last X post mentioning Grokpedia occurred last February. Quote, "In our subsequent analysis of 34,519 pages with at least one suggested edit in our sample, containing a total of 225,000 recommended edits, we found no accepted or rejected corrections dated within the past 3 months," according to Lawfare. Yes, Sounds like Musk love.

Well, ladies and gentlemen, that's going to conclude this week's edition of the show. There'll be another edition next week, same time on these radio stations, and at the time of your choice, whenever you want it. A tip of the show, chapeau to the San Diego and Hawaii desks. Thanks to Pam Halstead and to Thomas Walsh at WWNO New Orleans for help with today's program. Lots of good stuff to listen to, read, and enjoy, and watch at harryshearer.com. Some other pretty amazing things on my YouTube channel. And I'm writing and doing other stuff on Substack.

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So long. From sweltering London town.

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2: This is KPPQ LP Ventura, 104.1 FM, and we're in the women's room, where we appreciate and support each other. I'm your host, Kathleen Good. My guest today is our very own Chef Judy Gilliard, or the American pronunciation of her last name, Gillard, who has a show on our local station, KPPQ, called Around America's Table. We're so happy to have you here again, Judy.
3: Thank you, Kathleen. I was excited that you called me back.
2: Oh.
3: I know we left with so much unfinished business.
2: I know. Okay, so along with gigs as a cooking instructor, writing newspaper columns and TV appearances, and running a radio station in Palm Springs, Judy had a number of radio shows. So, Judy, perhaps you could fill any other listeners who may not have caught part one of our interview with some of the many jobs you had and the places that you worked as well as your radio shows, like Judy a la Carte. I love that title.
3: Thank you. I always loved it as well. It's Judy a la Carte. Everything's in everything on the menu. And I even had a song produced that is Judy a la Carte that is wonderful. And if I thought, I would have brought it in and we could have played it, because it's such a fun, uplifting little song that really says what I do. And it's still relevant today, although I had it produced 20 years ago. Uh-huh. So it's but it was a really fun show to do. It took different legs around the country, and where it really lifted off was when I was living in Nebraska and was doing a show on KFAB in Omaha, which went into 11 different states. So that was terrific. I loved it. And then my my big bucket list that got filled was I always wanted to do a Monday through Friday show, and I did that in Lincoln, Nebraska. And we syndicated off of that for several years, and that was also fun. A lot of work, because I didn't have the big staff, so it was just a couple of us getting this show all put together. But it was just fun. It was interesting, I think, compelling. I wanted just to get people excited about food, about cooking, lifestyles.
2: Wow, that's really cool. Tell your listener as well about the many places you've lived and traveled to. You're quite a traveler.
3: You know, I've been fortunate in a lot of ways that I was able to travel around the country. And I started right here in Ventura, born and raised. My parents were in the restaurant business, and that's how I got involved in that, and worked in their restaurants, their glorified coffee shops, which everything was from scratch. And it was back in the late 50s, 60s. So things weren't mass produced or bought frozen. Everything was done fresh. And then my father opened a steakhouse, the King and I.
2: Oh.
3: And that was great. I worked in it. went on to culinary school and ended up in Palm Springs. And I was there for 20 years in the restaurant business to start. And then it's interesting how similar the restaurant business, hospitality business rolled right into broadcasting.
2: Uh-huh.
3: And you wonder why. Well, because it's meeting people's needs and fulfilling them.
2: Uh-huh.
3: And that's in the programming you do, the local, you know, keeping it relevant, keeping, again, the listener engaged. And I was very fortunate because I had a management degree that I went on up to eventually run the two radio stations, a news talk and a CHR.
2: Oh, well, so information and news, yeah, sort of like the nutrients and vitamins, exactly, and minerals,
3: yes,
2: of food. That's a cool analogy.
3: Yeah. And that was just great fun, and I loved it. And then when when deregulation happened, that meant that owners could own multiple radio stations or grocery stores. It wasn't just the broadcasting industry. It was every big industry.
2: Uh-huh.
3: And it was a really sad period of time for all the businesses because it got a lot of the localness away.
2: Right. It's kind of the beginning, the shaping of the way things are now.
3: Exactly.
2: Corporations too big to fail.
3: Yes, exactly. Yeah. So it just kept where community radio wasn't as relevant anymore, although I still in my own heart think it is. So I went into what was being called. I finally threw in my towel. I should say that was when I developed Judy a la Carte and did the show 5 days a week there in Palm Springs. But I just couldn't, I was just ahead of my time in that type of show, and I didn't have the backing to make it through. So I went back into the corporate world, and that's what got me first traveling all around, wanting to keep my hand always in food. I wrote cookbooks. I started writing cookbooks, and I was always involved in all the food organizations. I didn't leave that. And then into broadcasting, and people always love to talk about food. So when I was in the syndication business, if you got people talking about food, you got them in conversation and on to what your primary reason for calling them. But it brought me all over the United States.
2: Uh-huh. Wow. That's really cool.
3: Yeah.
2: And that reminds me of the story you told me about Julia Child, who originally, when she started on TV, she was a little bit ahead of her time.
3: Absolutely, you know? She was. And, you know, she was my first guest on my national show.
2: Cool.
3: She was,
2: wow,
3: just the most wonderful lady, and I was so lucky to have been able to meet her and Paul.
2: Uh-huh.
3: He was still alive, and I met them on several occasions through the organizations that we both belong to.
2: Oh, wow. That's really exciting.
3: Yeah.
2: I feel like I'm in the presence of royalty. I love Julia Child.
3: I know. Yeah. She's just so, she makes it real.
2: Uh-huh.
3: She takes that intimidation out.
2: Right. And yeah, they say that, you know, she taught America how to cook, that cooking had been pretty bland.
3: She got America excited about cooking again, and
2: okay,
3: French cooking. I think because Americans had not a clue of how to cook French food.
2: Right.
3: So she brought it down to a level which we could all do.
2: A little more than French fries.
3: Yes, exactly.
2: Okay, so those are really cool stories. Now, on my show, In the Women's Room, I like to ask women to tell some of their stories because our culture is so misogynistic, and most people do not really know this. I mean, we're so immersed in our own culture that we don't know this, you know, the stories, which women are beginning to tell, that, you know, where they have not been treated fairly or equally and all is sort of second class. And when you talked to, you know, I first met you and you were talking about being a chef, I wonder what happened in the kitchen, because that can be a really dominating world. So did you experience yourself any misogyny in the kitchens of restaurants?
3: Well, it was interesting because, when I had first started in this, I don't think you found any women chefs in the kitchen. It was definitely a man's world in the kitchen, and everything in the kitchen. The woman's world was being a waitress.
2: Being a secretary.
3: Yeah, exactly. So I know then we started seeing women like Alice Waters comes to mind, because she has Chez Panisse up in Northern California.
2: Right. And is that in Napa or near Napa?
3: Yeah. I think so. And she was, she's a fabulous chef, and, you know, she made a name for herself. And you see more and more women chefs coming into the chefing world now, and you watch the like the competition shows they have, Top Chef, and you see a lot of women participating in that now. You find women that have that passion and love for it that will just really work hard to have a place in the kitchen. So we do find more and more women in the kitchens today.
2: Right. And we have probably a different take on how to put food together and how to make it nutritious and, you know, and interesting.
3: Yeah, it is. But, you know, some some chefs want nothing to do with that.
2: I can imagine.
3: Yeah. And I think one of the hardest things is when you find a lot of the real old world chefs, they don't understand some of the health concerns of today. A lot of them do. Your really good chefs do. And you have, like, one of my very favorite chefs is Jacques Pepin. And he certainly does. He addresses, you know, eating, you know, his cooking has changed to being very healthy.
2: Like not having so much fat or
3: right.
2: duck
3: yeah.
2: fat. Or,
3: cooking simple, light, clean foods.
2: Uh-huh. Cool. Okay. The next topic I wanted to bring up again, you talked about it somewhat in part one, was about changing your health with food. Now, you have personal experience, so I know you're going to answer yes to what do you think about, do you think you can change your health with food? So I wonder if you would tell your personal story about the diabetes and food, which you mentioned before, but I wanted to talk a little bit more about it because I think it's very important.
3: It is really important, and I believe that so many people with diabetes, they don't really take the seriousness of it, or they're afraid of it, and they think it's going to totally change their life. They can't eat anything anymore. And they just give up. They think they're eating healthy, but they're not, and food is so important in this. And my story was when I was doing a lot of chefing and developing recipes in Nebraska, I had put on quite a bit of weight. And I found myself then in a lot of trouble. I went into my blood sugars were so high. And I didn't know what to do, because I knew what to do if my sugars were low, but they were off the charts. I became lethargic, and no one really knew me that well. And so the signs that I was in trouble, I had one person that kept saying, "Are you all right? You're not yourself."
2: And how would you be acting? You just would act like you were half asleep?
3: Yeah, that's it. Oh. You're so lethargic. I had no appetite at all.
2: Oh.
3: And in fact, the thought of eating was horrid. I ended up in the hospital for 5 days and had all these tubes and everything.
2: Oh, no.
3: And when I came out, I was put on insulin, the insulin with that you use a needle and inject yourself.
2: Uh-huh.
3: And at first, it was really difficult to get to understand it. And then eventually I got evened out a little bit and was able to do one shot a day. But when I came back to California, that's when insulin cost went way up.
2: Oh.
3: And I couldn't afford it. But I also looked, I didn't like that for my health because I was type 2. And now I should really, type 1 diabetes, you cannot go off insulin. It's very important to be on insulin. But type 2, your pancreas is still working some, so you want to get it working at its optimum.
2: Uh-huh.
3: And that it normally is oral contraceptives, which I was able through diet and exercise. And now, mind you, I was older. I was in my mid-60s.
2: Oh.
3: And I just went to the clean eating that we talked about before, which is basically reading your labels, cut out preservatives, your sugar. But, you can still have sugar. It all has to balance out.
2: I see.
3: And sugar is counted in the carbohydrates.
2: Uh-huh.
3: So all that works against you,
2: eating a lot of cake.
3: Yeah, exactly.
2: Yeah.
3: By doing that, I was able to lose the weight. And weight is a huge culprit because then I was able to get off insulin and I've been managing my diabetes now through food and oral. I still have to take oral.
2: Uh-huh.
3: And I'm very careful. I wear a Freestyle where I check my blood sugars a lot because I want to see how.
2: And what is that, a device?
3: Yeah, it's a device on your arm.
2: Oh.
3: That you don't have to be pricking yourself all the time to test your sugars.
2: Wonderful.
3: Yeah. Oh, yeah. It was a godsend.
2: Yeah, I bet.
3: And to check to see what foods affect me. Because everyone's different. But the biggest thing I want to stress is that if you say you're pre-diabetic or your diabetes runs in your family, don't take it lightly because diabetes can lead to blindness, you losing a limb, and of course death. Hard on your heart.
2: Uh-huh.
3: So that's where food makes such a difference because you want to eat a heart healthy diet as well.
2: Right. So give us an example of what you might eat in a couple day period. Maybe that's too complex. But do you eat a lot of whole foods? I mean,
3: I do.
2: Like you don't buy frozen potato fries, you use
3: I do that
2: potatoes.
3: Too. On occasion because I think everything in moderation, but the majority of my eating is just whole foods, fresh fruit. Now, vegetables, I like to get frozen vegetables because they're done at the peak of the season, and you just can't keep them in the freezer a long time. You have to go through them, rotate them out.
2: Oh, really?
3: But I will, because I'll get a freezer burn.
2: Oh, I see.
3: And even I do a lot with food savers.
2: What is that?
3: It's the little machines that will suck the... you put your food in a bag, and then... excuse me. It will...
2: we're going to have to stop right here, Judy, to do a station ID so you can get your voice back. This is KPPQ, LP Ventura, 104.1 FM, and we're in the women's room, where we appreciate and support each other. I'm your host, Kathleen Good. My guest today is our very own Chef Judy Gilliard, or Gillard, who has a show on our local radio station, KPPQ, called Around America's Table. I asked Judy back today for part two because we had so much to talk about and so little time. In part one, Judy talked about how she has combined food and radio into a dynamic that has conveyed her to many fascinating jobs and places. Today, we'd like to enhance some of the topics that we only touched on and add a few more. So Judy was telling us about whole food and how she eats, to keep her blood sugar down, so she has to take minimal insulin. So if you could just continue right there, Judy.
3: Yeah, or no insulin now in my case.
2: Oh, not you're not even taking the oral?
4: I take oral, but oral medications, but I don't do I don't have to use insulin any longer. And I doubt that I will for the rest of my life. But if you ask it what I eat, and I try to be very mindful of what I eat. I'm not a big morning eater. So I in the morning, I might have a piece of fruit or sometimes make a smoothie or a meal replacement shake because I'm just not really hungry. Or if I'm eating a little bit later, a egg burrito with just a scrambled egg and some salsa wrapped in a tortilla.
2: Oh, that sounds good.
4: Yeah. I mean, and that's just a really simple, quick thing you can make, and it is delicious. You can add cheese to it if you want. I always look at everything I'm placing in an item. Now, do I really need that to make it taste good? You know, I'm adding extra calories. And, but, yeah, I feel like that today, so I am going to. You know, a good sandwich is always good with whole wheat bread and whatever the fixings you want in the center. I do a lot of pan searing. I do a lot of air frying.
2: Oh, right. I just got one. They're pretty cool.
4: Oh, I love my air fryer. I mean, it's just a great way to cook and reduce the calories out of foods. And salads are always good. But eat what you like and then, you know, figure from there. And it also depends on your lifestyle, if you're married, if you're single. When you're single, you just eat whatever you want, you know. I mean, that's in the confines of your healthy eating.
2: Cool. So you don't actually just totally eliminate foods, that you maybe have a little bit of ice cream once in a while.
4: Absolutely.
2: That's cool.
4: Yeah, it's everything in moderation, because otherwise you start feeling deprived and you feel sorry for yourself.
2: Right. I could see it, because I know people who, you know, when they were diagnosed diabetics, they were very, very depressed.
4: Yes.
2: They felt like their lives were over.
4: Right. Yeah. I used to speak to groups of diabetics, and that's how exactly how they felt. They thought they couldn't travel anymore. They and they just gave up. And we certainly don't want to do that. We want to live our life as healthy as possible, and to keep our energy levels up and just keep going.
2: Yeah. That's a cool philosophy.
4: Now, I do also, I eat a lot of nuts.
2: Oh, I do too.
4: Do you? Yeah.
2: Yeah, they're a good little snack.
4: They're a great snack. Yeah. They're protein, they're fiber. I find them just a wonderful thing to grab and eat.
2: Right. Yeah, I tend to eat raw ones if I can, like
4: I
2: raw
4: get
2: walnuts
4: the,
2: and pecans.
4: I get the dry roasted, no salt.
2: Oh, okay.
4: Mixed nuts mainly.
2: Oh, okay.
4: Because I like that little, the roasting brings out a little flavor in them.
2: It's true. I like them too.
4: Yeah. But I also like raw nuts. Yeah.
2: Oh, okay. Well, to change the topic a little bit, we've all probably seen the horror stories of TV celebrity chef Gordon Ramsay as he goes into grubby, disgusting bacteria-infested kitchens and kicks butt to get them cleaned up. What are some of the most important hygiene practices that are mandated by law?
4: Well, definitely keeping a clean kitchen. I mean, a kitchen should totally scrub down after service at night. You should leave your kitchen spotless, and
2: even the walls,
4: everything. Yeah,
2: oh,
4: because grease gets up in the walls, and if you keep up with it, it's not going to end up to be like those horror stories that we see.
2: Right.
4: You know, cleaning the grease, you know, draining the grease out of your fryers, if you have those in your kitchen, and cleaning out that so you have fresh grease in the morning.
2: Right.
4: You can filter it, and there's a lot of methods now, but we're getting more and more away from deep frying, although we're still doing it, of course.
2: We have air
4: fryers. We have air fryers now, though, that really, you know, really are the ticket. So that's extremely important. Your floors. Most kitchens in commercial kitchens will have tile floors and where you can even hose them down, and there's a big drain in the center, so the water will go down. So your kitchen should be Spotless, because they really check everything, and your refrigerator should be kept clean, and your food kept rotated, no food, you know, catching with mold growing on it.
5: Yeah.
4: And health inspectors check all that. They're pretty strict.
5: Oh, that's good. Yeah. I just read an article that a Santa Paula nonprofit group has secured refrigerators so they can safely store foods that restaurants have donated. Now, do restaurants end up with excess food? So do most restaurants donate some of their unused food, or do they throw it out, or why can't they keep it?
4: Do you know, most of our good, responsible restaurants, the foods that they aren't going to use, they donate. And it's still perfectly good. It's just not maybe at the peak where they want to serve it.
5: Oh, I see.
4: And so by donating it, they get a credit for it, and it goes to a good need, not throwing it out. And the same with grocery stores. You find grocery stores are now donating a lot of the food that's almost ready to expire.
5: Donate foods.
4: And right. It is. So that's really important.
5: Instead of people dumpster diving.
4: I know it. We have so much extra in America, and so we try even at home to cook, use all of our product, not have wasteful things. And keeping your kitchen clean is equally as important at home as it is in a restaurant.
5: Oh, next thing I was going to ask you, what are some tips for keeping your food safe for the family?
4: Well, it's the same principle as keeping your sinks, your countertops, everything wiped down. I use a solution of vinegar and water that I spray everything with, because it will kill the bacteria, and it's not as pungent or as bleach.
5: Right, a safer cleaner.
4: Yeah, it is. Yeah. And you can even put citrus peels and everything into your spray bottle to get a more citrusy smell to it. But vinegar and water is a great way, and you just want to keep wiping down and keeping it clean. Go through your pantry. It's amazing how fast foods will go out of date in your pantry. So you want to keep checking to see what you have hiding in the back shelves.
5: Right. I know during the pandemic, we would only go to the store every 3 weeks to avoid going out. So
4: yes.
5: I'd buy tons. And now I started looking and trying to use up some of the stuff that I, stockpiled in my pantry.
4: Yeah.
5: So how often should you actually go through your pantry?
4: Well, I think every couple of months.
5: Oh, really? Oh,
4: yeah.
5: Dear. Yeah.
4: At least 2 times a year.
5: Uh-huh.
4: Because I find, again, I forget some of the things I have in it, or I don't think I have it, and I'll buy it again.
5: Oh, right.
4: So if I don't refresh my memory, which is one of the things I'm going to be doing this weekend, is going through and checking everything that I have in the pantry and what I need to buy. And
5: right. Yeah, environmental groups talk about that a lot and use it, put it on flyers, other ways to reach the people that, we waste too much food.
4: We do.
5: We should really be checking what we have before we go to the store. So I started checking my vegetable bin. Because that you can easily get, stuff can get buried in there, those parsnips.
4: Exactly.
5: That I wanted to make a dish and then never got around to it.
4: Yeah. I make a lot of soup.
5: Oh.
4: Yeah. I make a lot of soup using things that I have in my pantry. Also, living in Ventura where we have the humidity, it's a good investment to buy airtight containers to put your grains in, your flours in, to keep not only bugs away, but just keep the humidity of the air getting in and spoiling foods.
5: Right. I use jars that have pickles in or something, and just make sure they're closed really tightly.
4: Uh-huh.
5: And I also use mainly glass with plastic covers to keep leftovers in the refrigerator. They seem to keep better than if you put them in plastic.
4: Right. And they hold their color. And also, I like the
3: the glass containers too, for because you can cook in them as well as, you know, freeze them. So I just look for all types of containers that are going to keep my foods fresh and lovely. And
5: and we're going to, with that thought, we're going to have to call it a day here, Judy. I'm so sorry. It went so fast.
3: It does go fast, doesn't it?
5: Yeah. We'll have you back again, and we'll cover some of these other topics that are really so timely and useful to all of us. So I've been talking to our very own chef, Judy Gilliard, or Gillard, who has a show on our local Ventura radio station, KPPQ, called Around America's Table. 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I'm your host, Kathleen Good.
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0: TUC Radio, Time of Useful Consciousness. Nuclear war and Annie Jacobson's reasons for peace. Against the threats of the use of nuclear weapons by NATO, the U.S., Russia, and Israel, the investigative journalist and acclaimed author specializing in weapons and war, Annie Jacobson, has come closer than other investigators to the razor edge of secrecy that surrounds the current nuclear war machine. Her book, Nuclear War, is based on hundreds of interviews with war planners and engineers, plus recently declassified documents. While right now, in October of 2024, the very few survivors of the bombings of Hiroshima and Nagasaki are being honored with a Nobel Peace Prize, we are urgently looking for the peacemakers of today. Annie Jacobson, like Daniel Ellsberg before her, reminds us that a doomsday killing machine has been designed, capable of destroying not just two cities, but life on this planet. First with fire and heat, and then 10 years of darkness and ice sheets from nuclear winter. Annie Jacobson's book, Nuclear War, A Scenario, has 373 pages of interviews and sources, but it covers only 72 minutes of real time, beginning at 0 hour with the launch of one rogue nuclear missile in Jacobson's scenario from North Korea that will hit the Pentagon only 38 minutes later and destroy all of Washington, D.C. Annie Jacobson guides us through 72 minutes, where the U.S. counterattack on North Korea sets off a Russian response on the U.S. and a U.S. response on Russia. Here now is the question and answer section of an interview by tech writer Quentin Hardy for the Commonwealth Club in San Francisco. He and Annie Jacobson spoke on March 27, 2024.
1: One of our viewers asked earlier, what happens to submarines with weapons or the bunkers or the nuclear plane after the nuclear war begins, or even before? Mm-hmm. They are in play on many levels as well.
2: That's right. I mean, the submarines, they're not called the handmaidens of the apocalypse for nothing. The United States has 14 Ohio-class nuclear-armed nuclear-powered submarines, and they're technically what are called second strike, which means even if an enemy were to take out all of our missile silos, those submarines are undetectable. They are going around the oceans, not all 14 at the same time, but a good many of them. And the shocking part is that they take just 14 minutes to launch from the presidential order. The ICBMs take even less, 60 seconds. One of the common quips is they don't call the Minutemen for nothing. Mm-hmm. But these submarines have, 90 some odd warheads on them, and they can take out an entire nation. You know, the idea of redundancy is a concept that is built into nuclear command and control. But a synonym for that is absurdity, because at a point, to the listener's question, what point is too much? Yes, the submarines would most likely continue to move around under the oceans after the world has been annihilated.
1: Going just as Russia and China are patrolling our coasts, they're patrolling the coasts of those nations and many others. You spend a lot of time in the book talking about the realities of the blast center, the fires, the radiation. And I think it would be useful to touch on that now, both on land in Washington, D.C., and then in the destructive power of a single submarine. Mm-hmm. What does one blast look like? And how much firepower is there in one of these? You mentioned 14 mm-hmm. warheads. What does that mean?
2: Mm-hmm. The center point of a thermonuclear weapon is 180 an 80 million degree blast of light. It is so incomprehensible, that kind of temperature. And everything is incinerated. People turn into combusting carbon with a 1 megaton thermonuclear bomb. That's a full mile radius of fire. And I describe in the book what happens to people in the rings going out in sort of 5-10 mile increments. And again, this is not Annie Jacobson's imagination. These are sourced from Defense Department documents that have been compiled based on the effects, starting with the Hiroshima and Nagasaki bombs in 1945, and then becoming, you know, expanded and elaborated during the 50s when the U.S. was doing atmospheric weapons testing, both in Nevada and in the Pacific Ocean, compiling nuclear effects on people and on things. And to answer your question about the power of the submarine, you know, the submarine has, it used to have 24 launch tubes, now it has 20. So you can think about these 20 Trident missiles. Each one is MIRVed. I mean, this is such nuclear geekdom, but it's there in the book for everyone to know about because your trillions of dollars have paid for them over eight decades.
1: And MIRV stands for?
2: Multiple independently targetable reentry vehicle. And what that
1: multiple
2: means, multiple, it means that, you know, it's so much technology. And interestingly, this technology is decades old, by the way, but a MIRVed warhead was meant to sort of trick any interceptor missile that might try to take it out, because the warhead releases and then the multiple warheads inside the nose cone release and are able to travel independently to these different targets.
1: Let's just cut to it. Not multiple warheads, multiple nuclear bombs.
2: That's right. That's
1: okay.
2: Right.
1: So
2: that's right.
1: Not 20 tubes, 20 tubes in which there are each multiple nuclear bombs. How many nuclear bombs in total in a typical submarine?
2: About 90. Nine zero.
1: Yeah. Each one probably more powerful than Hiroshima.
2: Oh, my God.
1: Keep going.
2: Each one, I mean, you can really geek out on the numbers, right, because it changes. But, like, let's say a 300-kiloton warhead or a 400-kiloton warhead. Hiroshima was 15 kilotons. Think about the degree of power, the order of magnitude on that.
1: Okay. So, cycling back to the book itself, in this scenario, we counterattack on North Korea. The Russians let go their full fire and fury, do what we're trained to do if the Russians attack, correct? No stop. Nobody scales back at that point, right? There is no rational system in which they go, hold on, everybody just take a day. Right.
2: That's right.
1: They just go.
2: And let's stop for a minute to discuss, if we may, how such things are known, right? Because again, as I mentioned, nuclear war plans are jealously guarded secrets. I refer to a rare declassified war game from 1983 called Proud Prophet. What the declassification of that war game did was allow a certain professor from Yale named Paul Bracken, who had participated in it, to speak generally about that war game without, you know, crossing his security, violating his security clearance. And what he said was this. He said, no matter how nuclear war begins, whether it involves NATO or doesn't involve NATO, whether it involves tactical weapons or doesn't involve tactical weapons, if China gets involved or China doesn't get involved, no matter what, it ends in total apocalypse. And that is most definitely something that people should take note of.
1: Yes. Not to give too much away, but essentially the world ends.
2: The world does end, and then we have nuclear winter. What happens? There's a secondary effect of nuclear First, there's the blast. First, there's the light. Then there's the blast. Then there's the wind and the, you know, destroying, you know, pushing several hundred mile an hour winds, just destroying everything moving out from ground zero. And then there are what are called megafires. And the megafires grow so strong, and with hurricane force winds, they end up making their own weather. These are 100 square mile areas of megafire. And imagine that times 1,000. And imagine that in the United States, in North Korea, and in Russia. And then imagine 330 billion pounds of soot being lofted into the troposphere, because that's what climate modeling shows us will happen. And this goes back to the nuclear winter theory that was originally written in 1983, the five authors, one of whom was famously Carl Sagan. And Sagan's young student at the time, Brian Toon, now Professor Toon, was a source for me in the book. And we had some very interesting conversations about how initially in 1983, the Defense Department tried to make the claim that nuclear winter was Soviet propaganda. And they were very effective in doing that, because all these decades later, people still ask that question. You know, isn't that Soviet propaganda? Well, it's certainly not. And, you know, humble as they were, the original authors conceded that their analog climate modeling, 1983, computers weren't what they are today, that there were limitations to their projections about how long nuclear winter would last. They thought it would last a couple of years. Well, state-of-the-art climate modeling today tells us nuclear winter would last between 7 and 10 years. And so to your point about the mid-latitudes, the breadbasket of the world, you know, from Iowa to Ukraine, becomes covered, the bodies of water become covered in large sheets of ice. There's a temperature drop of 40 degrees Fahrenheit. And so agriculture fails. And so, yes, to answer your question, you know, a lot of other nations are not involved in the nuclear war whatsoever. They didn't start it. They don't have nuclear weapons. They weren't involved. But this is where calculations now tell us that 5 billion people will die. In my interviews with former FEMA director Craig Fugate, he talked about how FEMA prepares for asteroid strikes. They prepare for nuclear war. These are called low probability, high consequence events. And so when you think about it, nuclear war is the only

0: people read the book, because it's like people who have read the book tell me, I thought to myself, why did she wait, drop the jaw-dropping bomb here? There's still all these pages left. And then they realize that's just the beginning. It's one ridiculously impossible true fact after the next.
1: We didn't even get into the electromagnetic pulses that knock out every hospital in the country. Save it for later, folks. Read the book.
0: And another thing I'll say about the reporting is that, imagine the kind of heat that I faced, and I mean good heat, from my editor, from fact checkers, from to really make sure and drill down on some of these situations, these hypothetical situations that A follows B, C happens. That's what was really alarming, to be able to multiple source things like an EMP going off, precisely what happens, and to be able to cut through a lot of the existing reporting that you can see once you really begin to drill down on the facts and go to the generals and get the exact quotes. You can see, oh my goodness, so much of this has not been reported. And I'm speaking about the EMP in particular, because, different elements of the press would maybe see one issue as, oh, that's what the Republicans are for or against, so we're not going to report that. And then the other side says, oh, that's what the liberals are for or against, so we're not going to report on that. And people have not been reporting on these things to all of our peril, because people need to know the fact-based science behind some of these potential, multiple catastrophes on top of one another.
1: Another viewer asks, now that the book is out, is there anything you would add or change? You've been talking about it, you've been doing a lot of interviews. People ask you questions. What might you have done different in the book if you could take it all back and start?
0: Well, it's only been out for a few hours, so right now I'm really confident. What I reported is right there, front and center. But that's a terrific question, because you want to keep your ear to the ground for the future. And often when the paperback comes out, I end up writing a foreword or an afterword to examine exactly that excellent question.
1: Someone asks, what about AI? Do you see AI coming into this system, and would that be a new unknown unknown?
0: So many of the nuclear war command and control systems are, analog, right? So, for example, all the missiles are, and people are shocked when they hear that. As you can read in the book, the sub-launched ballistic missiles are guided not by high technology, but by star sighting, the ancient form of navigation. And this is to keep them from being hacked. I interviewed General Toohill, the former America's first cyber chief during the Obama administration. And, cyber certainly has an interesting role in our society in terms of threats, but separate right now, it is distinctly in a separate lane from nuclear command and control.
1: So let's turn to what might be done, because you hint in various places in the book, it doesn't have to be like this. Steps could be taken. What is the realistic other scenario in which we're not looking at this scenario?
0: The hopeful part of it, I think, goes like this, right? So when I was a young high school student, there was a television miniseries called The Day After, and it portrayed a fictional version of war, nuclear war, between the United States and then Soviet Russia. And, the ABC executives were encouraged not to air it because it was so horrific. And they aired it anyways, and people got very upset. 100 million people watched that miniseries, me, but also a very important person, President Ronald Reagan. And he wrote in his memoirs, in his journal as president, that he was greatly depressed. His words. And remember, before this, Reagan was all about, nuclear supremacy. He believed in the arms race. He was part of it. And after seeing The Day After, he came to a different conclusion. It's called the Reagan reversal among insiders. He reached out

0: to President Gorbachev. And through a series of communications and known as the Reykjavik Summit in Iceland, they agreed that nuclear war was madness. And because of their talks, the world went from the all-time high of nuclear weapons was 70,000 in 1986, 70,000. Today, we have 12,500. And so you might say that's 12,500 too many, but it's certainly a step in the right direction.
1: It's in the right direction, absolutely. Unfortunately, it also gave us the concept of Star Wars and a perfect shield against nuclear weapons. Several trillion dollars later, or however much they've spent, how effective is that nuclear shield?
0: You know, the way I read that situation is Reagan really backed down off of that because of his impact, because of how he felt after seeing the day after. At least that is the interpretation of, if you look at the timeline, he was very pro-SDI before that. You know, the problem with trying to intercept nuclear missiles, whether it's from the ground or from space, is that it doesn't work. And we're kind of out of time, so we can't get into it. But, you know, very early on in the scenario, I describe what happens when one of our 44 interceptor missile tries to go up against an incoming missile.
1: And we have a little extra time. What happens?
0: Okay. Well, when you consider, so, you know, I was at a dinner party two, three, four years ago, and I mentioned that I was working on this book. And someone said to me, "Oh, Annie, we have interceptor missiles like the Iron Dome." And I didn't want to tell them they were wrong. I figured I'm going to wait and let them read the book. But that is a fantasy. We have 44 interceptor missiles. Russia alone has 1,670 missiles on ready for launch status. We have approximately the same. We actually have a little bit more. And so how are 44 missiles? And by the way, they have a shoot down rate of between 40 and 50% only. How are 44 missiles going to go up against the mother load of 1,000 or more nuclear?
1: And we just got a late ad question that's pertinent to this.
0: Okay.
1: In the case of a nuclear war, does every country with nuclear weapons launch? Does China jump in? Does Britain jump in? Does France jump in? Does India jump in?
0: And that is the question that might have to be in nuclear war scenario part two. I don't say that in jest, because I think the real point that I was trying to make by ending at 74 minutes, 72 minutes plus, you know, is that, and when all the electricity goes out from the nuclear EMP, you won't know. How would you know?
1: Mm. Right. It's just darkness on every sense. Mm-hmm. So could be, depends on how they game it. Pakistan and India are facing each other off, and this has already happened. Who knows?
0: The commander of STRATCOM, the former commander of STRATCOM, General Keeler, when he and I were discussing this, we were discussing Russia, U.S., and the nuclear arsenals that they have, and were they to get into a conflict. He said to me, and this is a quote, "The world could end in the next couple of hours."
1: Hmm. Yes, absolutely. There might be some healing, but the damage would be... earliest civilization, 5,000 years... humans gaining speech, 50,000 years, social interaction, probably that long a period to heal from this, correct?
0: Mm-hmm. Which is why I have a coda in the book that is 24,000 years later, you know, after doing these 24-minute acts.
1: Mm-hmm.
0: And, you know, there's this incredible archaeological site, now a UNESCO site, in southern Turkey called Göbekli Tepe. And I interviewed one of the two archaeologists who were there that day in 1993 when it was discovered. And it's from 12,000 years ago. And it was a lost civilization until 1993. And it's sort of rewriting history's timeline in terms of man, in terms of science, in terms of civilization, because it was a society of hunter-gatherers. And yet, they built this incredible facility, if you will, kind of like a we don't know if it was a temple. You can see photographs in the book. You can see them online, Göbekli Tepe. But it really got me thinking, looking at those photographs, to your point, about this idea that, you know, man has evolved over tens of thousands of years, very rapidly recently, to the point where we have actually created a technology, a system of technology that can kill us in a matter of hours. And it reminded me of the Einstein quote, where he was said to have been asked, you know, about nuclear war. And he said, "I don't know what weapons World War III will be fought, but World War IV will be fought with sticks and stones."
1: Absolutely. In our few minutes left, I wanted to ask you about the writing of this book. You mentioned 2 or 4 years ago you were thinking about this and working on it. What's it like to stay with a subject like this for so long?
0: You know, I actually am really a believer in information is king. And so I have no problem looking into something deeply and finding the details that I can, you know, report to the people, because I really believe in sort of that Eisenhower quote, right? Like, he's so famous when he left his final speech as president, where he refers to the military industrial complex, right? But my more favorite part of that speech is the what comes next, where he says that a knowledgeable citizenry can balance out all of that. And that's always what I'm here for, is to become more aware and share what I learn. And that gives me a sense of hope and peacefulness.
1: I must ask, when you were last with us at the Commonwealth Club, you were here for your book, Surprise, Kill, Vanish, which was roughly a story of America's military assassins. It's more complex than that, but you have a very interesting niche you've carved out for yourself. Did you always want to be a writer of this sort?
0: I did not intend. You know, what comes to mind is the old saying of, like, ride the horse in the direction it's going. And that's just, is my journey, I suppose.
1: Yes.
0: Find myself interviewing really interesting people whose lives are very different than mine, whose choices are very different than mine, but nonetheless, we're all Americans.
1: Yes, and they work out and perform violence on behalf of their country. How do you feel about them as a group now?
0: Well, my job is again to report the facts to the people, and I do it. My aim always is to do it with the least opinion and the most sincere relaying of story. And that must be how I'm built, because that just seems to be the easiest manner in which to write, because I listen to people's story and I simply work to convey the information as it was told to me. Of course, I come to my own conclusions about things, but I really much prefer to write books that people from all sides of the all walks of earth, of all sides of the aisles, plural, you know, take away different things from my book. Then I feel like I've done my job as a journalist.
1: Well, you've certainly delivered it on this one. It's extremely well reported. It's extremely authoritative. It's extremely readable. And I encourage everyone to pick up a copy of Annie's new book at the local bookstore, whatever gets it into your hands, because it is going to illuminate a very, very necessary part of our lives and perhaps help take us in a more positive direction.
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3: Hi, this is Kevin Nealon. 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
5: Good evening, everyone. Welcome to this evening's event. My name is Jennifer Felton. I am a real estate attorney here in Ventura County, and I am a member of the Ventura County Coastal Association of Realtors. And our association has entered into an agreement with the city to provide you guys this educational opportunity tonight. So we're super excited to be here to provide you a baseline of the fair housing laws that affect rental housing here in Southern California and Ventura in particular. All right. So the good news is we have good laws that protect our rights as both landlords and tenants. To housing and to be doing it in a safe and fair way. And so we're going to talk about what those rules are and give you guys some baselines so that you know what to do from a standpoint of whether you're a landlord or a tenant. The tone is going to be helping landlords get it right, but a tenant's going to get as much good information about what they need to know and do as much as a landlord when we go through this presentation. So we have some goals tonight. One, we have to talk about why fair housing is so important, right? The reality is that discrimination in any way, shape, or form has amazingly bad impacts on communities and the resources and tools that we all live with and have. And so having a set of rules and making sure that everybody's playing by those rules is necessary for society to work in the ways that we want it to. So my goal is to give you tools so that if you feel like you have an issue, you can address it. We're trying to solve problems and give people the resources to make their housing situations better. This is a collaboration. So, you know, the city is very much concerned about the safety and health of the residents of the city of Ventura. And the reality is that people like me, attorneys, people like our realtors, people like, you know, the most housing providers, in my opinion, believe in and want to do the right thing, right? And so the collaboration and talking and managing and dealing with things is a way to get things resolved. And so this should be an opportunity to do that tonight. And then at the end, I'm going to ask that we leave the questions to the end because we do want to be able to get through the presentation, but then we'll open it up for questions. And I'm glad to respond and answer questions and try to address any concerns that you guys have relative to what's going on. So this is going to give us a foundation for a healthy discussion at the end for anyone who's interested in doing that. So this is our talking points for tonight. We're going to start with historical fair housing issues. To understand where we're at today in fair housing, you have to know where we started. And unfortunately, it's not a pretty picture, but we need to know because that's how we get to where we're at today. So we're going to give you the history of fair housing and why we are where we are today and how that happened. Then we're going to go specifically over federal law. So in the United States, we have a multi-tiered government system. The federal government is the highest government, and their rules supersede any other rules. But once you have a baseline of federal law, the state can then make laws that are more restrictive. And California has done that in the fair housing space. Then the cities can actually make rules that are more restrictive as long as they don't contradict what the other two layers of government are. So we're going to go through all three. We're going to start with federal because that's our baseline of rules. And then we're going to give you the enhancements, as I would call them, in California of the extra layers of protection we have here in our state. And then we're going to talk about what the city of Ventura has done to try and manage housing and be a resource for the rental housing providers and tenants here in the city. Then I'm going to go over some very specific fair housing rules. There are the term in fair housing and in discrimination is what's called protected classes, right? So I'm going to talk about certain classes of people that are protected, and we're going to talk about some very specific rules because these are easy ways for a landlord unknowingly to make a mistake when they're not following a rule relative to a protected class. So we're going to go over some of the specific rules that affect certain classes. Then we are going to talk about best practices. So we're going to give you a top 10 list. It's, you know, it's not 11 o'clock at night yet, but we're going to do a top 10 list of kind of the top 10 things a landlord can do to truly be a good housing provider here for our community. Then I'm going to give you some resources. Again, we want you to have the tools and resources that you need and know where to go to ask questions, to problem solve and deal with issues. And then we'll wind up. And like I said, then we'll open it up for discussion for anything any of you want to talk about. So why does it matter? You know, why are we doing this? What's the point? You know, the reality is that any form of discrimination is detrimental to the whole society, right? We need to collaborate and work together, and the best opportunities happen when we're all doing that. And so having a legal obligation, having a moral obligation, having a financial obligation, the reality is that the financials of fair housing are better for everyone when we're doing it the right way, right? So there are fundamental reasons why fair housing is important, and they do have real world consequences. There are still situations today where fair housing is an issue, and so making sure that we're talking about it, addressing it, saying when it's not okay, are very important. So we're gonna go through that here tonight. Again, tonight's plan is this collaborative approach. Different people from different segments of the community talking about their experiences and what we can do to address these issues. Again, the more that we're working together collaboratively, the better it's going to be for all of us. So when we're talking about landlord-tenant law, that works differently than for sale law, right? When we're selling property, or commercial law, the rules relative to commercial tenancies look differently than residential tenancies. For tonight's discussion, we're focusing on residential, right? And we have a higher level of protection when it comes to residential tenancies than we do for commercial tenancies. The idea being that our house, our home is so valuable and so important to our well-being that having those levels of protection are vital to the success of our community. And the more that we're working collaboratively, the less need we have for going to court and managing disputes. I'm a lawyer. I have to go to court and fight sometimes. It is not a fun process. No one is having fun when we're in court. And the only people who are doing well when we're in court are the attorneys, right? If you're fighting with someone, someone's making money. It's that attorney, right? Everybody else is losing. Even if you win, you're losing. It is not a process that's designed for success. It is a process of last resort. We want to avoid court whenever possible. Even me, as an attorney, I want to avoid court whenever possible because that really isn't in the best interest of the parties to the dispute. So finding ways to solve problems and avoid them in the first place is going to be our best way to go when we're dealing with housing rules and regulations. Another piece I just want to mention before we really start getting into the content. Like I said, I'm here as a result of being a member of the Ventura County Coastal Association of Realtors. I'm a licensed real estate broker along with being an attorney. We have a code of ethics and a set of rules and standards that we are required to abide by. So not only am I bound by my legal ethics, which most people don't see lawyers as particularly ethical, the funny part is we do have a whole set of rules that we have to follow as attorneys from an ethics standpoint, but they're not the rules that we think of as humans. Our rules have different sets of standards that we have to abide by. If some bad guy came to me and told me he killed someone, I couldn't tell anybody. How is that ethical, right? But our belief is that we need them to have the right to a defense. So it's a different set of ethics than what we think of from a moral standpoint. But from tonight's perspective, making sure we all know where we're coming from, this is about doing the right thing and following the rules, right? So that's the voice and tone that I'm coming from, the ethics and obligations of following the law and being compliant from the standard of what's best for us as a society. Okay, so I'm going to start with our history. And unfortunately, the United States doesn't have the best starting point when it comes to how we treated people in the front end of the country. In fact, we talk about our Constitution, all men are created equal. Well, women weren't created equal at that time, right? So it wasn't even just racial. It wasn't even, I mean, women didn't even have rights and abilities when we started our country. We were in a different world, in a different place. So back in the early 1900s, we start forming a government, we start building up systems for housing. The federal government created redlining. So in that concept of redlining, which is segregating certain neighborhoods where only certain racial groups were allowed to live, that was created by the government. All right. So it was a government invention. The Federal Home Owners Loan Corporation, right? So now we have Fannie Mae and Freddie Mac and VA and FHA. Well, back then, that organization literally only lent to Caucasians, and they set rules of who could live where and who could buy. So you had government-sponsored segregation of housing when our country starts. This is a picture of a project in Southern California. It was called Sunkissed Garden, 1950s. So this program, look at the sign. This tract is exclusive and restricted. Only whites were allowed to live in that project. You know who was funding it? The Veterans Administration, right? So the VA is funding a project where they only allow whites to live, and they're advertising it, right? It's a selling point that only whites are allowed to live in this project. I can tell you, I have read some CC&Rs, right? So we restrict properties through a concept of a covenant condition and restriction, right? A CC&R, we hear of those in HOAs. So many of the CC&Rs for homes built prior to the fair housing laws have restrictions relative to who can live in the property. I had a client who hired me to review the CC&Rs for a property he was buying in Santa Barbara. And this property was built in the 1930s. And it's in an area of Santa Barbara where they don't have water service. So there's no like normal water, they have a well. And these families share access to this well. So these CC&Rs are written in the 1930s. If you ever look at old documents in the public records, you know how they like scanned them in? So they are black with white writing, right? Because of how they took copies of them instead of white with black writing. And they, you know, they're typewritten. And, you know, I draft CC&Rs today and they're 100 pages long. The CC&Rs for this tract were 2 pages long. And it had 2 core restrictions. It said you can't have chickens, right? And why? Because they're worried about contaminating the well, right? So you can't have chickens, and you can't have non-Caucasians. Those are the 2 restrictions that they built into this set of CC&Rs. So my client's buying, and my client doesn't happen to be Caucasian, right? So I call my client, I'm like, hi, Bob, you asked me to review these. Well, I did. Do you have any chickens? I said. He's like, nope, no chickens. I'm like, well, that's good, because you can't have chickens. And, oh, by the way, there's this covenant in these CC&Rs that says only Caucasians can live in this property. Now, in California, we abolished restrictive covenants that were discriminatory in the 70s. So they've been abolished and illegal, but they're still sitting in the public record in those documents. So I had to tell him it was there. It's not enforceable, right? But it's still there. This history still exists, and we have to live with what we did and how we did it. So you just have to know that that's where we were. Not too long ago, 2023, not that long ago, right? A couple of years ago, Fannie Mae settled a lawsuit over fair housing. So we're talking about our current lending system for housing. They were accused of not treating properties that they foreclosed on differently depending upon the neighborhood that the property was in, right? So if they foreclosed on a property in a white neighborhood, it got treated differently than if they foreclosed on a property in a racial neighborhood. And the reality is that though fair housing has been in place for a very long time, many neighborhoods are still segregated, not because the government required it, but because that's how those neighborhoods developed and have remained in many cases. My husband grew up in southern Indiana near Louisville. Louisville has had segregated housing and segregated schools where they bus the kids to school for decades because just naturally that community had developed that way, right? And they've been trying somewhat successfully to address those issues. I think we here in Southern California are very much in a much more open and comfortable with the level of racial integration that we have compared to many parts of the country still. My husband, where he grew up, he didn't see a black person until he went to college. There were no black people in the southern Indiana town that he grew up in. They just weren't there, right? So there's something about when you're not around someone who's different from you that you don't know who they are or what they do. I find that often even people who have bias, look, we all have some biases, right? Don't presume that you don't have biases any more than the rest of us. We all have some. But I find when you put two people in a room together, even when they have biases, they almost always find something to connect about, and those biases and challenges go away when it's a real person. And so the more that we are integrated and talking and sharing and open communities, the less issues we have with discrimination and some of those issues. But the reality is that it still exists today. It's something that we have to live with and think about. So what is the law today? And what do landlords and tenants need to know about the rules relative to fair housing? So the first federal housing law came in 1968. Okay, so not that long ago in the grand scheme of things. Many of us were alive in 1968, right? I wasn't quite there yet, but I was around when most of this happened, right? So this is things that have happened within our lifetimes, which is pretty sad considering how old our country is, right? But I do believe that as a group, we're getting it and starting to really put the pieces together to be more fair. So the first fair housing happens in 1968. And then over time, we've had improvements and additions to the laws to add more layers of protection. So these are designed to create this fair and open environment for housing opportunities so that we're all equally situated, right? And there are very specific rules and requirements under the fair housing laws. So under federal fair housing today, the protected classes are race, color, national origin, religion, sex, familial status, and disability. So when we're looking at federal law, those are the types of classes, the reasons you cannot choose to rent to someone or to do business with them, right? Fair housing. So those are the classes at the federal level. California, remember how I said the states can add to it? California has added a significantly broader list of categories of protections. So the race includes color, national origin, citizenship, and immigration. And then we have religion, sex, gender, sexual orientation, and genetic information, right? So those are additional classes. Marital status and familial status, disability, age, and California has a specific one for military that allows for protections for people who are in the military. So those are the protected classes. So if you're a landlord, you need to know that you can't discriminate. And it's not on here, but California has a Section 8 protection as well. So one of the issues that comes up sometimes is a prospective tenant will come to a landlord and say, do you accept Section 8, which is government money to pay for housing? A landlord cannot in and of itself reject a tenant because they're receiving government funds. So a landlord cannot say, no, I don't take Section 8 vouchers, right? And the reality is that depending upon the housing, that tenant may not be able to afford the housing. So if they can't afford it, not because of the Section 8, but because of affordability, the landlord doesn't have to rent to them. But the landlord cannot discriminate on a tenant because they're getting their source of funds from the government, okay? So that is an additional protection that California has. There are a handful of limited exceptions to this. The first one is for an owner-occupied property where you're not using a real estate agent. Federal law, that is not an exemption in California law, right? So just so you know. And then housing operated by organizations and private clubs where occupancy is limited to members. So a fraternity, a club, something like that, where they limit their occupancy to certain groups because of a membership. Those are that is limited, but it still would not allow them to discriminate on the basis of race or sex or any of those other reasons, right? But they could say, you have to be a member of this sorority to live in this house, okay? So when we talk about fair housing prohibitions, what is prohibited, right? So a landlord cannot refuse to rent or sell, right, to someone because of if they have a protected class. They cannot deny a dwelling to someone. They cannot refuse to negotiate housing, and they cannot not make it available, again, because of one of those protected classes. So those are the scopes of activities that are prohibited by the fair housing laws. So some examples that would be violations of fair housing would be setting different terms, conditions, or privileges depending upon who the tenant is in the property, persuading someone to not look at a certain property. That concept is called steering, right? So it is illegal to say, oh, you're Black, so you should go live in this community, or you're Hispanic, so people of your race live here. Those would be violations, right? Any sort of steering towards race, gender, sexual orientation, all of that would be illegal. Denying that housing is available for consideration. You cannot say it's not available when you're trying to sell it just to avoid a tenant you may not want, right? And then harassing, intimidating, or retaliating against a tenant for a protected trade. Okay, so those would be things that would be violations of fair housing. So when we talk about California law, one of the interesting things, as a lawyer, it's a good place to be a lawyer to be in California. And the reason, California writes more new laws every year than all other 49 states combined. And I'm not exaggerating, right? So just to get some sense of reference, Texas, right? Pretty big state. A lot of stuff happens in Texas. Texas's legislature meets for 3 months every 2 years. That's how often they meet, right? We are in session 9 months out of the year, every year. We live in a two-year bill cycle where in California, we propose 2,000-ish bills every year, 2,000-ish. And the only reason it's limited to 2,000 is because they agree to limit the number that each of them propose. I'm not making this up, right? It's a compromise that they've made because it would be worse. And I will say most of it is with the best of intentions. Right? All of the stuff that they come up with is designed to help someone, right? So what it does, it helps people like me, lawyers, right? Because all these new laws mean you need me. We have to be telling you what's new and what's going on and what's happening, right? So California, and the other thing is we're often at the forefront of writing things. So California will often write laws in areas before other states do. One of those areas was fair housing. So remember I said federal fair housing, we're talking about 1968. California got fair housing in 1959. So we were almost 10 years ahead of the federal government when it comes to fair housing. Why do you think that is? So think about, you had the South and all of the issues that were happening in that part of our country where there was just still huge fights over racial segregation and discrimination. California, we weren't in that. We weren't part of that war, that battle, right? And so California from you know, early times has been more in line with trying to treat people in a fair and reasonable way. So we get our fair housing laws originally in 1959. It's called the California Fair Employment and Housing Act. And we were the first state to write a fair housing law. Okay. So go California. We don't get everything right, but this one we did. And it focused on both housing and employment, right, to try and create some equality. We then get what's called the Rumford Act. So Rumford was a person. A lot of acts are, a lot of things are called, named after people. So he was a politician and he lobbied for a Fair Housing Act in 1963. And it was by far the most sweeping and comprehensive housing law that ever existed at that time, right? And really a shift and a change trying to put everybody on the same playing field when it came to the availability of housing, right? We also have what's called Koster-Hawkins. You'll often hear this when you're hearing talks about housing laws in California. So Koster-Hawkins is kind of the major housing law. And this goes to the concept of what limitations local municipalities can put on landlords relative to housing. So Koster-Hawkins restricts the ability of municipalities to limit rents that a landlord can charge. And this was passed by a referendum with the idea that cities were making it very challenging to be a landlord in some places. And so we said, if you have something in place now, you can keep it, but you can't add anything new. And that's what Koster-Hawkins did. And so that's why we have this 1995 date. That's when we had this kind of baseline of where the rent control rules were set. Though we've had some changes, so there is some shift in what can be done today. So, but it all focuses around, and Koster-Hawkins is that kind of baseline. So at the state level, a couple of years ago, we got Assembly Bill 1482. All right, so California actually passed a rent control, what is called Just Cause law, which does affect everywhere in the state of California. Okay, so it caps how much a landlord can raise the rent every year, and it's based on cost of living and some other numbers, but the at most 10% is the maximum that a landlord could raise rent under the AB 1482, but it also creates what's called a just cause law. The idea between just cause is that once a tenant has moved into a unit, and if they've lived there for more than a year, then a landlord can't get them out unless they've done something wrong. Okay, so the landlord would have to have a just cause, a good reason to get that tenant out. So we often talk, we think about contracts, right? So if I want to rent a property and I enter into a lease with someone, I write a 1 year lease, does that tenant have to leave after 1 year? The answer is no, right? In California, because of just cause, that tenant has the right to remain even after that 1 year lease has ended, unless the landlord has a just cause. Just causes are the tenant violating some rule, or things like the landlord wants to move into the property, right? There's a list. And so it's very important if you're a landlord to know that just because the term of a lease has ended, it doesn't mean you can get your tenant out, right? So you need to be looking at the rules in 1482 of what is required and make sure that you're in compliance with that. Under the just cause rules, depending upon why you're getting the tenant out, you will have an obligation as a landlord to pay relocation assistance to your tenant if you're getting them out under the just cause rules. We just got SB 567. Like I said, all these numbers are all these rules I told you California's passing. So 567 actually creates a broader list of just cause, creating more protections actually for tenants relative to the ability of a landlord to get them out and manage all the rules relative to tenancy. There was actually a bill in the current legislature to even restrict it more that did not make it through and will not be coming in 2026. But there's no question that California as a whole is very much in favor of protecting tenants, which is not a bad thing, right? And just know that there's a lot of different tenant protections out there. We also have what's called the UNRRA Civil Rights Act. So this protects against discrimination in all forms of business, including renting, okay? And so protected persons under the UNRRA Act, there are judicial and there's a process if there's a violation for the government to take action if someone is breaking these rules, right? So just know, not only would the tenant have civil rights under a court, right? So our legal system is bifurcated. I'm a civil lawyer, so if I go to court, I'm in civil court. If someone breaks the law and does a crime, then they're in criminal court, right? But we also have a regulatory court. So different regulators have the ability to enforce in a whole set, different set of judicial systems. So this is in a different set of courts. But again, it allows the government to take action versus you individually. So that's one of the nice things about our systems is that you're gonna have a support system if you really are being victimized that you can go to so that you're not just trying to fight a battle in civil court. Remember how I said the only people in civil court who do well are the attorneys? It can be very expensive and challenging, especially for a tenant who may not have the resources to fight a landlord. And so these going to the governmental agencies and using their resources can be a way to overcome the financial cost of potentially having to deal with the situation. So I mentioned, you know, I'm a realtor. We as realtors are bound by the fair housing law. So anyone who represents someone in the sale or renting of real estate is subject to fair housing, right? And so as realtors, we make it a policy to put out the fair housing rules with every contract that we produce. So if you're buying or renting through a realtor here in California, you will get this form, which is all the fair housing laws and rights. So it's something that we take very seriously here in the real estate profession. So let's talk about the city of Ventura. In particular, the city is working right now on a new law, an anti-harassment law. And the city of Ventura has taken the concerns of tenants and landlords seriously. And that's very important. The more that a city is involved in the process, the more the community is able to work together to try and deal with these issues. So the city does have anti-discrimination laws and other rules and tools that can be used if you feel like you're having an issue. There is an ability to come here to City Hall and get help if you need it, and I'll give you that in the resources when we get to the end. But these workshops are just part of that, right? Trying to get you guys the tools and the resources in order to manage your housing rights. So let's talk about some specific obligations. One area where fair housing can be a challenge is when it comes to schooling, right? So often a parent, when they are looking at housing, they're gonna ask about the school that goes with that housing because they're worried about the education of their child. It's super important that we're not using that to steer someone inappropriately, right? So very important, and it's a specific area where we can see issues with fair housing is providing information about the schools. So as a realtor, if I were selling properties, if someone asked me about the schools, I would provide them publicly available information without any bias or tone relative to who's there or where, right? It's an area where there's risk when it comes to potential steering. And so the California Association of Realtors actually has a specific set of rules that we encourage the agents to follow. If you're a landlord, it's something you need to be able to know and talk about in a safe way. What school is associated with the house that you're offering, and providing the neutral information about that schooling system versus anything that could be considered problematic from a fair housing standpoint. Another major area where we have to be cognizant is when it comes to disabilities, right? So accommodating someone with a disability often comes with an expense, right? Maybe remodeling, rehab, access, things like that can be required in certain situations when we're talking about a disability. So it's very important that you know what you can and can't do in order to address someone who's potentially disabled trying to rent your property. Depending upon when a structure was built, it can have different rules relative to what level of accessibility it has. So if you are in a situation where someone comes and they need an accommodation or are asking for an accommodation, I'm going to encourage you to get legal help and make sure that you're getting the right guidance on what you can and can't do. If a property does need to be and is rehabilitated to address someone with a disability, the landlord can require that the property be put back in the prior condition under certain circumstances. So maybe someone needs a ramp, or maybe someone needs access bars in the shower because they have a falling risk, right? So the tenant would be allowed to do those modifications and the modifications could be done for the health and well-being of the tenant. But depending upon what it is, it would have to be restored to the original condition when the tenant vacates the property. So again, if you're in this situation, make sure that you get the guidance that you need so that you're following the rules relative to what can be done on a housing accommodation for disabilities. Another one is emotional support animals, right? So this is a hot button topic in many circumstances. Have you ever flown on a plane with an emotional support dog under your feet? I did. It wasn't fun, I will admit. It's a real thing. We were at the airport and some lady had a chicken. And I'm not kidding. It was her emotional support chicken, right? What are you doing with a chicken on an airplane, right? Besides dinner. It's a real thing. So there are very specific rules in California relative to emotional support animals. This is a challenging issue sometimes because there are landlords who would prefer not to have animals in their property. So you have to be cognizant of the rules relative to emotional support. If they are properly documented emotional support animals, you cannot deny having them in a property. Okay, so just know there's rules specifically around emotional support animals since 2022. Another one is familial status. So sometimes we don't want little children around. They can be loud and obnoxious. So there are people who would prefer not to have children in their rental housing. And there's also a whole subset of housing specifically designed for seniors, right? Where they don't want or have children around, right? So you've got to know where you fit within those rules to know what you can and can't do. Aside from rental, senior housing, which has very specific limitations, a landlord cannot deny housing because someone has minor children. It is illegal to deny housing because of familial status. So just know that you cannot discriminate against someone because they have children. When it comes to senior housing, there's two rules. One is It can be 100% only people over 62, if that's what they do. All the seniors are, everybody in the project is over 62. Or there's the second rule where 80% of the housing can be restricted to seniors over 55 if the property is structured and set up properly. So those are designed to provide an opportunity for seniors to retire quietly, right? And have that ability. Many of the senior housing here provides a more affordable housing opportunity for seniors as well. So something to think about and consider on those rules. But they're very specific rules. You can't just say it's a senior housing project today and then do something different tomorrow, okay? Another subset of rules goes to when you're renting a room within your home, right? So if I decide to rent out a room in my home but not my whole home, then I can set different rules relative to who I want in there. This is particularly designed to protect, you know, the safety of someone who's going to be living with another person. Often women want to live with other women in that housing community. In a single home, you can do that. What you can't do when you're doing, if you're doing that where they're living in your home, you can't, still can't discriminate based on race, color, or national origin, okay? But you can say, I want women, or I want someone I'm going to feel comfortable with living with me. There's also certain what are called non-protective activities. So someone who is a direct threat, you are allowed to discriminate against them, right? So it's an individualized, someone has been threatening, aggressive, things like that. You can say, no, I'm not renting to you because of that reason. Additionally, someone who is currently using illegal drugs, you can say, no, I'm not going to rent to you because you are actively using illegal drugs. So there's very specific rules relative to these presumptions and obligations. So if you are choosing not to rent to someone because of one of these reasons, I'm going to again encourage you to get an attorney to help you manage this situation, and maybe a restraining order, things like that as well, if there really is a direct threat. Very important to make sure that you're mitigating your risk if you're in a threatening situation. Okay, so now let's get to our best practices for landlords, my top 10. And again, these will give you the real strong baselines of the things you need to do and want to watch out for if you're a tenant in order to have safe housing. So again, number one, you got to know the fair housing laws. You have to know what you can and can't do, because if you run afoul of them, the penalties are significant. So number one is familiarizing yourself with the rules and making sure that when you're selecting housing tenants or when you're making decisions that you're following them. One of the things I encourage landlords to do is if they've opened a rental property up for housing is keep track of everyone that you've who's had an interest. And if you have multiple offers, we deal with this in real estate on the sales side too. If we have multiple offers, we want to document which offer we took and why, right? You want to be able to say, I chose this tenant because of this reason, right? And it needs to be a legal reason why you chose them, right? So very much knowing the rules and documenting your behavior is going to be very important. And then again, when I talk about fair housing, many people think of federal fair housing, which is great, but California has an extra layer of fair housing rules. So make sure that not only are you following federal fair housing, but you're integrating all of the California specific rules and regulations, because they have extra categories of protected classes that are not covered under federal law. The next thing is, if you're a landlord, you should be getting education, right? Keep up on the laws and rules and make sure that you're up to date. Again, California is passing new laws every year. We get new protected classes often. So what was okay last year is not okay this year, right? There's a new one. California, in the last legislative cycle, created a Social Security I forget the wording. They have made it impossible for a landlord to evict a tenant for not paying rent if the tenant is relying on government subsidies, right? So like Section 8, Social Security, to pay their rent, and the government is shut down and they don't have the funds, right? So we went through 2-month government shutdown back in the

when a year ago, the same thing would have been okay, right? And, you know, these are things we have to pay attention to and know. So make sure that you're getting the education and knowing what's changing relative to the housing laws so that you're not running afoul of them accidentally. The next one is making sure your advertising is inclusive, right? It has become clear that many of the terminology and things that we use in real estate come from origins that we shouldn't be honoring, right? And so we're learning and starting to use new terminology in how we market and talk about housing to try and be more inclusive and fair. So when you're advertising a unit, make sure that you're doing it in an inclusive and fair way so that you're not avoiding and accidentally violating the marketing rules relative to housing. Again, a consistent screening process is going to be very, very important. So I highly recommend for landlords to set a set of guidelines of how you do your screening and that you follow that process consistently. If you require a credit report, which is allowed, right? Landlords can check credit. You need to do it on every tenant. You can't pick and choose who you want to do it on, right? You have to be consistent in whatever method and process you're using within compliance with the law in order to properly screen and evaluate tenants. Again, another big one is make sure you're accommodating disabilities. Many of us have disabilities, and often they're not even always visible. My granddaughter, so I have three grandkids. My third granddaughter was born without an ear on one side, right? So she doesn't have an ear canal, and she has limited cartilage on her ear. But when you look at her, you don't know she's disabled, right? And so it's something that you have to be cognizant of and understanding of. The reality is that only having one ear is way more than just deafness. It affects your balance, and it has all these other weird side consequences, things that we wouldn't think about. So often we don't even appreciate what a disability, the impacts a disability could have, which can be well beyond what we think of as the impact of a specific disability. So making sure that we are cognizant, appreciative, and accommodating when someone has something is going to be very important in order to properly comply with the law. Again, steering. The idea of steering is directing someone to a specific neighborhood because of some characteristic. There is a film that was put out by, I think it was Newsweek, called Long Island Divided. If you've ever seen Long Island Divided, it is one of the most, I don't even know the word. It shows that we haven't solved all these problems, I guess is the easiest way to put it. So it was a news organization went into Long Island and they brought people in who were of different races and classes and had the realtors show them properties. And the level of discrimination that was shown by the real estate community based upon their race, they gave them the same, because they gave them the same economic criteria. So they'd have a white person and a white family and a black family go to the same realtor, and they would give them the same economics, right? If you looked at the math on their paperwork, it matched, but they would give them different properties to look at, right? I mean, it was based upon their race. And that this was a couple of years ago. We're not talking about 20 years ago, right? And I don't think that those realtors were bad people. That's the challenge, is that we don't even realize sometimes the biases and the ideas that are in our head. So it's so important that we're avoiding and not looking at someone and making a decision of what should be, what they should be. Let them decide, let them pick, and make sure that you are being fair in your offerings to people. Again, document what you're doing. The

0: Paper is your friend. We live in a society where we watch CSI and all these TV shows about courts and all that. So if you have a case today and there's no DNA, you're going to lose because people think there's DNA everywhere, right? Because all those shows, DNA is always the answer to every problem. The reality is that if I'm in court, I better have something in paper written down. If my answer is he said, she said, it's not going to go well, right? You want to document your practices and what you're doing so that you have that evidence of your behavior and doing the right thing. That's going to be your best friend. The next thing is, what if someone complains, right? It is super important that if you receive a complaint, you address it, right? The number one complaint, what do you think the number one complaint against attorneys to the state bar is? Yeah. Not returning phone calls. That is the number one. It's totally, and it's true, right? I'm an attorney. We return our phone calls. I've never been complained about for not returning phone calls. But I can tell you, when I'm calling other attorneys, they don't return my call, right? It is super important. You need to address complaints. Be proactive. React. Respond, right? It doesn't mean you're going to solve every problem, right? Some problems are not going to be solved. Sometimes we're going to end up in a dispute. But I can promise you, if you don't respond, it's going to get worse. So respond, be proactive, address issues. It's going to go a long way to mitigating challenges that you're dealing with. And then be attentive to what's going on in your community. Be active and support the people around you and your community. That's how we're all going to work and be better and be more able to provide the housing that we sorely need. I mean, the reality is that we do not have enough housing supply in California. That is obvious. And until we are able to do a better job, it's not going to get better. So we need to make sure that what we do have, we're using properly and that everybody's getting the benefit of it. Okay, so let's talk about some resources. Here at the city, there's the Housing Rights Center. So there is a place here that you can go and get support. If you have questions, concerns, need someone to talk to about a situation that you're dealing with, they're here at City Hall a couple of days a week. The City of Ventura's website is very nice. I think they have a great website and they have a lot of good tools. So a place to go to get some information. There's also the Housing Authority of Buenaventura. So again, their website has a lot of good resources. They're a resource for you to go to if you have questions relative to housing. The Central Coast Alliance United for Sustainable Economy CAUSE is a very active organization here in Ventura County advocating for the rights of tenants. So another place to go if you feel like you need some support as a tenant. Another one that's close, near and dear to my heart is what's called REFAT, the Real Estate Fraud Advocacy Team. Here in Ventura County, I don't know, 15 years ago, we started REFAT, which is a joint venture between the Ventura County Coastal Association of Realtors, the District Attorney's Office, and the County Recorder's Office. Collectively, those organizations work together to educate and provide tools to deal with some of the housing challenges that we have, including rental housing issues, fraud issues. Unfortunately, real estate fraud is a huge issue, whether it's rental housing, for sale housing. As an attorney, I unfortunately get these cases on my desk where someone's title to their home has been stolen out from under them, or some bad guy has put a loan against their house that wasn't them. I actually had to deal with that with my mother. My mother was living in Ohio, but she kept her property here in California and was renting it out. A bad guy got a home improvement loan against her house for a couple hundred thousand dollars. And she found out when she got the bill right? And we had to go get with the lender and show them that she hadn't done it and get this thing off of her title to her home. We are all potentially at risk of identity theft, unfortunately. With the advent of technology, it's easier and easier for bad guys to do, to impersonate us and to get our information. I think life is better because of technology, but it puts us at risk in ways that didn't happen when we didn't have the technology. So just know REFAT is a great resource for tenants and for landlords if there's issues that they're dealing with. So one more place to go. All right, finishing up, key takeaways, right? So fair housing, fundamentals, follow the rules. If you can do that, you're going to mitigate your chances of problems all the way through. Be someone who knows and is knowledgeable and willing to work under the rules that we have set in place, and make sure that you're paying attention, because again, this is an area of law that is evolving every year, and there's new rules and regulations. So tonight's class was just about fair housing. If you're bored, if you're interested, we'll be back here next week, next Thursday night here, and we're going to be doing what's called legal landscapes for landlords. So this is going to talk about all the new landlord-tenant laws that California passed for 2026. So I have an hour's worth of content just on new laws for 2026. That's how much California writes relative to just housing. So that class is next week. We'll be talking about the new laws, eviction rules, and practical compliance. So if you're interested in that, we'd love to have you back next week. So on this slide, there is a QR code. Again, our technology friend. If you click on the QR code, it's going to give you a survey so that you can rate tonight's class. Let us know. And they have it in the back too. And you can answer our questions. If there's something you want, a tool, a resource, a class, let us know. This is about providing the community what you need and want. So please feel free to respond to the survey. Let us know what you're interested in, and we will do what we can to put out more content that is of interest to you guys as the community. All right, so that's my presentation. Well, thank you all for being here tonight. Hopefully we'll see some of you next week, and we appreciate you coming out. Thank you. Oh, yep.
1: Thank you so much, Jennifer. So just a couple quick things. Again, if you haven't done the QR code, we do have one on the stationery in that back table. If you are interested, we do have a Fair Housing Essentials Workshop Certificate of Completion, just something to add to your resume if you're interested. Just a reminder, I know Jennifer had mentioned our next workshop in this series is February 5th. That's put on by VCCAR as well. It's Legal Landscapes for Landlords. We also have one on February 26th, which will be hosted by the Housing Rights Center, and it's the Basics of Renting. Both of those will be in this room. And just way out in the future, we do also have a March 26th, April 16th, and May 28th date. We'll have flyers, and we'll release that information on our website and the newspapers and things like that. And last but not least, we do have the Housing Rights Center on site, as Jennifer mentioned. They're here on Tuesdays and Thursdays in person all day from about 9 a.m. till about 4:30 p.m. When you come to City Hall, they might be in a different room than the previous day, but we do have signs around City Hall which will direct you to where they are in the building. And the Housing Rights Center is a great resource. They also have some data, and then they're really there to help both landlords and tenants. They can offer mediation services, legal questions on the spot. So be sure to utilize all those resources, and we will see you at our next Housing Connections series. Thank you so much. Have a good night.
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3: this week on Capitalism, Race, and Democracy.
4: If we have another pandemic tomorrow, millions could die because of what you did. What you did to make Americans lose trust in their government when it comes to medicine and healthcare.
3: We examine the controversy surrounding Anthony Fauci, COVID-19 origin and policies, and the COVID pandemic's political aftermath.
5: We were all used as bargaining chips so that other people could keep their jobs. The union made some deals with management. I love my union, but they kept their member leaders out of the room. And direct dealing shouldn't be tolerated in any aspect.
3: San Francisco healthcare workers say union negotiations have put their patients and workers at risk.
6: When we got ready to strike, we had an army of recruits already politicized, ready to go.
3: Former Black Panthers Clarence Thomas and Judy Juanita recall the Black Panther Party's role in the 1968 San Francisco State University strike. From Pacifica Radio, this is Capitalism, Race, and Democracy, a collective effort by producers from Pacifica stations and affiliates across the U.S. I'm your host, Paulina Vasilyev. Capitalism, Race, and Democracy producer Thomas O'Rourke reports on the controversy surrounding Anthony Fauci, COVID-19 policies, and the pandemic's political aftermath.
7: I've put together a series of clips centered on the COVID pandemic's dark underside, as we were reminded recently after watching Dr. Anthony Fauci's subpoenaed testimony in front of the Senate Homeland Security and Government Affairs Committee on Wednesday, July 29th, 2026. After Fauci's appearance, in which he made an opening statement protesting his critics' witch hunt against him, followed by his invoking his Fifth Amendment right against self-incrimination some 120 times, the Senate committee, chaired by Rand Paul, Kentucky Republican, with ranking minority Gary Peters, Michigan Democrat, voted Thursday, August 6th, along straight party lines to approve a charge of contempt of Congress and to ask directly the Department of Justice to issue an indictment. What follows are some clips reacting to this news or to policies and pronouncements coming out during the recently terminated pandemic. First is British political comedian Russell Brand on Pfizer's influence across and throughout the media coverage of COVID.
8: AstraZeneca vaccine was seen as one of the great successes of the COVID pandemic, credited with saving over 6 million lives in its first year.
9: Remember, it did save some lives. Can we have a little look at that data? Who paid for that? Was it Pfizer, or was it a university funded by Pfizer? Or was it a regulatory medical agency funded by Pfizer? Or was it a prime minister that had previously owned shares in the company that set up Moderna? Which one of these unbiased sources gave you that information?
8: Yeah. But in rare cases, it was also responsible for serious side effects.
9: Very rare, though. Oh, it was rare. Oh, if you know someone, I don't even bother putting it in the chat. You're more likely to find black Trump-voting female unicorn than someone negatively affected by COVID. But it just doesn't happen. You're more likely to find a BBC license payer that says, this is a good deal. I want to continue paying for this license fee. Then you're likely to find someone that's like, yeah, my heart, I had a heart attack out of nowhere. Or, hey, suddenly I got vertigo or an inability to walk in a straight line. They're so rare. It's like a lottery win. You should actually say thank you. You should say thank you, Pfizer, for my heart attack.
10: Now, the financial scheme set up to support people injured by vaccines has been criticised, with the payouts too low.
9: How do we mitigate, minimise, distract, pretend to care about this thing? Set up a payment scheme, but do keep the payments low.
7: That was British political comedian Russell Brand. Next is Dr. Peter McCullough from his Substack page Focal Points on doctors testifying to Congress and details of Fauci's appearance.
11: No, breaking. Dr. Anthony Fauci, only third physician in history held in contempt. Subtitle, implications of Fauci's action far more significant to Americans than his predecessors. Very rare for physicians to conceal information from Congress, and every time it's been substantive. Most doctors who are called to testify, including myself, give veracious statements to the best of their ability. Fauci is only the second doctor to invoke his Fifth Amendment rights before Congress. and the third to be held in contempt. So I insert an image from BBC, just breaking: U.S. Senate committee votes to hold Fauci in contempt over COVID hearing, invoking the right to remain silent. Dr. Kevin O'Connor, July 2025. Biden's own White House physician on July 9th, 2025, Dr. Kevin O'Connor appeared before the White House Oversight Committee under subpoena for their investigation into Biden's mental fitness during his pregnancy. During his presidency, he pled the fifth and refused to answer questions, including whether he had ever believed Biden was unfit for office and whether he had been asked to lie about Biden's health. His repeated line during the deposition was, "I respectfully decline to answer based on physician-patient privilege and the reliance on my right under the Fifth Amendment of the Constitution." The committee had subpoenaed him after he declined to voluntarily interview. His lawyer, David Shurtler, who incidentally also represents Fauci, said O'Connor had no choice but to invoke the Fifth, given the committee's refusal to limit the scope of the questioning. The deposition lasted about 20 minutes, with O'Connor sticking to his script the entire time. There's no contempt vote and no consequences. Held in contempt of Congress. First one was Dr. Edward Barsky, 1947, physician by training. Dr. Edward Barsky, a surgeon, was convicted in 1947 under the criminal contempt statute for refusing to produce subpoenaed documents to the House Un-American Activities Committee. He served 5 months in federal prison. New York then suspended his medical license for 6 months on the basis of the conviction, a case that went all the way to the Supreme Court, Barsky versus the Board of Regents. Supreme Court upheld his license suspension. Justice Black dissented, noting that Barsky's offense involved no moral turpitude whatsoever, and that he had been exercising what he believed were his constitutional rights. Now, the most direct precedent is Dr. Miles Jones. 1999, the House of Representatives held Dr. Miles Jones, a pathologist by training, in contempt of Congress. He ran a company called Opening Lines that procured and sold human fetal tissue to researchers. The House Commerce Committee, then chaired by Representative Tom Biley, subpoenaed him to testify about whether fetal parts were being bought and sold in violation of federal law, which makes it a felony to knowingly acquire or transfer fetal human tissue for valuable consideration. Undercover video had captured Jones admitting to making up to $40,000 in a single week buying and selling fetal tissue, and explicitly stating that market forces, not actual losses, determine its prices. He was served a lawful subpoena and simply refused to appear. The House adopted a contempt resolution, and the case was referred for prosecution. What Jones was facing, the statute carried a sentence of no less than 1 month and no more than a year in prison, plus fines up to $100,000. The referral was made. The speaker certification was given to the U.S. Attorney General, and the DOJ did not take up action. How Fauci's case differs. A few things make Fauci's case situation unusual. One, the pardon complication. Biden's pardon in January 2025 covers federal prosecutions from 2014 to 2025. But contempt of Congress occurring after that date falls outside the scope. Rand Paul explicitly noted this during a hearing. Fauci's lawyer called the whole thing a crude political stunt. Second issue is the Fifth Amendment invocation. Fauci pled the Fifth over 100 times during his testimony, and that's his constitutional right. But it also means he gave the committee nothing. The committee's position is straightforward. As a witness who's already received blanket pardon, can't credibly claim fear of incrimination for matters covered by that pardon, yet he refused to answer anyway. Party line vote. The Homeland Security Committee voted 8-7 along party lines. Democrats filed 5 motions to delay the vote, all which failed on identical party line splits. The full Senate hurdle. Normally, contempt resolutions would go to the full Senate, require 60 votes. Republicans hold 53 seats. Senator Rand Paul bypassed the full Senate vote procedure, calling it a waste of time. But that may create procedural challenges if the DOJ decides to prosecute. The big picture. Contempt of Congress prosecutions are genuinely rare. Before Bannon and Navarro got convicted and jailed in 2024, the last successful contempt convictions were back in the 1980s. Congress has asserted its contempt power since 1795, but actual prosecutions leading to jail time are few and far between. Whether the DOJ under the current administration pursues charges against Fauci remains an open question. The committee referral is one thing. The actual prosecution is another. matter entirely, and historically, the Justice Department has been reluctant to act on congressional contempt referrals, especially in politically charged cases.
7: That was Dr. Peter McCullough from his Substack page, Focal Points. Next is British nursing professor, author, and podcaster John Campbell, posting one line of questions posed to Fauci by Rick Scott, Florida Republican. In this segment, I've included all of Scott's questions, but cut most, not all, of Fauci's Fifth Amendment responses. Each one sounds exactly the same, as you'll hear.
12: Chairman Paul, thank you for doing this. I think I know in my state people have been asking questions about Dr. Fauci for years. So, Dr. Fauci, your entry has made clear that you love being a hero, a celebrity, and here having the eyes of the world upon you. You loved every newspaper profile, every photo shoot, every fancy dinner with the elites. To many Americans who lost family members, who lost trust in our federal government, you're not a hero. Unfortunately, you're a villain. You made yourself the story and abandoned the American people to serve your own ego. To begin, I'd like to talk about your relationship with David Morantz. He was the senior advisor in the NIAID, Office of the Director, your office, for 16 years. He was your friend. He was a frequent guest at your house. You reportedly co-authored over 50 scientific articles with him. You turned to him first right after COVID-19 first occurred. Earlier this year, the Department of Justice charged him with conspiracy against the United States, in addition to other charges as part of a conspiracy to conceal information and falsify records to suppress alternative theories about the origins of COVID-19. Now, you've publicly kicked this man to the curb, saying, Dr. Morantz was not an advisor to me on institute policy or other substantive issues. So let's start with the use of personal Gmail accounts and Dave Morantz's relationship with Peter Daszak. Dave Morantz tells Peter Daszak, president of Equal Alliance, and you've got this in front of you, it's Exhibit 1, and it's already in the record as part of this. It says, quote, P.S., I forgot to say that there is no worry about FOIA. I can either send stuff to Tony on his private Gmail or hand it to him at work or at his house. He is too smart to let colleagues send him stuff that could cause trouble. Dr. Fauci, did Dr. Morantz's relationship with Peter Daszak concern you? Yes or no?
13: On the advice of counsel, I respectfully decline to answer based upon my rights under the Fifth Amendment to the Constitution.
12: Did Dave Morantz ever bring documents to your house?
13: On the advice of counsel, I respectfully decline to answer based upon my rights under the Fifth Amendment to the Constitution.
12: Do you ever receive a text about your work at NIAID to your personal cell phone?
13: On the advice of counsel, I respectfully decline to answer based upon my rights under the Fifth Amendment to the Constitution.
12: Did any text about your work at NID that went to your personal cell phone ever become part of federal records? Did you maintain a personal email account while serving as director? Did you ever receive work-related communications on that Gmail account from David Morantz? Did you preserve any work-related communications on that Gmail account from David Morantz? Did David Morantz ever provide you with documents outside of those two ways that would violate NIH policy for FOIA compliance? Now let's look at two other communications. You emailed David Morantz on January 26, 2020, quote, "It is important that I speak with you tonight. Please call me at home." This is part of Exhibit 2 that you have in front of you. This email is sent the same day, the exact same day you write in an internal document, quote, "Now we know the market was not the source, it was the amplifier," unquote. Would you call the origins of COVID-19 a substantive issue? Did you discuss COVID-19 origins with Demorans on this phone call?
13: On the advice of counsel, I respectfully decline to answer based upon my rights under the Fifth Amendment to the Constitution.
12: Now let's take a closer look at the last time you testified before Congress. This is part of what you have in front of you is Exhibit 4, which is part of the record. In June 2024, you testified to Dr. Morantz, quote, "was not an advisor to me on institute policy or other substantive issues. Furthermore, his office is located in a different building from that of the NIAID director," unquote. Is that still your testimony today?
13: On the advice of counsel, I respectfully decline to answer based upon my rights under the Fifth Amendment to the Constitution.
12: So today, under oath, your testimony remains that Dr. Morantz was not an advisor to you on institute policy or substantive matters. Now, I've got Exhibit 5, which you have in front of you. On October 24, 2021, David Morantz texted you to provide information about and advocate for the controversial EcoHealth Alliance grant. You thank him and tell him that you will check the information. Would you agree that this shows an advisory relationship between David Morantz and yourself?
13: On the advice of counsel, I respectfully decline to answer based upon my rights under the Fifth Amendment to the Constitution.
12: Would you agree that you two are discussing a substantive issue? If documentary evidence establishes that Dr. Morantz advised you regarding EcoHealth Alliance, COVID origins, or grant policy, then your June 2024 testimony would have been inaccurate, correct? Is there any document in your possession today that would contradict your prior congressional testimony? Have you deleted, destroyed, or instructed anyone to destroy records after learning Congress is investigating these matters? As you know, Dr. Morantz now faces charges related to destroying records while you distance yourself from him. Is that fair to a decades-long friend? When is the last time you spoke to him?
13: On the advice of counsel, I respectfully decline to answer based upon my rights under the Fifth Amendment to the Constitution.
12: In hindsight, are you disappointed how you handled COVID? Do you have any regrets?
13: On the advice of counsel, I respectfully decline to answer based upon my rights under the Fifth Amendment to the Constitution.
12: Dr. Fauci, I want to close with this. Here's how you impacted my family and people close to me. I have daughters with children. You can't imagine the questions they had around vaccines for their kids and themselves, and the pressure, the unbelievable pressure to make the right decision for their health. I can tell you pregnant women who worked with me were so scared because every time they went to the doctor, they were told something different about taking the vaccine. And you caused this. Imagine being a mom trying to protect their kids or an expectant mother trying to figure out what to do. Every 3 weeks, a doctor tells you a new set of guidance on a vaccine. The haphazard information you released and pushed on the American people with little research is appalling, and why there is so little, there's so much distrust in our institutions today. That trust is crucial to public health, and you, more than any person or event in my lifetime, have destroyed that trust for millions of Americans. You lied to hundreds of millions of people amid the worst public health crisis in a century. You failed to follow your own guidance. You forced people to watch their loved ones die alone over the phone. It's disgusting. You destroyed the federal government's credibility when it comes to public health. We have entire generations of Americans who, rightfully so, do not trust our institution to keep people safe because of you. This has destroyed decades of progress and lifetimes of work because you wanted to fuel your own ego and be the center of attention. What would you do differently knowing what you know today, Dr. Fauci?
13: On the advice of counsel, I respectfully decline to answer based upon my rights under the Fifth Amendment to the Constitution.
12: All the evidence is right here, and you still can't bring yourself to tell the truth or apologize because you received an auto pen pardon from a staffer in the Biden White House. If we have another pandemic tomorrow, millions could die because of what you did to make Americans lose trust in their government when it comes to medicine and health care. How many families have you apologized to had to watch their loved ones die alone? You breached public trust, and now you're hiding behind a fraudulent pardon. Your legacy will not be as a man who has saved America from COVID, but as a man who destroyed the public trust in America's public health institutions in exchange for 5 minutes of fame. This is how history will remember you. I yield back.
7: That was Florida Republican Senator Rick Scott questioning Dr. Anthony Fauci. Lastly, we'll hear a recent segment of the Jimmy Dore Show that includes interviews of Aaron Rodgers, pro football quarterback, Super Bowl champion and MVP, and four-time NFL League MVP, who refused all demands that he take a COVID vaccine. He speaks to a local Pittsburgh TV sports reporter and then with podcaster Joe Rogan. Jimmy Dore, a longtime critic of COVID pandemic government policies, as well as media lies and obfuscations, discusses with fellow comedian and sidekick Kurt Metzger. Enjoy.
14: Can you tell us about the mindset of coming into your last season? Like, that's a real thing, it feels like, because is everything better? Is everything funner? Is everything more awesome? Like, how do you kind of view this year versus maybe the years of the past?
15: I'm going to plead the fifth.
14: Okay.
16: Okay.
15: Like that absolute coward, Tony Fauci. Absolute coward.
16: Did they do even a minute on Tony Fauci?
17: So Aaron Rodgers has the last laugh when it comes to COVID. You remember he famously wouldn't take the COVID vaccine, and everyone shamed him like they were supposed to and make him like he doesn't care about other people. No,
18: last laugh over Aziz. I find that hard to believe.
17: He actually figured out that no, the COVID vaccine was garbage. Yeah. And it didn't stop from transmission, and it didn't stop you from getting it. So it was pointless to mandate it or get angry at someone for not taking it. And by the way, the more COVID vaccines you take, the more likely you are to get COVID and the more likely you are to get sick. That's according to the Cleveland Clinic study, which they will lie to you about. If you look up the Cleveland Clinic study, the establishment, we don't know. That's been debunked. That's not real. Okay. It is. But here's what Aaron Rodgers said on Joe Rogan that made everybody go crazy.
19: What was it like for you?
15: It was really difficult, for sure, and a lot of different reasons. I think I knew that this was coming down, that at some point I was going to talk about my status because I'd chosen to not get vaxxed for reasons that you talked about on your show and I talked about on
19: – We should just say it because it's kind of important. You're allergic to a medication or a part of the vaccine.
15: Right.
19: What is it called?
15: PEG, polyethylene glycol. And so I did my research. I think typically speaking, because I'm healthy and I take care of myself, getting vaccinated was not on the top of my list. But, you know, I wanted to look into it because everybody was doing it and talking about it and trying to be safe. And I wanted to make sure I was, you know, doing my part if that's what was necessary to keep myself safe and my loved ones safe and my teammates safe. Then
17: And it turns out that wasn't part of doing your, you didn't have to get vaccinated to keep yourself safe or to keep other people safe. You know, the death rate from COVID for people under 70, 0.04%.
18: Where are you getting those numbers from?
17: Not 1%, not 0.1%, 0.0% for healthy people under 70. Okay, just so you know. So you didn't have to do this. It was all a hoax. It was all made up. Okay.
15: Looked into it. And at the time, I went on the CDC website, and they specifically said, you know, if you're allergic to PEG, we do not recommend you get vaccinated with the mRNA vaccinations. So the only other one available was Johnson & Johnson, and it had just got pulled at the time for blood clots.
17: So there you go.
18: That's and what my friend had a bad reaction to.
17: And here's the Ron Placone got the Johnson & Johnson shot. And apparently he dodged a bullet. He didn't get the blood clots. So good for him. Peter A. McCullough. So now if you don't know who Peter McCullough is, he was one of the people out in front calling out the COVID vaccines and things like that and telling the truth about COVID. And he's the leading cardiologist in the country. He's like the number three most cited and published doctors in the country. So and then they tried to discredit him. So he said, this is back in 2022, Aaron Rodgers on Joe Rogan appropriately declined it because PEG allergy. If this contradiction was respected by employers, schools, etc., the U.S. would have avoided most of the 2,304 anaphylaxis and 32,314 severe allergic reactions recorded by the CDC as of August 19th. Rogers made the right call. Here he is again. Multiple venous thrombosis are consistent with ongoing mRNA-driven thrombogenic spike proteins. Bet he regrets the shot. So he's talking about this. This has been deleted about this other person who got it. Blood thinners will sideline for a long time from football. Many players wish they were as strong as Aaron Rodgers and Cole Beasley. Here's another one. Pierre Corey, leading emergency doctor in the country.
18: I know more. That's up to Rosie O'Donnell, and she said no.
17: Yeah. I was about to say, even a football player knows this, but then I remembered we are talking about Aaron Rodgers, who I personally think has the credentials to run the FDA. 100% would do a far better job. Aaron Rodgers, science that can't be questioned is propaganda. That's exactly right.
18: Why does a football player seem to be the only guy that understands science in the entire world of sports?
17: Now, here's a guy who I have zero respect for. Yeah. He's a real establishment. I don't know. I'm a white guy, so I can't call him an Uncle Tom. So I'm not doing that. But
18: I respect Magic Johnson's early life sex practices more than I respect Kareem Abdul-Jabbar.
17: Yeah, me too. So let's watch.
20: You know, just the way that he used the word immunized instead of vaccinated, that shows his lack of understanding of the whole science of immunology.
18: Kareem.
17: Who doesn't know anything about anything, who's a paid mouthpiece for Big Pharma, FYI. I'm going to show you that in a second. And he doesn't know that they changed the definition of what a vaccine is. A vaccine used to give you immunity to a virus. Mm-hmm. And then when COVID came along, they changed the definition and said it creates an immune response. So it used to be called an immunization.
18: No, it's been debunked, Jimmy, because guess what? Science changes, and it's whatever we say it is.
17: That's right.
18: The corporation, Big Pharma. You sound like a fool.
17: So let's listen to the rest of this idiot.
20: He doesn't get it. His lack of responsibility, you know, for his friends, family, team, staff, and fans.
17: So again, we all know that that was all a pack of lies. Dr. Fauci, now because of his diaries and the Freedom of Information emails that we've seen, he knew at the beginning that the vaccines did not stop transmission. They did not stop contract, and they didn't work well. And the spike protein was, he was warned by the guy who discovered AIDS. He was warned, hey, you don't want to make a vaccine with the spike protein because that's going to F people up. So he knew all this stuff at the beginning. Jimmy, so this guy is just there.
18: Kareem's reading that. He's reading that off of prompter. That's not his words. I promise you that. He's reading that. Just like that dipshit that wanted his Neil Young. Take my stuff off Spotify. None of these people are in charge of what they're saying.
7: 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For Pacificus Capitalism, Race, and Democracy, I'm Thomas O'Rourke in Washington, D.C.

0: That was Thomas Dolby. She blinded me with science. This is Pacifica's Capitalism, Race, and Democracy. I'm Paulina Vasilyev. In San Francisco, California, healthcare workers are sounding the alarm about lack of equity for the most vulnerable members in their community. SEIU 1021 San Francisco community and mental health care workers say they were used as a bargaining chip in recent union bargaining with the city and county of San Francisco. Healthcare worker leaders Augusto Guerra and Cheryl Thornton spoke to Pacifica's Steve Zeltzer about their negotiations and the attack on patients.
1: My name is Augusto Guerra. I'm the mental health chapter president. I work at Southeast Mission Geriatric. Our clinic is facing a planned closure on August 28th. And the clients that are being hit the hardest, I believe we're being targeted and discriminated against. It's systemic discrimination to go after us. We face a very vulnerable population that is in the age range that they are. So it's ageism, and it's also these are people that are in need of services that are on Medicaid, Medi-Cal, and this basically puts these people with very negative health outcomes. We've already lost two patients recently, and it's really going to be take a toll on us, the fact that we're having to close such a critical program that serves such a vulnerable population. There were two avenues we were going at this. It was an impact bargaining through our union and the activism we were doing and organizing on our own through our community, through our clients. We were at the Health Commission. We organized rallies. We organized lots of different interviews with media sources to get our story out there. And in impact bargaining, we were used as a bargaining chip, basically. They bundled our clinics that were being closed, like Larkin Youth Street Clinic, Southeast Mission Geriatric, the clinic I'm talking about, Cole Street, as well as several other members that were being targeted and involuntarily reassigned. We were all used as bargaining chips so that other people could keep their jobs. The union made some deals with management. I love my union, but they kept their member leaders out of the room. And direct dealing shouldn't be tolerated in any aspect. And right now, as we speak, they're in the e-board patting themselves on the back about all the jobs they saved and that they got temporary worker severance pay. Well, we got screwed. Our clinics are being closed and people are being discriminated against, and the systemic racism continues to carry on. It felt like the strongest members that came prepared and worked really hard to bring their cases to impact bargaining. It looked like all our work was used to save other people that weren't doing much at all for their members. So we were divided against each other. The union has been unfairly organizing nonprofits and doing deals with them in other rooms while we are having our programs closed. They worked with Connie Chan to keep all these other programs and services opened, yet ours is still being used as the bargaining chip that was cashed in to save other programs and jobs. And I'm just tired of the bullshit politics. I'm pretty burnt out. I will say this, I've been working months on end on this, and the corruption needs to stop, the direct dealing needs to stop, and I'm really fed up with the fact that labor did not have our back on this and used us.
2: I mean, I
1: And
2: think
1: it's
2: it's.
1: important y'all know the truth that not all unions are looking out for all their members. Sometimes they're using some of us.
2: So my name is Cheryl Thornton, and I work for the Department of Public Health in San Francisco. I have been working for this department since the 90s. And so this is the worst I've ever seen it. Reason being that when the HR1 bill came down, it has been used as a way to privatize, first of all, privatize public services. That's the first thing. So as Augusto mentioned, a lot of these clinics that we are seeing in mental health, they're being privatized by places like Healthright 360, Felton Institutes, and so forth. They're paying their workers a third probably of what city workers are paid. And unfortunately, my own union organized with Healthright 360 and Felton Institute. So during this impact bargaining, what I saw, instead of them trying to fight to save these necessary services for underserved people, they let them go. They cut deals and let them go. And, you know, right now in San Francisco, 40,000 people are slated to lose their healthcare coverage, Medi-Cal. And we keep asking all the way up to the mayor's office, what's the plan? What are we going to do to be helping these people to when they lose their healthcare? And all we hear is crickets. We've raised it at the Labor Council that there should be one payer, because if there was one payer, we could cut out all this corruption, this all these this we the healthcare, the money, the dollars for healthcare could go towards the patients and not the corporations and CEOs. But I want to bring up one case, because I'm working with some youth, and it's really become clear to me. So over in District 10, the Southeast section of San Francisco, there is no pharmacies. And they have the worst air quality in San Francisco. Furthermore, it's the largest landmass district. And it has the most income inequality. And so the reason I bring this up is because there's a lot of poor people in District 10, and the people that use like the pharmacies and things like that, I guess it wasn't so profitable, so they closed the pharmacies down. But in the meantime, the people that work there that are working class, that have, you know, live in that neighborhood, they have Kaiser coverage because of their employment. They have, or they have UCSF or NIMS, and all those places, they have pharmacies embedded into the facilities. So the Department of Public Health patients in District 10, they have nothing. They have no, the Department of Public Health has done nothing to create a nonprofit pharmacy or anything. I've gone to meetings, I've raised this question wherever I could, and nothing. And so through these youth, I started doing, one of my youth has a project on environmental air quality. And so it got us thinking the other day when we were doing a exercise that, you know, the air quality is the worst in the Southeast section of San Francisco. These children, they have the highest asthma level in the city. And they have the widest income inequality. And a lot of these people don't even have transportation. So when they have to go to another district to get their prescriptions, the lines are long, and sometimes they can't get it. There's something, they go back home, and then days go by and they don't have their medicine. So the thing is, these young children that have asthma, that live in these poor living conditions with mold and poor air quality inside and outside, they have asthma. And sometimes their parents who are young, maybe they thought they have one more prescription on file. They get to the pharmacy, no prescription on file. So then they're told, okay, you got to go to your doctor's office to get a prescription because the child needs to be seen. Well, mom doesn't have a car. She couldn't get an appointment. We're going to go back home. At that night, and then that evening, the child starts coughing and coughing and coughing, and they don't have the asthma medicine. So what can they do? The only thing that they can do is call 911 to get an ambulance to bring them to the emergency room. The most expensive health care that you can get, which is not effective. And so this is not just about the district supervisor. This is about Mayor Lori and about equity. I'm sorry that there should be no district in San Francisco, especially the poorest district that has the most health disparities, should not have a pharmacy. And so it's incumbent on Mayor Lori to get that pharmacy there, not the supervisor. The supervisor should be accountable, but the mayor should be accountable. And San Francisco actually should be ashamed of themselves, because who lives in District 10 mostly? Black and brown people who are poor, and they've been left behind. And so we're one of the wealthiest cities in the nation, and yet this is going on right here in San Francisco. So, and I could just tell you, working in the public health system, about the disparities and about why we need one single payer. Because here's another example. I work, again, in primary care for the Department of Public Health. We have 100,000 patients assigned to us. We do not have enough medical providers to see all these people who are very sick, who require more than just two or three visits per year. So our system is extremely taxed. So we don't have enough space for them to get in. So some people are waiting months and months and even over a year when the law says if you're a new patient, you're supposed to be able to get an appointment within 14 days. They can't get an appointment in 14 days. So, and you're dealing with hypertension, you're dealing with diabetes, because of course it's a food desert. There's no real supermarket over there. So these are the things like why we need a single payer, because there's not, with all these different systems of care, some people get access like me. I go to UCSF. I have gold standard healthcare coverage. I can get seen. I can advocate for myself, but somebody who is less fortunate than me, that doesn't know how to navigate the system, that's stuck in a public health system, it's really the luck of the draw whether they get to see a provider or not. And then if they don't, when they get really sick, they're at San Francisco General ER, and then they go into the hospital, and they cost the taxpayers a lot of money. So this is why we need to be talking about a single payer here in at least the state of California, because I know in LA, I'm sure LA is no different than San Francisco or Oakland. This is going on all over the place. And so it was raised by the head of the Labor Council at San Francisco Labor Council about a single payer, but yet it really was just a comment. It was never taken seriously. There's been no organizing to make that happen. But I think, like for us, me being a worker, and I've had gold standard insurance, they told us that our premiums are going to go up, and they're going to go up tremendously. So maybe that will drive people to want to get a single payer.
0: Those were Augusto Guerra and Cheryl Thornton, SEIU 1021 healthcare workers in San Francisco, speaking to Pacifica's Steve Zeltzer.

0: That was Michael Jackson. They don't care about us. You're listening to Pacifica's Capitalism, Race, and Democracy. I'm Paulina Vasiliev. The 1960s were a decade characterized by demands for race and gender equality, environmental responsibility, and opposition to U.S. wars in Southeast Asia, and even opposition to imperialism. Students were, at the time, reading Lenin's Imperialism, the Highest Stage of Capitalism. 1968 was one of the most tumultuous years, characterized by the Tet Offensive in Vietnam, the still unresolved assassinations of Martin Luther King Jr. and Robert F. Kennedy, and widespread civil unrest. Students at both San Francisco State University and the University of California's Berkeley campus went on strike for open admission and ethnic studies. The connection between the Black Panther Party and the San Francisco State University strike was critical to the strike. Two former Black Panther Party members, Clarence Thomas and Judy Juanita, talk about that connection in an interview with Pacifica's Steve Seltzer.
1: One of the important components of building support for direct action on campus was the tutorial program, because we had, I think, 13 centers throughout San Francisco. So in summer of 67, then a contingent of San Francisco State students went down to join the Freedom Bus Rides and the Freedom Riders. They went down south to help organize. One of the principals was Roger Alvarado. They came back to San Francisco State College at that time, and they organized the whole campus. The campus was just a political entity. Every day, the joke in my family was, have you talked with Judy lately? Oh, no, we just have to tune into the 6 o'clock news, because there was always something going on. The eyewitness news focused their attention there, and they just sent a camera crew out every day. And, you know, from SDS and so forth to the Sexual Freedom League, you know, having a strip down, you know, a sit-in, a be-in, or whatever. It was just the most exciting place to be in this movement, this broad movement. People drew in their brothers and sisters, just like Buzz's twin sisters, Marilyn and Carolyn, came on campus at the same time during that period. Also, to give you an illustration, we had a Speedy Woods and a Dexter Woods, you know, very, very important. Dexter was tough and as street as they come. Speedy was more refined, okay, and Speedy was on campus. Speedy was a part of the Central Committee, was he not?
2: Yes, he was.
1: Yes. So you had this mixture at all times of those of us who were there not denying any longer our roots, because before, the Black students, the Negro students who made up the Negro Students Association, came on a trajectory to become social workers and teachers and parole officers, probation officers, who were distanced economically and geographically from their roots. They were expected to get these jobs with the city and county of San Francisco, with Alameda County, and then move out to the suburbs and raise their little children out there. And San Francisco State, the Black Student Union, and the Black Panther Party stopped that trajectory. It erased it. It erased it. The civil rights movement and the Black Power movement at large made that trajectory irrelevant. So the families always joined.
2: The point that Judy made about the families, you know, speaks to the fact of our own relationship that developed at that time that I'll be

0: hear her. And people would say, your mother's calling you, Buzz. And I said, I know, I'm headed home. And so this one particular evening, it was dusk. And I ran across the street, and a police officer was cruising in the neighborhood. He wanted to stop me. And my mother confronted him. And she said, what are you doing talking to my son? He lives here, showing no fear at all. My mother was from Port Arthur, Texas. And she confronted the police officer, and I felt so protected. You know, and I saw my mother's strength and how she was fearless. You know, what are you doing talking to my son? He lives here, you know. And so I say that because years later, in 1967, when I was getting involved with the party, specifically through the Free Huey movement, after Huey had been arrested, 67. And so Bobby was interested in having a community meeting, and he wanted to know if there were any volunteers or people who could have a meeting at their home. And I asked my mother and father, could we have a Black Panther Party meeting at my house, at our house? And they said yes. And I never will forget Bobby, who sat on the, just right in my mother's home, conducting a meeting. And my twin sisters got involved with the party, unbeknownst to me. They were learning how to remove bullets and do all sorts of things. It was a family affair.
1: Yes.
0: To a great degree. And I just wanted to talk about that. And so, you know, my relationship with Judy, you know, I was used to being around strong women. And one thing about, you know, we haven't got to the part where we're going to talk about Judy's involvement with the paper and then her teaching Black journalism. I don't want to get too far ahead of myself, but I just wanted to underscore. And one of the things that I do recall so well is I was one of the people who was recruiting after I was there at State for a semester. I was going out and letting other people know how I came in. And at that time, Judy, I think the next round of students, they wanted to bring 400 on campus, because it was 47 of us that came in initially. 97, I think, applied, and 47 to 44 were accepted. And then 400. And we wanted to make sure that 400 students, listen, we wanted everybody to have their own piece of the pie. We wanted the Latinos to have theirs. We wanted the Asians to have theirs, so that the administration would say, oh, BSU, you got to carve out and give you. No, that was one of the reasons why we had the Third World Liberation Front, so that we could all speak to our own self-determination needs. So I just wanted to say that very quickly.
1: So, I'll give you a little background on that story, and this is going to be in the documentary. And Jamal, this is why Jamal came back to record this, because he recorded for about 3 hours the first day he came. And then I said, here, I forgot to tell you this. An important fact that I novelized in my book, Virgin Soul, I worked in the admissions office when I first came to San Francisco State at work study for $2 an hour. And it was there that I discovered the 2% rule, by which the office director, whose name was Rex Butler, we remember these names, at his discretion, allowed in a slew of dumb debutantes and athletes. The office called them dumb debs, and their grades were subpar. And we had this campus organizing meeting at the Ecumenical Church right across the street from San Francisco State. And I remember that Jimmy Garrett and George Murray were there, and I was there. And we had this idea of, you know, this concept of open enrollment. And they were proposing 40 students. And I pointed out that the 2% rule at that time amounted to 360 students, and said our demand should be 400 and not 40. So that influx of students eventually then are people that we subsequently carefully interviewed and screened. They came from the Black communities of the Western Addition, Oakland, Bayview, Hunters Point, Marin City, East Palo Alto, Richmond, Vallejo, even as far away

0: as Bakersfield and Fresno. And so we had lots of activities, political and cultural, tons of rallies on campus. So when we got ready to strike, we had an army of recruits already politicized, ready to go. You just had to bring that back in. It's so important. People think, you know, because I love history. I read history. I work with my grandson, Buzz, and I have a beautiful son and a beautiful grandson. But my grandson is really getting turned on to history because of his cousin, who was one of the twins' grandsons. And history always tells us that these movements, they don't spring up like off of the head of Medusa. No, they come. There's much consciousness raising, which we've been doing for the last 40 years through things like Black Lives Matter. Whether they were totally successful or not, every single step raises people's consciousness a bit more.
1: That's very true, Judy. And I just want to say, I can attest to that by my own involvement with the ILWU and my participation in social justice, workers' rights, international solidarity. And those roots were established at San Francisco State. I learned how to work with whites when I was at San Francisco State. I learned how I became familiar with students from Iran, from Africa, and from other third world countries at San Francisco State, because San Francisco State was a unique place because it was so different from the University of California, Berkeley, in that many of the students were married, had been in the service, had jobs and had a variety of experiences and had strong political opinions. I never forget, you know, there was a very strong movement against the ROTC and making students' records available to the military, you know, against corporatization of education. There were so many things going on. It was a hotbed of political activity. And it was not surprising at all that the Black Panther Party understood that that was a fertile ground in terms of them to be able to not only recruit, but to also lend its support and have support from that San Francisco State campus. When Judy talks about the community, we had an off-campus center at San Francisco State. And we were able to establish relationships with very important pillars of the Black community.
2: That was Judy Juanita and Clarence Thomas, who were members of the Black Panther Party at the same time that they were involved in the 1968 San Francisco State University strike. They spoke with Pacifica's Steve Zeltzer. And that concludes today's edition of Capitalism, Race, and Democracy. We thank all of Pacifica's sister stations and affiliates that contribute to the production of this show. Today's program was produced by the Capitalism, Race, and Democracy Collective, with contributions from Steve Zeltzer, Ann Garrison, Thomas O'Rourke, and myself, Paulina Vasilyev. 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I've been your host, Paulina Vasilyev. 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

0: 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Your Health Kit brings you tips to improve your health and might undo a few medical myths along the way. From the KXRW and X-Ray FM studios, I'm your friendly neighborhood family doctor, Rebecca Hoffman, MD, based in Vancouver, Washington. Take your vitamins, so we're told. We have all heard that vitamins, sometimes at hefty doses, may prevent disease and promote health. But do they? What are they? And should we take vitamins at all? Let's take a closer look at the world of supplements. Vitamins are a recent discovery, identified in the early 20th century. At the time, certain diseases like scurvy or beriberi were thought to be caused by toxins or infections. Through experiments, scientists discovered small compounds in some foods appeared to cure those diseases, meaning these were deficiency diseases, not infections. One scientist named these compounds by combining the words vital with amine, which is a group of nitrogen-containing compounds deemed as essential to life. This became vitamin. Vitamins are needed in small amounts throughout the body, for digestion, for organs and skin, and for hormonal cycles. Without them, we risk severe health problems and death. It wasn't long after this discovery that the U.S. started fortifying some foods with small amounts of vitamins and minerals in the effort to prevent deficiency, like adding iodine to salt to prevent goiter, and vitamin D in milk to prevent rickets. The scurvy that ravaged long-ago sailors and explorers was from a lack of vitamin C. On a diet of biscuits and whiskey for months or even years at sea, they lacked the vitamin C from fresh food and couldn't survive. But the key word here is small. Vitamins are cofactors in our body's systems. They support our body's ability to process the food, sunlight, air, and fluid we take in. As cofactors, we need tiny amounts. We get this from the food we eat, specifically a balanced diet with fruits, vegetables, grains, and proteins. So, should you take a multivitamin? If you have an unbalanced diet like those ancient sailors, or live with food insecurity, you may benefit from a multivitamin. Certain conditions like pregnancy benefit. For some autoimmune diseases where the body attacks itself, or in conditions that cause poor or inadequate absorption, such as after obesity surgery, supplementation is a need. Still, vitamins are not a substitute for food or medicine. To date, there has been no research to support that vitamins can reduce heart disease, cure a cold, stop cancer, or prevent mental decline. Megadosing or taking large amounts of vitamins can actually be harmful. The four fat-soluble vitamins A, D, E, and K accumulate in the body and can get to toxic levels. Higher doses of these, if needed, must be monitored. The other vitamins are water-soluble, and any excess intake is lost in the urine. But even excess water-soluble vitamins can cause unpleasant and sometimes dangerous side effects. For example, vitamin C helps with cell growth, but too much can cause kidney stones, nausea, and diarrhea. Vitamin B6 can reduce inflammation, but too much can cause nerve damage. Vitamins are small, important compounds with a Goldilocks effect. They can harm health if we take in too little or too much, and promote health if what we take in is just right. And that's where a visit to your doctor comes in handy. Your doctor can help determine if your symptoms are vitamin-related or not. You may need some vitamins for short periods as your activities and diet change, or as your body ages. 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Vitamins are small, necessary compounds that we get mostly from following a healthy, well-balanced diet. 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From the studios of KXRW and X-Ray FM, I'm Dr. Hoffman. See you next time.
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3: That's Kev Choice, casually dressed in a cinnamon color button-down shirt, wooden beaded necklace, and black jeans, sitting at the piano playing a reimagined cover of the 1982 classic All This Love by famed R&B group DeBarge, a track he included on his latest EP, All My Love, featuring Vivica Hawkins.

0: Kev Choice is a classically trained pianist, rapper, composer, and educator raised in Oakland, California, with family roots in San Francisco. He has long been a driving force in the Bay Area's vibrant music scene, blending hip-hop, jazz, soul, and classical music. Over the years, he's collaborated with the likes of Lauryn Hill, Michael Franti, and Too Short, all while building a solo career that marries artistic innovation with social activism. With his new EP, All My Love, Kev Choice explores the themes of love, vulnerability, and the complexities of relationships. Through soulful melodies and insightful lyricism, the project navigates the emotional highs and lows of human connection, intertwining personal reflection with universal themes. I'm Anita Johnson, and today on Making Contact, we dive into the journey of Kev Choice, his early years, and his latest project, All My Love. I had the chance to catch up with him at San Francisco State University, where he teaches jazz harmony and Afro-Cuban ensemble. Here's Kev Choice describing the creative process behind his new EP.
1: You know, since the pandemic, I have been working on a series of songs. And, you know, a lot of it is based off of personal experience. I will say this, you know, kind of taking, you know, where in the past my music was focused on, you know, whether that's political issues or social justice things, I feel like I'm in a page in my life where I'm like analyzing myself as a man and knowing that I have to grow. I have to be vulnerable. I have to express myself to the fullest in order to be at the best capacity, continue to do the work in community. It's almost like that's a lot of us are stressing self-care, stressing our own healing in order to continue to do the work at the highest capacity.
0: In a time marked by profound challenges and social reckonings, All My Love stands out as a deeply personal offering. For Kev Choice, this EP represents not just a shift in sound, but in focus, turning the lens inward. His reflections reveal an artist evolving, intent on mastering personal growth and emotional honesty.
1: And also be authentic, stepping into spaces and, you know, being vulnerable. Like a lot of us, you know, men don't discuss certain things, whether that's loss, whether that's heartbreak, whether that's our deficiencies as how we show up as men. And even in conversations, I feel like we need to kind of open up that dialogue a little bit more as men, especially Black men, men of color, about how we show up in relationship, how we express love, how we receive love, and what that means. And I feel like that'll help us even in the work that we do is in community, as leaders, as fathers, as educators, and all those things. So I've been trying to represent that in the music that has coincided with things I've been going through in my personal life.
0: By embracing his personal growth, All My Love invites listeners into this space, serving as a soundtrack for healing. In the track, Congratulations, Kev Choice reflects on his past relationships, acknowledging that he wasn't ready for deep commitment at the time.

0: Yeah, congratulations. You know, it was, you know, a lot of times I take a song and put different experiences together. So that happened to me actually numerous times. So someone I would date, and then the next person would be the person that they would end up, you know, marrying or being with. And I was just like, oh wow, okay, I see, that's it almost was like a pattern. I'm like, man, so either I'm like preparing them for this, or something about me is like, well, they get to the next person, it's like they finally realize exactly what they need. And you know, and I can't harbor ill will around it, because you know, I actually wasn't ready at that time. They might have been ready, I wasn't ready, or I didn't display the things that made them feel safe and secure. Whether that's being not spending enough time, whether that's not, being completely vulnerable. You know, I even said, like, you know, he got down on one knee. He's, you know, they was taking vacations, you know, in the wintertime. What I said, I mean, even in the chorus, like, he take you out to dinner on a Tuesday, movies on a, like, doing things in the middle of the week, not just on the weekend, on this, when you have free time.
1: Congratulations. I bet he take you out to dinners on a Tuesday, movies on a Wednesday. Your friends say you made an upgrade. Congratulations. Congratulations. Yeah. Heard he took you on vacation in wintertime. You always said you wanted someone who make you their focus. I could barely put my phone down at dinner time.

0: Although I miss you coming through late by the lake, I can never hate, all I can say is congratulations, love. You found someone you always wanted me to be.
1: And that's something that I had struggles with, so.
2: You said had. Have you resolved that?
1: Next question. No, it's, I feel like one thing, though, I'm more honest about it. I'm more aware about it. I'm not like making excuses. Like, I'll just be like, you know what? I struggle with finding ways to make time to incorporate a partner in my life. Like, I feel like that's also a part of, you know, this music that I'm creating or releasing, is like allowing people to be like, hey, this is something I struggle with. I'm not trying to hide it. I'm being honest about it. And I feel like that it'll help me grow from it and help others as well. Like, just even talking about it and being like, you know what? That's, I have a problem being, you know, dedicated, you know, during the week, or I have troubles balancing my schedule and work, like things like that.
2: By fostering space for deep, often challenging dialogues, particularly between men and women, Kev Choice aims to open up heartfelt discussions that can strengthen relationships.
1: All of this to me comes from conversations with women about what makes them feel valued, what makes them feel safe, and trying to uplift those more. Think about an authentic way, or think about a way to value someone as a human being versus just a physical aspect when you're approaching them. So yeah, it's just it was just like a conversation, like having conversations with women and just different situations that I've been in.
2: How can men, listening to what you just said, listening to the song, how can they benefit from actually hearing what you're trying to convey, like really taking it in? How can that improve black relationships, right? Male and female relationships?
1: Well, I think it's having real, authentic, sometimes deep and difficult conversations. Like, you know, even going to that song, Searching for a Feeling, which really every line in that song is me, is really spoken from the perspective of a female to a man. It's like she said, she told me, tell me I'm your everything.

0: In the song Searching for a Feeling, Kev Choice explores a woman's perspective, capturing her desires and expectations within a relationship.
1: She told me, tell me I'm your everything. Look into my eyes, see paradise, feel butterflies spreading wings. It's really a woman telling a man how she wants to feel.
0: Through song, Kev Choice encourages more attentiveness and understanding in relationships, emphasizing the importance of creating dialogue around interpersonal communication and encouraging men to think about how they approach relationships. He offers more background in the song Fresh Fade.

on the surface, it's talking about a man, or, you know, getting a fresh haircut and feeling that confidence when you step out the barbershop. But if, as I get deeper into the story, like I approach a woman on the street, I'm like, hey, you know, I like how you looking. I'm feeling good. I'm looking good. Let's hang out. Let's kick it. Can I talk to you? Can I call you? And then it turns into a conversation of how women often feel when they're approached by men based on how they look and the pressures of social media and she, you know, and also just the stresses of dealing with life. And we start having a conversation about that. But then it goes deeper into like just the pressure that women feel when a man just approach up on the street. To me, I'm like, I ain't thinking nothing about it, but to her, she might be like, man, here's another guy trying to approach me because I look good, because I'm, you know, it's a nice day. I'm just trying to get to work. I'm stressed out. I don't need this energy.

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0: As Kev Choice reflects on the themes of All My Love, vulnerability, growth, and authenticity, it's clear that his upbringing played a significant role in shaping both the artist and the man he is today. Growing up in Oakland, surrounded by the rich sounds of soul, gospel, jazz, and all kinds of live music, Kev Choice was immersed in a world of rhythm and melody long before he began creating his own.
1: Growing up in Oakland and always coming across the bridge to the city to see, like, my grandmother, who was in Fillmore, and going to Third Baptist Church in San Francisco, which I feel like were probably some of my early music experiences, seeing a choir and hearing those spirituals, you know, not getting into music, but like just hearing it and being around it and being surrounded by it. And of course, my mom, all my aunts, just heavy music. Always listening to them, listening to music in the living room, having parties, you know, listening to all the latest records, the soul records, the R&B records, the hip hop records. Like, they was just always listening to whatever was out currently. And that kind of, like, I think that just kind of piqued my interest to just the power of music at that early age.
0: Kev Choice's family sparked his early love for music, but it was none other than Prince who truly influenced his musical path and even inspired him to learn the piano.
1: So that seventh grade, I signed up for, you know, Westlake Middle School. And it was crazy. They asked us, you know, you could take two electives. You know, these were the options. And I was like, wow, piano. I was like, I'm going to take piano. And at that same time, I was really, Prince had a movie called Under the Cherry Moon. I was already a Prince fan from, like, Controversy, Purple Rain. Like, my mom had all the Prince albums, and I would just listen to those albums, kind of, like, blown away. Like, his sound, to me, was something different than all of the other records. I would listen to all of them, but his was like, man, I was, like, curious, like, why he made certain sounds or why he would had a record playing backwards at the end of the song. Like, he would be doing crazy stuff on the albums. I was like, man, that's crazy. So, of course, we watched Purple Rain every day. Then Under the Cherry Moon came out. Prince was a piano player in France. I was just, like, blown away by that because I already was curious about the piano. And then here's my musical hero playing the piano. So that's kind of what made me sign up for that piano class and then try to take French as well.
0: Though Prince may have inspired him musically, it was the support and encouragement he received from teachers that paved the way for his growth as a musician.
1: Well, a big part of that, so after that, you know, first year, seventh grade, Westlake, my teacher, you know, shout out Miss Phillips, Willie Schaefer's, recognized the talent that I had. Like, I really progressed quickly that first year. She recommended I get into this program at UC Berkeley called Young Musicians Program. And that was a phenomenal program for youth all across the Bay. Summer program, like for 2 months, where you're doing music theory, music history, choir. They give me private lessons. They gave me a piano. They gave me a real piano in my home. And this was all paid for. This was all free. And that program really, like, I wasn't around. Like, I was around, like, all of the other prodigies around the whole Bay Area. This is where I met people like Howard Wiley or Geechee Taylor or everybody from people like Thomas Prison or even Lettucey when she was younger. Like, everybody went through that program. Like, you ask a lot of the musicians, they went through Young Musicians at Berkeley. So I was in there for 3 years, and, you know, it just really helped excel my musical growth and education. Of course, going to Skyline High School, being in a jazz band there and the orchestra, but really Young Musicians put me at a level to where once I started going for college auditions or college tours, I would play for them and they was like, oh, wow, you're really talented. And that's kind of how I got offered a scholarship to go to Xavier University.
0: When Kev Choice made the leap from Oakland to New Orleans to pursue college, his world of musical possibilities really expanded. He began collaborating with musicians from diverse backgrounds and exploring music theory in depth. After earning a bachelor's in music, he kept the momentum going and headed to Southern Illinois University for a master's in music with a focus in piano performance. That's where things really started to click.
1: I think it was in grad school when I got I was in this band. I got hired to be in the band of some of my friends. It was like a hip hop band, but I was playing keys. And one of the MCs knew that I was an MC and producer as well. And he was like, you know, he was like, yo, kid, we want you to play key, but then we want you to jump up and start rapping in the middle of the song, like, throw everybody off. And I was like, it was like the first time in a show I was asked to, like, play keys and then spit at the same time. And I was like, wow, that would be dope. And then from then on, when I first did that, the crowd kind of went crazy because nobody expected me to, you know, here I am a master's degree candidate in classical piano who just jumped off the keys and started spitting like as an MC. And I feel like that showed me that it could live in one space and also within the hip hop space, because hip hop is, you know, it's all about highlighting the multiple genres and that one aspect and bringing it to that dynamic as a hip hop performer in a hip hop band where we do everything from jazz to soul to whatever.
0: It was at that moment that made him realize he could blend those worlds, hip hop, jazz, and soul into one space, which would later serve as a musical blueprint for him. And though he's known by many labels, lyricist, rapper, artist, it's his remarkable songwriting and piano skills that truly set Kev Choice apart. A prime example of his talent came in 2015 when he performed his original composition, International Boulevard, from the album Oakland Riviera, playing live among the trees at an outdoor exhibit at the San Francisco Botanical Gardens. Kev Choice captivated the crowd, transforming the natural setting into an unforgettable musical experience.

That live performance left a lasting impact, showcasing the deep connection Kev Choice has with his instrument, a bond that resonates throughout his music. His new EP, All My Love, weaves together various styles, but keeps hip-hop at the forefront. As we talked, his song, God, not on the EP, but one of his latest releases, naturally came up, revealing his evolving understanding of unconditional love and his spiritual journey.

my growth as an adult in exploring different religions, reading about different religions, becoming a musician, practitioner in music communities in the Bay Area and beyond that really emphasize, you know, oneness, emphasize spirituality, emphasize, you know, love as the most powerful force in the universe. Like, that's something that I study, practice, and try to exhibit day to day, even, like I say, through music, through education, through even through political activism. Like, I never try to attack a political opponent or someone on the political side. I'm like, I'm coming at this from a place of love. And, you know, even, you know, the Panthers and all the way back, you know, say love is a revolutionary act. That's very true.

0: God is in all. God is in all. God is in all.
1: As our conversation wound down, I asked Kev Choice about his vision for the next steps in his journey.
2: Well, I think for me, it's continuing to grow as a, you know, composer, a producer, a performer, expanding my audience, you know, from, you know, a mainly Bay Area base to being able to take my own message, my own music, my own band across the world, like I've done with other artists, and sharing my musical platform across the world with my own sound and my own message, and also continuing to expand, I feel like, on the, what I call the form of hip hop, and to, you know, creating bigger pieces, like creating orchestral pieces and going around, you know, showcasing the inner connection between Black music, symphonic music, jazz music, all of that in a larger scale. Like, I always wanted to do large scale musical hip hop performances. Like, I had a 10-piece band when we first started. I wanted to be like Duke Ellington in hip hop. So I've always wanted to make hip hop sound large, sound very musical, bring in different elements with different instruments. So continuing to do that and just, you know, taking it around the world.

I'm Anita Johnson, and this is Making Contact. I spoke with pianist, rapper, composer, and educator Kev Choice about his musical journey and his latest project, All My Love. 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Also, you can visit us on Twitter, Instagram, and leave us a comment. We really like to hear from you. Thanks for listening to Making Contact.

0: Welcome to Possibly, where we take on huge problems like the future of our planet and break them down into small questions with unexpected answers. I'm Megan Hall. This year, the Rhode Island General Assembly considered a type of bill that's been popping up across the country. It aims to make fossil fuel emitters pay for the impacts of climate change. Rhode Island didn't end up passing the legislation this year, but Nat Hardy from our Possibly team spoke with one of the bill's sponsors about what comes next in Rhode Island.
1: Hi, Megan. Thanks for having me.
0: Welcome. Tell us about this bill.
1: Yeah, so it's called a Climate Superfund Bill. It's a pretty new idea to address the impacts of climate change.
2: The concept is to make the polluters pay for the damages that they caused.
1: That's Representative Jennifer Boylan, the lead sponsor in the House for the Rhode Island Climate Superfund Act of 2026. She's introduced this bill 2 years in a row with her colleague, Senator Linda Ujifusa.
0: So what was in the bill?
1: The bill would have made major fossil fuel emitters pay for the cost of responding to climate change in Rhode Island. It would cover projects at both the state and local level.
0: Like what kind of projects?
1: All sorts of things. Repairs after storms caused by climate change, responses to extreme heat, plans to respond to rising waters. There's a long list.
0: So who would pay these costs?
1: The bill specifically targets the biggest polluters, companies responsible for more than 1 billion tons of greenhouse gas emissions. So we're talking companies like Chevron, ExxonMobil, BP, Shell, and the companies would be charged proportionally based on their emissions over the past few decades.
0: That's interesting. I didn't realize states could do something like that.
1: Yeah, so this legislation is a new interpretation of an old concept. It's based on the 1980 federal Superfund law designed to help the government clean up sites contaminated with hazardous waste.
2: And it also forces the parties responsible for that contamination to either perform the cleanup themselves or reimburse the government for any work done by EPA to clean up the site.
1: So climate Superfund bills are trying to do the same thing. If you cause the damage, you pay to fix it. And the greenhouse gas emissions from the fossil fuel companies are causing the more powerful storms, heat waves, and other impacts we're seeing from climate change.
0: Has any state successfully passed one of these bills?
1: Yeah, Vermont was the first state to pass a law like this in 2024, and New York passed one pretty soon after. There are also 11 other states considering these bills.
0: Got it. But the Rhode Island bill didn't pass this year. So what happened?
1: So reaction to the bill was split. We saw testimony from residents and environmental groups in favor of the law, but we also saw testimony against the law, both from local groups and from some national groups who represent the interests of oil and gas companies, the American Petroleum Institute and the confusingly named Consumer Energy Alliance. Representative Boylan isn't surprised.
2: Of course, these companies aren't going to roll over and say, okay, you got me. Sure. Where do I write the check, right? They're going to fight it. That is to be expected.
1: But there was another concern about the bill. Like, will it hold up in court? The two states that have passed climate Superfund laws, New York and Vermont, have already been sued by the Justice Department and 22 other states.
0: How did those lawsuits affect the Rhode Island bill?
1: So because of those challenges, the director of Rhode Island's Department of Environmental Management and others have asked Rhode Island's legislators to wait for the legal process to play out before they pass something similar here.
0: So where do things go from here?
1: The lawsuits are making their way through the courts, so it'll be a little while before they're resolved. But Representative Boylan says the bill will be back next session.
2: I'm not going anywhere with this bill. As long as I'm up at the General Assembly, as my district sends me back, I will be filing this bill as long as I think it has some sort of viable path forward, and I do.
1: So we'll have to keep an eye on those lawsuits and Rhode Island's next legislative session to see how things shake out.
0: Got it. Thanks, Nat. That's it for today. You can find more information or ask a question about the ways your choices affect our planet at askpossibly.org. Possibly is a co-production of Brown University's Institute for Environment and Society, Ocean State Media, and WBRU.
3: Once you start to notice not just the questions you are asking, but the questions you aren't asking, you start to really appreciate where questions are exercising power in your life.
4: This is Choose to Be Curious, a show all about curiosity. We talk about research and theory, but mostly it's conversations about how curiosity shows up in work and life. I'm your host, Lynn Borton. Welcome. Come, just to be curious with us. I've learned. I like things that stop me in my tracks. A giggle, a splendor, a particular turn of phrase. No less so this week than any other. So as I read philosopher Lonnie Watson's new book, Q, The Hidden Power of Questions in a World That Wants Answers, Of course, I appreciated her exploration of the research on the practice of questioning in everyday life. I got a kick out of seeing where and how her work has evolved since she joined me on the show back in 2019, as she was finding her way with the help of thousands of survey participants, myself and maybe you included, around what even makes a question a question. And I loved her commitment to harnessing the power of questions for good, pointing us towards questioning practices that call to mind the curiosity practices I like to connect. But what stopped me in my tracks? Not all the many and marvelous abilities she was celebrating and fostering, but the inabilities, calling us towards our unaskable questions, savoring the rich potential of our legacy of unanswered and unanswerable questions, and untangling the intriguing ambiguity of a question mark's absence. Those were the intellectual provocations that I could not shake, the ideas that reached around all the reading I regularly do about curiosity and questions and how we parse our attention to hold me captive while my mind raced. As I relished the wrestle with these inabilities, I felt the strength of her thesis. Questions are a form of power, perhaps especially in those inabilities. I am delighted to have Lonnie Watson, a world expert in the philosophy of questions, join me today from Edinburgh. So welcome back, Lonnie.
3: Thank you so much for having me, Lynn. It's really a joy to be here.
4: Congratulations on the release of the new book. What an accomplishment.
3: Thank you so much. Yeah, it's very fresh and exciting and new for me now.
4: Your baby is out in the world. I'm so excited for you. Okay, I have to ask the obvious question. After all this time, what is a question?
3: I like starting there because it's a foundational question, right? If you're thinking about questions, it's also one that is weirdly overlooked and often not discussed. And it's also one that, for me, leads to what I find to be like my favorite state, my favorite place to be, which is this state that I talk about a little bit, aporia. But it means bafflement or confusion, right? And the question, what is a question? It leads, I think, pretty much inevitably for everyone to this state of bafflement and confusion because we really don't know. We don't have a good idea. We don't know what a question is. And when we look hard, and I've been looking hard for, about 15 years now, and I don't know if I'm less baffled or confused than I was when I started. I do have an answer. My answer is that a question is an information-seeking act. And that answer hasn't really changed in about 15 years. I think it's a good answer and it does the job I need it to do. But I'm also very open to the possibility that it's wrong because it still baffles me, this question. But that's my answer. A question is an information-seeking act.
4: You know, a good part of the first portion of the book is sort of wrestling with this question of like, well, what are the component features of a question? And what's so rich to me about that exploration is, you know, you hold one up and you sort of look at it and you go, no, all the things that we might quickly say, well, the question is blah, blah, blah. Like, sure, but not always, maybe not even most of the time, maybe only a small portion of the time. And the one that I found most thought-provoking for me was that question mark does not a question make. Because you don't use question marks at all, and you haven't for 10 years, I guess. And I wanted to invite you to reflect on how you think that lands for the reader. And I'm wondering how you think about it.
3: Yeah, I mean, it's a really interesting question because, like you say, I dropped question marks out of my own communication and out of my own writing when I started thinking about this, what is a question. I call it the question. And I did that because I wanted to basically test a variable, right? A question mark feels like a very common mark that's associated with questions. And I want to check that if I take it away, do I start to lose my understanding of what a question is? Do I start to it get more confusing? Is it more confusing for other people when they read me? You know, what happens basically when I drop this question mark out? Because that's going to tell me something about how important it is to making a question. And as I talk about in the book, it had no impact. And that did surprise me a little. I just stopped using question marks and nobody really mentioned it. I don't remember, honestly, a single person even noting that I hadn't put a question mark at the end of a question. And I guess it just went on and on and on. And people maybe just got used to the fact that that was how I was writing. They were too polite to point out this glaring grammatical error or something. At any rate, that was sort of my motivation. And it kind of persisted as a bit of a curiosity, but also as a serious test of to what extent do we really need question marks in order to identify questions? And the answer is not at all. When it comes to the book, though, certainly there were in-depth conversations with my editor and the publishing house in general, and at a later stage with the copy editor about this absence throughout the book. Various people felt that it needed to be addressed sort of almost immediately, straight off the bat, because some people are going to find this so disconcerting to see this lack of question marks and feel that there's been a mistake or there's been an error, and that's going to be really off-putting. So it needs to be said straight away. But we resisted that a little bit because, of course, you know, it's not the primary point of the book, and right. It's not like it's not the first thing you need to know about the book, but it does get addressed fairly quickly. I imagine some readers don't notice it and some readers are tearing their hair out. Yeah, and I apologize if it's the latter.
4: No. Let me offer you a third interpretation, and I want you to take this back to the copy editor, because I found that the absence of the punctuation meant that every sentence I read could be interrogatory, could be declarative, and I had to think about how I was understanding the sentence in the context. It slowed me down, right? And it meant that I wasn't rushing to judgment about what you were actually saying. I noticed some of the other markers of a question. You know, sometimes there's, in English anyway, there's a grammatical structure that we use that suggests that it's a question. But then there are other places, and you actually have a heading that's like, what happens when doctors ask the wrong questions? Is that a question? Is that a declarative statement? You know, I found that I was reading more closely because I wasn't using the crutch of the punctuation to make me believe that I understood your intent.
3: Oh, I'm really glad to hear that, because yeah, precisely the effect that I hope it has, at least for some readers, that ultimately the point is you're trying to figure out, right, more from somewhere like your own intuition, your own gut, what a question actually is. And every time you've got a question mark, it's kind of a bit of a cheat. It just gives you something that to lean on. And sometimes a question mark is misleading, right? And it makes you judge there's a question there when, at least for me, there isn't. You know, rhetorical questions are, at least from what I've gathered from the survey results that I've looked at and so on, that people are very unsure whether rhetorical questions count as real questions. If you check a question mark on the end, it kind of becomes a bit easier to make that decision without really thinking it through. But like you say, if you take the question mark out, you have to grab onto something else. And what is that other thing? What are those other things that we grab onto in order to identify questions? And if the reader is going through the book, you know, with that at least in the back of their mind at various points coming to the fore, then that's fantastic.
4: Yeah, well, I found it very effective. The other thing that I thought was interesting, before we get to all the inability things, which I'm just dying to talk about, I do want to talk about the questioning strength assessment. You've created this validated measure. People can do it online. It takes just a couple of minutes. What I loved about this was I read the summaries in the book and I thought, I think I know where I fall in this spectrum, but I'm not really sure. You know, no, there's no such thing as a bad questioning strength profile, right? Some of them are better suited for certain purposes. My husband likes to say, you know, I was doing my lawyer thing. That's kind of his way of one form of questioning that he does, not mine at all. And I wondered, would you be willing to share what your questioning strength assessment says of you?
3: Oh, yeah, sure, sure. Yeah. Yeah, I created this assessment with a colleague. It took us about 2 years all up to run the full kind of validation, and we still need more data. So please, anyone who wants, it's free, it's online. It takes, just to manage expectations, about 10 minutes to complete. Yeah. So people know it's fun. I think it's interesting to get your own results, and I would love to get more data. So please take the assessment. But because I co-created this assessment, of course, one of the questioning strengths is labeled the philosopher. And indeed, I do come out as a philosopher. And I encourage people to take this more than once and take it thinking about different contexts. You know, maybe you're thinking about work, maybe thinking about a personal relationship, or you know, when you're in a networking situation, you might differ. But at least the times I've taken it thinking about different contexts, I've ended up as a philosopher. And then fairly quickly after that, an engager. I like to encourage people to think of their top two strengths as a kind of combination. So a philosopher engager would be my kind of profile, if you like. And at the bottom, I've got the inquirer and the interrogator, which also says something about where I can, you know, work on my questioning strengths and try to use different strengths in different contexts. Yeah.
4: And that, I think, goes to the value of something like this, where you realize, particularly in groups, it's actually helpful.

0: some strengths in some areas that I don't have. I came up very high on the engager front. And I thought, well, that is definitely my choose to be curious persona. But I love this invitation to go back maybe at a different time with a different mindset on and think about what else might surface. Anyway, I think it's a great tool.
1: Oh, thank you. Yeah, no, I to give you a sense of why how it's been helpful for me looking at the different contexts, I certainly have got into trouble in my own relationship with my wife about being a philosopher, you know, as in having that questioning style too prominently in my conversations, you know, when actually the bottom strength, the inquirer, which is about basically just getting to the point, seeking the information you need, figuring it out and solving a problem, might be a lot more useful than the type of philosophical questioning that I go in for sometimes. So yeah, I've definitely learned to recognize when I'm overusing that strength in the wrong context and try to move away and develop another strength that's lower down on my profile. It's helped me in that capacity. So I do hope it helps other people.
0: You're listening to Choose to be Curious. I'm your host, Lynn Borton. My guest today is philosopher and author Lonnie Watson. We're talking about the power of questions. So that kind of gives this really interesting segue to this question of unaskable questions, which I think is probably tied to our strengths and what we think of as what we can ask or would ask. And if questions are a form of power, then understanding what we view as unaskable is really an examination of where and how we feel power lands around us.
1: I came to think about questions as a form of power in the context of therapy and the therapeutic conversations. It became really clear to me that I would be sitting in a therapeutic conversation and the therapist asking me questions, and everything that was being said and the conversation we were having and the experience I was having of it was being guided by those questions. And then there would be questions where she would ask something and it just would sit there, no need for an answer at all, because the full force of the understanding and the realization and what needed to be said had already been said in the question. Mm-hmm. And it became really clear to me, wow, that is a incredibly powerful effect, to be able to direct the course of the experience and the conversation, affect the way I was feeling in it, the way I was able to understand myself, give me new understanding of myself and my experiences, and a path forward, all in the asking of questions without answers. And so, yeah, it became extremely intriguing to me to look at other areas of life where we could be using that power. And it seems that there are a lot of areas where we're not using that power as explicitly or as clearly or as well taught or trained as you do in a therapy session. And therapists are, you know, one of the few professions where you really do get the training. A lot of therapy, types of therapy, get that training in asking questions, but it's not common in many other professions. So I guess that was the route to understanding questions as a form of power. And then, like you say, once you start to realize that you're talking about power, then you realize that there are two things. One is it can be misused and abused, and the other is that it can be unevenly distributed. And so in the case of questions, you know, the power of questions can be misused and abused. And I talk about that in the book in the context primarily of courtrooms. I look at a bit of some of the legal cases that kind of really expose that power and that power dynamic. And then I look at this question of the distribution of that power, like you say, that often comes down to who is asking the questions and who isn't asking the questions. Why are some people more comfortable asking some questions than others? What other types of systemic power does that speak to and reveal? And how can it be shifted by giving the power to ask questions to the people who don't have it?
0: And the extents to which we have

0: have internalized those external power structures and have to then face our own self-censure on things that we think of as unaskable because we have relinquished our power by buying a narrative or being surrounded by a power that is really intent on, you know, not letting us ask certain things. But to me, it was sort of the exception that proved the rule about the power of questions, right? That, oh, I can't ask that. Well, maybe you can. Maybe it's never occurred to you to ask it. Maybe it's sort of, maybe you need to be approaching it differently. Or maybe there's something you want to address systemically that makes it askable for you. And how cool is that?
1: Yeah. Yeah, I think it's a really, you're exactly right. Once you start to notice not just the questions you are asking, but the questions you aren't asking, you start to really appreciate where questions are exercising power in your life, both sort of for and against you in a way. And I mean, a good example, I think, that I didn't actually write about in the book, but I think it's be familiar to some people in a job interview at one time. I was asked, you know, if I had any questions right at the end, the classic kind of end of the interview question. And one of the questions I genuinely did have was about the parental leave policy at the company, because that was salient at the time. But there's just no way I was going to ask that question in that context.
0: Right.
1: I was never going to ask, as a young woman in a job interview, my chance to ask a question is going to be, what's your parental leave policy? Because I couldn't find it. I hadn't been able to find it online or anything. Yeah, and I certainly wasn't going to ask it. And it definitely told me quite a lot about, I guess, the power that was in play there, because it was a power dynamic in the interview, power dynamic across the divide of looking for a job and offering a job, but also a social and political power dynamic that's much broader than that, around, you know, being a woman, being wanting to have children, wanting to continue to work, and so on. All of that is just packed into that one absent question.
0: Yeah. In case anybody thought that there wasn't really sort of a whole lot of philosophy going on here, I mean, these big, meaty questions, and even more so, I guess, in your discussion of unanswerable or unanswered questions. I think you say philosophical questions may ultimately be unanswerable. But the whole point of the book, of course, is to center questions, not answers. And yet that calls us to raise this question of, well, what if there's not an answer? What does that say about the question? Does that mean that it's an effective question, a good question, a great question, not a useful question? And I loved what you said about, if you've lost someone, taking time to examine the legacy of unanswered and unanswerable questions that may be left.
1: You're kind of picking up on like two big pillars, I suppose, of the confusion and bafflement I was talking about at the start that surrounds this beautiful task of thinking about questions, which is, yeah, the ones we can't ask and the ones we can't answer. And they both create this kind of confusion and bafflement in different ways. And I talk about unanswered and unanswerable questions towards the end of the book, partly because I want to really sort of land there in a way at the end, to try to highlight and give a spotlight and a center stage to exactly what I talk about in the therapeutic setting, that there are sometimes questions that just carry all the force in their own right. And it's not because you're, you know, silently answering that question in your own mind. It's because it just doesn't require an answer in order to be valuable and significant. And so I've, you know, spent a lot of time with those types of questions as a philosopher. And I talk about the fact that, you know, it's not very popular to talk about philosophy in terms of unanswerable questions, right? Because we've got this impulse at the moment towards measuring progress in terms of answers. And philosophy has not exactly done that, right? It hasn't answered the great questions of how to live a good life and how to be happy and what is love and what is justice and what's a good society and, you know, what's space and time and what's knowledge, all of these questions. We don't actually have like a fixed answer to them. I'd argue that actually probably most of the time we don't have a fixed answer to any questions, right? But in philosophy, it's like a little bit more exposed. But the idea is that actually there's all this value, just like in the therapeutic context, and just like in the questions that you might be left with in the loss of a loved one, that still have this value. Don't throw away those questions about, you know, who that person was and what they thought about this or that, or what their experience of that, or did they have a memory of this with you, or how did they feel at that moment. You know, all of those questions are unanswerable when you've lost someone, but they are still powerful. We don't just throw them away because they're not going to have answers. And sometimes they're the most powerful questions, the ones that really do drive us forward. And I think that's true in our own lives with those therapeutic questions, with those questions in loss. And I think it is also true socially and politically with the philosophical questions that we continue to ask, even though they don't lead us to clear, direct, straightforward, simple answers. I think it's a measure of progress that we continue to ask those questions personally and socially. So I like to champion them.
0: Yeah. Well, I thought it was a great place to land with it. And as I say, it's another one of those things that really stuck with me. And oh my gosh, we're almost out of time. But here I have kind of an unanswerable question. My big jar of wannabe analogies. You know, there was no single answer on these. Let's put it that way. So you know how this works. I have an actual jar. I have slips of paper in here. And with random words on them, and we're going to make an analogy to curiosity with whatever is here. You game?
1: Yeah, I'm up for it.
0: Okay. Yours is a tricycle. How is curiosity like a tricycle? Mine is a cupola. And I have one for our listeners. So would you like to give it a go, or you want me to go first?
1: I'll let you go first.
0: Okay. I'm not sure I know what a cupola is. I think that this is a little turdy building structure.
1: Yes, that's what I was thinking as well.
0: Okay. We're going to agree that that's what it is.
1: Yeah.
0: And I think it's an architectural kind of curiosity, a little bit of a flourish, a playful thing, but also one that I'm thinking probably allows a kind of more rounded perspective and different views. And I think maybe that's how it's like curiosity.
1: Yeah, that I like that. I was just too curious to hear what you were going to say about. I need to hear this. That I love that. A tricycle. So, I guess curiosity is like a tricycle because, I mean, a tricycle, right, keeps you steady and gets you moving. And curiosity, I think, if we really lean into it and choose it, it does both of those things. It motivates, keeps us moving. It moves us forward, like I was just saying, right? It's how we make progress in so many different ways. But it's also, if you really have curiosity as a part of who you are, then it can give you a kind of foundation and a steadiness to that progress that you might not otherwise have. And it's fun. So, yeah. I like that.
0: I do too. Very nice. Okay. And listeners, yours is rainfall. How is curiosity like rainfall? Let me know. Facebook, Instagram, Blue Sky, hashtag analogy. Well, Lonnie, wow, this just flew. Congratulations. It's really fun to be on this journey with you.
1: Well, thank you so much for having me. It really did fly by and I enjoyed it greatly.
0: You've been listening to Choose to be Curious. I'm your host, Lynn Borton. Thank you for joining us here today. You can find all my shows online at choosetobecurious.com. Hope you'll follow me here, there, and on Facebook, Instagram, and Blue Sky, all at Choose to be Curious, where you can share your rainfall analogy, hashtag analogy. Many thanks to my lovely guest, Lonnie Watson. Links to her book Q, an online course she's offering, including that assessment we talked about, and our previous interview, all on my website. Thanks too to Sean Ballack for our theme music. This is The Basket by The Balloonists via Blue Dot Sessions. I hope you'll join us again next time. And until then, choose to be curious.
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6: What about the workers indeed, sir?
7: Good question. Workers are getting a smaller slice of the economic pie than ever. This is based on statistics, data from the Bureau of Labor Statistics, at 53.7%. Labor's share of national income in the United States is now the lowest on record, even at a time when corporate profits soar. I don't know what the point of that is, but now...
8: Bomb, bomb, bomb, bomb, bomb, Iran. Bomb, bomb, bomb, bomb, bomb, Iran.
9: Bomb, Iran.
7: A source close to Iranian officials says Tehran has documented a pattern of oil market manipulation tied to reports in Axios, this American news service, and Trump administration insiders, including evidence of a $9 billion inside trading operation linked to Jared Kushner and Steve Witkoff. Some of the documented timeline from the $9 billion insider profit. Between April and May of this year, a series of suspiciously timed trades in oil futures markets preceded major Iran war announcements, each tied to reporting in Axios. On March 23rd, approximately $500 to $580 million in short selling bets were placed 15 minutes before the president announced he was postponing strikes on Iran. And, of course, what followed was the drop in oil prices. On April 7th, roughly $950 to $960 million in short selling bets were placed hours before the felon-in-chief announced a two-week ceasefire with Iran. Oil fell around 15%. On April 17th, around $760 million in short sales were placed 20 minutes before Iran's foreign minister announced the reopening of the Strait of Hormuz. Oil dropped. On April 21, approximately $450 million in shorts were placed, not what you're thinking, short selling. 15 minutes before Trump extended the ceasefire, oil dropped again. On May 6, nearly $920 million to $1.7 billion in crude oil short selling bets were placed approximately 70 minutes before an Axios scoop claimed the U.S. and Iran were near a 14-point agreement. Oil dropped 12%. Traders made an estimated $125 million. Iran called the report, quote, the Americans' wish list, unquote. Previously, a senior Iranian official told investigative outlet Dropsite News that Tehran privately warned J.D. Vance during Switzerland talks that Jared Kushner and Steve Witkoff were, quote, abusing negotiations, more interested in exploiting insider knowledge to profit in financial markets than reaching a deal, unquote. This from a publication called the Hormuz Report, as in Strait of. Strait? You be the judge. Hello, welcome to the show.
10: I'd like to sup with my baby tonight. 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

from London, England, where it's pretty hot. It's not too darn hot, but it'll do. I'm Harry Shearer, welcoming you to this edition of Le Show. And contra hot,

0: Nice!
1: Officers for Immigration and Customs Enforcement, ICE, are going to be equipped with much-delayed body cameras by the end of next month. According to the British newspaper The Guardian, experts have questioned the transparency of a policy that allows the ICE director to restrict the public release of footage unless, quote, it is in the best interests of the agency, unquote. Pressure is mounted on the administration to provide body cameras after people caught up in encounters with ICE personnel suffered, you know, like death or serious injuries. Two men were shot and killed by ICE agents in Texas and Maine last month in circumstances similar to the death of another man during a traffic stop in Illinois last September. None of the officers involved was wearing a camera. Tom Homan, the border czar, said last month ICE officers will be required to have at least one body camera recording during future vehicle stops. Policy for body-worn cameras was established in a February 2025 directive from ICE. Funding for their supply, their provision, was held up by this year's partial government shutdown, according to Tom Homan. Didn't the Congress appropriate a lot of money for ICE last year? The intention of using such cameras, according to the ICE acting director, David Venturella, is to increase transparency and accountability. One analyst, however, told the Associated Press that an accompanying selective release policy of footage meant taxpayers who put up more than $30 million for the cameras may still be kept in the dark about some high-profile confrontations. Christopher Schneider, sociology professor at Canada's Brandon University, co-author of Police Body-Worn Cameras, Media and the New Discourse of Police Reform, said the ICE director would have discretion to release recordings that reflect well on the agency's image while working to keep others secret. Quote, in some ways, ICE is saying the quiet part out loud, he says. Body-worn cameras are being used as contemporary image work tools to present the police to the public in the most favorable way possible, unquote, by which he means good PR. The policy says ICE will promptly release video of shootings and encounters in which its agents cause, you know, like death or like, you know, serious injury, only after determining, quote, it is in the best interests of the agency to do so, unquote. It requires officers to activate cameras during routine enforcement activities. After shootings or other serious confrontations, a committee that includes top ICE officials and lawyers will review the footage and recommend whether to release it promptly. If the ICE director finds that, quote, specific and compelling circumstances, unquote, justify withholding the video, they have the authority to block or indefinitely delay the release according to the policy. And when you open a credit card, you probably expect your home address, expecting it to stay with your bank. According to 404 Media, it doesn't. The address travels through a chain of data brokers and ends up with ICE. Would you like that with ICE? Which can search it without a warrant. Reporter Joseph Cox mapped the route using government procurement records and internal company documents. The name, address, and contact details at the top of your credit card pass from banks to the credit bureaus, and Equifax and Experian feed those records into CLEAR, an investigative tool from Thomson Reuters. Thomson Reuters sells CLEAR access to ICE, which is paying $125 million for it. Not ICE Cream, ICE Clear. An internal guide shows that ICE's Palantir-built app for picking which neighborhoods to raid uses Clear to rate its confidence in an address. Quote, the data quality is way worse than people expect, unquote, one Thomson Reuters employee describing profiles polluted when a relative's address slips in on a shared bill. Errors that can send agents to the wrong door. The Consumer Financial Protection Bureau had proposed a rule to close the loophole. The Trump administration gutted the agency last year. Thank you, Elon. It's cold as ice. And now.
0: I just want to say one word to you. Just one word.
2: Yes, sir.
0: Are you listening?
2: Yes, I am.
0: Microplastics. Think about it. Will you think about it?
2: Yes, I will.
0: Enough said.
1: Plastic blood storage bags could be shedding microplastics into stored blood. Happy yet? Those particles may worsen the damage that red blood cells naturally accumulate during storage. This is according to a new study in Environment and Health. The findings suggest that blood storage systems could be a previously underappreciated source of microplastic exposure. That's what we need, more appreciation. Quote, this is the first study to directly visualize microplastic particles in stored red blood cell units using microscopy and to confirm their identity through analytical chemistry, says the expert in red blood cell storage who was not involved in the study, sending an email commenting on it. Quote, that is an important technical advance, unquote. In experiments, a team from China, found that microplastic particle concentrations increased steadily over 30 days of storage. In that time, concentrations were between 20 and 7 times those found in freshly opened blood bags. The mechanical shaking and room temperature storage, which mimic improper storage of transportation, accelerated particle release by increasing degradation of the bag's polymer surfaces. You know, the plastic. Quote, the concentrations reported are not trivial and deserve careful attention, particularly for patients who receive repeated or large volume transfusions, such as children with inherited anemias or individuals with chronic transfusion needs, says the authority on the subject, Ms. D'Alessandro. Quote, at the same time, we do not yet know what level of exposure is sufficient to produce clinically meaningful effects in humans. So let's just keep experimenting, shall we? Just one word, microplastics. And now some nuclear-tinged news of the warm.

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1: See if you can detect a common trend among these following stories, ladies and gentlemen. Just a little game we play. Romanian naval forces carried out a controlled explosion to help redirect vital cooling water from the drought-hit Danube. It is blue. To the country's last working nuclear reactor, neighboring Hungary says it may be able to eke out two more days of power from its only atomic plant. The two countries have been forced to shut down nuclear reactors cooled by the Danube for the first time, as record low water levels deepen fears of an energy crisis across the region. It's from The Guardian again. Romania has declared a nationwide state of emergency through this month, stemming from a decline in electricity production after record low Danube river levels led to the shutdown at the Cernavoda nuclear plant. Cernavoda, Cernavoda, men have named it. The Danube operation used 180 kilograms, 400 pounds of explosives, according to a local newspaper, to move a large rock that restricted the flow of water in a blast that sent a tower of water into the air. The extraordinary measure underlined the scale of the crisis in Europe, where heat and drought have lowered river levels and raised concerns about water supplies, river transport, and power generation. Quote, any day past Wednesday or Thursday that the nuclear power plant functions is a gain, said Romania's defense minister. Experts said the controlled explosion would allow authorities to build a temporary dam, diverting more water into the channel serving Cernavoda's remaining reactor. With both countries' sole nuclear plants at reduced capacity, Hungary and Romania are increasingly relying on expensive power imports as heat wave conditions increase the demand for electricity. Both countries use water from the Danube as coolant for their nuke reactors. At Pax, Hungary's Soviet-era nuclear power station, output has been reduced. The 44-year-old plant, which normally generates almost half the country's electricity, is operating at less than half of its capacity. Authorities earlier said they might have to shut Pax as early as today, later said it could operate at its reduced capacity until, you know, like tomorrow, offering a small reprieve. Hungary's prime minister said the plant was expected to be fully shut down next week, with the Danube forecast to remain too shallow for the reactor's cooling systems. The closure could last for weeks. Meanwhile, federal officials here in the, the United States, say they will not release cool water this year from one of the Colorado River's major reservoirs. That would have protected a threatened native fish population downstream, but it would put more strain on already struggling hydropower production. In an email obtained by the Associated Press, the Bureau of Reclamation told various groups that water from the Glen Canyon Dam in northern Arizona would not be released, quote, due to significant hydropower generation concerns under already strained system conditions, unquote. As the Colorado River and its once massive reservoirs shrink from overuse and climate change, officials were faced with a decision that pits conservation of the humpback chub, I used to work for him, a threatened fish native to the river, against ratepayer costs for electricity. The decision comes a week after federal officials announced a proposal to stave off a crisis in the beleaguered waterway, the Colorado River. Officials stepped in after states that rely on the river, your California, your Colorado, your Arizona, your Nevada, your New Mexico, your Wyoming, and Utah, failed to reach an agreement. A cool mix flow, when cold water is released from deep in a reservoir, is designed to cool the river below. There are no hydropower turbines in the cool, deep section, so significant power generation would have been lost. Sorry, Chubb. And wildfires are burning in North America and Europe. Deadly heat waves have parked over cities And the world's oceans are the hottest ever recorded for this time of year, according to the Associated Press. A strengthening El Nino is forecast to be off the charts. And there are no charts. Spiking global temperatures and warping weather all over. You don't want your weather warped. While it may seem like the planet is baking through a record-shattering summer, it's not quite the record territory yet. This is only the third hottest year behind 2024 and 2025. Give 2026 time because of a 1-2 punch of accelerated human-caused global warming. And a supersized El Nino, there's an increasing chance that by the end of the year, we could be living through the hottest year on record. Even if this year sets the record, it won't last long, although scientists agree on whether this will be the hottest year on record. They agree on it being a near lock. Tom? A lock. A lock, yeah. That 2027 will beat out any modern year for heat. In case you want more heat. Oh, and a rapid burn has caused one slope of a major L.A. area landfill to warp, threatening a collapse and spill of toxic liquid. The L.A. Times has learned. Has learned other landfills in the region are also burning. 3 years ago, environmental regulators discovered garbage burning deep inside the Chiquita Canyon landfill. It's not a banana, it's a landfill in the Santa Clarita Valley. Few imagined the calamity that would follow. Somehow the landfill's pollution control system introduced oxygen down below, causing decades-old waste to rapidly decompose, generating intense heat, and eventually widespread smoldering. That's what we're experiencing right now all over the country, isn't it? Politically. Federal and state environmental officials describe that. The broiling temperatures released toxic gases and hazardous liquid waste that bubbled up to the surface. Residents living in the nearby communities of Val Verde and Castaic have phoned in thousands of complaints about stench. You don't like stench? And lived with nausea, dizziness, and trouble breathing. I don't mind stench, do you? The underground fire has tripled in size since first confirmed 3 years ago. Recently, a towering mound of landfill garbage perched on the hillside has warped and threatens to trigger an avalanche of garbage and chemical-filled liquid, or leachate, according to the California Water Board. Waste Connections, the landfill's owner and operator, says it has been working to stabilize the area. Quote, in a worst-case scenario, the hillside can liquefy and actually slide into the community, says the state assembly member from Santa Clarita. At first, local officials described the problem in L.A. County at Chiquita Canyon landfill as a rare, even unprecedented disaster. But since then, California regulators have learned that at least two other landfills are wrestling with high temperatures and similar conditions. Scorching temperatures have overtaken at least 30 acres of El Sobrante landfill near Corona in Riverside County. Excessive heat and emissions have also been detected at Avenal landfill in the San Joaquin Valley. That's near San Jose. The discoveries raise an unsettling question. How many landfills are dealing with these disasters? Are they a broader problem in California? And, of course, there are also wildfires raging in parts of East Asia. It's like a thing. News of the Warm.

0: From London, this is Le Show. And now, ladies and gentlemen.
1: It's Mara Blitz. It's Mara Blitz. It's Mara Blitz. Yeah, it's Mara Blitz.
0: A divided federal appeals court ruled a couple days ago that President, Trump's administration must stop construction of the $400 million White House ballroom. The reason? Congress hasn't approved the project. He blasted that decision as unjust while vowing to appeal it to the nation's highest court, which has nothing better to do. Trump doesn't have, according to the Associated Press, the unilateral authority to build a 90,000-square-foot ballroom where the White House's East Wing stood before he demolished it last fall. That's according to the decision by a three-judge panel from the U.S. Court of Appeals for the District of Columbia Circuit. The president said on social media the administration is going to appeal what he called an unjust decision. Friday's ruling marked the second time this week that the administration has made headlines for construction plans called into question. An assessment by the National Park Service found that a 250-foot tall arch, triumphal arch, that the felon-in-chief has proposed building could compromise the historical significance of dozens of sites near its planned location on a traffic circle between the Lincoln Memorial and Arlington National Cemetery. Oh, that. In a 2-1 decision on the ballroom, the appeals court sided with historic preservationists who sued to stop construction of the structure, which has already begun to rise above ground on the east side of the White House. According to the most recent aerial photos, the court said it would stay its ruling for 2 weeks to give the administration time to appeal to the Supremes. Quote, whether or not a massive ballroom should be constructed is for Congress to decide, the court wrote. Quote, this holding has nothing at all to do with whether the proposed ballroom is desirable or not. As a matter of policy, this ruling does not even necessarily mean the defendants may not ultimately construct the ballroom. What it does mean, according to the court, is that the defendants may not do so during the district court's expeditious litigation without securing Congress's authorization as the Constitution that and laws require, unquote. Trump reacted to the ruling with a lengthy post on social media. Yeah. Pointing out that there's going to be bomb shelters, a hospital, and medical facilities in the complex, as well as the ballroom. Quote, the military and Secret Service are viewing this horrendous, politically motivated and unlawful ruling as a national security threat to our nation, in that the entire complex is being built for the protection of our country and additionally all future presidents, he wrote. After the lower court earlier this year ordered a halt to above ground construction, the felon in chief argued that permission from Congress was unnecessary because public money was not being used to pay for it. He said he's raised hundreds of millions of dollars from corporations and wealthy people, including himself, to cover the cost. But the administration had requested $1 billion for the ballroom. Congress refused to pass that in May. In June, the Democrats warned that $350 million in funds from a tax cuts law appeared to have been redirected to the White House for security, including the ballroom. The National Trust for Historic Preservation, the nonprofit that brought the lawsuit against the Trump administration, said this week's decision affirmed, quote, the American people's right to voice their opinion about the historic places they cherish, unquote.
2: From one of my many beautiful golf courses, I can't tell you which one for security reasons, this is your favorite protectee with another edition of Truth Social Audio brought to you by Trump Hair Tonic. Give your head that central casting Pete Hegseth look. Nothing against the so-called founding fathers, but when they set up the whole Constitution thing, they made one big mistake. They gave a whole branch over to judges. And based on my experience, most judges are crazy or stupid. The best ones are both. You can take it from me. I've been dragged in front of more judges than a contestant on The Voice. This week, a so-called appeals court, although it doesn't appeal to me at all, ruled that I had to stop building the most beautiful ballroom this side of Versailles. Then the other side, too. They said I had to get approval from Congress, like this is a war or something. If I had to wait for their approval, my sometime friend Elon Musk would have built a ballroom in space by then. And not nearly as beautiful, of course. I know so much about buildings, I've slapped my name on dozens of them. But unlike other crooks, the judges were working overtime this week. They barely had time to get their robes dry cleaned. A whole other judge threw out the beautiful case that Jeanine Pirro had assembled about the so-called Olympic athlete, who, from what I saw of him during my beautiful briefing, couldn't have stayed in the ring for half a round with the great Hulk Hogan. This was the guy who vandalized the reflecting pool, which everybody knows because everybody's seen the videotape they won't allow you to see. If you had, you would have seen a guy who couldn't win the Olympics of sitting down, but he was pulling off the lining with his bare hands. Jeanine Pirro has been a great U.S. attorney, helping us clean up the part of the nation's capital that can't be beautified by me. But something in her snapped, and I hope it isn't the thing holding up her chest. Of course, the great Supreme Court will fix all of this when they get their robes back. But in the meantime, I just might build a bigger, more beautiful reflecting pool right in front of the White House. So when I look out the window of the Oval, I can see it reflecting me. Let's see some broken-down so-called ex-Olympian try to vandalize that. Thanks for your attention to this matter. And remember, next to prosecution, staying loyal is the best revenge.
0: True Social Audio is also brought to you by Trump Eye Makeup. Your bags have never been so beautiful. Song,

Ladies and gentlemen, news of AI. If you want to bypass AI guardrails designed to stop models from assisting with cyber attacks, you often just have to ask the right way. That's according to researchers from Cisco Talos. Wasn't he the lone ranger? No. Simply claiming you own the servers you're targeting or that you're taking part in a capture the flag or bug bounty exercise is often enough to persuade models to cooperate. I've always wanted models to No. Talos researchers have been poring over prompt logs and artifacts recovered from threat actor endpoints running tools such as Claude Code and Gemini to learn how suspected threat actors are abusing LLMs. The big takeaway, the researchers said, is that existing guardrails offer little resistance to operators willing to reframe their requests. Quote, we did not encounter any sophisticated encoding or techniques designed to trick the models. Most of the time it was a simple, I'm allowed to do this, and the model complied. Unquote. When the guardrails did manage to get between criminals and their prizes, the researchers added, they accomplished little. The bulk of the report consists of examples of threat actors trying and often succeeding to, quote, to coax AI models into assisting with malicious activity. Of the guardrails doing little side, Talos documented numerous examples, few of which relied on particularly sophisticated techniques. Most common of the easy-to-accomplish guardrail hops was simply claiming ownership of equipment or infrastructure that an attacker wanted to exploit. Telling an AI model that what it was being asked to do was part of a capture the flag or bug bounty exercise also seemed to be a common tactic that commonly freed chatbots from their ethical constraints, allowing them to hunt for vulnerabilities and then exploit them in target systems. It's impossible to make large language models fully secure against hacks because of a fundamental flaw in how they work. That's a report from a team of researchers in a paper presented at the International Conference on Machine Learning this month. Actually, last month. The claim has huge implications for the safety of the technology, according to the MIT Technology Review. It's being used in more and more applications, the technology, not the review. By taking advantage of this flaw, which concerns how LLMs identify who or what is giving them instructions, the researchers were able to make popular LLMs spit out information they'd been trained not to provide, such as how to synthesize cocaine and how to sabotage a commercial aircraft's navigation system. Quote, there's a real probability that this is going to be a problem that's fundamentally unsolvable, says Charles Yee, an independent researcher and co-author of the paper. The researchers started trying out to test how easy it was to persuade LLMs to misbehave. They found that writing instructions in a style that mimics the text that LLMs generate in their chain of thought, that's a kind of scratch pad that they use to write notes to themselves as they carry out tasks, would often trick the LLM into believing and behaving as if it had come up with that instruction itself and acting on it. No believing, of course, just behaving. The paper describes attacks against several of OpenAI's models, but they've seen similar results with models made by Anthropic, Alibaba, and DeepSeek. The researchers call this type of attack a chain of thought forgery. LLMs separate or are supposed to separate text into different roles like user and assistant, but researchers found that swapping tags around, replacing think tags with user tags, for example, made almost no difference to how the LLM interpreted the text itself. If it looked like text from its own chain of thought, the LLM acted as if it really were. The upshot is that all an attacker needs is to do to hack an LLM is to write text that spoofs a certain role. And because roles are a fundamental part of how they work, no amount of training will fully solve the problem.
Yi is worried that nobody is really ready for what's coming. Quote, there's going to be a huge economic incentive for people to do jailbreaks and prompt injections, he says. The best defense is to expect the worst. Organizations shouldn't trust LLMs, and they should expect that anything done by agents, those are models of AI that do a bunch of different tasks, could be unsafe. He says that's not a great solution, but it just might be what we have to do. It's really incredible, continuing the quote, that these things are being deployed everywhere to control supercritical systems. There's been no study of the fundamental science here. We're all doing it ad hoc. It's the best kind of ad. But wait, there's more. Meta has confirmed that one of its AI models exploited a vulnerability in another organization's systems during a security evaluation, making it the third major AI developer in less than 2 weeks to disclose an agent wandering beyond its intended sandbox. There are questions about how frontier AI is being tested and why so many of these disclosures are arriving at once. This is from the British tech journal, The Register. One commenter, the CEO of ImmuniWeb, said at least some of the incidents appear to be part of a, quote, well-orchestrated marketing campaign, and argued that the reported escapes were simply the result of poorly isolated test environments rather than models independently breaking out of their sandboxes. Another observer also raised an eyebrow at the timing, telling The Register, quote, it means it's a stunt, or Meta wasn't paying enough attention during testing. If the model has internet access, it's a bit like leaving the door open and being surprised when the cat walks out. Meanwhile, Puck reports the British AI Security Institute identified 19 actions in which models autonomously targeted real people and organizations. Quote, in the most serious case, an agent tried to insert malicious code into an open source project. In an attempt to get the code approved, the agent engaged in social engineering, creating fake online identities and using them to pressure the project's maintainer to support and approve the code. A human maintainer caught and refused to approve the malicious code. Concerned about cost, Microsoft is reportedly warning employees against using too much AI. Microsoft Executive Vice President Jay Parikh warned that individual divisions would be given targets and could face restrictions. Quote, token maxing. I said token maxing.

of the week. AI web page crawlers are now being served their very own ads that ordinary human visitors never see. One firm's boss is openly describes a strategy to influence what chatbots say about brands. The next time you ask Claude about where to bank, its answer may have been influenced by this bot-targeted content. This again from the Register. Time served AI-only ads to selected AI crawlers, as spotted by a German freelance developer who detailed how he found sponsored content embedded in markdown versions of some time pages that are served to AI crawlers, but not to humans. These pages also contain advertising tags from a ad tech vendor, head of extensive FAQs for online-only bank Ally. The FAQs include brand facts, which can be regurgitated by the bots. Not all web crawlers get these versions. Google's search indexing bot doesn't get them. Only the chatbot assistant crawlers get the ad version. So human users, when questioning chatbots, will get sometimes answers that the chatbots base on ads they saw. News of AI.

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1: We're so sorry.
0: The popular science YouTuber and New York Times bestselling author Hank Green has apologized to his 3.2 million subscribers on Reddit for leaning on ChatGPT to research his videos. He insisted the words in his mouth were still his own. Quote, "You're still getting my takes based on what I read, know, and learn," he wrote. But the community didn't buy it. The backlash against Green is partly due to his reputation as a highly knowledgeable and trusted science communicator.

0: This is not the only AI content pushback as of late. Influencer Grace McCarrick got flack on social media for attending OpenAI's first influencer event, and then got more hate for how she responded to people's criticisms. Speaking of AI, Meta Platform's Chief Global Affairs Officer Joel Kaplan apologized to India's Information Technology Minister for briefly restricting a post by the Prime Minister, Narendra Modi, last month. Quote, I apologize to the minister on behalf of Meta for the error restricting PM Modi's post, Kaplan said. Last month, India's Information and Technology Ministry summoned Meta executives after Facebook briefly restricted a post by Modi. Meta said the post had been blocked inadvertently because of an operational error. Except this time, there is no operator. And a Connecticut restaurant recently issued an apology to customers after an incident involving dry ice interrupted dinner service last Saturday. In a post on the restaurant's Facebook page, Larry Wang, who co-owns Red Lotus, said the incident occurred when the restaurant's sushi chefs were using dry ice for a special sushi display. The dry ice exploded in the plastic container, and some of our patrons were startled and unfortunately interrupted their tranquil meal, he said. On behalf of myself and my co-owner, we truly apologize if your dinner ended with the wrong kind of bang. If there's anything we can do to invite you back to make up for it, please reach out to me here or my direct line. God bless you all, and thankful everyone is okay. Cold as dry ice. The apologies of the week, ladies and gentlemen, a copyrighted feature of this broadcast. And now, finally,
1: looks like what's close.
0: You may recall that Elon Musk started something called Grokopedia, published by his company XAI. By the way, whose stock went down after the IPO, in case you were hoping to make money on it. Grokopedia is an online encyclopedia with AI-generated articles. Musk once promised it would be a, quote, massive improvement over Wikipedia. Well, it hasn't been updated since April 24th, according to a report from Lawfare. Quote, as far as we can tell, no entry has changed in more than 3 months, said Lawfare. Grokopedia launched in October 2025 with an initial batch of more than 885,000 articles. Now in volume two, has more than 6 million total articles, according to a Grokopedia source. But that live page also has a section titled Recent Changes with a message that under it reads, no live edits available right now. XAI didn't immediately reply to a request for comment. Users on Reddit and X have wondered if Grokopedia is dead. Lawfare also noted that Musk's last X post mentioning Grokopedia occurred last February. Quote, in our subsequent analysis of 34,519 pages with at least one suggested edit in our sample containing a total of 225,000 recommended edits, we found no accepted or rejected corrections dated within the past 3 months, according to Lawfare. Yes, sounds like Musk love.

Well, ladies and gentlemen, that's going to conclude this week's edition of the show. There'll be another edition next week, same time on these radio stations, and at the time of your choice, whenever you want it. A tip of the show, chapeau to the San Diego and Hawaii desks. Thanks to Pam Halstead and to Thomas Walsh at WWNO New Orleans for help with today's program. 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Some other pretty amazing things on my YouTube channel. And I'm writing and doing other stuff on Substack.

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So long. From sweltering London town.

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3: Was there an Adam? 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Or did we evolve?

0: Hey, everybody, this is Harvey Sunny Wasserman back with you at the California Solartopia Show, originating from the virtual studios of KPFK 90.7 FM in Los Angeles, and also all over the Pacifica Affiliate Radio Network in Columbus, Ohio at WGRN 91.9 FM, KCEI 90.1 FM in Taos, New Mexico, KPPQ 104.1 FM in Ventura, and many, many others all over the world. It's great to be with you. This is Solartopia. I am co-hosted by the great Kevin Camps. I am on the west coast of California. Kevin is on the west coast of Michigan, talking us from the resistance to the Palisades nuclear plant. We are today dealing with nuclear power plant that is buried a mile in the ground. Couldn't make that one up, could I? That's, of course, the site of the new east wing of the White House. And they're also putting a nuclear power plant there, which is appropriate. We have, by the way, an announcement. There has been found a safe site for nuclear waste. It's at a place called Mar-a-Lago in South Florida. The barrels are on their way as we speak. Kevin Camps, I want you, if you will, to introduce Ann. And we'll talk about Marjorie. These are our two great guests. We're talking about a struggle against a nuclear power plant. I couldn't make this up, so I'm going to let you explain. Kevin Camps, the executive director of Don't Waste Michigan, and our co-host here at the Solartopia Show. Tell us what this is all about, Kevin.
1: I'm very happy to introduce Ann Solentrop. I've worked with her at the Alliance for Nuclear Accountability for many years now. We've both served on the board of directors. We've both served as president of ANA. And Anne, it's hard to keep up with her, all the various battlefronts that she's active on. This is a more recent one. She can tell you all about it. I'll just mention that not too many years ago, a previous incarnation of this same company was called Deep Isolation. And their proposal was to simply dig narrow gauge boreholes wherever they could get away with it, and drop the waste down in, and then seal it up, and then walk away. And the part that enraged me the most, beside the fact that we were fighting two dumps already in New Mexico and Texas, and then they came along with their idea, was their arrogance, their deep connections at the U.S. Department of Energy, where they were getting lots of taxpayer money. I believe that their founders used to work at the Department of Energy. So they had the inside lane. And finally, just their flippant attitude. I heard them on National Public Radio talking about how they would be fine with building a playground on top of their deep isolation dump site for highly radioactive waste. And yes, they would take their families there and have a picnic. Horrifying schemes that they're up to.
0: And one clarification, Ann. Many years ago, I was involved with a group that did deep isolation. But that was a Buddhist meditation circle. I assume this is not your nuclear power plant here. Is that right?
2: No, it is not. It is exactly.
0: Just wanted to clarify.
2: Yes. And I might say that I was shocked when I first read December 4th, 2025, that they were just announcing that in the newspaper that we're going to put this underground test or experiment in a small town in Kansas, southeast corner of Kansas, because of my work against the nuclear bomb plant here in Kansas City. I already knew that DOE was very arrogant and very secretive, and they like to have a lot of happy talk about things that they were doing that are dangerous to our health and survival. I immediately was alarmed and knew, what could go wrong here, you know?
0: I do want to point out Southeast Kansas, the historian in me, there was an influenza epidemic in 1917-18 in the United States, and it killed 600,000 Americans. And it actually began on a farm in Southeast Kansas. And then it's spread to the military fort there, and then was spread all over the country by GIs on trains. It was all because of Woodrow Wilson, my least favorite president. Even though we've had Donald Trump for a while, Woodrow Wilson is still my least favorite president. So South, it was Camp Funston where the influenza epidemic spread. It was actually the worst epidemic until the COVID in American history. Now they want to build a nuclear power plant there. What could go wrong?
2: Yeah, right. You know, they call it the Department of Energy, but you really might as well call it the Department of Nuclear Bombs. And speaking of bombs, this season in the summertime is always a remembrance time for me, because the first atomic bomb that was ever exploded happened in New Mexico, and 1,000 babies died that summer from exposure to radiation.
0: That was the Trinity test, and
2: that's
0: we saw
2: right.
0: That in the movie Oppenheimer. There were actually quite a bit of attention paid to that test for the first time, because it's been mm-hmm. buried in history, but Trinity was yes. quite lethal, and no one ever talked about that.
2: And then, of course, August 6th and 9th, Hiroshima and Nagasaki commemoration, 200,000 people, give or take, were killed immediately, and many later, and people are suffering to this day with cancers from that. So it's not a very happy time of the year for me. But I was really pleased when Marjorie Reynolds called me from Parsons to help her. I'm a pediatric nurse, and so is she. So we have the concerns for generations going forward. And I know that plutonium's half-life is 24,100 years. So that's 7,000 generations that they're going to be dealing with this waste if it goes through, you know, for forever. So I was, I knew about nuclear weapons, but I didn't know a lot about nuclear energy, but I knew it had the same type problems because of the waste. So I told her I'd be glad to help her.
0: So what exactly is your campaign, and what exactly are they trying to do here?
2: I think Marjorie would be the best one to talk about that, being as she's the one on the ground there. I've helped her, you know, with any way I can from up here in Kansas City. I'm 2.5 hours north, you know, so, but I'm Kansas and born and raised, so I do not want to see this come into my state. It would not be good. Short-term gain for long-term pain, for crying out loud.
0: And what's the gain anyway? Marjorie, you want to give us the rundown here from Kansas? What's the scoop, and how are you going to stop them?
3: Yes, I'm a pediatric nurse, as Ann talked about before, and 150 of my relatives will be living within 30 minutes of this project site. On December 4th or 5th, they made the announcement. Then they did the groundbreaking without any public comment whatsoever. They didn't have a public meeting. Deep Vision, that's the company behind this, didn't have a public meeting until I think it was the first meeting was March the 23rd, and it was a meet and greet. So there was not a question and answer session. I went to Great Plains Industrial Park. They're the quasi-municipality that has appointed members, officials, that signed a letter of intent that is hidden behind two non-disclosure agreements. So the public can't see the agreement that was signed. And I've been at their public meeting in December, January, and February. And one of the questions I asked those nine members was, what experts have you gone to outside of this company that could weigh in on this project? Because a nuclear project is not a small idea or project if you're bringing it into the public. There is no exclusion zone around this public, around this project. It is on Great Plains Industrial Park, but the site of the actual facility is less than 2,000 feet from someone's house. And there are working farms and households all around the area. So I asked them, what experts have you conferred with or brought into this project outside of the company? And they couldn't answer me. And then I asked them that in December. And then I asked them that at the meeting in January. and they couldn't answer that either. And then I asked that same question in February, and they couldn't answer me either. So these people are appointed to the Great Plains Industrial Park Commission by Labette County commissioners. There's three Labette County commissioners, and they are elected. But these people are appointed to this position. But everyone, all of those commissioners at the county level and at Great Plains Industrial Park have decided that they don't need any information outside the company. They don't need any experts to weigh in, because we've offered to have Dr. Ed Lyman come in and do a Zoom call or meet with them individually. And they basically stated that that's not necessary.
0: So Ed Lyman is from the Union of Concerned Scientists. And Kevin Camps, you are familiar with this project. Do you want to tell us exactly what's going on here and how you think people can stop it?
1: I did want to interject an element of hope from the past. Back in the day, in the 1950s, there was a study done by the National Academy of Sciences that said, oh, radioactive waste, no problem. We're just going to dig a hole and bury it in the earth. And they were even talking about reprocessing liquid highly radioactive waste, which would have been catastrophic if they had gone forward with that. But the first target, so this started now in the 1950s, 1960s, was Lyons, Kansas, near Salinas, further west, I believe, in Kansas. Our guests can verify that. But the U.S. Atomic Energy Commission at the time, which later got broken into the U.S. Nuclear Regulatory Commission, the U.S. Department of Energy, the National Nuclear Security Administration, it was all one agency back in the 50s and 60s. They targeted Lyons, Kansas for the National Highly Radioactive Waste Dump. They even announced they were going forward with it. And then the Kansas Geological Survey got busy and put a stop to it. And specifically, it was the salt formation that they were targeting had been mined for salt for decades or centuries already at that point. It was full of holes. And it, again, even in solid form, the highly radioactive waste would have been eroded by water moving through the site. It would have been a catastrophe. So a little good news, similar projects have been stopped in the past. This project grows out of deep isolation. Deep isolation's idea was we're going to build a very narrow diameter hole that goes deep into the earth. It's coming out of fracking technology. And then we're going to lower very narrow diameter containers of highly radioactive waste into this very deep hole. We're going to stack them up in there up to a certain height. Then we're going to seal the hole after filling it with some kind of fill material. And then we're going to walk away. So fast forward a few years now, and now they're saying we're going to build one of these deep tunnels into the earth, and we're going to lower an entire reactor into there. And I believe the design is to simply run the reactor for a certain number of years or decades. And then perhaps, if everything's going well, lower another reactor into the hole. And if you'll notice, there's no plan to take the waste out of the hole. That's the old deep isolation idea. I went to a U.S. Nuclear Waste Technical Review Board meeting about this about a decade ago, about deep isolation. Very basic questions were asked by this federal oversight body. Deep isolation, the same people pushing deep fission now, couldn't answer the most basic questions like Marjorie just said. So what if the cable snaps? What if the container being lowered or raised gets stuck in the hole? They wouldn't answer the most basic questions. So the good news is they've never gotten away with deep isolation so far. They're still trying. And now they're pushing this new thing, deep fission. With deep isolation, they literally, wherever they could get away with it, they would say, oh, our methodology is safe. If it's under a children's playground, if it's immediately next door to an atomic reactor, if it's immediately next door to other nuclear facilities like radioactive waste dumps, it'll be safe wherever. We could do it anywhere. That was their line.
0: Oh, my God. Well, we're talking about this deep isolation project. It is not a Buddhist meditation in the middle of Kansas here. A nuclear reactor. I mean, they want to lower into the ground a mile and run in a mile. I mean, I guess the wires are going to come out and then take the electricity somewhere. We have to remember, folks, we're going to take a musical break here. Just keep in mind, above all else, that the nuclear power industry is now currently regulated through the Nuclear Regulatory Commission under the control of one stable genius named Donald Trump. Because of the Sauter decision that just came down from the U.S. Supreme Court, aptly named, according to John Roberts and company, the President of the United States has the power, the power to unilaterally remove any regulator from any regulatory commission without showing cause. That means that Donald Trump can remove anybody from the NRC who might object, maybe, to something like a nuclear power plant a mile under the ground. Donald can remove that person, lock him up at Mar-a-Lago, and then we'll never see it again. We're going to come back. We're going to take a music break with John Hall singing Plutonium Is Forever. And our engineer, Gary Scott, is going to turn on the music. Our producer, Milo Reason, is going to dance in the hall. And we'll be back very shortly.

0: Hey everybody, this is Harvey Sunny Wasserman back with the California Solartopia Show, the Solartopia show on the Pacifica affiliate network, broadcast worldwide. We're talking with my co-host Kevin Camps here. Kevin, who you're in Western Michigan, I'm in Western California here, Southwestern. Can we reasonably label this project in Kansas clinically insane?
1: Yeah, and very dangerous. That's why it upset me so much. Luckily, we stopped those dumps in New Mexico and Texas thus far. They were essentially surface facilities. The New Mexico one was slightly subgrade, but they were going to build up the grade artificially. So it was actually a surface facility. This is subsurface. I'll point out that Ed Teller, the father of the hydrogen bomb, had an idea that if you put nuclear power underground, that would add a safety layer. But geologic understanding was in its infancy back then. And besides, he didn't care about it anyway. We now know that water moves underground in vast amounts, the aquifers across the country that are vital to drinking water, agriculture, irrigation, you name it. So that's what's going to get contaminated. And certainly the stuff could come out of the ground. So one of the nightmare scenarios that's still in my mind from fighting these guys a decade ago is there are no dump sites to haul the waste off to. They keep trying. They've just targeted five more states, Utah, Tennessee, Oklahoma, Louisiana, Idaho. Apparently, Utah is in the lead for being a nuclear hub where all activities from uranium processing and enrichment to reactors to waste storage to waste disposal could be co-located on the same site. Utah is in the lead at the moment. Certainly deep isolation and deep fission might try to step into these proposals and say, hey, once the waste is made there, even in our reactors underground, but even an above ground reactor, we could take the waste and stick it underground and walk away. And the same could be said at the already existing nuclear power plant sites. There are dozens across the country in some three dozen states, a total of 94 still operating, another 30 or so shut down. Waste still there with nowhere to go. Deep isolation anyway would come in and say, hey, we could just bury it right here, bury it on site. These sites were not located as appropriate places for permanent disposal of highly radioactive waste. They were usually located far from population centers, near enough to pump the electricity there, and near a body of water to cool with. Those were the siting criteria.
0: Well, you mentioned cooling, and by the way, we have two great pediatric nurses with us from Kansas, Ann Suentrop and Marjorie Reynolds, talking to us about fighting this deep nuclear plant. But we're in the process right now of witnessing nuclear power plants all over the world. They're telling us nuclear power, even though it burns at 500 degrees Fahrenheit, they're telling us somehow nuclear power plants help cool the earth. And we're seeing reactors now in Hungary and France, all over the world, actually forcing to shut down because the water, the rivers and the lakes that they use to cool is now too hot because of the global heat wave enveloping our planet. They can't run these reactors because the water can't cool them. Ann Suentrop, you're in Kansas City. Marjorie Reynolds, you're somewhere else in Kansas. I don't think we're in Ohio anymore. But Anne, what is the deal with stopping this project? How are you guys going to do this?
2: Well, for one, we're trying to spread the word, you know, and we're having public meetings. Marjorie convened two town halls where the people could ask all the questions they wanted and back and forth and so forth. The company had one meeting, which I consider close to what they should have been doing. And they presented their plans, but you had to submit written questions so they could screen the question and, not answer part of it or whatever. And we asked them, why didn't you just let people come up to the microphone? They said, well, we were wanting to keep everyone safe. We didn't want anybody to trip when they went down the hall. You know, come on.
0: Was the microphone made with radioactive waste? Is that what the problem was? Marjorie Reynolds, where are you in Kansas?
3: I'm actually living in Independence, Kansas, but this project is going to be outside of Parsons, Kansas. That'll be in Labette County. So my house is about 30 minutes away from the project site.
0: Now, have they started work on this thing?
3: Oh, yes. They did the groundbreaking in December the 8th or 9th. And so they poured a pad. They have dug one borehole, and that was for site feasibility for research, they stated. And that was a mile deep, and it was about 8 to 8.5 inches for their information gathering. And so now what they've done is they're requesting permit from KDHE, Kansas Department of Health and Environment, and KCC, Kansas Corporation Commission, and they need to permit the next borehole. And it's just going to be a half mile deep, and it's going to be 30 to 40 inches in diameter, so they can supposedly do maintenance. One of my questions was, I'm a veteran, and I ask, because they're going to put a reactor down into this hole to see if they can do maintenance on it. I ask, are you going to be wearing suits? Are you going to be wearing the suits that you have to wear if you're handling nuclear material? Oh, well, no one thought of that. And I had stated, because I've been in the military and done chem warfare training, well, don't you think that if you're going to do this maintenance, that you should have the workers in the suits that need to handle this material? Because the micro reactor, they've received it. They have it on site, but it doesn't have any nuclear material in it as of right now. They're just doing the maintenance as like a test. So that's fine. We didn't have chem warfare with actual chemicals, but we did chem warfare training in the actual suits that we needed in case there was chemicals present.
0: Unbelievable. Marjorie Reynolds and Ann Suentrop, how can people get a hold of you? What's the name of your organization or organizations, and what are your websites?
3: I'm Prairie Dog Alliance has a Facebook page. They also have a website. And my email address is prairiedogalliance@gmail.com. I also have a physical post office box. It's P.O. Box 52, Independence, Kansas 67301. And my phone number for Prairie Dog Alliance is 620-313-1354.
0: Okay, will we repeat that real quick? And then Kevin Camps, you can give us some info.
3: It's Prairie Dog Alliance, and we have a Facebook page, plus we have a website. And the email address is prairiedogalliance@gmail.com. And our actual physical address is P.O. Box 52, Independence, Kansas 67301. And the phone number is 620-313-1354.
0: And Kevin Camps, our co-host, do you want to make a suggestion where people can look this stuff up?
1: Yeah, Beyond Nuclear at their website, beyondnuclear.org. If you put deep or deep fission into the search engine, several entries will come up. I know that the reactor oversight project director there, Paul Gunter, has been following this issue for several long months already.
0: Good. And Ann Suentrop, you want to add in? You're in Kansas City.
2: I would say going forward, what we're doing is we've brought some films. We're going to bring some films to Parsons. One of them is To Use a Mountain, and it gives a story of six rural areas in the 80s that were told they were going to be the dump site for the nation, and for nuclear energy waste. And they each rose up. All their residents were like, no, we don't think so. And the last one was Yucca Mountain. Of course, we know what happened there. So also we're looking into legal action, and we're trying to raise funds for a lawyer.
0: So. Well, listen, you know, this is really amazing stuff. I assume you're near the Osage in that area. And what happens if they dig down a mile for the nuclear thing and they strike oil? That'll be an interesting moment. But this is an amazing fight, you two, and Marjorie Reynolds and Ann Suentrop, along with Kevin Camps. This has really been great to have you with us. We want to stop this thing. Thank you, Gary Scott, for engineering and for editing. Myra Reeson, our producer, and support KPFK and Pacifica. Support, please, the Pacifica Radio Network. And we're These shows are archived at kpfk.org. And I just want to say that, you know, Solartopia is booming ahead. And I'm going to tell you right now that these reactors, they want to put a mile underground. You guys are going to stop it. This is not going to happen because the money now is all going to renewable energy. I just saw today that this year, solar, wind, water, batteries, in other words, Solartopian technology is going to be a $7 trillion industry. And these piddling reactors, you're going to kick their butts out along with the prairie dogs. So thank you so much, Marjorie Reynolds and Sue Wintrop, two pediatric nurses. You know, you're desperately needed at the White House. So please sign up for duty there. And we will talk to you again on California Solartopia, the Solartopia show at the Pacifica affiliate radio network. No nukes, everybody. And we will see you in Solartopia.

0: Hi, this is Kevin Nealon. Did you know that tens of millions of animals are killed in laboratories every year in experiments that don't improve human health? 9 out of 10 new drugs that work in animals fail in humans. 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They'd be out of a job. So why are we still experimenting on animals like it's 1950? It's time for real research that can actually help human patients. Visit PETA.org to learn how to fight this wasteful fake science.
1: You are listening to KPPQLP Ventura. Welcome to Creator's Corner. I'm your host, Bob Telford. Creator's Corner is a show that focuses on the arts, music, and theater and the people who make it. Ventura County is chock full of artists, and we hope to share their thoughts and journeys with you. So let's get started.

0: Today's guest is the visitor services lead at the Museum of Ventura County. She says, "I am in this role because I love people." She lives in Ventura. She's an advocate for the arts, literary, visual, and performance. She's helped to establish poet laureates and youth poet laureate posts while serving on the County Arts Council Board. She has performed her own work internationally and has been published most notably in Arts Life, Askew, Miramar, Solo, Spillways, and within several anthologies. Her inaugural book of poetry, Unkindnesses, debuted late 2019 from Old Hat Press. Please welcome to Creator's Corner, Friday Gretchen.
1: Whoop, whoop.
0: Hey, Friday, how are you today?
1: I'm super. How are you, Bob?
0: Well, you know, I'm here and we're having fun, and I appreciate your being a part of our show. So I'm going to start with a really easy question.
1: Good.
0: Usually doesn't, tax the mind. And that is, where were you born and where were you raised?
1: Okay, I can answer that. I was born in Crystal Lake, Illinois, 1969. You didn't ask that, but I'm sharing anyway. My family moved to Thousand Oaks, California in 1971. So I've been in this county since 1971.
0: All right.
1: Yeah.
0: Let's talk about your formal education. Where did you go? Did you do college or anything like that?
1: Well, I started in an Episcopal Church day school in Thousand Oaks,
0: wow.
1: St. Patrick's. Mm-hmm. And that was kindergarten through sixth grade, where we had church every morning.
0: Mm-hmm.
1: Later, I went to regular old junior high and high school. I got kicked out of the big fancy high school, and I went to a continuation high school.
0: Mm-hmm.
1: I took my GED to get the heck out of Dodge and started junior college at Moore Park College.
0: There you go.
1: Yeah, that's the degree of my education was an associate's degree from Moore Park College.
0: Oh, cool. And at some point, you were attracted to the arts. Now, is this because, you had influences by family members or friends, or how did you segue from doing what everybody else does to getting into, and I know it's poetry that you focused on, but I'm assuming you also have participated in other art forms.
1: Yeah, I have. I think that I landed in the poetry realm due to the cathartic benefits of writing. So for me, I had an interesting upbringing here in Ventura County. But I had some struggles and things when I was, a juvenile delinquent. And to process those things, I used the tool of poetry.
0: Excellent, excellent.
1: Yeah.
0: So that got you into it. Now, did you have, when you first started with poetry, because poetry is one of those, it's kind of like a mystery thing, a lot of people don't understand poetry, and the most that they know of poetry is children's, rhymes and limericks, some of those limericks, we won't, repeat them, but I mean, for me, coming from a theatrical background, Shakespeare was probably considered one of the original poets. But how did you get involved with poetry?
1: Yeah. Well, junior college, I think, was my first real exposure to poetry in a creative writing class.
0: Right.
1: And in that class, they spoke about something called free writing. With that, I was liberated, and I found a friend in poetry. So that I didn't have to rhyme. I feel like that's perhaps a dividing line. I think that I didn't have to rhyme. I didn't have to participate in a form particularly. I could just sort of express myself, and with that, make it creative in some way.
0: Mm-hmm.
1: But it also allowed me to sort of control those experiences that I was trying to process, right?
0: Mm-hmm.
1: I got to put them down on paper, and then I got to edit them. I got to make things feel like they were things I could live with.
0: All right. So essentially, your approach was more of like a stream of consciousness kind of thing, where you would just basically whatever was going on, you would commit it to paper, and then later on, you have an editorial process that you would use to clean it up.
1: Exactly. Yeah.
0: Now, when you clean it up, because this is the thing that's always fascinating to me about art, is if I sit down and I write something, I feel like that's what I was feeling, that's what I committed to paper, that's it. As opposed to going back and going, well, maybe I wasn't thinking that, or maybe I shouldn't say that. Do you find yourself editing, you know, extensively, or do you find that most of the work you do is actually staying there and not being either tossed out or rephrased?
1: I appreciate that. That's a really good question.
0: Yeah.
1: Once it comes off the paper, it's usually going into a computer. So as I'm typing it, is usually when I'll go, oh, you know what? I think this word would be better in that spot.
0: Right.
1: Conveying the same feeling, the same thing, but a different word that maybe comes across more poetically, or it fits in that context better.
0: Okay.
1: That's almost the depth of my editing. When I would go from a stream of consciousness writing into the computer and making it a live document.
0: Right.
1: Yeah, it would be small editing like that.
0: So it wasn't really a lot of changes. It was just kind of cleaning it up a little bit.
1: Yeah, exactly.
0: Right. I find that, you know, generally speaking, someone who's really genuinely connected to what it is they're doing. And then how did you connect with the poetry community in Ventura? Because I'm finding out it's deep and wide.
1: Uh-huh.
0: So how did you, maybe you came upon it the same way that I did, which is like all of a sudden you talk to one person and they say, and then pretty soon you've got this extensive group of people that are just like-minded. So how did you find out about it?
1: It was very much like that, yeah. At that point in my life, when I was about 21 or 22 years old, I was living in the valley. I moved to Canoga Park, and there was a poetry series happening in Agora. Mm-hmm. And I had heard about it, and I attended it. And while I was attending it, I met this man named Phil. And Phil said, oh, you should come see Ventura's poetry scene. You know, you should come check us out. And I did. And we became fast friends. And he, in fact, helped me move to Ventura. He said, oh, you've got to relocate. I've got to relocate. What am I doing here? I need to get back to Ventura County.
0: And there you go.
1: And he was a wonderful friend, and that's how I sort of found the community. Phil was a host of poetry in Ventura.
0: You're speaking of Phil Taggart.
1: I certainly am. Yeah, yeah. He ended up being our county's second poet laureate.
0: Yeah.
1: He's been a great friend of mine. I actually married. I was the officiant for he and his wife, Marcia. We're very close friends, and it's been about a 34-year relationship. So.
0: Yeah.
1: Yeah.
0: Well, that's wonderful, because it's amazing how when one of the things that I know that he alludes to, I've heard him in conversations talk about the community,
1: mm-hmm.
0: and how important it is to have a community, especially when you talk about the arts, because without that community, you don't have that support mechanism.
1: Oh, 100%.
0: Now,
1: community. And when you also think about poetry in the poetry world, we're sharing a lot of vulnerability. So when you have gotten to a place where you've put something down on paper, committed it, and you feel almost ready to share it with other people, but have that fear. Mm-hmm. The community and having their trust and knowing that these people all love you and care about you is a really big deal.
0: Yeah.
1: It's a really big deal. And the community here in Ventura that's been established it's amazing and longstanding, as you said.
0: Well, and it's fascinating because I attended, thank you to you for letting me know about the poetry readings that are held in Ventura there at the E.B. Foster. And the thing that I found fascinating was the demographics of the group.
1: Hmm.
0: I mean, you had young and old. Mm-hmm. And it was just fascinating to see all these different people and knowing that they share in the love, the passion, you know, of poetry. So I just found it fascinating. And brings me to a question. Do you think, how do you recruit new people into the poetry arena? I mean, is it hard to get people because, again, the fear of the unknown? Or how do you educate people? I gather you'd have to educate them to get them to want to be involved.
1: It's true. Poetry can, and creative writing can be an avenue that someone takes in college or that they lean into when they're in the English arena. But here in Ventura, we participate in California Poets in the Schools. This is a program that starts kids at a pretty young age. The Ventura County Arts Council has people that they send out into classrooms and help do programs with the kids. And then also we have Poetry Out Loud, which is a recitation, a competition that's a national competition. Mm-hmm. And we go into high schools and coach people in recitation, and then they get into it that way. There are several different ways, and those also end up tapping into our Youth Poet Laureate, which our county has also established. And they all sort of build on one another. And then when you get into a college, sort of, you know, for me, community college, which was all I needed, but finding those connections there also helped to spread the love and get me into areas where I could meet other people and I could get to know other people. And in the 90s, there were coffee houses, and open mic was a big part of that.
0: Right.
1: And that's where I entered, and that's how I met Phil, and that's how everything.
0: Now, when you talk about this outreach to classrooms, how young are you going? In other words, because I always feel like the younger a person is, the more open they are to new experiences. So how young do the programs address, like elementary school kids?
1: Yes.
0: Yeah, that's fantastic.
1: Schools is from elementary through junior high, maybe even high school. But Poetry Out Loud jumps into high school solely. And that's where that goes.
0: Right.
1: The Youth Poet Laureate can be high school or in between high school and, you know, community college. Age range.
0: And it relates to what you had said earlier about, you know, for you going through a period when in your younger years where you were struggling. I know a lot of adolescents and teens have a very difficult time because that is probably one of the most difficult periods in one's life. And having a form of expression, an artistic form of expression, helps tremendously. And it sounds like you took advantage of poetry in that way.
1: 100%.
0: Yeah, that's awesome. So as far as your position with the museum, how did that come about? I mean, were you involved in other programs that were similar to it, or how? Because that's a very different, you know, administrative being, you know, a whole different ball of wax from artistic. So tell me the journey that led you to the museum.
1: I can do that. I worked at Amgen, which is a local biotech company. I was there for 17 years, and I retired from there. And I then was looking for something to keep me going, something to keep me interested and engaged in the arts community. I worked with the Ventura County Arts Council for a period of time once I was retired, and then I was on a bunch of different boards. I participated with Bell Arts Factory. I participated with the Ventura Film Festival. There were several different areas that I latched onto in the arts in Ventura County because we have an incredible arts community. When I was done working with those organizations, I then was interested in becoming part of the museum. There were a couple of people there that I really respected, and I wanted to work with them. Mm-hmm. That was Elena Brokaw and Denise Sindelar, both well-known names in the area, and a couple of really strong women that I identified with and respected. And I got in touch with Denise and said I'd really like to work at the museum. And she said, oh, you know, come in, you know, come in. And I said, I'm willing to volunteer just so you guys, so we can see if I'm a good fit, you know. And the personalities are so, so much. And we all care a lot about our community as far as the arts, culture, and history. So that's sort of how the introduction happened. And then once I started there, it was seamless. A lot of great humans all with the same ideas.
2: And that begs the question, kind of harkens back to what we talked about earlier in terms of making people aware. I didn't even know when I first moved here, and I'm a newbie to the Ventura area, even though I've been up here years and, you know, even in high school would come up here to go surfing. But what I was going to say is that the museum was kind of like this hidden secret, you know, and I'm sure you've heard this from a lot of people. I didn't know you were even here. So how do you guys go about

0: community, but we are invisible. I think we have a giant invisibility cloak on us, and we have a great big presence downtown Ventura, but we're difficult to see. We're difficult to find. And I honestly don't think that people understand what we exhibit. Mm-hmm. I think that people think that maybe it's just a stale, you know, one display, nothing changes. It's just about the county, which wouldn't be that interesting to me either. If I didn't know you're going to be involved in some arts and some history and culture from all of the cities that we touch, which is quite a few. Mm-hmm. The county, it's a rather large county. And we have such a diversity of people and experiences, and that's what we highlight. I mean, mm-hmm. Our current exhibits, masters, are artists from our county that are internationally collected.
1: Yeah.
0: Internationally collected is not a small deal.
1: No, and it's one of those things where whenever people hear the word museum, they think of bones and, you know, artifacts and things like that. When I first went in there, I realized as I was walking through it, the diversity, the variety of exhibits that are there, it's really rather remarkable, especially, you know, when you consider for a community like Ventura versus maybe if you go to down to L.A. and you go to the Museum of Natural History, or even if you go to LACMA or some of the other museums that are focusing more on art. But you guys have all of that, which is really amazing.
2: Thank you.
1: Now, are there any programs that you're particularly proud of that you were involved in the instituting of?
0: Through the museum, mm-hmm. We've had some opportunities where we've had poets come in and respond to artwork. Several years ago, 3 or 4 years ago, we had an exhibit by Margaret Garcia that was all portraits, we brought in women, a women's reading in the galleries among these beautiful, vibrant images, which was a gorgeous program. We've just selected a new poet laureate, and she is actually writing a poem for an upcoming exhibit, our beauty exhibition, which is
1: up
0: and coming. But her poem will be featured in that exhibit. And we're also talking about doing some ekphrastic writing in relation to that exhibit. So bringing in some local poets to write poetry in response to the artwork that's on the wall. And then we'll have readings related to that too. Right.
1: And do you rotate out exhibits, for example, like in the art areas? Do you have something that's there for a period of time and then you rotate it out? And then who's the curator for that?
0: Yes, the answer is first yes. And we rotate exhibits. We have a few locations. We have an agriculture museum in Santa Paula also. And we also oversee the Albinger Archaeological Museum, which is across from the Museum of Ventura County.
1: Right.
0: All of our exhibits change at all locations. The Albinger, pardon me, doesn't change.
1: We
0: can't do that. But the Agriculture Museum in Santa Paula and the Museum of Ventura County, the exhibits change out. The curator is Carlos Ortega, and he has been our curator for 2 years now, and he's doing an amazing job. Our curator before that on our Bermudas was also an amazing curator. We've had bilingual information on all of our cards, which I think is really important, for the last 4 years. And I had a visitor from Santa Barbara Museum of Art who was an administrator there, and he came through our exhibits during the pandemic when we were open, and he said, "You guys have English and Spanish for each piece of art." And I said, "Yes, we do." And he said, "I need to do that." And I said, "Yes, you do."
1: Isn't that funny how people, you know, they come and experience your museum and go, "Wait a minute, I should do

0: that.
1: Yeah.
0: You know, so there's a sharing, you know, it's which is great. It's fantastic. I've been to the museum, the art museum up in Santa Barbara, and it's a very it's actually quite prolific, you know, as far as that goes. But here again, they overlook something, which is being bilingual. So that's it's funny that that's a great story. So back to so what do you see as the future of let's deal with the poetry first. How do you see poetry moving forward? Because obviously it's changed a lot over the years. You now have, I mean, you can go back to Shakespeare, and then you can go back to the beat poets, and then you've got, you know, you've got the more contemporary, and then now you have these what are they, face-offs with the younger, you know, rappers.
1: Slams.
0: Yeah. So where do you see poetry going from here? I mean, is there a vision that you have? Or are you able to tap into that? Or
1: for me, I just want it to continue to remain relevant. And I think that it's a critical form of communication. Mm-hmm. It is remaining relevant. Let me just say kids today. Here I go. Kids today are using their poems and creating videos out of their poems, posting things on Instagram, posting things on TikTok, whatever social media they like. They get a video of their work out there and share their voice more broadly. Huge. That is huge. Just, if I would have felt like I had that when I was growing up,
0: yeah,
1: I think my life would have been, I mean, it would have been even better.
0: Yeah. It's crazy, the adventure that, you know, kids are taking advantage of all the technologies and the different social media platforms and incorporating a poetry, let's say, and adding in their videos and what, and it's really great to see that. So you think that's the direction? You're just going to keep evolving based on the technologies?
1: I hope so.
0: Yeah.
1: I that's what we're doing. I mean, we're this community is diverse. We have people with different skills. We even at CAPS, what they provide there, we have young people at the local high school at El Camino that come in and learn cameras, you know, learn everything, how to work teleprompters. We're teaching them to shoot videos. We're all involved in technology, and we need to embrace it and get the word out there that we can communicate.
0: Yeah, not only that, but because this our culture has become so DIY because of technology. It's like if you have a cell phone and a computer, you can make a movie, and you can make a music video, and you could, you know, like you say, you can take poetry and you can meld it with a action, whether it's dance or something like that, and you record it and you can post it on the various social media platforms, and it can become a hit, you know. So it really is, anybody who wants to can do it.
1: And I think all any human wants is to be seen and heard.
0: And that's an excellent point. You know, I think that artists really are not doing it for themselves. I mean, even though we should be thinking about how we feel about something, we still want other people to react to it.
1: Right.
0: Somehow.
1: Right.
0: Whether it's to be appalled or, you know, to embrace it, whatever the case may be, we want them to have a reaction.
1: That is the function of it.
0: Yeah, it's fascinating. So based on that and what you just said, what kind of advice do you have for someone who, you know, might want to start, you know, dabbling in poetry?
1: Yay. I guess because we just talked about the videos and remaining relevant in today's, social network world, I would suggest looking up button poetry. Those are little videos of poets out there, and it's really encouraging when you can see someone else just created something like that. Mm-hmm. Where they were able to speak their truth and share something that was either vulnerable or just really difficult or whatever it was for them, or a celebration, whatever it was, mm-hmm. getting to share that to a broader audience with one move.
0: Right, right. Bam. Excellent. I think that's a great... So, two things. If somebody wants to find out more about Friday... are there places that people can go and find out more about your poetry as an individual? Or I know you've got your book of poems. I mean, yeah. Is it available? Let's say if someone wanted to get it, is it available online or is
1: it was on Amazon? And I pulled it off from Amazon.
0: All right,
1: I am having Tambor Books, our local bookstore,
0: sure.
1: carry the book
0: on Main Street.
1: On Kindness,
0: there.
1: Yeah. So I like the local rather than the corporate.
0: I get it.
1: Yeah.
0: I absolutely would much rather let a mom and pop operation have their hands on it than, you know. And now back to the museum, because mm-hmm. we want to get more people to be aware of that. Yeah. How do they go about finding out more about the museum?
1: The museum, well, we have a website, venturamuseum.org. There is so much to learn
0: right.
1: there. I guess I would say if someone's interested in learning more about the museum, I would send them to our website. I would have them look up behind-the-scenes tours. Mm-hmm. We have some tours that we give that right. will show folks our collections,
0: right.
1: take you down into the basement, yeah. take you up into the research library, all of the interesting nooks and crannies
0: right.
1: of the museum.
0: Right.
1: Our research library is there for the public. It's free
0: wow.
1: to use. You just need an appointment, but we hold all of the county's history. We're
0: wow.
1: the repository for
0: That's
1: the history.
0: Amazing.
1: And you can see old photographs of your property before it was property.
0: Yeah.
1: I mean, there's a lot of wonderful things to learn
0: wow.
1: and to see there.
0: Well, that's fantastic. Well, I do greatly appreciate your taking the time to sit down and chat with me, and I thank you so much. I can't wait to share our next guest with you. Many thanks to CAPS Radio and KPPQLP Ventura. So until next time, stay safe, be well, and have fun. See ya. This is KPPQLP Ventura.
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3: 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Full disclosure, I'm Robin Farzad. Inflation be damned. This week, we're giving you double value for your podcasting dollar. That's right. Social media star Maddie Conaghan. His celeb impressions are all over Insta on using comedy to build his business.
4: You are your own brand. The more you can have your voice and say, all right, I have an idea. Comedy is honestly better, low budget and low production value to me. Hopefully brands respond. Cameo has been great. That's some good beer money. And you could go and be like, hey, can you do McConaughey roasting this fantasy football group? The beauty of the McConaughey stuff is that he rambles and he's like, you know, blah, blah, blah. And you don't have to rehearse it that many times. The more lost, the better it sounds in a weird way. That's been kind of one step of monetizing it, but I'm still trying to find more.
3: And Gary Belsky, former editor-in-chief of ESPN The Magazine, on everything from the network's leaner years to going off on his own to advising impactful media in 2026. With some crazy New York stories in between. Stick around. 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Joining me from SoCal, this is going to be a blast, is Maddie Conaghan. He's a former ad writer at Ogilvy & Mather. He had a vision quest. He went off to get his master's in Dublin. For the past decade, he has been a creative marketer by dint of his impersonations, which you see all over Instagram and the socials. He does Matthew McConaughey. He does Gunther, the Norwegian Scandinavian guy who barely wants to work. He's written a children's book, and I brought him here by way of showing you the example of creative hustle with customer acquisition in this social media fragmented day and age. Does that encapsulate it, sir?
4: Robin, you're not even scratching the surface. No, that was so very kind of you to say. I'm really happy to be here. Thanks for having me on.
3: Let me explain to everybody. You had me at Gunter, which Gunter. Is this guy. I just saw it on social media a few weeks ago. I was like, who is this dude? Your handle is Kona Jam or something. I was like, wow, this guy must have really worked around Norway. We're going to take an excerpt of it right here. Yeah. Just give me a second.
4: Okay, fine.
5: Hello, colleagues. I am Gunter. I will be on holiday for last week of July and all of August and month of September. I'll be sojourning from Eilsbjord to Hjergenfjord by boat and by foot. My partner and I will be, what his word for this, conceiving baby. Very cool. And we'll be hoping for baby girl or baby boy. It is, of course, illegal for us to work in the dark. And my beautiful partner, Gifraf, will have baby. And I will be on paternity leave for 14 months. And then we'll be ready to go back to work for all of you, unless I have other baby during paternity.
3: How did that come to you, Maddie?
4: Well, Gunther, he's always trying to have a very good time, and he's hoping for baby boy or baby girl, depending on if the soul cat is high enough in the sky. And I like to work for 4 or 5 months before I decide to, do vacation, go on holiday again, and have paternity leave and things like that. But it's,
3: so these are people you encountered along the way in Europe and in other places, because it's a great commentary. I'm watching this person. I'm thinking, this is hilarious. This is that guy that's impossible to pin down, but God bless him. He's going to use his, 140 months of paternity leave. He's going to go off and conceive with passion, and you can't pin him down. And we're miserable Americans working 90-hour weeks and eating slop at our desks.
4: I missed your email. I was in the sauna for 4 hours 50, and I will respond next week or something like that. Yeah, I mean, Robin, I was out of pure jealousy. I'm like, oh man, they've got it made in the shade. It was purely out of jealousy. And I was like, man, I can easily make fun of this in a way that's kind of like making fun of ourselves. And just the accent is nowhere near like a Scandinavian accent. I think it's more Dutch than anything, but that's where all the comments were coming from. They're like, this is the worst Scandinavian accent. There's no Scandinavian named Gunter. And I'm like, I'm an idiot. So, just let me cope with, all the taxes and, out of office and requests we have to make.
3: All right, boss man. I've met that guy before. Boss man, I'll see you in 15 months. But I will say that worked, and that from my cheap seats, and I know this is not a Ken Lyon or anything big in your industry, but it did bring us together, right? And I reached
4: across. Yeah, it did.
3: So that genesis of that, I want, before we unpack that, take me back to graduating from Notre Dame in 2015, and you had what was a dream job at Ogilvy and Mather. I mean, it's not the era of Mad Men and the peak of Madison Avenue by any means, but people die for these jobs. Can you tell us what that was like?
4: It was interesting because I'd interned there the summer before, and I remember distinctly I had applied and didn't get it. And I'm sitting on my roof of my college house with my buddies in my graduation gown. No idea what I was going to do. I was going to go like work at a pizza shop and try to figure something out. And, I was going to work at this other marketing firm in DC. And then I got a call. They were like, hey, we have an opening for an internship at Ogilvy again. And so I was like, you know what? I'll just double down on this. So I think I was the first two-time intern. And so I interned, lived with my second cousins out in the burbs, had like snuck into this fancy gym that I would go to after work. And like, it was a real scrappy summer. And then I got the job and made some lifelong friends and made some really fun ads and worked primarily on like Modelo and some B2B stuff, but learned a lot. It was great. I lucked out for sure.
3: In my job after college, I quickly learned that I did not want to work at a desk and I did not want to be tethered. It's kind of 9 to 5 and eat out of styrofoam. I'm assuming you had a similar revelation or something hit you that life is too funny and things are changing too quickly for me to just sit here and be homebound.
4: I think it's funny because the social media stuff kind of works its way into this, because I was at Notre Dame and my buddies and I, we were the head writers for this sort of like on-campus SNL. And that's where I found the most joy. I was like, oh, this is fun. I don't really love marketing analytics, even though it's important, but I was just like, I like writing stuff. I like making this happen. I like taking a complicated idea and making it really simple, or like taking something very relatable and turning it into a comedy sketch. But yeah, it worked out where I had written a blog when I was traveling abroad, and I'd gotten an email of an executive at Ogilvy, and I was like sending him the blog. It was so, in hindsight, I was like, I would never have thought to do that. I was so out of my depth. So I kept doing that. And then I would send like sketches over. Somehow it worked. It all worked itself out. But I knew in my heart of hearts that I needed to write funny stuff. And being an ad agency, you're working on a ton of different brands. You'll work on, you know, like CDW and need to write 100 headlines for this print ad that's going to be in Wired magazine. So you're like learning to write a lot of things multiple times. But yeah, it was fun. It was fun to just kind of bounce around from like beer brands to computer brands and other tech stuff. And I loved doing that for sure.
3: By the time you went off to get your master's in Ireland, which gave you great grist for other things, you're 12 years removed from the launch of the first iPhone, which is, you know, I say it a lot, but it's an incredible productivity tool. You have a powerful camcorder, a voice recorder, iMovie, all the different stitching you could do, to say nothing of the social media things, which you could just do on the spot. If you and your buddies are outside of a pub and you think of characters or something, you could just shoot that and post it and send it out to the world. There must have been a conversation or something on a napkin where, like, especially, you know, you didn't bring up the pandemic yet, that you realize, okay, this stuff is moving, especially comedians that we've had on the show. They realize that all this stuff is going through the laptop and the smartphone when we're at home.
4: Yeah. It's funny because I was obsessed with the making iMovie videos, and I had this little handy cam USB camcorder that I had with me all the time. I actually didn't get a smartphone until 2016. I was working already. I was graduated and working, and my boss was like, you can't bring this Samsung flip phone. They just not, you have to respond to emails at this point. So like I held out on getting a smartphone for as long as possible. I just loved being at a tailgate for a football game and they're like, oh, can you take our picture? And then I have my little flip phone and it was just fun. I felt more free. And then I would film all of the things, cause we would film a lot of YouTube videos in college and I just had my little handy cam. So that was really fun. And I felt like it separated my life from filming, which now there's not much of a difference between the two. You kind of like can film at all times and it's hard to separate the social media stuff from real life. But yeah, it was fun to just have this camera and film stuff. And like people were very aware that we were filming a sketch or we were doing something. So that was a good time. And yeah, magic would kind of happen in that way. I would ask my roommates to film sketches and they'd be like, oh yeah, I guess so. And then 45 minutes in, they're like, oh, what if we go over here? What if we do this? And that was great. But then when I got to Ireland, this was 2019, my brother and I were living together and he had started a company. I was running the marketing for a nonprofit tech company. Then COVID hit and he went back to the US. I stayed in Ireland and I was living alone during level 5 lockdown, losing my mind. I was like fully solo. I couldn't even go outside to run. They would stop
3: like kind of
4: you.
3: Bo Burnham-like?
4: Yeah, no, it was to a different extent. I mean, I would go back to the US like right when COVID hit. I went back to the US and it was definitely locked down, but took off.
3: So what was the big break? What was the skit or the personality or the countenance that gave you escape velocity?
4: Yeah, I would say doing the McConaughey impression was big. I think people love that relatability. They love words like if you do McConaughey as Gandalf, they're like, all right, the Eagles are going to fly, caw, caw, and then you're going to land smoothly and drop that ring into Mordor. But it's like people sort of like this character they know in a unique setting. So that was very repeatable. So yeah, I would say the McConaughey stuff, the Peaky Blinders impressions would go viral pretty quickly. And then I would do a lot of just more like relatable sketches, like going to the doctor or looking for an apartment and just like how ridiculous things are. And those that people sort of like that relatable function in like a 30-second snippet. But yeah, those were fun.
3: Full disclosure, I'm Robin Farzad. We're joined by Maddie Conahan. He's in SoCal. He is a former ad man at Ogilvy & Mather, a junior runt by his own admission. And he went on this vision quest to Ireland during the pandemic and found his voice. And he's now a social media juggernaut. You are a behemoth. I've only recently learned to pronounce that correctly. I would have missed the SAT, by the way, but... give us a sense. I know you're not flexing of your follower count.
4: I'm flexing. Let's see what we got. I got about half a million followers, I'd say, across Instagram and TikTok, which has been fun. I think to hit that number, you know, I'm going to keep growing it. But I think at the end of the day, it's just like if I can make something funny and I have an idea and I can put it out there, that's the dream, man. That's what's really fun.
3: Now let me tell you that this is not haterade or anything, but. There's got to be some privilege here. You are a darn good-looking man. And I told you I'm married, everything. But I was like, are these eyes AI? Is this voice real? Is he AI and everything? Like, you're kind of that with that look. You have to be born a little bit on second base. Like, can you imagine seeing this guy at a wedding or at a sorority party or something? He's gorgeous. He probably played lacrosse for all I know for you or an SAE or something. And you have all these impersonations. And that's just incredible that you get to put that on social and all these people come to you. Give us a sense for some of the commercial overtures that have been made to you, whether brands or, you know, TV crossover, film crossover, McConaughey himself.
4: Yeah. Oh, man.
3: And I'm sorry if I made you blush. There's been some jealousy, man, because I do have a face for radio.
4: It looks good, man. Robin, you're a handsome cat.
3: No, go ahead.
4: You're right. And everywhere, man, everywhere. I'm a lucky guy for sure. I'm the middle of five kids, so they, you know, all my siblings keep me very humble, and we joke around and make fun of each other a lot. And the voice is, my name is Matthew Conahan, and if I have a voice that can already semi sound like Matthew McConaughey, and we're both Commanders fans. It was just switching up one octave or two. I'd say the brand stuff, it's been fun. I get a couple here and there, and that's helpful. I just got married 2 months ago, and that was helpful for honeymoon
3: Man's
4: stuff.
3: Off the market.
4: I'm off the market.
3: I can't imagine people sliding into your DMs. I mean, it's huge.
4: I'd say it's mainly moms trying to set me up with their daughters.
3: I can imagine. Yeah, bro.
4: They're like, he seems like a sweet boy. But I'm kind of a bad boy. I wear a leather jacket, ride a Harley. I don't do any of that.
3: Were you a lacrosse player?
4: I did a little bit in high school. I grew up in Maryland, so you're like legally, you're contractually obligated to play. And I loved it. It was so fun. But I remember my coach, I played defense up until sophomore year of high school and I had a great time. And he was like, if you're not 6'2 or above by junior year, you should just switch positions or quit. And so I switched to rugby. And I played rugby, and we were kind of the runts of the class, and it was so fun just being with the rugby guys in high school. And then I boxed in college, so yeah, got a couple concussions from both those, and now I'm blissfully unaware, and it's great.
3: Well, you're a pugilist? Really? That's an Irish.
4: A pugilist. I'm fighting Irish, you know.
3: Will you tell us about the cameo side of your life? I mean, imagine yourself at 2015 or even in high school saying, this will be my reality. This is the storefront that I put up, the shingle that I hang by 2026. You got to be out there. Even if you're a journalist who leaves a place like CNN or others, they're on Substack, they're on YouTube, they populate their Insta and TikTok things. There's the whole LinkedIn side of your life. You're still available for copywriting. You're probably available. I don't know. Do you do weddings? Do you do bat mitzvahs? Tell us about the commercial side of Maddie and how much of it is inbound, how much of it is outbound.
4: I would say a vast majority is inbound. It's funny because working in advertising, you're kind of like a young bottom of the totem pole pipsqueak going like, I have an idea for, you know, a hot tub jetpack, whatever like dumb idea you have is, and everyone's like, that's stupid. Get out of here. Or if you have a great idea, it's just hard to sell it. And it's hard to be like, you're like, I think I'm funny. I think I have some good ideas here, but with the social media stuff, you know, right away, and there's no $500,000 production. So what was beautiful about all this was like for years and years, I'd be putting scripts on a tacking them up to a cardboard thing and somebody would read it and just take it off the board. And like, you'd go into these creative briefings and you'd write commercials and they'd go into focus groups and then they're gone. What's been awesome about this is that you are your own brand. And I'm finding more and more that the more you can have your voice and build your own things and say, all right, I have an idea. Comedy is honestly better, low budget and low production value to me. If I see a high production comedy, I'm like, okay, this is a lot of money for a joke. That's okay. So it's fun to just have your own phone, your own camera, put what you think is funny out there. And then hopefully people or brands respond. And that's been awesome. I mean, Cameo has been great. That's some good beer money. And you could go and they're like, hey, can you do McConaughey roasting this fantasy football group? Can you like do this Craigslist roommate character I do, help officiate a wedding I've done.
3: But I ask you the existential question, what is an impression worth? Like I've used the free YouTube like so many other people, and I'm ticked if I'm watching something, a scene from Heat, let's say 1995, super high def, the shootout.
4: Hey-o.
3: And then they bring up the, you know, Liberty Mutual with the ostrich or whatever it is, or that Liberty, I don't know what it is. I mean, I hate that brand for doing that. But I understand it's part of the social contract that I'm getting this for free and Google, YouTube, Alphabet needs to make money. and they need to have that role. And if I don't want to be such a cheapskate, I could spend $70 a month for a premium tier. So I always ask people who are ad agency produced or ad agency adjacent, how do you even quantify the efficacy of an impression? The problem has always been we spend this much as a company, but we don't know which portion of it is getting across.
4: I think like Liberty now, you see that and I always think there's a funny bit about, you know, how they came up with a tagline and it's just like two guys in a room. We're like, how about we say this three times? How about we say it like Liberty, Liberty, Liberty, Liberty. And they try to like keep adding liberties on until somebody's like, that's the perfect amount. But I mean, it does stick in your head. So if you're thinking about getting insurance, you're like, I think I'll go Geico or State Farm or Liberty. But like you kind of Google what's on top of mind. So those impressions do have some subliminal help. It could work out in a way. But
3: I don't know. If I were IKEA, which doesn't advertise much, I'd bring you in, Gunther. I'd give you a different name, maybe Ivan or something. And then have you pronounce all those ridiculously unpronounceable things that an IKEA or Liganberry, you know, that is how I'd lean into it. And it costs far less than an agency of record. And you have buy-in as Gunther, and then they could poke fun at themselves, you know?
5: And right here, we're having to spit with Glusengrafsens and the Felix Grugens, and you put these on your face, and you can wear them all of the time in the sun, in the soul cut, or in the winter, in the snow cut.
3: The soul cut and the snow cut. My friends, I can't work. It's too sunny. It's too all that social commentary there.
5: I cannot be bothered to work in the sun or in the night, so we'll see you at the midsummer.
3: But close this out, Maddie, in the few minutes we have left. I would be scared. Yeah. You know, I told you to listen to the interview we did with Jimmy O. Yang, which
4: was
3: to have the courage of your own convictions and to be doing – initially he was doing, you know, stand-up comedy night in Pacoima. Somebody would pay him in fish and chips and everything. At some point, you're doing this without a safety net. You're a trapeze artist.
4: Yeah.
3: You're out there on your own. I can't imagine what the family says, like, oh, Maddie, bless your soul, but you're – you're going to be bussing tables forever. I don't know what they say, frankly. But how did you come up with the courage to do this, to move and to say, I'm going to make a go of this as a permalancer, as a permanent creative, as a, you know, to hell with job stability and 401k?
4: It's interesting, man, because I, up until like 2 months ago, I always had something to fall back on. Like I've been able to build enough of an audience and get enough of a rapport where it's been okay, but what I've learned in life, which sounds so sad, but it's like, you should never just focus on one thing. Like you'll be sad if you do. You have to sort of differentiate what you do and sort of earn the right to be silly in a way. Like you kind of have to do these boring things to make the silliness and the outward you really feel like positive. I think if I was doing just content creation, that was the one thing I was doing, there'd be a lot of pressure. And like, if I did a silly Scandinavian character and that was like the pure crux of my livelihood, I would have deleted it. I think it's just, you find this way where it's balanced, whether it's like at home, whether it's with other gigs, whether it's, you know, writing boring stuff and then fun stuff. What I've found is that I enjoy doing creative projects most when it's like an outlet. And I feel like the viewer can see that. And I think that's why people care about stuff. I think people can see when you're having fun and when you're not. And just how I can just keep making fun stuff where it's not the end all be all, but it's just, you know, something that can, you know, keep me excited.
3: Show us the children's book you wrote. Tell us about it.
4: This is called Roland the Traveling Tumbleweed. It was illustrated by a buddy I met at Ogilvy, Matt Maniscalco, who... far too talented to work with a schmuck like me, but he's got some really great, just the illustration style is great. It's meant for all ages. That was sort of a fun thing. And I'd be working at other jobs and say, oh, I have this children's book, and then they'd all buy it. So like, it is a fun sort of thing where I think people cheer you on, even if it's outside of the 9 to 5, if you're doing all this. Like I wrote a country music song called Jet Ski
3: that Think went a little.
4: Kind of viral in Australia. Pardon?
3: Can you sing a little? Do you want us to excerpt?
4: I am not the... I mean, I wrote the chorus a while ago and I sent it to this singer named Clayton Hackle. And the chorus is like, because I'm riding on a jet ski, never gonna catch me. Girl, I've been wave running through your mind. And like, it is so silly. It is very much like catchy country hook. He took it, produced it, and it went viral in Australia, got like 500,000 streams.
3: How is that not on your LinkedIn, or how's that not on your bio? You said,
4: I don't know,
3: to Harvard. Why don't you say viral in Australia?
4: Just Harvard applicant. Yeah, it's funny because I like never know how to balance the LinkedIn world and the content creation world. Like, it's becoming this point where the Venn diagram merges, but you know, sometimes you're embarrassed by it. Sometimes you're like, this is a proof point that I can help your brand succeed. But yeah, I forgot what your question was, but that's
3: I forgot too, because
4: I got jet ski stuck in my head.
3: No, this is great. You're such a creative misfit. You're a bit of everything. Thanks, where is this all headed? Right. There's no monoculture. We used to get around and talk about, we still do, maybe White Lotus and some other things where everybody seems to have noticed it, but it's a, you know, time delayed binge culture and the like. You saw, I pointed you to Annie Sertic. She was very popular for her VHS series and doing that, where you just capture the viral, the zeitgeist for all of 72 hours, and then it spins out of control. And then maybe they'll highlight you on Good Morning America. In the best case scenario, where is this headed over the next 5 or 10 years?
4: This is a good question. I think what I have noticed is that if the goal is to gain followers, the number becomes arbitrary. If the goal is to go viral, virality lasts 48 hours. The goal for me is to have a portfolio of funny stuff, of things I'm proud of, things that I think are funny and like I could show to my parents and I'm not embarrassed by it. And then that can turn into more opportunities because I have screenplays for shows like pilots, movies, short stories that are like Veep style, like trying to shop around some stuff. And, you know, me, Maddie Conahan, isn't going to get a foot in the door because I've never really sold anything big. But me as a content creator, you have a little bit more clout. You can kind of sell something with conviction and know that your audience might like this. And yeah, I see it as a way to, one, an outlet for funny stuff, and two, making funnier stuff and bigger stuff at scale, however that's possible. It changes every week, but that's the goal. And I think like knowing how to capture an audience's attention and have them like it is, I think that's something we can.
3: And I'm thinking invariably the way my mind works of Stephen A. Smith of ESPN crossovering to General Hospital and doing that case. Yeah. Why aren't you in soap operas, sir?
4: Maybe, man. I'm down. I don't really act very much. I'm more of a writer, but now I guess I'm thrust into acting. So I'm always down to do fun stuff. I was on Chicago Med.
3: You were on Chicago Med. So yeah. Do you have SAG-AFTRA card? Are you able to act?
4: I literally had 2 weeks before I moved to Ireland and I emailed somebody and they were like, do you want to be a non-speaking role on Chicago Med? And I rolled basically like a human head around in a cart. Oh, that's a whole other story. I'll tell you another time, but it was like a bizarre shoot that I almost washed everything. I had a broken leg that I had to pretend I didn't know. It's a whole story.
3: Maddie Conahan. He is a creative juggernaut, a little bit of everything. I would say you're like a creative renegade of funk. You should come and talk at the Brand Center. That's where our show started, where they say creative problem solvers. But give us your handles and the specifics. I would say watch Maddie. He's going places. You're going to know the name, whatever the social media sphere morphs into. From my cheap seats, I know I'm not Hot Ones or whatever your people consume on the TikToks or anything. But young man is going places. Give us some of your handles.
4: Well, to the fine folks at NPR, you can find me at conajam.com or just on Instagram at conajam, conajam. And there's a lot of fun stuff. And shoot me a DM whenever. Honestly, like, I just love talking to people and joking around. So yeah, thanks for having me on, man. This was great.
3: I will tell you and my son are major Commanders fans, and his claim to fame is we took him to a game, and one of the news anchors here in Richmond is their sideline person, Janine Samuels, and brought him up to the Jumbotron at halftime, and he got to do that. And so one of our goals is to get Magic Johnson on Full Disclosure Live, part owner of the Commanders. I've tried Josh Harris already. He said no, but when that does happen, you will join us and be in the VIP section.
4: I love it. If Jaden Daniels is listening, I believe in you. You're our future.
3: Say that to his mom. His mom transfers all
4: Sunny Styles. Yeah, perfect. Yeah. Pass that along, Jaden's mom.
3: Thank you, Maddie. Come back on anytime.
4: I will. Thanks for having me on.
3: Watch Full Disclosure on YouTube and listen to us on NPR, Spotify, Apple, and all of the podcatchers. 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He's one of my 21st century people. I met him at the turn of the century when I moved to New York. He's Gary Belsky. He is president and co-founder of Ellen Road Partners. It's a media consultancy in Manhattan. He was formerly editor-in-chief of ESPN, the magazine, best-selling author of 8 books, including his latest, Solo Golf, The Zen of Playing Alone, and How It Can Transform Your Game. In a past life, he was at Money Magazine. Gosh, cranes. His St. Louis Cardinals are not quite cellar dwellers, but they're now at 500, and they might be selling to my Dodgers at the trade deadline. Did that encompass your career largely?
6: Yeah, you forgot the St. Louis Business Journal, which was my first job after dropping out from law school. And I actually have a piece coming out next week in ESPN, just a freelance piece, a story I've been working on for about 7 months that I can't really talk about. But I actually mentioned my history as a Cub reporter at the St. Louis Business Journal. By the way, Solo Golf is my 9th book.
3: Wow.
6: And it's an honor to be on the air with the noted golf podcaster, Robin Farzad.
3: In the interest of full disclosure.
6: You're like a golf maniac, right? Like you.
3: In the interest of full disclosure, I cannot stand golf. My son loves it. I've tried my whole life. It's just right up there with lacrosse. Like, I don't like lax bros and golf and all that other stuff. But, you know, you do you, and we'll try to get those defining lessons and everything. The beautiful thing about Gary Belsky is he's a polyglot, polymath. I mean, you and I can volley the serve on index investing. You kind of held my hand through that. You introduced me to the likes of Jason Zweig. You've written books on personal finance. You're notorious and wonderful, and almost a lot of your service journalism is dissuading people from going to law school, if I remember correctly. So we could take this in 50 different directions, but I am going to start with Bristol, Connecticut and ESPN because it's so in the news this week. People shouldn't forget that there was an illustrious magazine until about, 2012? ESPN the magazine?
6: I think ESPN the magazine actually stopped publishing a physical version in 2018 or 19.
3: So around 2011, 2012 was the peak of ESPN's cash, generating machine. 100 million households, they'd garnish something like $10 per household if you wanted it or didn't want it. ESPN Deportes, ESPNU. It was a license to print and steal money. And there was a lot of largesse and a lot of talent. And
6: I always tell a story that when I got to ESPN in 1998, in those first couple of years, there was a question as to whether or not the president of ESPN at the time, whose name was George Bodenheimer, who's legendary because he was the fellow who really negotiated those tremendous year-over-year cable fee increases that really propelled ESPN to greatness. There was a discussion at ESPN about whether or not George would get the big job. And I remember saying, what's the big job? And they were like, oh, head of ABC.
3: Oh,
6: and
3: wow,
6: so I'm a financial reporter. So I just went and looked at the very publicly available documents. And I remember coming back to some meeting and telling somebody, saying, you mean the big job in which sometimes they made $300 or $400 million a year and sometimes they made $600 million a year pre-tax, where ESPN at that point was generating something like $1 billion in pre-tax earnings.
3: Suffice it to say, it was the profit engine for Disney, which owns ESPN. And I mean, this has been a masterstroke. And this week you're starting to see in the headlines, I mean, this has been on, and it's been visited annually. A lot of your colleagues, Carl Ravitch was one with Baseball Tonight. And the baseball stuff that I used to follow, it was Linda Cohn recently. You don't know if these people took a buyout or were nudged out. There was a gentleman who did NFL stuff who found out on air. But this is a very pronounced unwinding where the likes of Stephen A. Smith, who and Pat McAfee, who came out of nowhere, who was like a YouTube phenom, like a field goal kicker, and they licensed his show, right?
6: He's a punter, right?
3: And then he's getting the big bucks. And it's interesting to see because live sports still remains a profit center for broadcast.
6: And ESPN remains a profit center. I want to, interrupting you, but this is a particular bugaboo of mine. Right now, all I do relative to ESPN is every couple of years, they are very kind to commission to buy a story pitch. So I'm working,
3: promise to make each other a little uncomfortable. And
6: I'm going to tell you something, which is I don't have the insights into ESPN that I had when I was on the content cabinet or on the editorial board or running the magazine or insider, but I have a pretty good sense. And these stories or this concern or hand-wringing about ESPN that happens every time they do layoffs, I would be very interested to see what ESPN's employment is right now versus what it was 5 years ago or 10 years ago or 3 years ago. ESPN had a very funny way of having layoffs all the time since I was there in 1998. And yet, if you look at the graph of how ESPN was growing, they kept growing and growing and growing in employees, because what the layoffs were a little bit, people are very invested in the brand. So they use the layoffs often as a way to kind of, I don't want to say clean house, because all of those people are very talented and they work hard, et cetera. But ESPN had a hard time letting people go or losing people because they were in a campus in the middle of Connecticut. They still are. And so often they would not necessarily have had the normal exodus of people going to other jobs. And so people would sort of stay at ESPN long past times they should have. And so the company would periodically have to have these layoffs, but they were
3: culling.
6: Just
3: culling, as it was called.
6: Again, not because these people were unnecessary, but because that's the normal.
3: Grant this, that huge profit flywheel is busted, right? You have now 54 million households.
6: It's not busted, it's just not spinning as fast. It's about I think it's about 55 million, right?
3: 55
6: something like that.
3: 55 million,
6: but they are still generating hundreds of millions of dollars in pre-tax operating income.
3: True or false? The ESPN, the NFL is in the catbird seat.
6: So true. We have yet to see the rights deal that by the end of it didn't look like a bargain, right? Like the sports rights deal. That's still the sort of the case. If I could own ESPN right now, if I could own 20% of ESPN right now, which by the way, the Hearst Corporation does.
3: They still own it. Wow.
6: And has for 44 years, 20%. If I could have that deal right now, I would take it and not sell it back to Disney, which, by the way, the Hearst Corporation is not doing. So there's something about ESPN that makes people write its obituary regularly, even though it is still wildly profitable. Wildly profitable. Not as wildly profitable as it was 5 years, 10 years, or 20 years ago in terms of percentage increases. But that brand still makes a lot of money, and the ratings are pretty strong. It is not, I would be careful before I thought ESPN was, you know, about to fall off a cliff, especially since, as you know, there's a lot of pushback now because it's very hard sometimes to find the sports programming you want to see because it could be on Amazon or on Hulu or on Peacock or on God knows where, MGM Plus, who knows? And I still think that having a central location or two or three for live sports makes a lot of difference. And then live sports leads to commercials and shoulder programming like Stephen A. and like Pat McAfee. And that shoulder programming is even with the salaries you pay Stephen A. and that you play McAfee, even with those salaries, and by the way, McAfee's not getting all of that. He actually has to pay a lot of people himself. But even with those salaries, the shoulder programming, you know, the shows before or after or between live events are so cheap to produce that they are money makers too. ESPN's a very good business still, and with a lot of very talented people.
3: Will you tell me about Ellen Road Partners and the kinds of engagements you get, the people who reach out? Is it legacy firms? Is it new companies? I mean, if somebody was coming out of, you know, the law school industrial complex back in your day, how would you start today in this kind of post-apocalyptic scene? You know, back in the day, Gary, you were at Money Magazine. I was at Smart Money Magazine. You know, it was the magazine of the Wall Street Journal.
6: You've always been a little bit brighter than me.
3: Oh, it's all right. People would you won all the prizes and you're a multiple time bestseller, but I digress. People would actually go to the Borders in the Citicorp building. I remember this above the Houstons, and look at magazines at year end and write down mutual fund recommendations. I mean, it's pretty unbelievable that Money Magazine under Frank Lally, it was a profit center in the grocery aisle. All that stuff has dissipated. That's gone. Smart Money's gone. Nobody talks about Time, Newsweek, U.S. News and World Report, and in fact, a lot of these newspapers have gone under. You know, the New York Times might be the one rare company making money, maybe from a B2B perspective, the Wall Street Journal. There's just so much out there, and it's largely not curated, and free is free. And I can't imagine something more vexing than charging for journalism in the year 2026.
6: That's so funny because Insider is still a business for ESPN. I remember in 2000 when we took over running Insider for ESPN 20 years ago, that was part of my portfolio. People were like, you can't charge people for content on the web. And Insider had been charging forever and still does. So it's like, I don't know if they still do, but I believe they do. But I'm not nearly as apocalyptic about the media industry or about the content industry as everybody else is. I think there are, in many ways, more jobs and more ability to make money with journalism, with content, with media than ever before. I do think it's much more fragmented now and that you have to be sort of smarter and more thoughtful about how you approach it. Every year I'm asked by a woman who's actually the president of the National Magazine Association. Her name is Allison Overholt. And she teaches a class at Columbia in their master's program. And she asked me to come every year to give a sort of a one session lesson, like, you know, to be a guest speaker towards the end of the semester, because she knows how positive I am about the media industry. I think there's lots of opportunity still, and I'm not nearly as sort of gloomy about it as everybody else is. I just think those opportunities, we have a client at Ellen Road Partners. You asked me first about Ellen Road Partners. So we call ourselves a storytelling studio, which is basically a way to describe a very poorly run firm such as ours, because poorly run because we do too many different things for too many different people. Our work is, I think, very high quality, but the nature, but we do too many different kinds of work because we are just novelty seeking as business people and as human beings. So we work for Fortune 500 companies and small tech startups. We work for large national nonprofits and small regional nonprofits. We work for, honestly, billionaires fairly often, because we are often asked to sort of do a particular kind of strange or odd communications project that costs a lot, but is sort of interesting. So we have a lot of different clients. One of our clients is a company called Trellis. It used to be called Green Biz. They are players in the sustainability space. They run conferences for people who are in the sustainability world, which is still a very vibrant world, despite the Trump administration, sure, you know, going after it. And at Trellis, they created several years ago a really good content operation. They hire really good journalists who produce stories every day in the...
3: Wait, is this Mark Gunter?
6: I work with the people sort of in the content shop themselves. And they viewed content and journalism as a way to get more people familiar with the sustainability space and with their conferences, right? It was an interesting way to get eyeballs so that people would be aware and then come to their conferences. But the journalism is first rate. The writers there are really good people, the reporters. And we work with them to sort of help them with their content operation. My point is, like, those jobs didn't exist before. And it doesn't mean that they're necessarily going to make up, you know, in an analog way for every job lost at a local newspaper, which is a very big issue, or for the demise of the Time Incorporated, which you were speaking about when we were talking about such great magazines as Money Magazine or Time Magazine, People Life.
3: Yeah, Gary, I mean, I went to Manhattan at the turn.
6: But there
3: of
6: are
3: the
6: jobs,
3: country.
6: Is my point.
3: Yeah, I looked at those. I you know, it's not like they would advertise jobs, but you remember those magazines were thick. There was an art factor to Money and Fortune and all those guys. Yeah. And there was even a drink cart way back when, at least for the clothes at People Magazine. And there was a place downstairs that became Ted's Montana. It was actually a flush time. I mean, Business Week, my alma mater, actually got called out in the McGraw-Hill earnings for, holy crap, we can't produce magazines quickly enough.
6: That was such a good time to be at Business Week. Yeah, can I tell you a story about Solo Golf, actually? The book that just came out.
3: We're going to transition
6: into
3: that.
6: No. It plays into what you just said.
3: Let me reintroduce you. We're joined by Gary Belsky, my on and off problematic mentor and soothsayer and advisor for the better part of 26 years. Visiting with him was often like a rolfing or getting beaten by, you know, in a Turkish bathhouse or something. Like, why did I come here? Why did I get advice? But I would leave chastened. I take a bus, I take a crosstown bus back, and I feel like, man, that felt wrong, but it felt right. Because he'd give you great advice, like learn to self-soothe, or diversify the indexes. Don't be so fixated on the fact that large caps haven't done anything, or as far as that, shut the hell up. How's your girlfriend doing? I mean, all these things, vice versa. And I was like, why am I even doing this? Why don't I open my Persian food truck? But he's back in my life again in 2026. And we want to get into this segue from the latest, the ninth book. It's called Solo Golf, The Zen of Playing Alone and How It Can Transform Your Game. Let's wedge it into this conversation, sir.
6: Well, it's not a wedge. It actually fits naturally, because you were talking about the changes in the media industry. The origins of this book are the following. When I was at Money Magazine, I was, for a brief time, one of the people who was doing a really popular feature that they would do called One Family's Finances, where you would go to a family in Pittsburgh or Lubbock or Miami, and they would have a specific problem, and they would open up their finances to you, and you would tell their story. It might be about retirement or saving for kids' colleges or having a sick kid and needing to pay for that. Whatever it was, you'd bring in the best personal financial planners in the country and you'd solve their problem and then write a story about it. So I was going out to do one of these in Seattle, and I was going to go for like 3 days, and I ran into one of my bosses, a name everybody will know. His name was Tyler Matheson. He's still around. He was a CNBC.
3: He of the five head.
6: He was a, he became a legendary CNBC anchor guy, at CNBC. Yes. And he stopped me in the kitchen and said, what are you up to this week? And I was like, oh, I'm going to Seattle to do this. And he goes, how long are you going for? And I said, 3 days. And he said, you know what? You should go for, he goes, are you a golfer? And I said, yeah. He goes, build in an extra day and take a day to go golfing. It'll help you think, it'll help you do the story better. And I did. But first of all, I just want to say, like, that was a different time in media. We didn't have drinks carts at Money Magazine in the Time and Life building, but I had a senior editor who thought that my story would be better if I could take a break in the middle of my reporting and go golfing for a day and build in an extra day of travel. That doesn't really happen that much in media. By the way, the story worked out really well. He was kind of right, because as it turns out, I went to this golf course. It was new and it was a little drizzly. And when I got there, there was nobody else to play with. And so the guy goes, you know what? You can wait until some other people come to play, because golf is a social game. He goes, or you can go out and play by yourself if you want. And I was like, play by myself? That's so weird. But I didn't want to wait. And so I went out and played. And within two holes, I had discovered an entirely new understanding of the game of golf. And more importantly, an entirely new understanding of myself, because playing golf alone is a little bit like meditation or finding flow.
3: You were talking to me about investing, because I did write for smartmoney.com and Smart Money Magazine back then. And I had no idea. I mean, we were at the very top, the internet catastrophe. Now, obviously, nobody saw 9/11 and the dot-com bubble and subprime and whatnot. But you always would say to me when I'd see you at events again, like, what do you care if you're diversified, if you're in a basket of indexes? Don't you read Jason Zweig's book? Don't you read my former colleague's stuff? Don't you know that indexing is the only way to go? And now we're at this point where in the 17 years since the market bottomed in March of 2009, the S&P 500 has returned 17% a year compounded. And you have so many people out there who are just like the ones who were able to stay the course. They're accidental millionaires. Their 401ks are flush. We have the equity culture, the cult of stocks, actually very quietly back in the United States. And I've always wanted to ask you, like, did you ever see that happening, this capital spending cycle or the meme stock phase or clearly what happened during the pandemic?
6: Anybody who tells you they saw anything in the future happening is almost assuredly lying. So no, but I do know, but I did believe and understand that the advice I was giving you and lots of other people was the right advice, simply because you can't tell the future. And all you can do is put yourself in the best position to deal with the vagaries of a global leading economy, which is essentially what you're doing when you're investing in index funds, not only American index funds, as we've talked about, but also European ones. And there's a way to kind of be an active investor in passive investing. But what the problem is that nobody really understands what they're doing when they're buying, well, not nobody, but too many people don't understand what they're doing when they're investing. They think stocks, not socks. And they should be thinking socks. Meaning almost for most people, for most of your life, all you're doing is buying stocks. You're a buyer. With anything else in the world, you would not be like bummed out if the price was falling. You would be like, oh, I can buy more socks right now because they're cheaper.
3: I remember Abby Joseph Cohen at Goldman Sachs. She's still there. She would say, if you see Macy's has a one-day sale and a sweater is 20%
6: you get excited.
3: Off, you get excited. You wouldn't be livid about it. There's a reason why people go to TJ Maxx and look for things that are slightly uneven, and you get a great discount at doing it. And Mr. Market, as Jason Zweig and others have discussed. But we have this odd experience with the stock market. I have not been accosted about the stock market since Y2K. I mean, it's amazing that it's gone up this much and nobody talks to me much about it. They do.
6: It's not that amazing. The U.S. economy and the global economy has expanded tremendously over this time. Like stocks in the end, over the long run, not at any given moment. Stock prices are reflections of what's going on in the underlying economy, right? What did Warren Buffett famously say? In the short term, it's a voting machine. In the long term, it's a weighing machine. And what I always tell people is you shouldn't care about falling stock prices unless you need the money within the next 5 years, meaning for example, to pay for your kids' college education, the number of people I hear who are who will tell me that they have like a savings for their kid, a 529 account, and I'll be like, oh, when's your first, and it's all in stocks. And I'll be like, oh, when's your first, when's freshman year? And they'll tell me 2 years from now. And I'll be like, that money should not be
3: all in stocks.
6: All in stocks, because if the stock market falls apart, you'll be in trouble. But aside from if you need the money within 5 years, or you're in retirement and you're drawing the money as we speak, everybody else should be like, okay, if the stock market falls, what do I care? I'm a net investor, so I'm just going to be buying at cheaper prices. But it's very, very hard for people to understand that concept and a few other basic concepts that are really all you need to know to do well in a from a personal finance point of view. There's about six rules. Jason Zweig, who you've mentioned several times, who's one of my heroes. I sat next to him. I had the privilege of sitting next to him for many years at Money Magazine. He's been writing for the Wall Street Journal for 25 years, and he will be the first to tell you he's basically writing six stories over and over and over again with a lot of talent.

0: one of it was those, a difference maker.
1: It's one of those things you told me when I was bummed about the state of magazine jobs and whatnot in 01 and 02. You're like, shut up for a minute. You're getting paid. You're not going to get laid off. If the magazine goes under, you'll freelance elsewhere. You're getting paid to learn. And I remembered that so many times where I went and did things and people would give me these little parenthetical asides. I'm like, write that down, kid. You know, your mind is not, you know, again, the timeless Gary Belsky advice, learn to self-soothe. I wish in hindsight, my 20-something brain was able to take the full Dow Jones match and to put it away and everything. But I wanted gratification. I wanted a date. I wanted to eat out. I wanted my, I wanted free a bigger money. Share of my apartment in Hell's Kitchen. And now the 50-year-old self is talking to that guy. It's like, what were you thinking, man? But, you know, I can't. That's a logical fallacy. You're talking to a whole different mind, a whole different being, a whole different. You talk about the savannah, but it's also an age thing.
0: Yeah, not for nothing, by the way. You know, Tom Gilovich and I, we've been writing on and off together about behavioral economics since 1997, I think, or 1998, when our book came out or when we started working on the book. And he's one of the leading lights over the past 40 years in behavioral economics. I'm just somebody who's good at writing about it and got to work with him. But we always sort of tell people that, like, you can't try to be this perfect machine when it comes to this. So I always tell people, like, passive investing, index investing is the way to go. But some people need to play the stock market. So that's okay. Take 10% of your money and buy individual stocks. That's okay. Just make sure that the majority of it is passive investing. And likewise, it's okay that you spent money. It's okay that you spent money on some nice dinners with your lovely future bride and other things that you wasted your potential maxing out on your 401k with. As long as you did something, it's better than nothing. Perfect is the enemy of the good. You're doing okay, and you're doing okay in your career because you did self-soothe and you did do basically the right things. And that's all one needs to do is basically most of the right things. And most things will work out unless you have bad luck. And bad luck is hard to sort of plan for. You just have to.
1: I wish I could self-soothe. There are times where I kind of masochistically. I want an appointment with Gary Belsky and where you tell me to shut the heck up or whatever it is. And I go back and I was like, again, it felt like a role thing. It felt like, it could be worse. There's a Dianu element to it, you know? Yeah. Full disclosure, I'm Robin Farzad. We're joined by Gary Belsky. He's president of Ellen Road Partners. He was formerly editor-in-chief of ESPN, the magazine, and he has now his 9th book out. It's called Solo Golf, The Zen of Playing Alone and How It Can Transform Your Game. This is free skate. You remember generationally. I bet you're a great roller skater back in your St. Louis childhood. You turn it around. Talk about whatever you want while we have you. This is the beautiful thing about having polyglots and jacks of so many trades is I could take this in a finance direction, sports, media. We could talk about sustainability. I mean, you're fascinated by battery storage and hot sand storage, which how did you know I was interested in that?
0: I did not know that. You asked me for things I was interested in, and I've just been very interested in the whole renewable energy space, mostly because I read a quote today from somebody that if there's money to be made from solving a problem, the problem will be solved. And it's now basically, we're very close to the point where it's going to be cheaper to save the earth than it will be to let the earth,
1: sure,
0: you know, fall into disrepair because of climate change. And despite everything you're reading in the headlines, the progress being made in the renewable energy space and in climate change is just extraordinary. I've always been interested in it,
1: episodes on solar. The bottleneck is you need base load power and battery, sufficient battery technology to do
0: this. We'll solve that.
1: But you also, to your point is, you know, there's a lot of beef right now about the data centers. If that was a problem to solve, you saw hundreds of billions, if not trillions of dollars went into that to provision that build out. There must be a tipping point when people realize, okay, battery technology is the missing piece. Capital markets have at it, but we haven't been
0: there
1: yet.
0: We haven't gotten there yet, but I think we will get there. And I also think we'll solve some of the data center issues. Like, part of me, this is what I don't understand. And I'm going to sound as stupid as I've sounded on the show, which is that, like, so much of the requirements for data center power and water is about cooling. I don't understand quite yet why more of the data centers that they want to build aren't in North Dakota or aren't in, you know, the Yukon territories. And obviously it just couldn't be like you build the factories there or the data centers there and you open the windows. You'd still have to build technology to take advantage of the cold weather, but there's going to be those kinds of solutions.

0: solutions where I think we're going to be using geothermal solutions more for the power needs of the data centers. It's just these things get solved, and renewable energy is getting solved in the face of a lot of headwinds from some of the larger economies in the U.S., headwinds because of
1: hostility from the White House.
0: Hostility from the White House in China because they still have this gigantic growth engine that they're trying to feed.
1: We're keeping Chinese EVs out.
0: Really, even China is getting ahead of that game. Exactly.
1: Right. There was an investor recently at a conference call. She said one of her clients visited China, and you wouldn't believe how the air in Shanghai and Guangdong and other areas is clearing up very quickly because people are rapidly espousing these newfangled kind of smartphone type cars where even Ubers, like, you think twice about buying your own internal combustion vehicle because you could take a Waymo, you could take a smart car. EV is so cheap. And you saw that thing in the Wall Street Journal where the people going across the border to Tijuana to drive the Chinese vehicles because they're banned. It seems like we're in denial about that, or the way we got rid of the EV credit. But again, there's this, like,
0: I think we're in denial about a lot of things these days.
1: But there is that question, like the kid goes to the owl, how many licks does it take to get to the Tootsie Roll Center of a Tootsie Pop? It's a question I've been asking for decades now. What is the tipping point? Like, when everybody used to say to me as a Cub Magazine reporter, oh, 2G phones, that's BS, you know, and then 4G becomes the standard, and then 5G, and then there's ubiquitous Wi-Fi. When is it going to be the tipping point for pure clean, to your point, where it's clearly more logical to go all in on sustainable and renewable than it is to double down on fossil fuels?
0: I don't know. I think if I knew that, I would be on this show and we'd be talking about my book about clean energy. I don't mean that sarcastically. I don't think we ever know the tipping point, right? Like, I think a lot about, my favorite tipping point story is often the seatbelts, right? And it turns out that what the tipping point in getting people to use their seatbelt was having kids ask their parents, making parents be worried about kids, then buckling in their kids, and then the kids going, why aren't you buckling in? And that's what convinced adults to start. I'm old enough to remember where I didn't buckle in. I kind of thought, like, I don't need to buckle in. Like, it was weirdly, like, you sort of thought like you were being brave or more something. And then as soon as I started having nephews and nieces, and they'd be in the car with me, and I'd make them have to buckle up, and they would be like, why aren't you buckling up? Like, that, it was over. That was the tipping point. But I think tipping points show up in all different ways, in all different, you know, issues. And so I don't know what it'll be, but we inevitably will hit it, I believe. But again, it's going to take some, you know, it'll just be some stroke of luck or something we didn't anticipate all of a sudden changing the conversation. I mean, that, by the way, is what I'm, if you ask me what I think about a lot, I think mostly these days about the, and I think this is a function of getting older, about the role of chance and fortune and luck in people's lives, right? Like, I have this parlor game I play. I'm not going to play it now. I don't think I have to play it with you, but it's a parlor game I play where if I can ask somebody 7 or 8 questions about their views of chance and luck and fortune in their lives, just ask them, talk about that. And I have questions that I ask. If I can ask them that, I can then tell them who they voted for in the past election.
1: Your ears are burning because I want to close out this interview with your legendary story of the mysterious motorcyclist who saved you. Was it on 106th between Broadway and Amsterdam?
0: 110th. Was it 1986? I can't believe you remember that story.
1: Please give it to me verbatim because I've shared it in so many different ways. It's like Charlie Murphy's True Hollywood Stories. But please go ahead. Where were you? When was it?
0: I was at my girlfriend at the time. Her name was Javi Khan. And I was at her apartment, and I think we had had a fight or something. She was great, but I think we had had a fight. And I was leaving. This is 110th between Broadway and Amsterdam near Columbia.
1: What year, roughly?
0: I can tell you exactly. 1988. It wasn't quite as – it always was pretty safe, but late at night it could be a little bit sketchy. I was wearing a suit, which I normally didn't wear as a journalist at Crane's New York Business. But I was wearing a suit. I was in a little bit of a bad mood. I was walking down the sidewalk going west from Amsterdam to Broadway. And all of a sudden, a guy sort of jumped out from a car about 6 or 7 feet in front of me with a really big Bowie knife. And I jumped back even more, which I shouldn't have done. Normally, you just sort of go like, you put your hands up and you give me your wallet and your money. But I sort of jumped back, and he immediately goes, you shouldn't do that. You don't try to get away from me. Like, it was immediately antagonistic. And I remember thinking, like, what am I going to do? Like, I couldn't turn. I'm in pretty good shape now. I was really in very good shape then. I thought I could beat him in a foot race, maybe going back towards Amsterdam. But Amsterdam at like 12:30 at night, I didn't know where I was running. There weren't going to be very many stores open. And so then I thought like, well, if I get between the car and go out into 110th Street, which is an east-west street, maybe I can like do an end around. So I went between two cars and he went between the same car I was going between and the car ahead of him. And we're standing in the middle of 110th Street. And I'm thinking, can I get him to commit? Just like step in one step, because then I can run around the edge, basically like a football move. But he had clearly played football because he wouldn't commit to that step in. And so I'm thinking like, I don't know what I'm going to do. I think I'm going to have to turn around and run and take my chances. And at that, I had noticed like 2 or 3 seconds before a motorcycle come past going the opposite direction. And as I was about to turn to start running, I realized the motorcycle had stopped. And the guy goes, get on. And I just climbed onto this motorcycle and he zipped away. And the guy is yelling at me, who was going to mug me, because he thought he had a pretty good chance of mugging a guy in a suit.
1: And Gary Melski, this is your life. We found your motorcycle savior and he's joining us now. I'm just kidding.
0: I always wished I would have taken
1: don't
0: out
1: you ever wonder? My mind thinks about that. Like Gary Belsky could have been ended.
0: About 6 blocks later, my heart's beating. All of a sudden I'm thinking, wow, I don't even know who this guy is. He was wearing one of those big helmets with a visor. I was like, this could be the greatest setup in the world. Like the guy basically mugs you and then another guy picks you up and takes you someplace where it's absolutely safe. And right about that time where I was thinking, who's this guy who's I'm driving with on a motorcycle, stops the motorcycle like on Columbus and about 100th Street. And he goes, you all right? And I said, yeah. He goes, you sure? And I said, yeah. He goes, okay. Meaning you can get off my motorcycle now. And so I get off the motorcycle and I'm like, what just happened? Speaking of luck.
1: I think of you whenever I hear that song, Across 110th Street. Anyway, I digress. It's a joy finally having you on, Gary. You are a friend of this show. Come back on, co-host with me. The book again is Solo Golf, The Zen of Playing Alone and How It Can Transform Your Game. I understand. Where were you at the Barnes & Noble on the Upper West Side?
0: I was at the Barnes & Noble on the Upper West Side. I was in Loopers in St. Charles. I was at a lot of places, St. Charles, Main Street Books in St. Charles. I've been doing a lot of press and media. Nothing that matches this conversation because you are Robin Farzad, and this is Full Disclosure. And
1: this is the apotheosis of your career, Gary Belsky. It's turnabout is fair play. Come back on, please.
0: I will. Thank you.

0: I'm Robin Farzad. Thank you for listening. Back with you next week.
1: I'm Nadine, host of Ventura Vibe, and you're listening to KPPQ LP Ventura.
2: I'm Patrick Davidson. On this episode of Recaps, we're sharing another personal history that Caps recorded for the Museum of Ventura County's presentation, Ventura County, the Place We Call Home. Today's storyteller is Cynthia Salas.
3: As an immigrant, I've moved quite a lot.
4: Mm-hmm.
3: To me, the concept of home is not one that I can relate to a specific place.
4: Mm-hmm.
3: When I think about home, to me, home is the memories that I create with the people that surround me. Is also a lot has to do with the community and the work that I do with the community. It gives me purpose and it guides it, you know. I feel that I can contribute, even if it's a tiny little bit, with making something better or a situation better, whatever it is. So why don't you tell me a little bit about yourself?
4: Sure. Similar to yourself, I'm also an immigrant. My parents migrated to California or the United States in the early 70s. My father... In Mexico, because we're from Mexico, he was a professional boxer. He was part of the 1968 Olympics. He was number one in Mexico in his division, peso pluma or featherweight, and I believe number three or number four in the world at that time of his life. But as things happen in families and communities that need to thrive as a family was overshadowed to his career. So he decided to migrate to the United States and work as a field worker. And so when you speak about, you know, what defines family, in terms of my story, I think about what my father tried to recreate to make us feel like home, establishing our norms within our home and understanding that when we were in the United States that we had to dominate a language and dominate a culture or understand a culture that was very different from our own, but still very much conserving our values. And as a migrant field worker, we moved a lot. We moved the cities that I remember as a kid was moving to Salinas, up north, living in Los Angeles until he finally settled in Ventura County. I'm the second oldest of seven siblings. I just recently lost my dad in October. But when you talk about what makes home, it is memories. I've lived in different parts of the United States myself. I moved to the Midwest to go to school. I completed a biochemistry degree. And then after spending time in that world, fell in love with education because I saw how many kids didn't like math and science. And worked in the healthcare agency as a health equity, culture diversity manager during the pandemic and at the peak. And now coming full circle, I work at the Ventura County Office of Education, co-leading efforts around migrant education. So the opportunity to give forward. But when we tie this topic associated to what is home, I think about the families we serve. And even though that isn't my current reality, there's times I find myself processing, like, wow, these are things that I didn't realize my parents went through. And so you start to build rapport with families, familismo, if you will, and you start to create another home within a home. I do remember that growing up, the majority part of our lives, we lived on Ventura Avenue, but my parents always gravitated to Santa Paula. as later on as I grew up, I found out that a lot of people from their state in Michoacán lived here. And so the constant trips. So then I started to normalize that this was just an extension of Mexico, but we just happened to move a lot because of the kind of work. And as I've now come to be a full-on adult, having moved back from the Midwest 10 years ago, again, reestablishing what it is to be, you know, have set a home, what is tied around that, and watching how my nieces and nephews have grown and building memories with them and trying to remind them of my father. And so what really resonated with me, what you shared, was on community. My father was big on community. He didn't speak very much English for the larger part of his life. And so, but understood the importance of building connections with other people. I still remember us interpreting for my dad. And as we were English learners ourselves, wondering now as an adult how much of that I got right. And but people and memories and shared experiences, I think is what builds a home. When I moved to the Midwest and went to school out there and worked out there, I went by myself. My father was concerned about, like, you don't know anybody. You're going to be by yourself. But the example of building community was something that, whether he knew, he modeled intentionally or not, was very embedded. And so as I ventured out in the Midwest, I have my family. I still connect with friends. And it got to the point where I started calling, and I sometimes still say, oh, when I go back to Iowa, my home, or because you start to establish these relationships with people. I think that beyond borders, the human connection is one of the strongest elements to establishing what a home is.
3: Do you feel that your concept of home has also evolved through the years and in the different locations that you've lived in?
4: Yes. I will share that prior to moving to the Midwest, my definition of family or home was very centered around my parents, my brothers and sisters, and the few nieces and nephews that were around at that time. And then when I ventured out, having to learn about a community, getting very involved in the STEM world and in higher education, just exposed me to another tier of people. And so my definition of home changed, given that for those 10 years of my life, these individuals became my families. They were not just colleagues. They were not just coworkers, but these were people that I would break bread with, cry with, pray with, and share, you know, celebrations with. And then when I navigated back home, found myself being part of another family, which were members of the community that were civil rights activists, that were social justice agents for change. And that within that space, learning how people gravitated and built strong bonds and relationships over hardships and struggles and battles, some won, some lost, and some still in that journey to win for people that have less than many of us or some of us. And so the definition of family changes. And even now, as I'm entering another tier of my career and in my life, I also value people that are geared around centering children. The pandemic really left an imprint on me. What I saw and witnessed during the pandemic and the impact it had on people that had very little even before that just moved me to work with a sense of, sorry, I get a little emotional, but moved me to work with a sense of urgency, because even though I did not know many of these individuals, I just felt a sense of connection that this was somebody's dad, mom, sibling, brother, sister, and watching what many families went through out of fear, out of necessity, out of lack of resources was, it just really, really impacted me to the core. Yeah.
3: It's interesting to me. I mean, I think you're articulating things beautifully and very well explained. You know, when I talk to people about the meaning of home, I do hear, you know, for people is family or those memories, or I also heard someone said that home is self-defined, and I wanted to know if that triggers any thoughts on you when someone says that.
4: I believe that everyone has a lens that they look at things through, whether it be learned experience, lived experience, or indoctrination by family values or religious values. But for me, I think the definition of what home is at a core of being a human being and wanting to make connections with people at all levels. And obviously, trust is one of the first factors you build with rapport, but even beyond trust is being able to have not just empathy, but compassion. That you, the empathy level is like, I feel your pain, but I'm stuck with you there, right? And depending on who I am through that empathy, I might respond in a way that is not beneficial to you or to myself. But when we shift that to compassion, then you're seriously searching for how do I connect with this human being without an agenda, with the intent to uplift and elevate this individual to be at his highest level of love, of being and support, and just being everything that person needs at that time.
3: Wow. I feel that you've put in words things that are very hard to explain, and that I think my museum is trying to do, or the people that I'm working with are trying to do. So suddenly it fills me with joy to hear that you are in a position to help many people through the work you do. Patrick, I'm going to ask you, because if you have anything else, because I'm just, I feel that with the last comment, you just dropped the mic.
5: Yeah.
3: And it was like, boom.
5: Yeah. And this is just a curiosity.
4: Sure.
5: Because you've worked with so many people that had so little.
4: Mm-hmm.
5: And how they might answer the question of home is to them, because mm-hmm. they've lost so much.
4: And, you know, that's a really loaded question, especially right now, speaking specifically for field working families who I work with directly and feed the world, but yet they struggle with that definition of what defines a home. For many of the families that I've had the privilege of connecting with, it's basically having a stable space to cohabitate with their family, with their children, to be safe, to have to hear stories about, I'm renting a room where my wife and I and my four or five kids are, we're looking to look for another space because we can't afford it. And so I think for today's families, in a very broad way, think that for them, home means just a sense of security of knowing where you're going to sleep and knowing that your children are going to be safe and that you're going to be stable enough to provide some level of security for kids. Because I think for the parents that I engage, as many parents are, they are thinking about their children's well-being before their own. And wanting to provide a stable space where their children can anchor and feel that, okay, I can continue on with being a kid because I know I have the basic fundamentals of need. But even to that next tier, families want to feel being seen and that they're a member of a society, of a group. I know that when I entered this role, it was very important for me to speak to the family's potential and what they contribute. So creating our own sense of home and family and thanking them for their service and saying that this is why some of these programs exist. So they look at it as a thank you instead of feeling like somebody's just giving me a handout, because there's a lot of pride in that. But I think that we're living in a time where the most basic needs are not being able to be met by families with the kind of work that they do. Yeah.
3: Can you give me a couple of examples of the work you do and that is helping these specific examples?
4: Yeah. Oh, you want specific examples? Okay. Yeah. So, well, there's several, that's my role in my job, but then there's the other role that is like a community member, a community advocate. I'm currently the president of Latino Town Hall. This organization was established here in Santa Paula. It's over 26 years old, and it has a history of just advocating and uplifting the needs of those that feel they don't have a voice or can't speak on their own. From even before the pandemic, just advocating for education, like, because parents and especially our field working families are working, ensuring that when our voices are at the table, that we remember to represent them, that when a school is thinking of doing something, well, are we keeping in mind, you know, our field workers and how will they learn about this information and access? Or most currently with the housing situation in each city, there's efforts being done and reminding those that are decision makers to keep them at the forefront, that when we're truly looking at equity, that we seek to provide for those that truly have nothing, and then seek to help those that have something and then go from there. Additionally to that is in the community also there's a lot of support. I don't do this much now, but before and during my time at the county, even though it wasn't in my role, because I was the equity service manager and people would see me in the community with my team or through Latino Town Hall, domestic violence and wanting to know, well, how do I get help, and being scared to go to a law enforcement agency. And so even though it wasn't part of my job, I would tell the families, okay, I have all these meetings, but I can meet you at this hour of the night. And so I would drive to their homes and read their whatever legal documents they had or advise them on how to appear to court. And if for some reason I couldn't release myself to go with them to court, that I would ensure that I would type up their comments in English and in Spanish, provide them with the copies and give them instructions on what to do when they were there. So the judge could understand their circumstance, because many times families want to be heard, but don't know the correct language to use. And then cultural norms fall into play. I'll give you an example. There was a incident with a family that I supported where there was some level of abuse with the daughter, and the mother engaged the law enforcement, and it was kind of the ball was dropped. From the mom's perspective, there was a language barrier. And then me explaining to mom that the judicial system was very different here than it was in Mexico. Mexico, you're guilty until proven innocent, and they hold you until that point. Whereas here, it's the other way around. And then also explaining to the law enforcement agency that there was a need to inform their law enforcement officials on how to engage with certain community members that don't have experience engaging or understand our judicial system, because it came across as dismissive. Nobody cared. And this particular lady, I ran into her on a break during my break time, and she was crying, and I approached her, and from there I found out that was her situation. So there's always an opportunity to help someone, and we have the choice to do that. Sometimes, yeah, we're tired, and I could have very easily said, you know, I'm tired, let me give you a number and call someone. But again, going to back to your point about community, community is familia, it's family. And so you feel at home in a space. And to this day, I still keep in contact with this family and figure out where she's at, and trying to connect her to resources or people as needed. And more importantly, just continue to when people come and approach us with any challenge, myself or other people in our organization, figure out ways to support them, but also not just solve the issue for them, but ensure that it doesn't happen to anyone else. And always coming in from the lens of assuming good intent, that it was inadvertently, until proving otherwise, because we need to build relationships even with our agencies and our entities that serve.
3: I feel that the next question I'm going to ask you is the wrong question. This is the question that I hear many people asking all the time in different topics. And first of all, there is not a straight or easy answer. And also, I think it depends a lot on what your background is and the mm-hmm. privilege that you carry.
4: Yes.
3: And also, you know, if you're part of a dominant culture or an underrepresented community,
4: mm-hmm.
3: What do you think people can do to help?
4: The options are endless. You don't have to be a well-versed person in an area. It's just being engaged, showing up to a meeting, showing up to a cause, a call to action, and not even giving public comments, just sitting and taking up space and standing for something. I'll give you an example of something that's so simple. My older sister, when she was still with us, she had a daycare. And the way she helped people was she would babysit their children. But if they were young adults, oh, you know what? Let's get you ready to go to college. And so she used to work in a community college. So she would help fill out their paperwork. She'd pick up the phone and call someone she knew. Hey, this is a story for this person. They're coming over. Their paperwork is filled out. And she would tell a student, I will babysit your child 24 hours, but you have to be in school. And so that's one way of helping, right? Another way of helping is somebody comes over and says, can you read this letter for me? I do not know what it says. Communication is the biggest way to help people. Having access in their language is another way to help people. That you may not be a trained interpreter, but if you have a neighbor, a friend, or someone in the community that says, can you help me by interpreting, and you have the ability to speak more than one language, then that's another way to help someone. And then there's the other way of just listening. Listening. We live in a world where we're so overstimulated with messages, texts, texting, social media, television, radio, more so than any time in our history, that the attention span is very little. And so if we can re-invite listening and paraphrasing, and to ensure that we as listeners are capturing everything that someone who's sharing with us is sharing, but also give space not to provide solutions, but to allow that person to process that journey for themselves, to build interdependence and self-dependence. and to empower them to say, look, you can process this as well. I think that that's the simplest of ways to help people. People think that sometimes helping people, you have to do this like gigantic things like taking on board of supervisors or school or, you know, just a huge cause. People can help people in small ways and, you know, smile, just asking somebody how they're doing today, inviting people to sit with you when you see someone's by themselves, if they feel disconnected. So, yeah.
3: Thank you.
4: You're welcome.
3: I'm about to cry.
4: So. No.
3: Thanks.
4: You're welcome.
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0: 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So let's get the vibe started. Today's show is an update on trees and policies and, of course, some monarch butterflies. And here to give us the latest information is returning guest and expert on these topics, Chris Ament, the founder of Native Monarchs, a local nonprofit. Welcome back, Chris. Oh,
1: thanks for having me, and happy Moth Week.
0: Ooh.
1: It's Moth Week. So,
0: I don't
1: if you
0: have
1: didn't know.
0: On my calendar. Okay. All right. Why I have you here is I want the big update on the monarch population in general and some new local proposed research.
1: Yep.
0: Give us the rundown.
1: A lot going on. Let me put it in kind of like an order. The monarch population in general, for the West, we're in the middle of the summer. This is now breeding time for the Western monarch, for the Eastern monarchs. Wherever there is habitat for them that has native milkweed, which is their only host plant, that is where they are breeding. That's where they're laying eggs, and that's where their caterpillars are being born. And then that leads to an adult monarch. So critical, and you know, if you look at what's happening right now with the heat, the wildfires and things like that, it's critical that these habitats that we've put in place to help the monarch population, that we continue to maintain them, make sure there's water. I mean, a lot of times of these habitats that are out in nature anymore, we don't even put them out there without water sources anymore because it's so hot and the plants just die. So, but the population, this is kind of like the testing ground to see how many new monarchs we can start with this generation and make one more generation before the final migration starts in October. So we're waiting to see how much breeding can be done. If there are no plants and they can't find habitat, if there's droughts, if there's fires, you know, that all affects it. We've always had these heat waves at this time, but with climate change adding to it, it makes it a little bit worse and a little bit harder for them. So the population is really, you know, we can't tell right now until we start counting in October to see if it's, you know, if it's increasing. But unfortunately, I have not seen a lot of monarchs kind of coast to coast from in Ventura County. There's little pockets where people have a lot of caterpillars, they have a lot of milkweed. But overall, I'm not seeing a lot of them, which because the numbers are so low, we kind of expected that.
0: That is unfortunate. Okay. So, do you have a big update on the Vista Del Mar overwintering site?
1: The Vista Del Mar overwintering site, I just did a little social media post. It's pretty much exactly the same, except it's dried out and dead looking. There is a stop work order continuing on that property that's owned by Ventura Coastal, LLC. There doesn't look to be like there's any, at least that I know of, any headway for KB Homes and their deal to sell that land to develop it. But, you know, I don't really know what's going on. But the one thing that we have on our side is that it's within the coastal zone. So basically monitored by the Coastal Commission. It's pretty much, it's right near one of our last coastal bluffs that we have in Ventura. So it's going to be there's going to be a lot of things that have to go on as far as environmental impact reports, what they're going to be doing, and remediation. You know, if they go in and they destroy these trees because they think they can basically clear them out, because it takes generations for these trees to come back. So you get rid of them, it's like, well, oh, whoops, you know, I'll pay a fine, and then they start developing. But there is, and this is law is that remediation that has to go on. Remediation, restoration, they have to be responsible. So somebody has to take accountability. And that's what myself, other groups of people, the Ventura Tree Alliance, and even staff at city council, they don't want to, this to go just by the wayside where nobody is accountable and it just happens over and over. So hence came the temporary tree ban at the time, which is still in place. And we've had two different city council meetings that I've been to and spoke at that tree ban is still in place. And at the same time, the city and staff are working on a tree protection ordinance, which is a really, it's a big, big, long, robust ordinance. It's going to be a little complicated to begin with, but I think the city staff is doing their best to kind of simplify it, make it streamline, and make it not so cumbersome. And so that homeowners in Ventura don't think that their property rights are being taken away because they can't take down a tree that they want to. I think the big message of it here is the conversation is about habitat. It's not just about trees.
2: Yes. Okay. So let's talk about that a little bit, because there was a planning commission meeting that was very long.
1: Yes.
2: and you gave public comments. Thank you. I did watch that. And it was very interesting. So then they took some recommendations from that and they sent it to city council.
1: Yes.
2: Right. To create a tree ordinance that I did not realize we don't have any tree protections here in Ventura.
1: We do not. And that's a really good point. The county has for years a tree protection ordinance. So that's been in place. The city does not. But you know what? It's not unheard of because other cities, even cities around us, cities down in LA, each city is responsible for their own tree protection ordinance, their own local coastal program ordinances. So especially beach towns. So they're located within the Coastal Commission. I think that the Ventura Tree Alliance has been working on this for 5 years, trying to get this passed. And it has been hit with roadblock after roadblock. And I just think the Vista Del Mar was the tipping point where we had to do something. But it kind of like bonded us all together to work for the same thing and to show up at these meetings and get other people to show up at the meetings. So bottom line, what happened was the proposed tree protection ordinance as it was, which was 77 pages long, there was a presentation that was given to the Planning Commission and also to the City Council by staff, which was really great. And they, you know, they had diagrams and they showed, diameters of trees that are protected and why it's protected. But there is also a caveat for wildlife, which I was really pleased to see that it's separate from just Coastal Commission. It's separate from heritage trees. It's separate from just mature trees in general, is that trees providing habitat. And that's either for monarch butterflies or for any kind of wildlife like raptors, hawks, owls, birds. So, and a lot of times these will fall into environmentally sensitive areas if there's nesting involved and timing. Timing's a big thing. I mean, I know we can't expect every tree trimmer in Ventura to say, I can't work from this time to this time because, you know, and the birds have different nesting times. You know, you have to be, especially big trees, you know, that have been there for years, and hawks and owls have been using them year after year. Monarchs come every year. It doesn't mean you can prune it to the bejesus in summer.
2: To the nubs.
1: Yeah. And, right. And have it be functional and let them live, because a lot of time, you know, this right now we have the opportunity to improve on this ordinance. That's going to be the next meeting is going to be October 27th, where it comes back on the agenda. And I think that's when City Council is going to vote on it.
2: Okay. So I did watch this meeting. I appreciated your comments. It took, 4 hours to get to
1: that. It was a long time.
2: To that agenda item. But I found it really interesting. And I noticed, I don't know if it's your rapid response network, but a lot of experts came in, weighed in and said, oh, wait, before you pass this, you need to include this measure and this. And I thought that was really instructive.
1: I thought it was great because when we, you know, I try to put out the call to if you don't routinely follow city council meetings, the agenda will come out, and it usually comes out between a week ahead of time. So, I mean, you have to go in and you kind of have to dig a little bit to know that it's on the agenda. And I try to put these announcements out there. So I'm like inviting subject matter experts, biologists, arborists, wildlife conservation groups, any organizations where trees and wildlife matters, but also the public, because we want to basically have people come in and give their opinion of if they think this is something that is reasonable. So I try to put the word out, but there was a really good point, and I didn't even think about, but an arborist that came out and said, you know, in the midst of development, when we have these trees, you think you can, okay, I'm going to save the tree, I'm going to work around it. And she said, I think it was 80%, don't quote me on that, but that the damage is done on the root side.
2: Oh, yes, I remember that.
1: So if you think about that, you know, you can't have this 200-year-old tree something, and then you go and start cutting some of the major roots because you need to put the parking lot in, which is a really good point. So even if you're not butchering the top with trimming, cutting the roots and then asphalting around it or concreting around it, it's not going to be great for the tree too. So it's just another kind of like arm you have to think about in part of the ordinance.
2: Well, I did think that city council people were very open to comments, and they did kick it down the road a bit, but they're offering more opportunity for the public to comment and
1: yes,
2: more experts to weigh in. So I thought that was pretty good.
1: I think the educational outreach will be the difference between people thinking government is taking away my property rights and we have to do this to save any kind of habitat. And basically to keep our wildlife alive within this town. You know, I mean, we're a beach city, mm-hmm. but there's a lot of wildlife that just is not just on the beach,
2: right.
1: Up in the hillsides and things like that. So that's, I think, the important takeaway to that.
2: Oh, good. So I reached out to you about some trees cut at Camino Real Park.
1: Yeah.
2: Did you find out?
1: That was a very interesting conversation. We're still talking about it, but I think bottom line, when trees are cut down, it's always the question of who cut them down and why. And getting to the bottom of that is not always easy because you have a couple of different things to look at. And I've actually developed a grid and given it to the city staff to help them. And it's basically, it's kind of like a flow chart. It's like first questions. Okay, well, where is it? What's the jurisdiction? Is it city? Is it county? That will point you into different directions. Is it public works? Is it the Department of Transportation? Is it some homeowner? You know, is it a safety hazard? Is it an environmentally sensitive area? All these questions. So, but what it seemed like, there may have been a fire started near the base of those trees. Not a big one, I think. May have been a homeless encampment, I don't know. But there was evidence of fire. And I think as they went in to check it out and look it up, you know, it's overgrown in Camino Real with
2: yes.
1: a lot of invasives.
2: Yes.
1: And once those die and they become so dry and flammable, that's the worrisome part. So I think they cleaned up some of them, and I think...
2: this was in the Barranca.
1: Yeah,
2: right.
1: In the Barranca. On the other side of the fence.
2: Right.
1: So you would have to climb over the fence mm-hmm. kind of to get there. But I think some trees that were thought to be dead were cut down, number one. And I don't think they had the proper assessment by, and this is what we're trying to do with the ordinance, is get the proper assessment by biologist and or arborist. Make sure it's diseased. Make sure it isn't trimmed wrong, as well as, you know, if you just they just lopped it off at the, like, 6 foot off the ground, so it was it was a really ugly picture. But actually it was a really good example I could take to city council.
2: We are going to take a little break. When we come back, we'll hear more from Chris, so stay tuned. Catch my show every Monday afternoon at 2 and Tuesdays and Friday mornings at 8 on KPPQLP at 104.1 FM and on the MyTuner app and featured on the KPPQ Podcast Network. 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Welcome back to Ventura Vibe. I'm Nadine. I'm talking with Chris Ament, expert and conservationist. She is telling us about her ideas to streamline the tree removal permitting process.
1: We need to have some kind of just flow chart or procedure that we follow when this comes up. And at the same time, I'm trying to help them with, as a landscaper, with my tree trimmers that I work with. If I put the word out, I said, anybody's got a big tree they're taking out and you need to pull a permit for it, let me know. And I will follow it and try to give feedback to the city as it's happening.
2: Okay. That is good.
1: Because if it's too wound up in red tape and it's like it takes 4 months or something like that. But, you know, even a smaller tree, it's like, okay, maybe this doesn't need a permit. But if it's during nesting time and there's active nests and are they checking? I mean, that's the whole thing. It's just, it's the not only the educational awareness of the homeowner, but if you hire somebody to do this work, because a lot of times you're not doing it, they need to know. They need to be responsible, and they need to know what they can and cannot remove. There are certain trees you just can't remove without a permit. Sycamores, oaks, certain trees with a certain diameter.
2: Oh,
1: of,
2: yes.
1: Of trunks.
2: There was a whole thing on how to measure.
1: Yeah, it's, okay. It's a big deal. But you can see it's kind of complicated. And I think a few city council members are very supportive of this, and they were kind of spearheading this. And a few others are like, this is so difficult. We can never get this through the public. We can't, you know, it's going to be a nightmare. But my take is, you know, anything worth doing has really never been easy. There's going to be a learning curve every single time. I think we just got to bite the bullet and start it somewhere. So I'm looking forward to see what they come back with October 27th. We will have our groups there and try to convince them to pass it. But until then, the tree protection cutting ban stays in place.
2: Okay.
1: It does not sunset.
2: Okay. Oh, very interesting. Well, good. I look forward to seeing that October City Council meeting.
1: Yep, me too.
2: All right. I want to talk about the Endangered Species Act.
1: Okay. I'm so worried about it. I really am.
2: Okay. Why? Why are you worried? Tell me.
1: Well, so I think last year is when I had put a couple campaigns together to try to get more public comment into the Federal Register, because this is this is federal. So the Endangered Species Act is under the U.S. Fish and Wildlife Service.
2: Okay.

0: kind of a little complicated, but I think the I was trying to think of a simple way to kind of explain it to people. So July 10th, 2026 is when U.S. Fish and Wildlife Services and the National Marine Fisheries Service, they finalized a rule that eliminated the longstanding regulatory definition of harm.
1: Harm.
0: Under the Endangered Species Act. So that, okay. That word harm is very important.
1: Okay.
0: Then that rule was published in the Federal Register on July 14th. On July 14th, about nine conservation organizations turned around and filed a federal lawsuit to challenge it.
1: Okay.
0: So at least it kind of puts the brakes on it, and then we look at it and see. The bottom line for this is that wildlife cannot be protected separately from the habitat that keeps it alive. And that's where they kind of want to separate. Well, if you're harming an individual species, you know, yeah, that's wrong.
1: Okay.
0: But removing habitat now is not seen under this rule that they want, isn't seen as the same kind of harm because you're not physically hurting some animal. But when you destroy the area that they live in, they may be gone because they may be, you know, scared and flee, but they come back. They have no habitat. They have no home. It may not legally count as harming the animal when you remove habitat or destroy habitat, but when that habitat loss ultimately prevents wildlife from feeding, breeding, sheltering, or survival, it's a huge impact.
1: And they
0: have no place else to go. So that that is kind of what this harm rule. And I think, like I said, they can't be separate. You can't protect a wildlife species and not protect their habitat.
1: Yes.
0: And if I could, you know, put it in a nutshell, that's it.
1: Yeah.
0: So, which is interesting because that has a lot to do with the tree ordinance in Ventura.
1: Okay.
0: It also has a lot to do with Assembly Bill 2254, which has been, I think, scheduled to be read on the Senate floor August 3rd. And that is California-specific, so California Assembly Bill, and it's specifically for protecting monarch overwintering sites, which would be the eucalyptus trees that they use for migration, that keeps them alive during the winter, but then also supports other wildlife species. So it's this big puzzle, and the pieces are starting to get closing up a little bit and starting to be more connected.
1: Oh, okay.
0: Than before. So you know, taking it down with an ESA change right now is, you know, I'm a small nonprofit. It's like I can't sue the federal government or file, you know, but bigger organizations like the Center for Biodiversity, Environmental Defense Fund, the Xerces, things like that, you know, bigger organizations can band together and do that. And they have been successful in the past, but we have long been waiting for a threatened or endangered ruling for the monarch butterfly from the federal government, and it just has not come. So 4 or 5 years into it, I think what we're focusing now is like act local, act California, start okay. California, because we really can't do anything in Mexico if they're illegally cutting trees down, planting avocados, whatnot, diverting water. We have no say there, but we do have a say in developing our coastal towns up and down California and saving what we know are designated monarch overwintering sites.
1: And we have a number here, right?
0: We have quite a few. Town? Yeah, we have at least 10. And then this extends all the way up the coast through Santa Barbara, where there's, you know, really hundreds more. As they're disappearing, and every year we find more and more that have been disappearing, but we've got a beat on the ones in Ventura right now, and it's pretty much because of the general plan and that they made allocations for monarch protected sites in their general plan. That was, and you know, I fought hard for that. I went to those meetings, and fortunately the city council and staff, they voted to have that and keep that in there.
1: Yay. Well, that's a good segue, because I want to talk. You were recently recognized

0: recognized for your work by the Girl Scouts.
1: Yes. Yes, that was very exciting.
0: Tell us all more details.
1: Oh, the Girl Scouts of the Central Coast, their chapter here, but it was at Camp Arnaz, which is
0: yes, I know that one.
1: Off the 33, and all over Central California. But I was one of six women recognized for, I guess, the good we were doing.
0: Yay!
1: But it was awfully nice to be honored like that. And that was there was a lot of people there. It was a big annual event as far as the Girl Scouts go. But it was funny because Camp Arnaz was one of the first places that I installed a monarch butterfly habitat.
0: Oh.
1: And I thought it was going to be a small little job. And they said, oh, yeah, come out. We're going to have some Girl Scouts come out and you can show them how to install it. And I was like, yeah, okay, no problem. It was hundreds of girls. And they came through at like 10 at a time every 15 minutes. And I actually planted some of the plants and then succulents that we had put in. I actually had to pull some out so we had other groups that could put them back in. And you know, the succulents didn't care. So, but it looks great, you know, and it's functional. I mean, there were monarchs there. Camp Arnaz is a great piece of property and a great breeding spot. So I think they're trying to, I think they've already developed it, but it's still, there's more to be done, but kind of like a monarch breeding and research center.
0: Oh, good.
1: There, and let Girl Scouts come up with their own projects. One of the things that is kind of slows projects down for monarchs in California is that you need to have a scientific collection permit to handle them. So I'm actually working with CSU Channel Islands and the Santa Barbara Zoo. They have a collaboration, and we are applying for a scientific collection permit. So we can, number one, sample for parasites, diseases for monarch butterflies, but then also look into radio tagging, would be very interesting because we're going to see what monarchs are actually joining the migration, or are they stuck in this ecological sink if you have too much tropical milkweed in your yards? Is it keeping them there? It's a big deal. It's scientifically, for the monarch, it's probably going to be one of the most groundbreaking things to see.
0: Wow.
1: They've done it in the East already. We just haven't done it in the West. But to be a part of that is super exciting, and
0: wow,
1: with the university and with the zoo.
0: Very good. Well, congratulations on all fronts. I will have you back to update us on
1: we'll
0: that.
1: We'll have a lot more to talk about.
0: Yes. And now it's time for the Community Chess segment. Here's where I'd like to highlight some resources for the community. Chris, tell us about Conservation Partner Program and the special way it can help protect the monarch butterflies.
1: You know, it's when school's out and it's summer, it kind of winds down a little bit, but there are still groups like mine that, I mean, I still go out and check habitats all the time. I still have volunteer groups that will come out to Channel Islands. We work with the Centers for Community Engagement with CI, that we have groups come out and they learn about organic gardening, regenerative farming, and how pollinator habitat can coexist together. The other thing I'm kind of outreaching and extending is to organic farmers in the area. And they have been, you know, they're facing a tough time. If you can buy locally, great. I mean, things like avocados and lemons, but any fruit that is grown here, if you're an organic and regenerative farmer, you're taking it to the next level. You're doing a lot of extra work. You're paying a lot more, but you're doing it the right way that we need to sustain our farming in our future. So frequent those farms, those organic farms. McGrath Family Farms is somebody that I work with all the time. And a lot of times they have farm days that you can go to. So
0: yes.
1: I go to farm day all the time. I also, you know, I'm available for presentations for groups that when we have a relevance and a connection to the monarch butterfly, or you just want to learn something new. And the other thing, too, is some of the products that we make with our milkweed seed oil, I'm also donating them to local groups that do good. I'm just like, you know what? Okay. I'm going to put a pause on sales, and I'm just going to donate this because it gets the message out there. And a lot of times it gets people interested in making habitats.
0: Well, that's all we have time for. I want to thank Chris Ament, founder of conservation nonprofit Native Monarchs and Monarch Botanica.
1: Yes.
0: For joining me today.
1: Thank you for having me. It's always a good time and always a great conversation with you.
0: And thank you for listening. Thanks so much for listening to Ventura Vibe. 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

0: You are listening to Spoiler Alert Radio, conversations on the craft of filmmaking. I am your host, Tony Panacchia. On this episode of Spoiler Alert Radio, we speak with Canadian production designer Peter Kosko. Peter studied at the Ontario College of Art, and after graduating, he initially worked in sculpture and creating art installations, eventually transitioning into art department roles, such as builder and painter for local film and television productions. Peter's earlier work has included films such as Nothing, creating a visually inventive world with limited resources, and period projects such as Kit Kittredge, An American Girl, with historically detailed character-driven environments. His other film work includes Collaborator, The Lesser Blessed, Women Talking, and 40 Acres. Peter's television work includes Total Recall 2070, Damien, People of Earth, Surreal Estate, and Small Achievable Goals. More recently, Peter designed the feature film Tuner, a taut thriller about a gifted piano tuner whose hypersensitive hearing pulls him into the dangerous world of safecracking. Peter's work has earned him 4 nominations from the Directors Guild of Canada, as well as a win for Women Talking and a Canadian Screen Award for 40 Acres. Welcome, Peter Kosko, to Spoiler Alert Radio.
1: Hi, glad to be here.
0: All right, so first of all, can you talk a little bit about your background and how you developed an interest in film generally and the art department in particular before deciding to pursue those as a career?
1: Sure, yeah. Well, I mean, I was always interested in film and television. I mean, I didn't really think of it as a career. I mean, I had a bit of a wide range of interests, all to do with visual art and design and that sort of thing. And I guess really my first real exposure to designing sets came in high school. I was at a school that had an interesting theater program. And after trying out different things, I kind of got involved in the theater program a little bit later and did it a little bit more concentrated and immersively. And I designed some sets for the productions at high school. And I guess I thought of it as an interest, not as a career. I studied visual art and I exhibited for a number of years. And I really enjoyed that. But that's not really something that you could make a living at. And it seemed that the people that I knew that were practicing visual artists often had teaching jobs. And I guess that was never in the cards for me. And along the way, I started working on film and television productions by building sets and painting sets and things like that. And I got to a certain point where I realized, as much as I enjoyed doing that, I didn't really have any formal training in building. You know, like I was an okay carpenter. I wasn't a great carpenter. And I realized that there was other aspects of my interests and abilities and training that weren't completely utilized in carpentry. So I eventually kind of thought that working in the art department might be a better fit for me. And I started working in the art department, and I was fortunate enough that a couple of my early jobs required somebody to work as an art director, but also have to have a bit more of a hands-on involvement in the building of the sets. And so I was able to transition into the art department as an art director. I did do a little bit of graphic design and a little bit of set design on some productions, but I started working as an art director pretty quickly. And on one of those shows, on Total Recall 2070, I started off as the art director, and the production designer that I was working with at the time had stated at the beginning of the project that he didn't want to be on the show for its duration. So he left shortly after the pilot episode. I mean, we were on it, the prep was quite long, so we were on it quite a while together. But then most of the actual filming, I was in charge. And initially, I was working as an art director, head of department, and then I got bumped up to production designer. And the director that had directed the pilot episode and a number of episodes was doing an ambitious TV movie, kind of like an action adventure TV movie. And so I worked with him on that. And then that just led to more production design work. And things kind of went from there.
0: So what sort of research did you do to create the Depression era backdrop for the film Kit Kittredge, An American Girl, particularly in Kit's family home and boarding house. And how did you approach creating Cincinnati exteriors of the period in modern-day Ontario?
1: I really like doing research for films and period films, and it's always a really fun challenge to immerse yourself in that research and find things that you could incorporate into the film. In that case, I remember receiving material from American Girl, and when the book arrived that the film was based on, I was really impressed with the detail and accuracy and depth of the information that is provided in the books for the American Girl dolls. You know, like the dolls come with books that have amazing ephemera, like envelopes with her report card and a little eraser wheel with a little brush on it and all sorts of interesting little elements like that that made incorporating that material into the film fun and exciting because it was so accurate and thoughtful. And we had a bit of a challenge finding the house for kids. We had to find a house that was in a neighborhood that was built sometime in the 20s, late 20s, because the events of the story take place, I think it was 1930. It was just after the Depression. The father loses his job. And so, you know, we wanted to imply that this young family moved into this house when the house was new. I had been living there for a while. And so we had to find this house in the neighborhood that was built around that time that didn't have new modern additions, didn't have like looming condo towers that you could see from the backyard, needed a backyard that was big enough to accommodate the action because a lot of the action took place outside. And in particular, there was a tree in the backyard that had a treehouse in it. And so right from the beginning, I said to the location department that finding an appropriate house was going to be enough of a challenge for them that we in the art department would take care of the tree. That was lots of fun because I'd never built a tree before. So we actually went to look at another house in the neighborhood, and the location managers got all panicky when the director and I said, yeah, this place is okay, but that house across the street there is really interesting. And we, you know, walked across the street and we're looking around, and the location manager quickly, you know, knocked on the door and made introductions. And we found this great place with a very large ravine lot that we were able to, on location, build our tree on. And it was, you know, made out of steel I-beams, and we bent, you know, like steel tubes to create the branches, buried it into the ground, anchored it into the ground, and then wrapped it in bark that was done from making a cast. We created a mold of tree bark and we cast various panels, and then we wrapped it. Then inside of that, built the tree house. We built it on location, and we also had one in the studio because we used the house on location for the exteriors, but then we did all the interiors in a studio. And not only did we have to build this tree house in the backyard, but it had to have a branch that went to a particular room that one of the boarders was in, and Kit, in her sleuthing, unravels a mystery and then has to make a quick escape from the bedroom along the branch to the treehouse. So it was quite a specific piece of scenery that we had to create for that.
0: You are listening to Spoiler Alert Radio, conversations on the craft of filmmaking. On this episode of Spoiler Alert Radio, we are talking with production designer Peter Kosko, whose work includes Kit Kittredge in American Girl, Women Talking, 40 Acres, and Tuner. So then next, the film Women Talking follows a group of Mennonite women who discuss their future after discovering their men's history of repeated rapes. What sort of research did you do to authentically recreate the low-tech world of this subculture? And how did a relatively drab color scheme and lack of artificial light source affect your considerations in creating the buildings in which the community lived and worked?
1: There was a lot of research that we did for Women Talking because we were depicting a Mennonite colony in South America that initially had roots in Canada, in Manitoba. And that's where Marion Taves, the author of the book, is from and where she grew up. So we did a lot of research, photo research. There was some documentaries that helped us out a lot. One thing that was really interesting was it's a very strict code that they live by. And we wanted to pick that realistically and as authentically as possible. And there's some commonalities that we were noticing when we were doing some of these investigations. Like, for instance, the color scheme of a lot of the houses often incorporated a turquoise color and white, you know, like a painted dado and white walls, and certain materials were common to how they lived. But we wanted to create different character houses that somehow conveyed something of the conditions under which they lived and their place in the community and their standing in that community. So within those very strict parameters, we tried to give different houses its own character and its own personality. And the mode of living is very simple and unadorned, and that's a virtue. But so there would be no artwork on the walls or paintings or anything like that. The only thing that would be put on the walls would be things that had a purpose, like a clock or a calendar. But because a clock or a calendar could also be a form of visual decoration, we noticed that some walls had three or four calendars on them and two or three clocks in the same room. So even within those strict rules of living, there would be ways to introduce some things that were more decorative, that didn't conflict with their beliefs. We did a very desaturated process for the filming because, you know, like at one point there had been talk about, is this a story that's best told in black and white? But then that seemed like it was trying to be not of today. And these were events that took place not that long ago. So it was decided to do a very desaturated look to the colors. But because there was a lot of desaturation that happened in the processing, we realized that to have a hint of color after the film was desaturated, some of the colors had to be very vivid and very intense, like the Claire Foy character, her house, for instance, that was the most warm and inviting and nurturing of the houses that we tried to depict, was actually very vibrant in reality. But because most of that color was then desaturated, you know, like it would be very bright reds and pinks that would then just have a bit of a dusty rose, pale red kind of quality when it was finished. The houses also had a very particular and simple construction techniques. Often they weren't that finished inside because, you know, Bolivia being very warm, they didn't need, you know, like insulation, and they were designed to allow the air circulation. And so we tried to be as honest as we could to that, but still make it work within the structure of the film and the different characters that we tried to depict by having slight nuances between the houses that all had a certain similarity to make them all a little bit more individual.
0: So the film 40 Acres takes place in a world where a family of Canadian farmers descended from American Civil War migrants defends their homestead against marauders. The film has a distinctive visual sense with elements of a multi-generational farm setting, a rather harsh landscape, and a post-apocalyptic feel. How did you work with the director to blend these elements and create a distinctive look to accentuate the mood of the story?
1: That film was directed by R.T. Thorne, who's another talented filmmaker I've had the good fortune of working with. And again, he's also very visual. He started off doing comic books and things like that. So he comes to it from drawing, and he had a strong idea of what this family should look like. And it's actually a blended family. It's a black woman who is a descendant of slaves that fled the United States, and an indigenous man who's got deep family roots on the land, and they come together and create their family together. And that, again, was one of these serendipitous things where we filmed that in Northern Ontario as well, around Sudbury, which is better known for mining. And it's not the first thing that comes to mind when you're thinking of a story set on a farm. But the fact that it is a harsh environment where the winters could be, you know, like very severe and very cold, but it's also a terrain that is more known for its rock formations. And that really added something to the visual language of the film, because we were depicting this dystopian future where food insecurity had become a predominant factor in people's lives in the world and how things were structured. And going to a place that has that harshness was able to really introduce a strong visual language. And when we originally started looking for places to film, the main location for that was the family home. And there wasn't a great selection of homes. And I said to the location manager that what would really be best is if we could find a house that isn't inhabited by anyone. It'd be great if it was a place that actually had some history and did have some age. And we found a home that hadn't been inhabited for a while, but was probably close to 100 years old. And we were able to make some modifications to the house and open it up so that it would be more conducive to filming. But in the process, we pulled off some wood paneling that was put up in the living room in maybe the 70s. And we discovered that there was layers and layers of old wallpaper on the wall, some of it going back to the 20s and 30s. In the kitchen, there was a drop ceiling. And when I first went there, I poked around and lifted up the drop ceiling and realized that that drop ceiling was hiding this beautiful cedar V-groove, tongue and groove ceiling. So we were able to kind of peel away these later modifications that were done to the house and reveal this history and incorporate that into the language of the film, because the Freeman family had lived in this home for generations. And then we found another place that we used as the exteriors for the barn and the fields and the exterior of the house. And again, because of the harshness of the climate, I realized that the farmhouses in the Sudbury area didn't have open porches, but an open porch is such an iconic element on the farmhouse. So that was an element that I thought was really important to introduce to help tell the story and to use that as an element that viewers would recognize and use that as a key into the visual design of the other elements that we created.
0: You are listening to Spoiler Alert Radio, conversations on the craft of filmmaking. On this episode of Spoiler Alert Radio, we are talking with production designer Peter Kosko, whose work includes Kit Kittredge in American Girl, Women Talking, 40 Acres, and Tuner. So you recently were production designer on the acclaimed film Tuner, about Nikki, a talented piano tuner suffering from hyperacusis or hypersensitivity to sound, which leads him to uncover an unexpected skill at safecracking. First of all, can you talk about creating the class conflicts in the film, from the opulent settings in which Nikki's piano clients live to the more modest apartments of Nikki, his mentor or his girlfriend, to seedy locations like the trap house with the fish tank?
1: Yeah, there was quite a range of different homes that we created for that. Harry's home, the Dustin Hoffman character, we wanted to create a place where it kind of suggested that even though Harry Horowitz was a piano tuner, he was a piano tuner who had a huge love of music. And even though he lived modestly, was very culturally sensitive and attuned to different cultural pursuits. It wasn't really ever stated overtly, but his wife, we wanted to imply that she also had a creative side. So there was a number of paintings that there was a room that we created as her studio. It didn't really end up getting featured, but we wanted to imply that the paintings in the house were his wife's paintings, and they were both culturally active and had been for decades. And that was a really fun set to create. Nikki's place, he's struggling, and he had a, like a modest little basement apartment. And again, to create a lot of textures and layers and visual interest, we had everything from pieces of pianos that were partially dismantled to, like his bike hanging on the wall to, like his record collection and his workshop. So his was a much more hermetic and claustrophobic environment. And that was contrasted with the homes of most of the clients that they went to tune their pianos. You know, like these are often people that have grand pianos, not because they're talented pianists, but because it's a status symbol and it's a fancy piece of furniture that the Harry Horowitz character even comments on, that even though pianos aren't played, they still need to be tuned to be kept in plain shape. So we did a lot of location scouting of very opulent, high-end, sometimes very over-the-top homes that they would go to tune the pianos. And then at one of these places, Nikki meets a crew that is also involved in theft. So through them, he enters a bit of an underworld of drugs and money and theft. And the place where there's a big confrontation with the fish tank that gets shot up and was a lot of fun. That was a house in a project that is slated for demolition. So again, even there, we kind of dismantled some walls. There were some walls that we kind of pulled the drywall off of so that you just had 2x4 studs. There was also to go with that kind of house, like to create this deconstructed world, we also had other things, you know, like sheets of vapor barrier and exposed lath. And I think that was the place, the set where we had our biggest safe that was about the size of a fridge. It's really interesting doing the research into the safes because I didn't know a lot about them, but a lot of safes in very opulent high-end homes that have very expensive watch collections or jewelry or all that sort of stuff actually are like gigantic jewelry boxes. And a lot of them have, you know, like upholstered exteriors with quilted surfaces and semi-precious elements to them. And so that was another interesting world to delve into and to learn more about and find elements to depict that. Yeah, it was just a really fun project to collaborate with him on.
0: Right. So then one of the two key objects driving the narrative in Tuner is the piano. What was the process of locating pianos from upscale grand pianos in wealthy houses or performance spaces to the quirky upright piano in the hospital to the partially disassembled piano at Ruthie's apartment?
1: Yeah, that was a big undertaking. I mean, fortunately, you know, like some of the places did have grand pianos, like some of the grand homes, and then the concert halls. We filmed at a concert hall in Toronto, the Kerner Hall, for the final performance. We also did some shooting at the National Ballet School. They had some pianos, but a lot of them we had to source from piano dealers. And so we wanted to have a range of different pianos to fit in with the different environments that we were shooting in. And that was a bit of a process to, you know, like source pianos that had different characteristics, different finishes, different sizes. The piano that was at the hospital was lots of fun. That actually was the piano that belonged to my art director, who was looking to get rid of it because she was downsizing to sell her home. Because the thing with pianos is some of them are hugely expensive, but often if you have one of these old uprights, you can't even give them away because they're not as in demand as they were. And so we took that piano and we kind of used the visual style of the late 60s, kind of like flower power era. One of the references for the painting that was done on the exterior of the piano was a Rolls Royce that John Lennon owned in the late 60s. It had a very elaborate paint job. So that became a fun contrast with the other beautiful, rich wood grain pianos that we had. And then Ruthie's piano, Nikki's girlfriend, their budding relationship is kind of spurred on by when she calls him to fix a piano that is damaged because of a water pipe burst. Again, that was trying to tell a story point. It was a piano that belonged to her grandmother, I believe. And it was a very treasured possession of hers that had a lot of sentimental value. So we wanted to make that a little different from the other pianos that we saw. Yeah, that was a wood finish piano that had a really beautiful patina on it. And we were able to take it apart. And actually, we used another piano to take apart. We used the soundboard of a similar piano that wasn't in as good shape. So yeah, we dismantled pianos and safes to get the interior workings of them for the shots of the insides of these things, and, you know, like the correlation between the workings of the piano and the workings of the safe and the intricacies in their engineering and craftsmanship and the fine detail in both of them became a bit of a counterpoint between one world and the other, you know, like the safes being, you know, like Nikki's criminal activities and the piano his more artistic life that he had to kind of put on hold when he developed the hyperacusis. So it became again another contrasting worlds that we kind of ricocheted between the two of them in some of those scenes.
0: So do you have any other upcoming projects that you'd like to mention? And do you have any closing words for our Spoiler Alert radio audience?
1: I will be starting something shortly that I'm really looking forward to. I'm going to be doing a series called Blessed Sacrament with Kathleen Robertson. She's an actor and writer and show creator who recently did Swimming with Sharks. And it's an interesting story. It's about the family dynamics of three sisters and their mother who are involved in working and running a hospital that is a bit of a family legacy. It was started by the grandfather of the three sisters. And it's set in the backdrop of a hospital and the different personalities of the three different sisters is a big part of it. And Kathleen is originally from Hamilton, Ontario, and the series is set in Hamilton. So it's an interesting project to work on because I like working with Canadian storytellers. And also I think that Hamilton is a city. It's kind of like Buffalo, New York, in that they're both steel towns on the Great Lakes. And Hamilton has been used as a location for countless other films and TV projects, but rarely has it been able to depict itself in a story. So I'm looking forward to that.
0: Excellent. Well, thanks so much, Peter Kosko, for taking the time to talk with us today on Spoiler Alert Radio.
1: Thank you very much for inviting me. And I realized that in the process of answering those questions, there were a lot of spoiler alerts that I revealed there with some of the plots and storylines and some of the projects I've worked on.
0: You have been listening to Spoiler Alert Radio, conversations on the craft of filmmaking. I've been your host, Tony Pinocchia. On this episode of Spoiler Alert Radio, we spoke with production designer Peter Kosko. 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
5: Welcome to Radio Curious. I'm Barry Vogel. The shootings and deaths at the Marysville Pilchuck High School in Marysville, Washington, on October 24th, 2014, brought sadness, fear, and a special form of healing and unity to the Tulalip people and other Native people in the area. In this edition of Radio Curious, we visit with Jerome Edge, a Native American of Swinomish and Upper Skagit heritage, radio host and hip-hop activist at KSVR-FM in Mount Vernon, Washington, very close to Marysville, Washington. When Jerome Edge and I visited from his home in Mount Vernon, Washington, we discussed the trauma and sadness caused by these shootings and the turn toward healing that then occurred among the Native communities. We also discussed a developing hip-hop focus, a way to instill values of personal and community respect and strength. The song, Rise Up, which you will hear in the program sung by Shondeen Zollner, a promising young singer, is used by permission. Jerome Edge and I began our conversation on November 16, 2014, when I asked him to put the shootings in a context of time and place.
6: Basically what happened is there was a young man by the name of Jalen Freiberg. He had some people that he had pre-targeted that he was going to do this to. And the day of the shooting in the cafeteria, when all of the target people were gathered, he shot all of them, and he killed four, and one survived with some significant facial injuries. Then shortly thereafter, he turned the gun on himself, and he shot himself and killed himself.
5: Who was Jalen Freiberg in the community?
6: Well, from what I know at Tulalip and from my various friends tribally, you know, he was a young man, surprisingly very culturally involved. He did Northwest Coast Native dance. My little cousins actually knew him pretty well from the canoe journey, where they all paddled down together in the traditional canoes and head down to this predetermined location and gather for a large festival known as a potlatch, where they get together and just share song, story, just family and a good time. And, you know, he was a young man in his community, from what I've heard, that was very loved by a great many people. And he was actually voted homecoming royalty at Marysville Pilchuck High School, which is kind of interesting because he doesn't really fit the narrative of the loner that was the picked on kid that just kind of snapped after being by himself. Like, you know, he was a popular kid. He played on the football team. You know, again, he was homecoming royalty. And he was very loved and cared about by a great many people in his tribal community, from what I've seen.
5: So let's talk about the tribal community and the shock, the despair, and the turn towards healing.
6: This is something that I think a lot of people would find very intriguing, because with a tragedy like this, Native people in our communities are so closely connected that when something horrifically tragic like this, it's felt by a great many people, like from tribes up and down the Northwest Coast. Like, for instance, the young man Jalen, who was the shooter, I've known his grandfather, who's a very prominent elder in his community. And the Native people, traditionally speaking, our society, when it comes to tragedy, just horrific things happening, that's exactly what we do turn to, is healing and understanding and moving on and just holding everyone up to take away that pain and to do everything you need to do to share that love and move on with life. Like, I think a good example is in our tribal communities here on the coast. If you go to one of our funerals with Northwest Coast Native people, it's completely the opposite. Like, our funerals are really open in public, and there's kind of like an open invitation extended to people who wish to attend to show their support and their love for the family in this hard time. And Tulalip, what they've done is, just like all Native people do here on the coast, is that's been their focus, is to come together as a community to hold everyone up. It's supporting those families through these hard and difficult times, his included, because regardless of the horrific act that he committed, that was obviously a very troubled young man, you know, someone who would do that, who would willingly do that to someone. Two of the individuals he shot were even his own cousins. Someone who would do that is a very damaged soul.
5: I saw a photograph of the mother of one of the young women who died, a story about how she hugged Jalen Freiberg's mother.
6: Right. That's very deep. That's our way. Like, we don't, you know, focus on the negative. We focus on what needs to be done. Native people are really communal here on the coast. And when it comes to our culture and our heritage, it affects us all. Like, those two mothers each know what each other is going through, because not only did they experience horrible loss of a child, like, they both know the pain of that loss together. And with Native people, that's our focus, is, you know, we're more of a communal people that, you know, we hold each other up in those difficult times of need, opposed to dividing each other. Like, I've noticed a lot of times when, you know, school shootings happen or something of the sorts here in America, like, I mean, you would never see that. Like, you would never see just everybody like, okay, you know, here's a horrible tragedy. Let's come together and let's love and let's hold up and let's support these families going through this difficult time. It automatically turned into, well, Obama is blah, blah, blah, or, you know, gun control this, or I'm going to go buy, you know, my guns before such and such political party takes that away. And so it's just, I just think with that image, I think this is something that America could really learn from, because it's powerful to see that, because there's so much love there. Like, people from communities, tribal communities here near and wide have come together, not just from Tulalip, but from all up and down the Northwest Coast to be there and hold up and support and love these families through this difficult time. In the loss of children, I mean, they were just babies. I mean, I think one was 14.
5: In retrospect, has there been an analysis or an opinion about Jalen and what occurred in his mind?
6: From the news media that I've been following and just from the stuff I've been reading and, you know, kind of the hearsay, kind of, you know, through the grapevine, I don't really believe there has been. And if there has been, now that this is in the hands of Tulalip, and with all of the members of Tulalip who have been affected by this, I think every victim in the shooting was Tulalip. It's kind of their way that, you know, when further analysis and things happen down the road, that Native people are also in the face of tragedy are also really a private people. That's why I think so many people are so surprised by this, because when it comes to problems and issues and things of the such, like, Native people, Northwest Coast Native people, are not very public about that fact. You would rarely ever hear of, like, a young Native American goes angry and shoots up kindergarten or something of the such. Like, it's not very customary in tribal communities for stuff like this to happen. You know, if there's further analysis or things from Tulalip, that it'll probably be pretty private. When this happened, like, the media sharks were swimming, circling for blood. Like, I mean, they were on the scene, and, like, they had, like, there were, like, crying children that they had their cameras in the face of, that they were harassing. And then, you know, when the media hype died down, like, you know, the news trucks pack up and, you know, everybody's gone, and nobody cares about in the mainstream, the narrative of a different narrative here than is different in America when we have these school shootings that, like, you know, it's not about a partisan political affiliation. Like, it's much deeper than that. It's about love. It's about understanding. And, you know, it's about being in a sense of community and just helping people cope and heal. Like, one thing actually I forgot to mention that was really powerful that the Tulalip tribes did is they sent representatives from the tribe at a big school meeting they had about after the shooting, where they performed a healing song ceremony as a way of you know, trying to spread love to, you know, just not just the natives affected, but the whole entire community, because, you know, Marysville and actually Tulalip are really close in proximity. And they realize that, you know, there's just, it's not just the Tulalip thing. It's a community-wide thing that have affected so many people.
5: Jerome Edge, can you share with us your Native American background and its proximity to the Tulalip people?
6: Of course. I am Swinomish and Upper Skagit. Both tribal communities are located, I believe, probably about 45 minutes from Tulalip and in proximity. Here on the coast, there's a lot of interrelation between tribes. Like, I have distant relatives from Tulalip. You know, I have distant relatives from a number of communities up and down the coast. And there's just a lot of interrelation between our tribes.
5: In this edition of Radio Curious, we're visiting with my friend Jerome Edge. Jerome goes by the nickname of DJ DEFCON, and he's the host and producer of radio programs at KSVR from Mount Vernon, Washington. How far north of Seattle is that, Jerome?
6: That's probably about an hour and a half north of Seattle.
5: Jerome and I met in La Plata, Argentina, in November of 2010 at the International Community Radio Conference, attended by 500 people from 85 countries. We've been friends and colleagues since, both having attended the Grassroots Radio Conference in August of 2014 in Ames, Iowa. 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I'm Barry Vogel. Jerome, tell us about your work as a host and producer of radio. I'm particularly interested in the hip-hop work that you're doing.
6: Oh, okay. Well, as Barry said with a very wonderful introduction, my name is Jerome Edge. I go by DJ Defcon. I'm the host and program producer of a program called the Massive Mix Session, Thursdays from 8 p.m. till 10 o'clock p.m. on KSVR 91.7 FM, located in Mount Vernon, Washington. And my program is called the Massive Mix Session for a very good reason, because with my work with hip-hop, like, I do so much. Like, you know, I'm just not that guy who goes into a studio and pushes a button. Like, you know, not only do, you know, I put together a really good variety mix of giving local and underground musicians as well a platform for exposure, but also use my platform for outreach. One thing I do a lot of times is with a lot of our local youth in the community, especially our tribal youth, is one form of outreach I've really been active in is encouraging young people from Indian reservations to take up the banner of hip-hop, because most of our tribal communities here in the United States even are oral tradition-based societies. So that's how you told your story, was by oral tradition, by song, by dance, by speaking.
5: So, Jerome, how are you bringing this about, creating the oral tradition access to the public radio waves for the native people?
6: Well, what I'm doing is not only encouraging young people to take up hip-hop, but I'm also relating the fact that, you know, here in this new age digital world, this is really a way of just doing the same thing our ancestors have been doing, except for in a new age modern form and way. Like, you know, I do things from, like, when kids want to record, I open up a recording studio, to mentorship opportunities. I come and talk to Native young people, because a lot of times when a young kid from the Indian reservation sees, well, hey, my cousin Jerome is, you know, he's got a lot to say. Like, you know, wow, he can do it. You know, he was a kid once on the res just like me, and look at the great things he's doing. From that positive encouragement to actual time in the studio to mentorship opportunities.
5: Tell us, if you could, the stories that are relayed, the words or the phrases, or perhaps even give us an example of hip-hop.
6: Well, with the hip-hop, I've heard stories of kids, like, I mean, kids, talking about battles with drug addiction, about broken homes and broken families, about being afraid to leave the Indian reservation because the rest of the world is a scary thing, to socioeconomic issues from, you know, looking for a job, to just the ills of life, and right on down to kids who have talked about, you know, some of their traditions, you know, their family and where they come from. And it's just really crazy to see what

0: Well, a good rendition, actually, I think, in good relation, there's a young woman, actually. I think I played this song in Ames, and it's called Rise Up. Like, and this girl, when she recorded it at the time, she was 17, and she's about 4'11". Her heart and soul is humongous. When she did this track, it was just like, wow. I play this from time to time on my show.
1: Jerome, it sounds to me like this is a song that we ought to have as part of this interview. I'd like you to tell us a little bit more about the young woman who we will hear next.
0: Shondeen Zollner. If you hear her do her music, like, just her heart and soul, when she puts that into that, like, it's powerful. Like, it lights up a room. She talks about in this song pretty much leading the charge for future generations.

0: the lyrics in this song and the lyrics that I've heard being performed by some new young hip-hoppers are different than the ones of Strings of Damnation and Strings of Malcontent. Where do you see that change going?
1: Like, what a lot of people don't understand and a lot of people don't realize because they're not from the hip-hop community is that what you see in the mainstream, like, that's not hip-hop. What's gone on with the hip-hop?

0: pop and rap communities is that you have music that, in essence, has done the same thing that major media conglomerates have done. They give us, you know, someone else's agenda, you know, someone else's consolidation. Basically, what had happened is when hip-hop first came out, the same executives that are the problem with the mainstream media that us and community radio are fighting, you know, tooth and nail against, have done the same things to hip-hop and rap and urban music. Is they see a product. They see something that they can cut, they can package, they can sell, and consolidate for their own monetary agendas. And that's why you don't hear the songs of people like Sean Dean.
1: Hopefully we can hear more of the songs from Sean Dean and the work that you do. Well, and Jerome Edge, I want to thank you for being with us on Radio Curious. And before we close, I have a couple of questions I'd like to ask you.
0: Okay.
1: One is about a eureka or an aha moment that changed your life.
0: Probably the biggest eureka moment I've ever had was back in 2006 when I was at an AMART conference that was held in Amman, Jordan. And, you know, if you take a trip back a little bit and you remember what was going on in 2006, like, that was the height of the Iraq war. Sentiments against Muslims in certain parts of the country were not that good, and rather bad. And there were just a lot of stereotypes, you know, that were flying around about the Middle East and people outside the United States and just the world in general from an American standpoint. And going to the AMARC summit and seeing the region with my own eyes, meeting the people, talking to the people, hearing their stories, hearing about their families, that, you know, they were just like you or me, that, you know, there's a guy in the Middle East right now who, you know, wakes up in the morning and puts his pants on to go to work the same way you or I do. Like, it just was a telling moment of just life, just that as human beings, we're all one and the same more than I think we all realize.
1: And Jerome Edge, what would you like to do with the rest of your one precious life?
0: I'd like to continue with media in this type of activism, this type of grassroots, on-the-ground activism. Bring the alternative voices to people. And I think that expression is so important.
1: And finally, Jerome Edge, is there a book that you could recommend to our listeners?
0: There's a really good one called The Indians of Skagit County that's sold online, I believe, through the Laconia Historical Society. And basically what it is it's a really good book talking about some of the oral histories of the people here in the Skagit Valley region that I call home. It gives you a good insight in kind of the mindset and in the heart of Native people from here in the region have been all about here on the Northwest Coast.
1: Well, Jerome, thank you very much for being with us on Radio Curious.
0: Well, thank you for the opportunity, Barry, and I look forward to chatting with you further.
1: Jerome Edge is a Swinomish and Upper Skagit native who lives in Mount Vernon, Washington. He's a music host at KSVR-FM in Mount Vernon, Washington, and an activist on the hip-hop scene. The book he recommends is The Indians of Skagit County by Chief Martin J. Sampson. This program was recorded on November 14, 2014. There are over 750 archives on our website, radiocurious.org, and I'm honored to tell you that Radio Curious is now part of the collection at the Library of Congress. We appreciate your cards, ideas, and letters, and do enjoy hearing from you. The email is curious@radiocurious.org. The postal address is 700 West Smith Street, Ukiah, California, 7075482. The phone is 707-621-5075. Ignacio Ayala is the assistant producer. I'm host and producer Barry Vogel. Thank you for listening.

0: Hi, this is Ani DeFranco for Artists Against Racism. Just wanted to say that we're all one people, different faces from different places, but we're all one people.
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4: Hey, everyone. 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